0: Whether he's swinging hard or crooning soft, you're in for something timeless. 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
1: Let someone

Thank you very much. 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
1: I knew this morning would be the same as every other morning had been for the past 2 months. My husband and best friend of 22 years had passed away, and I waited for grief to greet me. I waited for my brain to start the same argument to just stay in the bed and not get up. But I did. I got up, and it was Monday. I checked my cell phone and I smiled. My group of girlfriends, they were texting me, giving me messages of encouragement, telling me they were proud of me and sending me memes of hoops of fire, someone taming a lion, and a lady in a sparkly leotard flying through the air. The week prior, I had decided I had to do something to make myself feel better, something to help me find joy. And I was working with a personal trainer. I had signed up for a swim class when I saw a local news segment interviewing the owner of the Detroit Fly House Circus. Yes. So I said, ooh. But what I was really impressed about is they had aerial silks, and I don't know if you know what that is, but it's the fabric in the air, and you see the fancy ladies up there in their sparkly costumes swinging through the air, and I could just see myself in the sparkly leotard. So I joined the circus. That Monday was to be my first day of circus training, so I put on my T-shirt and my leggings, the uniform of circus people, I guess, and went down to the Detroit Fly House Circus. So when I got there, I mean, it was just a warehouse. I wasn't impressed, but I don't know what I expected to see, but I was still excited. And there was about a group of 8 of us, and as you can imagine, we were a very eclectic group down there ready to take circus classes. And so they divided the class up into 2 groups, and my group started first on the aerial silks. And you could see the silk in the air. It was so beautiful. It was purple. And the instructor walks over and pulls the cord. And I mean, it just dramatically, like, flowed from the ceiling. It was so beautiful. And I was so excited. So we stood in a line. And the instructor told us, he taught us how to hold and mount the fabric and pull ourselves up. So I'm standing last in the line of 4 people. And one by one, first person goes up, wraps their arm up, wraps their foot up, and pulls themselves up the air. So eventually it's my turn. Now these people, some of them apparently had had circus training prior to that day because they were up there spinning and doing all kind of flips and tricks. And I'm mesmerized, not thinking eventually it's going to be my turn. But once I grabbed onto the rope and I felt, you know, felt the weight of myself, like, I promise you, it was not until that point that I actually thought about it, and like reality crashed, it like slapped me in the face. And I'm thinking, first of all, I'm heavy. Second of all, I mean, I'm probably the oldest one in this room. I was older than everybody, including that little instructor. And I'm out of shape, but I'm there now, so I'm holding on and I'm trying to pull myself up. And as I'm trying, I managed to get like 2 feet off the ground, but my foot is tangled up in the fabric and it's squeezing it so tightly and it hurts. So I kind of fumble my way down and I'm embarrassed and I'm sweating, okay, and I'm out of breath. But everybody is just kind of gracious and we just go with it, and the instructor continues to tell us how to do these other tricks on the silks. And every time, I'm last in the line of 4 and these people just get up there and spin around and make it look so easy, and it's my turn and I'm out of breath and I'm out of shape and I'm so embarrassed. So about an hour in, we take a break. And at this point, I am just overwhelmed. I'm so humiliated, and I'm still sweating. And I just decided, first of all, I couldn't look anybody in the face. So I just said, keep your head down, get your purse, get in the car, go home. So I grabbed my purse. I walked out the door. I got into the parking lot. And I promise you, as soon as my foot hit the parking lot, I felt the Lord speak to me and remind me that this was my story. Nobody in there knew that every single day I was fighting for the will to live. Nobody knew how hard it was, and nobody else had that story, and I wasn't going to let them take this little bit of joy from me. So I wiped my face, I turned around, and went back to the circus. So the second half of class, we still have

0: to finish the class, the second half of class, we learned tricks on a hoop. Now, when I signed up for this, in my mind, I thought, what? Hula hoop? Because I see ladies at the circus using a hula hoop. No, no. This is a thin metal hoop hanging about 5 feet off the ground from this thick rope, right? And, oh, God, here we go. I'm thinking I'm going to have my Rocky moment. This is going to be it, but that's not what happened. So the instructor starts again, and he's telling us how to, you know, get up on this hoop or whatever. And, again, I'm last in the line of four people. And it's just as hard. I'm struggling. I'm sweating. They even had to lower that hoop down 1 foot just for me. But let me tell you something. By the time I pulled all 230 pounds up on that little metal hoop, the entire class was cheering for me, including the instructor. Almost cried. I was so excited. So I had my moment. I took it. I closed my eyes and I leaned back and I pictured myself in this sparkly leotard. And when I opened my eyes, the little instructor is standing there. He's like, "You want me to take your picture?" "No, sir. I know this is not look like anything like what it does in my head. Just leave me be." So needless to say, life is still not what I expected it to be. It's still messy. It's still hard. I still have to be reminded that this is my story and I get to walk it out however I choose. But I know how to find joy even in the hard things. And while I finished that 6-week class, I did not return to the circus. Instead of hoping for a sparkly leotard, I just went to Target and bought one.
1: That was Tiffany McKinney. She is an entrepreneur and speaker. Tiffany has given up the hoops and silks, but she has other goals. Every day she looks for people she can encourage. She feels privileged to share the knowledge that hard things, terrible things can happen, but she believes that you can still find joy on the other side of it. On that note, Tiffany says that she is on a never-ending quest for a piña colada and a palm tree. To see a photo of Tiffany, head to themoth.org in the radio extras. There are moments in life when just being who you are is an extreme act of bravery, an act of defiance. Our next story was told by Dave Lara, who shared it at a Moth main stage in New London, Connecticut, where we partner with Guard Arts Center. Here's Dave.
2: In the olden days, it was mostly men that went to war. And in fact, the term Band of Brothers comes from that old time period. They were men that had similar life experiences, wives, children, regular jobs. They were drinking buddies. And you can depend on these Band of Brothers to get you through the worst that war threw at you. My mother died, and an absent father made a life-changing event for me. I was 17, and the juvenile courts of Los Angeles declared me an adult. They called me emancipated. So I took my emancipated ass and I joined the Navy. But I didn't have a band of brothers. I was a criminal. Being gay had laws against my existence. There were penalties that included jail, whether I was in or outside of the military. There were witch hunts looking for me and my kind. But I had no choice. I made it through boot camp and was assigned to hospital corps school to become sort of a nurse, not quite a doctor, but most definitely a bedpan washer. I joke, of course. A hospital corpsman does what a doctor does to save a man's life in the field. After I finished, I got orders to the USS Repose, a hospital ship off the coast of Vietnam. Most of my time would be on that ship. I was lucky. I remember it was raining when I landed in Vietnam. And with the red mud and green uniforms of the Marines, everything became sepia-toned, like in the movie Wizard of Oz, with its friends of Dorothy's. My ship wasn't on station, so I had to spend like 12 days up at an aid station near the DMZ called Dong Ha. Two corpsmen, Matt and Joe, were assigned to me and got me up to speed on my temporary duties. Matt was a short, stocky, blonde, cute little and he was battle-hardened and strong. That was in love. Joe, a big, burly Polish guy, well, he had a droll sense of humor. He was so much fun to be around. They happened to be gay. Yeah, even then we had gaydar. It usually started with the question, so, do you have a girlfriend? In war, you make friends fast. And so as I reported to my ship, we agreed that we were going to get together somehow. And that opportunity came quick. The Repose, my hospital ship, was scheduled to spend R&R in Hong Kong for New Year's Eve. Joe and Matt got the time off, joined me and two other gays that I'd found on the ship at the Hong Kong Hilton. We rented a double suite, and we spent the whole night talking about what it was like being gay. It was the first time we had ever been around our own kind. When the others went back to bed, finally, Matt and I stayed up talking seriously. If two men could make a life together, society said that we were either insane or criminals. We didn't even know if our love was valid. Matt eventually went to bed saying he just wished he could find someone to love. It was there that we called ourselves The Group, and that's with a capital T, based on a novel by Mary McCarthy. It's the story, a very campy story, of women who meet at Vassar, and then we follow them through their life, and the principal themes being job discrimination, sexism, and men. Like us. It was rough because I always lose my train of thought at some point. Oh, yeah. The group became our band of brothers. We had shared experiences, things that we knew about. And like our straight compatriots, our band of brothers got us through the worst of war, the pain, the suffering, and the dying. It was a tradition at the time for sailors to buy Zippo lighters and have their ship name, their job title, their base etched on those lighters. We had ours etched with The Group, and our bond was sealed. I mentioned Band of Brothers because we were seeing the worst of war. Matt and Joe, every day at Dong Ha, were under constant rocket attacks. I, on the ship, was seeing suffering and pain. It became routine for men to die in my hands. My 13 months were up, and I once again joined Matt and Joe at Dong Ha to spend my last week in Vietnam before going back to the world. Second day I was there, Matt and I found ourselves alone as we came off a shift. And he said, David, why haven't we ever made love? I laughed and I go, dude, we haven't had a chance. But he asked, you want to, don't you? And I leaned in and kissed him. A few days later, a dust-off, a medevac, was needed at a base very close to the DMZ. It was called Contien. And the unit up there were known as the Walking Dead. Matt went on one chopper, I went on another. Joe was already up there. We landed, and we began to load the wounded. A rocket hit the chopper that Matt had come in on, and he was standing at the door and was blown several feet. I ran to him. I knew he was dying. And as I looked at him, he had glistening tears in his eyes. And I told him, I wish we could have been lovers. I love you, Matt. I love you. Joe and some Marines were gathered around. Nobody cared that two men could love each other, not there. And then Matt died. He just died. I bent my head on his chest, crying. I could hear Joe say, come on, Dave, you gotta go. He pointed to the chopper I'd come in on. He said, it's rotor blades are spinning like crazy. If you don't get going, it's gonna get blown up too. I just stared at him. He grabbed my chin and he made me look at him. He goes, you've been here long enough. You know how this works. And then he whispered, the friendship's over. Now go. I searched Matt's pockets, looking for that Zippo, the one inscribed with the group and its capital T. It was 1967, and when I went home, I was alone and in pain, and I don't remember anything of my trip going back to the world. In 1970, the witch had caught up with me. I was stationed at Quantico, Virginia. And I was discharged for the crime of being a homosexual. It was less than honorable. I packed my uniforms and the 5 medals I had been awarded into my sea bag. And as I left the base for the last time, I threw it into a dumpster. I had been so proud of my medals, but my less than honorable discharge erased them from my service record. I went to Arlington where Matt is buried, and I promised him I would do something to change the world so that men like he and I could serve honorably. In the 1970s, I became a soldier in the gay rights movement, and I helped establish the first gay men's service center in Los Angeles. In the 80s, I joined an AIDS activist group called ACT UP, and we were petitioning the government to find treatments for the disease. And in the 2000s, I became members of veterans groups of Iraq and Afghanistan veterans to show by my presence that you could survive what war does to you. I still have Matt's Zippo. It's the same shape as his tombstone, like all the headstones there at Arlington. But you know what? I'm not bitter. The Navy gave me more than it took. It gave me wisdom. It gave me Matt. And I have kept Matt's lighter as a reminder of the best time of my life and of a man I still love.

0: That was Dave Lara. Dave came to us through the Moss Community Program via a workshop that we held with veterans in media and entertainment. Dave, who writes novels and performs, describes himself as a retired 79-year-old Mexican-Jewish high school dropout who is trying to stay relevant. While Dave says he can't do all that he used to, he still considers himself an activist. He still shows up in veteran circles, sharing the story of the group, making sure people know that men like them were always there and died for this country just like everyone else.
1: I've been asked, what would I say to Matt if I could sit down with him right now? This is such a painful question. Do I speak to him as the young man I was, or the old man I've become? Because he is forever young to me. I'll answer as the old man. And I would lean into my friend Matt and say, don't worry, my sweet boy. We would have had our chance at love. We did change society, not completely, but enough that what you and I thought was impossible in our youth became real. The journey was brutal. Our small band of brothers, the group, those men didn't achieve acceptance for themselves in life. They never found the strength to fight society. They could not break out of the mold that they had built for themselves. But I did. And I know you would have been right beside me as I fought every single day for the rights and respect you and I deserved. I love you, Matt. I always will.
0: That was Dave Lara. To see some photos of Dave from the time of his story, go to our website, themoth.org. In a moment, pushing the limits and pushing your luck when the Moth Radio Hour continues.
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0: From PRX, this is the Moth Radio Hour, and I'm your host, Suzanne Rust. How far would you go to get your colleagues to like you? Martha McBrier went full tilt, and she shared her adventure at a London Grand Slam. Here's Martha, live at the Moth.
1: Everybody likes me. I am so nice, I'm actually scary. And I've always been proud of that. And in 2004, I took a community development job in a little Scottish village called Twecker. I was advised not to take the job. I was told, they don't like outsiders. They will not like you. And I thought, well, that's not going to happen. So I start the job and it becomes evident that I'm roundly despised. I tried everything to please them. They wanted to learn first aid. I set up a 12-week course. None of them attended. A guy had a heart attack in the foyer of the centre and I got the blame. I set up a breakdancing class for the young people and the trainer left because the kids defecated on the bonnet of his car. I asked the women in the mother and toddlers group if they would not smoke round the babies. And they sent round a petition demanding I stopped interfering. It was very, very stressful. And one morning, one of the committee came in and said, we're holding a gala in a few weeks. We do it every year to raise funds. Can you bake? And I can't say that I can't bake, because this will be another reason they've got to hate me. And before I even knew what I had said, I said, oh, I'm not doing a bake sale. I'm doing a parachute jump. I've got a lot of sponsors, so... She said, I'll tell the rest of the committee. They all came in and they said, would you like to choose the gala queen? The ultimate respect. I had won them over. One small issue. I suffer from severe vertigo. I am terrified of heights. I can't even look up at a balcony. That's how badly it affects me. But I can't back out. And I tell my sister, and she says, are you crazy? This is so dangerous. Why would you do that? She says, come on. Would you rather be disliked or dead? And I said, well, dead, obviously. She says, okay, I'll go and get a headstone tomorrow. Here lies Martha. She was liked. I said, that would be great. So these people in the village all start being nice to me. They bring me lunch. We have banter. They give me a nickname, Jumper. So I cannot back out. The time comes to do the jump. I do 2 days of safety training. And the instructor said, your parachute should open. If it does not, punch, and your safety parachute should open. If that does not open, you will plunge to your death in 11 seconds. That seemed like a really long time. I saw the plane. It was about the size of a coffee table. And it had no door. So I vomited for 2 hours. But I went in. And I was crying, sobbing with fear. but at 3,000 feet, I jumped from the plane. And my parachute opened. And it was so blissful. It was wonderful. And I came over all Louis Armstrong. And I said, oh, Scotland's really pretty. And I can fly. And just at that, a quite powerful gust of wind blew me. And I couldn't steer past it. And I thought, yeah, this is when I die. But I landed about 24 miles away in the grounds of a lesser-known Scottish castle. And I was chased for some time by a rather troubled bull, but it was still one of the best experiences of my life. And I raised £1,000. But within 48 hours, they reverted back to hating me again. So I resigned. And they got me a leaving card with no signatures in it. And a few years later, I met one of them in town. And she said, oh, it's so lovely to see you. What a shame you left. We always liked you. Thank you.
0: That was Martha McBrier, a Scot living in London whose passions are belly dancing, watching true crime, and critiquing the neighbor's recycling. After losing her hearing, she struggled with confidence until she discovered the power of true storytelling. Martha said that the moth gave her her voice back. When Martha reflects on that event, she said that the first thing that comes to mind is an intense feeling of peace while she was in the air and how that moved her to tears. But then she cringes when she remembers that she did something that dramatic to get people to like her. Her last brave act was a hill walk with a friend up Ben Lomond Mountain in Scotland with inadequate equipment, no sense of direction, and a false sense of optimism. Even when she slipped and fell and dangled from a snowy rock, sobbing with fear, Martha said that she didn't have the heart to tell her friend that she really wasn't enjoying the experience.

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0: From PRX, this is the Moth Radio Hour. I'm Suzanne Rust. As we end this hour, we have a final exploration of the ways in which life continually challenges us to find our balance and recalibrate. Our last story was told by Arshia Kapadia, who shared it at a main stage in New Brunswick, where we partnered with the State Theater, New Jersey. Here's Arshia, live at the Moth.
1: Good evening. How are you doing today? So, my name is Arshia, and I'm made in Bombay, India, where I spent most of my life. I'm an only child, and my mom was a single parent, a teacher. Ammi had a deep love for life and all the finer things in life. Her sari collection was absolutely beautiful. She collected saris from all over India. Her jewelry collection was fabulous, much coveted. She actually had so many incredible pieces that all of her cousins often borrowed some of them and never returned it, so maybe I should follow up on that. I remember the house was never empty. She loved cooking, she loved feeding people. Sometimes, you know, people were almost sitting on top of each other fighting for that last scoop of biryani. But I think not a lot of people are aware of this, that Ammi had a secret addiction. She was a lover of lipsticks. Her eyes lit up like diamonds when she saw a tube of lipstick. Shiny, creamy, beautiful, glistening, just waiting to be applied. Her favorite colors were the darker reds, the maroons, the rusts. Shinier the better, I think, was her motto. But I think what she really wanted and lusted were those elusive foreign brands that we didn't get in India back then. They came encased in these shimmery golden tubes, and you were dependent on your foreign relatives to, you know, hustle them into the country for you. So she had made a pact with one of her cousins who lived in London. His name was Khalik, Khalik uncle. We Indians call everybody uncle and auntie, so just roll with that. So Khalik uncle came over the Christmas holidays every year, and without fail, he would bring one of her favorite brands, which was Max Factor. Right before he arrived, a letter would arrive in the mail in which he would write, "My dear Naseema, I'm coming as usual over the Christmas holidays, and I'm bringing the latest shade of Max Factor with me." Ammi would be counting down the days, and along with her, so would I. Ammi passed away when I was 13. She had stage 3 breast cancer. And she didn't survive that very long. Within a year, she was gone. It was imminent. Since she passed away at around 10 p.m. in the night, and it's customary to bury the dead after one of the 5 obligatory prayers in the Islamic tradition, it was decided that we would bury her in the morning after the first prayer of the day. So we brought Ammi's body home, and it was kept on these huge chunks of dry ice in the room that I shared with her. I remember standing in that room, seeing her body and wondering, what should I do now? Was there some playbook that people forgot to give me? What should a 13-year-old do? Should I be like lamenting, crying my heart out, or should I be all strong and silent and pretend to be this really strong, stoic girl? I didn't know. My mother, she has 4 brothers, and it was decided that they would raise me after her death. So I remember my eldest uncle, who I call Mamujan, he came into the room at this point. He came over and he held me and he said, "Arshi, take all the time you want tonight. No one will disturb you." I remember standing in that room, wondering what to do. People kept drifting in and out of the room to pay their last respects to her, but also to check in on me. But they left me alone mostly to my own thoughts. They say the darkest hour of the night is right before dawn. I was dreading dawn. I was hoping the sun would never rise. The night was stretching endlessly ahead of me, and at some point, I think I dozed off. And then I heard the birds chirping, the first glimmer of sunshine through the curtains. I got up from the floor and I walked over to Ammi's dressing table. I looked at her precious lipsticks and I wondered, what will become of you now? Then I heard my eldest uncle Mamujan quietly tiptoe into the room. He came over to me and he said, it's time. In that moment, all I wanted to do was run back to Ammi's dressing table, grab one of her favorite lipsticks and paint her red lips one more time just before she left the house. So I asked my uncle, may I? And he said, sorry, beta, but that's not allowed. Just say a quiet prayer and let her go. So I said, surely we belong to the Almighty, and to him we shall return. And they took her away. The next night after Ammi's passing away was the longest night of my life. Grief was everywhere I looked. Even the pillows were crying. I remember my nani, my maternal grandmother, she told me once, you know, Arshi, God is so merciful. Right before he sends the angel of death to take someone's life, he first sends the archangel Gabriel. You know why he does that? Because he doesn't want to scare the servant with the face of death. He just wants to give folks a gentle heads up. Okay. Maybe. I love my grandmother. But this story doesn't make any sense. How can God be the most merciful one when he was showing so much cruelty to me, a mere 13-year-old? I didn't know what to do. But maybe, just maybe, let's consider this. Maybe that was the grand plan, that Ammi would go first and then this beautiful angel, Gabriel, would show up and take me to her to the other side. That would just work out perfectly because I didn't want to live without her, not for a single minute. I sat down waiting for Gabriel, no sign of him. And then I remembered my plan B. Oh yeah, I had a plan B. I'm an only child, remember? We always have a plan B. Unknown to anyone else, I had secretly acquired a tube of rat poison. It was called Ratol paste and was easily available back in those days in Indian homes. It was hiding under the bed, and now I was clutching it in my hand. And in that moment, all I wanted to do was ingest the whole damn tube. Just do it, Arshi, says the voice in my head. Your mother is dead. She's never going to come back. She's never going to find out. And even if she does, it's going to be too late. It's now or never. And then I hear a soft voice in my head. It's hers, she says. Promise me, Arshi. If anything were to happen to me, you'll never do anything silly. You won't take your own life. You have to promise me. My mother, of course she knew me so well. That was her dying wish. Oh, but come on, she's dead, right? Says the voice. You can do this. My head is going to burst into a million pieces. And then my eldest uncle, Mamujan, walks into the room again. He holds me close to him. He pats me. And he says, I know you're going through so much right now. Words are not easy. There are no words to console you. You need help. Ask God for help. Ask for his forgiveness. Ask for his mercy. Start praying. Sure, I do need help. But forgiveness? Why should I be the one asking God for forgiveness? He should be the one asking me for my forgiveness. In fact, he should be begging me for my forgiveness and not the other way around. Oh, Arshi, you'll have so much time to have your one-on-one with God. Now is not the time for arguments. Just be the obedient little Indian girl you are and start praying. Maybe Gabriel will show up. Maybe God will have mercy on you. Okay, so I start praying. Laila, Ilanta, Laila, Laila, Laila, Laila. The night is just ending, and I can feel the darkness closing in on me. I think I pass out on the floor at some point. And then I hear the first birds chirping, the glimmer of sunshine. The curtains start moving. No sign of Gabriel. He didn't show up. Maybe he forgot about me. Maybe he doesn't care enough, or he became busy with chores because he's like working for so many different gods. I don't know. But the message is clear. I have to live. No one is going to come save me. Slowly I find my legs. I get up. I slide the rat poison back under the bed, and I make my way to Ammi's dressing table. One by one, I pick up her lipsticks and I put them away in one of her favorite jewelry boxes. I close the lid and I say, Khuda hafiz Ammi, farewell. I never open that box again. I look at it from time to time, but I just let it be. I now live in New Jersey. No prizes for guessing that I have a pretty formidable lipstick collection of my own now. I remember the first time I walked into a Sephora and I bought a beautiful shade of Chanel lipstick. Creamy, glistening, just waiting to be applied. It cost me more than $30. Didn't even bat an eyelid, didn't convert it into Indian rupees. Just paid up. Oh, Ammi, I thought, you must be so proud of me. But I haven't really gravitated towards the shiny reds, pinks, you know, those the brighter colors that she loved. I'm more of a nude girl myself. So I think that Ammi would have been really disappointed in my choice of lipstick shades. Hey, Ammi, I survived. I live to tell the tale. Ha, theek hai. It's okay, Arshi beta. But why can't you tell this tale wearing shiny red lipstick? Indian parents. There's no winning. But I tried, Ammi. I really tried.

That was Arshia Kapadia. Arshia is a global communications leader, storyteller, and mother of twins who has lived across three continents but is now based in the New York tri-state area. Arshia holds a master in film and television, and back in India, she was a journalist and nonfiction TV producer, creating some of the country's most iconic shows, including MTV's Style Check and Life's Like That. She believes the best stories are the ones we live first and rewrite later. Obviously, I had to know what her favorite lipstick was these days. She said it's a matte crayon lipstick from an Indian brand called Sugar in the shade Lily Aldrin, a deep pink mauve color. I was on the subway the other day and watched a mother lovingly apply some lip gloss to her young teen daughter's lips. She then took out a mirror from her bag so that the girl could admire herself, and they both smiled at the reflection. It was a beautiful, intimate moment that really made me miss my mother, who died when I was just 21. I think that learning to live through loss and grief is one of the scariest high-wire acts of all. Losing my mother at a young age really shaped me, and I wonder how it shaped Arshia. She said that it made her realize early on that nothing is guaranteed. Not people, not time, not even memories. In Arshia's words, when you're afraid of forgetting the sound of someone's voice, you start looking for something tangible to hold on to. When the person you rely on most disappears so suddenly, a part of you learns to keep some distance. It's not cynicism, it's self-protection. But it's also made me intentional about the relationships I do have. If I let someone in, it means something. So losing her didn't just shape my grief, it shaped my approach to life. Hold on to what matters. Accept that some things will fade, and build trust carefully but wholeheartedly when you find people who feel steady. Those are the words of Arshia Kapadia. That's it for this episode of the Moth Radio Hour. Thanks to all of our storytellers for being brave enough to step out on the high wire and share their stories, and to all of you for spending some time with us today. We appreciate you and hope you'll join us next time.

This episode of the Moth Radio Hour was produced by me, Jay Allison, and Suzanne Rust, who also hosted the show. Co-producer is Vicky Merrick, associate producer Emily Couch. The stories were directed by Jody Powell and Larry Rosen. The Moth's leadership team includes Christina Norman, Marina Cluche, Sarah Austin-Jeness, Jennifer Hickson, Jordan Cardinale, Caledonia Cairns, Kate Tellers, Sarah Jane Johnson, and Patricia Urena. Dave Laura came to us through the Moth's community program via a workshop that we held with veterans in media and entertainment. Moth stories are true as remembered and affirmed by the storytellers. Our theme music is by The Drift. Other music in this hour from The Style Council, Julian Lage, Ronan O'Snodig, and Brecht Amiel. 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
1: Welcome to The Inquiry on the BBC World Service. Because of the war in the Middle East, airlines are going to find it harder to find jet fuel, and that is going to affect our travel plans and the delivery of vital supplies in developing countries.
2: They had low stockpiles. They're already having to curtail demand.
1: But are we in danger of overreacting? After all, there are other parts of the world with rich crude oil supplies.
3: It's not wrong for the rest of the world to see Nigeria as an alternative when you consider the richness of Nigeria's oil reserves.
1: And maybe this is a wake-up call. Time to stop relying so much on sources that can be disrupted and instead switch to fuel that can be both locally available and better for the environment.
4: Aviation is quite exposed to the oil crisis.
1: This week on The Inquiry, we're asking, are we really running out of jet fuel? Join me, Ranjan Datar, after the news.
5: BBC News with Neil Nunes. President Trump has rejected Iran's counter-proposals to end the war. Writing in Truth Social, he said they were totally unacceptable. Tehran's plans are said to include suggestions to separate negotiations on ending the hostilities in the Strait of Hormuz from more complex issues like Iran's nuclear program. Our correspondent Caroline Davies has this assessment.
6: The response that we've now had from President Trump, of course, it could be a negotiating position again. It's very difficult to know for certain whether or not this is just a complete outright rejection and there's nothing else going on behind the scenes. But it obviously doesn't sound like there's a huge amount of wiggle room or manoeuvre there. So whether we will see other noises coming out from the US side or we will see a different and change in tone from the US president, that is what we are waiting to see. What happens next? Do they continue to move forward with further diplomatic movements? Do we see further military stances is taken from the US? What comes after that statement from President Trump?
5: The authorities in Iran have released the Nobel Peace Prize winner Narges Mohammadi on bail following growing alarm about her health. Last week, her supporters warned she could die in prison after suffering two suspected heart attacks earlier this year. She was awarded the Nobel Prize in 2023 after being imprisoned for a campaign to advance women's rights. Israel's Prime Minister Benjamin Netanyahu has said he hopes his country can gradually move away from the huge financial support it currently receives from the United States. In an interview with CBS News, Mr. Netanyahu said Israel was hoping to improve relations with countries in the Gulf instead.
7: I've said this to President Trump. I've said it to our own people. Their jaws dropped. But I said, look, I want to draw down to zero the financial component of the military cooperation that we have because we receive $3.8 billion a year. And I think that it's time that we weaned ourselves from the remaining military support. I said, let's start now and do it over the next decade.
5: The U.S. will have given Israel $38 billion in military aid in the 10 years up to 2028. The head of the World Health Organization has said the United States' decision not to follow WHO guidance over the hantavirus outbreak may have risks. The acting head of the U.S. Centers for Disease Control has insisted the public risk is low. The French Prime Minister has said one of the passengers repatriated from the hantavirus-hit cruise ship has shown symptoms. Sébastien Lecornu said the person was among five flown back to France on Sunday from the MV Hondius, which is moored off Tenerife in the Canaries. He said others on the plane had been placed in strict isolation. Spain says more than 90 passengers have now been repatriated. BBC World News. The former Prime Minister of Thailand, Thaksin Shinawat, has been released from prison. He served just part of a one-year jail sentence for corruption and abuse of power. The 76-year-old will have to wear an electronic monitor. Our correspondent Jonathan Head is outside the prison.
8: Thaksin Shinawatra spent 15 years in exile. He's always claimed that the charges were politically motivated. And when he came back 3 years ago, there appeared to be a deal whereby he was allowed to come back. His party got into government. And I think he thought he wouldn't have to spend any time in prison. The court said differently, but he ended up spending what was supposed to be a shortened prison sentence in a prison hospital, saying he had various ailments. Well, last year, the courts ruled that those ailments were a ruse, and they forced him to go and spend time for the first time in his life. Time in prison here.
5: The Sudanese army says it's recaptured from the paramilitary rapid support forces a strategic southeastern area close to the border with Ethiopia. It says its troops retook Al-Kili in the Blue Nile region on Saturday, 2 weeks after the army garrison there was overwhelmed by RSF forces. The Mexican army says it has found the body of one of two, the Moroccan army says it's found the body of one of two American soldiers who disappeared during a training exercise in southern Morocco last Saturday. It was recovered from the sea following an intensive search. The soldiers had been last seen near an ocean cliff. Mothers and wives of people missing in cartel-related violence in Mexico have led thousands of people in an annual march demanding justice. They march every Mother's Day, but this year called on football fans to join them ahead of the country co-hosting the FIFA World Cup. The marchers chanted "Mexico, champion in disappearance" as they held banners. BBC World News.
1: Welcome to The Inquiry from the BBC World Service with me, Rajan Datta. Each week, we have one question, four expert witnesses and an answer. Before we begin, I just want to let you know that this episode was recorded on the 30th of April.
9: Oil prices rise to their highest since the US-Israel war on Iran began. It follows.
1: You've seen the headlines, you've heard the news. The global oil crisis prompted by war in the Middle East has led to warnings about jet fuel scarcity and the possibility of flight cancellations and price hikes. 2 weeks ago, the International Energy Agency warned that Europe has maybe 6 weeks of jet fuel left. And the bad news continues. According to the International Air Transport Association's price monitor, the cost of jet fuel has risen by 130% year on year because of the blockade in the Hormuz Strait. Many people are worried if they're going to be able to take their holidays abroad. Some are changing their plans and staying closer to home. While for many smaller economies around the world, the implications are serious. Will cargo flights still be able

0: 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Information and registration for the September 25th through 27th events are available at hsfotb.org.
1: The Middle East is the center of the global oil system, and it plays a vital role in aviation fuel. Large volumes of jet fuel and the crude oil used to make it are produced in the region or moved through it on major global trade routes. But it's far from the only source, because oil production is spread right across the world, including the Middle East, Europe, Africa, and North America. Jet fuel, known as Jet A or Jet A1, is refined from crude oil, along with petrol and diesel, and is essentially a highly controlled form of kerosene. But before jet fuel reaches the wing, its journey begins deep underground. So let's drill down to the basics. How is crude oil, which is then converted into jet fuel or kerosene, created in the first place? Zach Amon is Professor of Chemical Engineering at the University of Western Australia.
2: If we go back millions of years, then the ecology around the world, so the plants and animals that would have died in that period, they're going to be subsumed into the earth. And in that process, the pressure of all the rock on top of them is going to increase, and the Earth's core is going to increase the temperature. So that high temperature, high pressure environment, we actually call a kitchen in geologic terms. And that kitchen is where we take all the plant and animal material, and it basically boils it down into a soup of all of these chemicals. That soup we now call crude oil.
1: And when it comes to the best oil sources for jet fuel, well, the Middle East is in a premium class.
2: The interesting part there is that every barrel of crude oil from different fields around the world, the composition is different because those plants and animals that died millions of years ago to be subsumed, each of those were different and they existed in different quantities. The Middle Eastern oil fields are ones that dominate supply, largely because they have two properties that we really care about. The one you'll hear referred to as light, so light oil versus heavy oil. Light meaning it tends to have more of the products that are high value inside of it, so the petrol, the diesel, the kerosene, jet fuel. So that property of being light is very present in Middle Eastern oils. And the second is what we call sweet. So you'll hear sweet versus sour oil. In effect, sweet means that it has an absence of sulfur. And we don't like sulfur in processing or in combustion because it tends to create really harmful effluents for the environment.
1: So let's get to the refining process, which involves distilling crude oil through several stages.
2: One of the metaphors we tend to use in classes a lot is if you're cooking something like a pasta sauce, where you start out with a lot of raw ingredients and usually quite a bit of water. And as you bring that to a simmer, what you're effectively doing is boiling off the water and concentrating the valuable chemicals into that pot. So to refine a barrel of crude oil, what we do is we take that in and we don't put it in a single pot to boil it, but we actually stack 10 to 20 of these pots vertically, and we call that a distillation column. The columns then are designed to take a particular blend of crude oil, and one of the pieces of magic of most refineries is that they spend a lot of time practicing with different blends to make sure that the oil they buy off the market or from oil production companies is exactly right to put into their refinery.
1: Planes require very tight specifications of oil because turbojet engines are highly calibrated and operate in especially sensitive environments, like up in the sky. So the chemicals in the jet fuel have to be safe at high, cold altitudes, and there's very little margin for error. One crucial factor to take into account in terms of jet fuel supply is you can't just situate oil refineries anywhere. They can't be near big population centres, for example. But for those countries that can safely accommodate refineries, well, there is a big advantage.
2: It depends heavily on the region. So if you're in the United States or in the Middle East, where you have both a large amount of supply and refining capacity, then it might be on the order of a few days to a few weeks to take it out of the ground, put it through a refinery, and get it to a point of sale. If you're in a region that has perhaps

0: extraction, but no refining. So you're dependent on importing from the refineries. Then it's going to be on the order of a few months for a supply out of the ground to make it through a refinery and to the point of sale in your country.
1: And significantly, in the wake of COVID and Russia's full-scale invasion of Ukraine, Europe has been closing down refineries, while the Middle East and China have actually increased their capacity. Now, just one more thing. When we ask whether our supplies of jet fuels are running out, we are referring more to access than actual reserves of oil, which are relatively abundant, even though much of it is currently inaccessible.
0: So as opposed to saying we're running out of jet fuel slash kerosene, it would actually, I would say, be more appropriate to offer that we're going to be start running low, meaning the price of things like airline tickets or anything that uses that kerosene is going to increase, probably more than the lack of supplies.
1: So there is how we make jet fuel. The next stage of the process is delivery, which has its own set of challenges. Time for our next expert guest.
2: Part 2. Sell by.
1: Now, once the jet fuel leaves the refinery, it is then transported via a variety of means. Pipelines, ships, rail and trucks, and airport fuel farms. But just as in the production process, carrying and storing the stuff is a very exact science, as the fuel is so sensitive.
3: My name is Ahmed Mehdi. I'm a senior fellow at the Oxford Institute for Energy Studies and a managing director at Renaissance Energy Advisors. With jet, what makes it slightly different is it does not like to be reacting with any other products. So really the conditions for storing jet is far more stringent.
1: And that is partly down to its sell-by date.
3: There's an issue around the shelf life, which is typically a few months. And you'll usually have a just-in-time model that would operate around jet. Jet fuels are actually just really concentrated at a few different major hubs. And so you've got a limited on-site storage. You know, for example, most major airports, they will have like just enough tank capacity on-site for maybe a couple of days of normal operations. So it does operate on that sort of just-in-time model.
1: The problem is this just-in-time method that Ahmed mentions leads to price volatility. Airlines have to operate under these tight restrictions, and because fuel constitutes such a large part of their costs, they often protect themselves from wild supply and price swings by what's called hedging, a kind of insurance policy.
3: There's always a relationship between inventory and price. When you naturally have low inventory, there's more of a scramble for prompt physical demand. There's always going to be a cost associated with taking out an insurance policy, but it protects your price risk.
1: Ahmed believes that one problem for Europe is how increasingly dependent it had become on the Middle East before the US-Israel war with Iran started. In February, Iran closed the Strait of Hormuz, effectively leading to a blockade of these oil shipments that are also vital for other parts of the world. In fact, one oil field alone, the Al-Zour in Kuwait, supplies 10% of Europe's imported jet fuel. Meanwhile, more than a quarter of crude oil bound for Southeast Asia also passes through the strait. And although some countries like South Korea and China do have substantial refining capacity themselves, jet fuel from places like Kuwait is still exported there. So what's Ahmed's assessment in relation to Europe?
3: Are they running out? It's basically yes. They had low stockpiles. They've lost their imports from the Middle East. Well, not all of them, but, you know, most of them. And on top of that, they're already having to curtail demand and change the way that they fly.
1: Okay, so looks like we are going to have to adapt our travel plans according to Ahmed. But what about potential solutions? That is what we're about to find out.
2: Part 3. Nigeria's paradox.
1: So, as we continue to investigate the state of our supplies of jet fuel, it's worth considering how individual countries outside the West are coping. Take Nigeria, an apparently paradoxical case. Because while it's actually an oil exporter, its economy is suffering as a result of global oil disruption.
4: I'm Dumebi Oluwole, lead economist at STERS. STERS is a financial and data company providing data intelligence on Africa to investment professionals. So petrol prices have significantly increased by over 30 to 50% across different states in Nigeria. Diesel prices are also higher. Jet fuel prices are higher. And of course, the spin-off from crude oil prices rising is that gas prices are also higher. So across the board, we've seen a significant increase in prices. Now, when prices rise across the board in Nigeria, from imported commodities to petrol prices, it affects businesses as well, not just households. And in the context of Nigerian markets, where small-scale businesses account for over 80% of employment in Nigeria, they are typically the hardest hit.
1: To further complicate matters, because of infrastructural and security issues, land transport is not wholly reliable. And that puts even more pressure on their airlines.
4: When you think of logistics and you think of the current insecurity in Nigeria, you find that the aviation sector has become more intrinsic in terms of moving goods across Nigeria. The price has significantly increased by over 200%. And the reason why this is particularly important is because a lot of airlines in Nigeria experience high operational expenses. You find that airlines are pretty much running on the brink of significant losses and, to some extent, significant cases of bankruptcy.
1: So passengers can't fly as much as they want, and small businesses will be forced to switch cargo from planes to long journeys by road. Fact is, Nigeria may be Africa's top oil producer, but it exports almost all of its crude oil due to the lack of local refining capacity. And as we mentioned, having refineries in reasonable proximity to oil fields can be a major advantage. What's the practicality of that? What opportunities are there and how realistic is that?
4: Short term, I think this conversation will continue, but they will likely remain audio. And by that, I mean, it's okay to have the conversations around Nigeria being an alternative, but when we look at the structural inefficiencies that exist in Nigeria's upstream and downstream petroleum sector, you find that it will be very difficult for Nigeria to meet up to those expectations on a global level. It's not wrong for the rest of the world to see Nigeria as an alternative when you consider the richness of Nigeria's oil reserves and the possibility of Nigeria taking its stead. But in terms of how practical it is for short term, I think it's going to take some time for Nigeria to do that.
1: State refineries in Nigeria are not currently in operation, but there is one private facility, the Dangote Refinery, owned by Aliko Dangote, who is widely regarded as Africa's richest man. It currently produces 650,000 barrels a day of refined products. Back in 2024, the company proclaimed it could meet 100% of Nigeria's requirements for products, including kerosene and aviation jet fuel, and also have a surplus of each of these products for export. But sadly, that isn't happening yet, because it doesn't make business sense.
4: The important thing to note here is that Dangote is answerable to his investors. He has to recoup his capital and ensure that the business is profitable. And beyond that, the idea of the business was not to serve Nigeria alone. It was to serve the broader West Africa and Africa in itself.
1: Do you think that there is a scenario where Nigeria could be so much more self-sufficient in oil?
4: Nigeria does have a lot of reserves and resources for that. But to simply answer your question, the answer is yes. But that would require a lot of governance changes, reduced corruption, a strong fight against insecurity, a strong fight against militant activities in the Niger Delta and pretty much South Nigeria. And it would also require a strong support for the host communities for where the drilling and oil exploration primarily happens. The optimistic view for this is, say, in the next 5 to 10 years.
1: So, the potential for alternative sources of jet fuel appear restricted at this present time. But there is a view that if there's anything the current oil crisis is telling us, it's that we ought to accelerate our search for other, more secure and sustainable forms of jet fuel. Indeed, the head of the International Energy Agency has declared this is the crisis that will turn countries away from fossil fuels, including kerosene. Time for our next witness.
2: Part 4. Beyond the barrel.
1: The latest conflict in the Middle East has exposed how oil refinement and transportation can be disrupted. So how might we mitigate that in the long term?
5: My name is Li Qiao. I am a professor of aeronautics and astronautics at Purdue University.
1: Li is involved in alternative aviation fuel research that includes work funded by several aerospace companies.
5: Aviation is quite exposed to the oil crisis, and people don't always realize, you know, that aviation, our airliners, how dependent they are on the global oil system. Airlines just don't buy fuel. They are tied into the entire global network of the crude oil production. So when we talk about alternative fuels, you know, people usually think about, yeah, they're better for the environment. That's absolutely true. But on the other side, it's also about energy security and resilience.
1: The stakes when it comes to the environment are rising. Aviation is currently responsible for 3% of harmful CO2 emissions, which is the biggest contributor to climate change. And passenger traffic is predicted to double by 2050. There are alternatives, in theory at least. Electric and hydrogen technologies are currently being developed for regional and short-haul flights. And then there's sustainable aviation fuel, or SAF. And this mainly comes from biomass-based materials. We're talking cooking oils, fat, agricultural residue, and plants.
5: Long-term advantage of SAF, I think, first of all, is environmental impact. SAFs have lower emissions from the whole life cycle perspective. SAF definitely have all these environmental benefits. SAF can be produced locally, right? Regionally, using local raw materials. That helps improve the energy security, that not entirely depending on one global oil supply system.
1: Li says while it does have its advantages, there are still issues in place that aircraft producers have yet to figure out.
5: SAFs are different from Jet A due to lack of aromatics, so sealing could be a problem. So they need to make sure that all the pumps, valves, the sealing are okay. Also, SAFs can differ from Jet A in density, right, slightly. Even that, it will affect the range of the aircraft, right? For example, you know, the aircraft initially flies 2,000 miles, but with this different fuel, which the density is slightly different, the energy content is slightly different, all those will change. So the aircraft framer needs to figure that out. Because of density change, it can also affect the center of gravity, like distribution of fuel around the aircraft. So those are the things we need to consider when we change to a different fuel. But again, I don't see major obstacles in implementing those fuels in aircraft.
1: There is one other major stumbling block, the ability to produce SAF in meaningful quantities.
5: Currently, SAF production accounts for maybe less than 1% of the overall jet fuels. So that basically means we're nowhere close to, you know, even a few percentage that can be blended with Jet A to power our fleet. So it really means that we are not at scale for aviation applications.
1: Critics argue that even optimistic SAF projections fall well short of replacing fossil jet fuel at scale, and improvements in efficiency on their own won't keep pace with how fast the aviation industry is growing. On the other hand, as research and technology progress, SAF at scale becomes more viable. For example, by using biomass that does not occupy huge areas of land or compete with food production, like human waste and algae. So, although this is a way off and something that's not going to happen overnight, there are alternative supplies of fuel that can power our airlines and potentially one day mitigate oil shortages. So now we return to our question. Are countries really running out of jet fuel? Aviation is critical to the global economy. We need fuel to power our constantly expanding fleets. So are we exaggerating the problem of the threat to our jet fuel supplies? Well, yes, in the sense that this isn't a problem of the physical reserves of the raw material to produce kerosene, but rather a serious long-term issue around interrupted distribution. What's more, there is also the pressing problem of reducing harmful emissions. The experts seem unanimous. With an increasingly fragmented and frequently disrupted supply chain, it could be beneficial to all if there was more self-reliance and diversification in the jet fuel market. You've been listening to The Inquiry from the BBC World Service. Before we jet off, I want to tell you that The Inquiry has a huge archive of episodes available to listen to. This includes Should We Mine the Moon? And Why Are Our Taps Running Dry? You can find these and more wherever you get your podcasts. Just search for The Inquiry, and while you're there, please press subscribe and turn on push notifications so you never miss an episode. This edition of The Inquiry was presented by me, Ranjan Datar. The producer was Matt Toulson. The researcher, Evie Yabsley. The editor, Tom Bigwood. And the technical producer was Mitch Goodall.
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0: Welcome to Assignment on the BBC World Service. I'm Jill McGivering and I'm in Serbia, where a railway station disaster 18 months ago killed 16 people. The tragedy led to mass protests. Today, many say their demands for answers still haven't been met.
1: We still do not have justice for these people. We still do not have peace for these people.
0: Serbia's government denies allegations of corruption, but many say they're determined to fight on. That's coming up after the news.
2: BBC News with Neil Nunes. President Trump has dismissed Iran's response to the US plan for potential peace talks. Posting on Truth Social, he called Tehran's counterproposals totally unacceptable. The Iranian plan reportedly included suggestions to separate negotiations on ending hostilities in the Strait of Hormuz from more complex issues like Tehran's nuclear program. The authorities in Iran have released the Nobel Peace Prize winner Narges Mohammadi on bail amid concern over her deteriorating health. She suffered two suspected heart attacks earlier this year. Ms. Mohammadi has been transferred to a hospital in Tehran. Israel's Prime Minister Benjamin Netanyahu has said he hopes his country can gradually move away from the huge financial support it currently receives from the United States. In an interview with CBS News, he said Israel was hoping to improve relations with countries in the Gulf instead. The head of the World Health Organization, Tedros Adhanom Ghebreyesus, has said the United States' decision not to follow WHO guidance over the hantavirus outbreak on a cruise ship in the Atlantic may have risks. The U.S. Centers for Disease Control insists the public risk is low. The former Prime Minister of Thailand, Thaksin Shinawat, has been released from prison on parole. He served just part of a one-year jail sentence for corruption and abuse of power. The Moroccan army says it's found the body of one of two American soldiers who disappeared during a training exercise in Morocco last Saturday. And mothers and wives of people missing in cartel-related violence in Mexico have led thousands of people in a march demanding justice. Collectives of the mothers of the missing called on football fans to join them ahead of the country co-hosting the FIFA World Cup. BBC News.
0: Welcome to Assignment on the BBC World Service. I'm Jill McGivering in Serbia.
1: I remember the 1st of November, and I think that that day will always be in my memory for a few things. I actually bought a train ticket that was for 12. The roof collapsed at 11:52. I remember standing in the door and I was like, no, I will go later to the Belgrade. I remember putting my suitcase, grabbing coffee, and my phone started ringing. And I clearly remember messages and calls saying, are you all right? Are you alive?
0: That's Jelena Bujic, a feisty journalist turned activist and a native of Novi Sad. I met her in front of the abandoned station building. Its sawtooth roof makes a dramatic zigzag against the sky. There used to be a broad concrete canopy running along the front of the building. But 18 months ago, the whole thing suddenly broke off and crashed to the ground, killing 16 of the people standing underneath.
1: This is like a graveyard. This is like a memory that 16 people were killed. And 18 months after that, in this moment, we still do not have somebody who is responsible. We still do not have justice for these people. And I would say we still do not have peace for these people. I can truly say that Novi Sad is not the same city since 1st of November 2024. Something stole happiness from us. We do not feel this as a happy town anymore.
0: I'm traveling now to the capital, Belgrade, just half an hour by train through flat plains dotted with houses with red-tiled roofs. I'm in Serbia, looking at the impact of the Novi Sad station disaster on the political landscape and on people's lives.
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0: One of those whose life changed forever was Diana Herdke. I met her in her neighbourhood in East Belgrade, on a rough patch of grass overlooked by blocks of flats, next to a run-down playground. She is slight, with straight shoulder-length hair and a weary look. When the canopy collapsed, Diana was a divorced mother of two who was scraping a living cooking fast food. Now she's a household name, all because of her son, Stefan.
4: I could talk about Stefan all day. He was a really cheerful and positive child. He never complained. He loved helping others. He didn't have a bad bone in his body. I'm really proud of him because I know that he was a decent human being. He was a good boy.
0: Could I ask you about what happened on November the 1st, 2024? What was the first that you heard that something had happened to Stefan?
4: I saw it on TV. Some canopy had collapsed. I thought it was at a bus station. I was busy that day, so I thought I'd catch up with the news later on. My sister called me and asked if Stefan had been in touch. I tried to call him. He didn't answer. Then I started to worry. He always gets back to me. This time he didn't. I had a really bad feeling. I thought, brace yourself. I went to the police station. I waited and waited. And when I couldn't wait any longer, I went up to one officer and begged him for any news about Stefan. He said nothing. He just hugged me. And then I realized. I remember collapsing onto the floor and just shaking and screaming and screaming until I couldn't scream anymore. That night, I went to Novi Sad to identify the body. I wouldn't wish this on any parent, to see something like that, to see their child in that sort of state. I wouldn't wish it on my biggest enemy. That is why I'm fighting, so that no mother sees something like that, so that no mother has to bury her child, so that no mother has to feel this pain.
0: Diana's grief about her son's death at Novi Sad soon became a search for answers. How had this happened? Who was responsible? She wasn't the only one determined to find out. Within days, local activists like Yelena, the woman I met outside the station, started to debate what to do. They were shocked and angry. When they organised rallies demanding justice, people of all ages, all walks of life, poured onto the streets to join. The protest rapidly spread in size and scale. Soon they were in Novi Sad, in Belgrade, in towns and cities right across the country. Placards accused the government of corruption, of lying about what had happened, of covering up the truth. The deaths at Novi Sad had ignited a fire which for a whole year the government seemed unable to put out. The protests were led by students. It was a chaotic year of university shutdowns, blockades and mass rallies. I've come to a small park in central Belgrade, surrounded by university buildings. I'm here to meet two students who took part in the demonstrations, Mila and Emma.
5: After the tragedy in Novi Sad, I kind of felt that this is like the moment. Like this moment is really crucial for all the students to actually participate. I think that at that point, everybody was like, I could have been the person who died in that tragedy. All of us could have been under that canopy. And then we kind of saw that if we continue to tolerate this government and their corruption and their lack of rule of law, lack of democracy, the casualties will just be worse. When we look at the previous protests, the activist and the resistance movement in Serbia was naturally evolving, and this was the time when it erupted.
0: What sort of pressure did you face because you were taking part in these protests, Mila?
5: I was facing a lot of pressure. I was attacked multiple times on social media, also pro-regime media in Serbia. I also faced lots of misogynist comments many times on social media. I was targeted multiple times, and it was really stressful for me.
0: There had been a blockade of the university and, of course, the mass protests. All of that seems to have stopped now. Why has it stopped? Why has it calmed down?
5: Maybe people are also trying to recharge their energy, to actually think about what was good and what was bad before, and to learn from our mistakes, and to kind of not let some mistakes happen again, and to be more passionate and more energetic about our values and goals.
0: Emma and Mila and the other students are part of a long history of mass protests in Serbia, as the country emerged from communism with the collapse of Yugoslavia, as it clashed with NATO about its aggression in Kosovo in the late 1990s, and as it finally ousted Serbian strongman Slobodan Milosevic. Zag Aksentijevic is 72, a retired schoolteacher and a lifelong activist who's witnessed them all. I asked her why the protests triggered by the Novi Sad disaster went on for so long.
6: That question is asked a lot. The students were a surprise for many of us because of the energy they injected. The anger and frustration that had built up for years here suddenly erupted. The students managed to capture this in a way that felt authentic to people. It's so hard to describe the feeling over Novi Sad. A mixture of disbelief, horror, panic, and injustice. Everything came to a head in this tragedy. It was a terrible time for us, and this conversation has revived those feelings. I can actually feel the physical sensation of shock.
0: And when you were taking part in the protests, what was the mood of the crowd? What was the feeling around you?
6: One of the things we did was a silent vigil. It's not surprising that this 16 minutes of silence for the 16 victims of Novi Sad became a feature of every protest. It was incredibly emotional. I can't compare it to any other protest I'd been on before. We were in a place beyond words.
0: Central Belgrade has some charming shopping streets, filled with buskers, cafes and all those well-known global brands. But under the surface, there's a hint of something darker. The society seems increasingly divided. While many support the ruling party and its allies, others are increasingly concerned about what they see as growing repression by the government, including a subtle targeting of its critics. During my time here, I've met a schoolteacher who supported protesting students, then had his teaching hours slashed, and an outspoken professor in Novi Sad who suddenly lost her job.
7: I'm Jelena Cloud. I used to work as a professor at the University of Novi Sad, teaching courses in communication studies and media studies.
0: We met in a busy cafe in central Novi Sad. She insisted she was sacked because of her involvement with the protests.
7: I was dismissed from the university in January this year through a process that violated most of the university procedures and regulation, and a process which was eventually, I think, tied to my engagement with the students in their protest.
0: What do you mean by that?
7: When the canopies fell and students started blocking the faculties, I was among the first professors to join them, to help them organize. We even formed an informal group of professors at the University of Novi Sad who acted also as security on students' protests, trying to protect them, but also organizing some of the protests of our own. So I think that these links with students was one of the reasons.
0: That's the professor's version of events. She's sure she lost her job as a direct consequence of supporting the students and speaking out. But officially, her dismissal was linked to an old, previously dismissed complaint against her. This lack of clarity about cause and effect was something I encountered several times when people who've criticised the regime or been active in the protests say they subsequently felt under pressure or punished. Maybe they suddenly can't get work, or their landlord terminates their contract, forcing them to move home. But it's hard to prove if that's because of their criticism of the regime. Remember Diana Herke, whose son Stefan died in the disaster? I'd originally arranged to speak to her outside her local church in Belgrade, somewhere safe and quiet. But when we arrived, the priests refused permission, saying the interview was too political. We had to move instead to a park bench. It was a small example of the way she feels ostracised and very alone.
8: Nisam u kontaktu sa porodicama. Iz početka sam ja.
4: I'm not currently in contact with any of the other families. In the beginning I was. I was the one calling around asking, should we unite? What should we do? Should we all sue because it would be easier as one group? I got various responses. Some didn't even pick up the phone. I don't even know how smart it is to speak out publicly about some of this. Maybe it will sound a bit off from my side because they lost children too. But I had a situation where one family member told me they were promised a house. What good is a house when you've lost someone? All the others have stayed silent.
0: 16 families lost somebody that day, and yet you seem to be the only person that's speaking out, that's carrying on demanding justice. How has that been for you in the last 18 months? How are you managing?
4: It's really hard when you are surrounded by people, yet you feel alone.
0: Last November, on the first anniversary of the canopy collapse, Diana was still desperate for answers.
9: Poštovani narode, želim da se zahvalim studentima koji me održavaju život.
0: This is her outside the station in Novi Sad, announcing that she was going on hunger strike.
8: Bliže se 1. novembar.
4: The first anniversary of Novi Sad came around and I saw that nothing had happened. The student protesters had done what they could. The legal system was failing me. I couldn't go to a judge, a lawyer, or even a decent policeman for justice. For us, there was no help. I realised I was powerless, so I decided to go on hunger strike. Maybe I could force a prosecutor to talk to me, and they might realise that I really wanted justice. But things just got worse. I went through hell. I was threatened. I was followed. They even phoned my younger son and threatened him. They told him to tell me to stop the hunger strike. I did stop when I realised that if I went into organ failure and possibly died, it would be worthless because there would have been no one left to fight.
0: Do you feel you've had the justice that you wanted?
8: Ja pravdu nisam konačno dobila.
4: I know I haven't got justice, but I am not going to let the canopy be forgotten.
0: Even now, 18 months on, there are still no official answers and no convictions. So who was responsible for the deaths of Stefan and 15 others at Novi Sad? I've come to a park in central Belgrade to meet Zoran Djajic. He is a structural engineer who served as a consultant on the Novi Sad station project. He says he knows exactly what happened.
10: I worked for 2.5 years on the renovation of Novi Sad station. When I noticed that things weren't being done properly, I started writing reports, which I was forwarding to all the top government officials and project leaders involved in the work. I got no response. To be more specific, in March 2023, I told the construction company that there were some plates on the top of the canopy that needed to be removed because they were substandard. They refused to do it. It's a matter of record. Then, in November 2024, the canopy collapsed. Nobody had checked the canopy's supports.
0: Zoran says the approved technical specifications for the work on renovating the 1960s station weren't followed. He claims that he advised the contractors to remove some old substandard plates from the top of the canopy as part of the renovation, and they'd refused to do that. Instead, he claims, they increased the canopy's weight by about 23 tonnes and didn't properly check the supports which held it in place.
10: Rather than do a thorough job by stripping back a layer of old materials, they added heavier concrete on top of the whole structure. It was much cheaper to add concrete on top of the canopy than follow the spec. It's as clear as day. It was corruption which brought down that canopy and killed those people.
0: Zoran says that when the canopy collapsed, the authorities immediately denied that they'd started renovating that part of the building. Several people mentioned this to me. These official denials inflamed public anger. In many countries, putting pressure on the government would be a job for the opposition. Serbia does have one, although it's deeply fragmented.
11: We are now in the main hall. And this is the place where all the journalists would be when there is a plenary session. This is
0: really like Radomir Lazovic is showing me around the National Assembly in central Belgrade. He was an environmental activist who entered Parliament 4 years ago. He's a bear of a man, an imposing figure and a forceful speaker. I sat down with him in his large wood-panelled office. When I asked him about the state of Serbian politics today, his gaze became steely and direct.
11: From the first glance, everything is there, right? There are institutions, they're not banned, they're not cancelled. We exist in the parliament, there is some opposition or something. But in the end, the thing is that everything is actually working for the ruling party. Opposition is marginalized. We are being attacked every single day. Every single day. In a regime media, and there are so many media that are actually working for the government. You have really small amount of media that are independent. I have some article that I am a traitor, that I am working for someone else.
12: You mentioned these articles. Can you show us some online?
11: Yeah, sure. I mean, there's so many of them. I mean, literally 200 of them on a year. For example, of course, this is the one that is hurting me the most. This is the article that says that my father raped some woman in 70s.
12: And this article you've pulled up on your phone, that's a Serbian newspaper.
11: That's a Serbian newspaper. Yeah. This was on the headlines, all over the headlines.
12: And what is the headline?
11: And the headline is that my father raped someone.
12: You took them to court? You tried to sue them, and you won?
11: I won. I won some bizarre amount of money, like 1,000 euros. And they didn't even have to erase this, because you can see...
12: So it's still there online?
11: It's still there. I mean, it was in a situation that I was happy that my father died 1 year before. The first anniversary of his death, this was published. They knew this. And it was really, you know, below any kind of journalism. It's not journalism. It's slandering in the lowest way ever.
0: The Serbian national anthem blaring out across a crowd of tens of thousands of people. I attended this well-organised government rally in Belgrade, a show of support for the ruling party and its president, Aleksandar Vučić. He's been in office for nearly a decade and was prime minister before that. As he took to the stage, the crowd chanted and cheered.
13: Dame i gospodo, dragi prijatelji, hvala vam na veličanstvenom dočeku.
0: Just over a year ago, we went through a difficult time, he said, referring to one of the mass protests. We were attacked by outside forces, people who wanted to destroy Serbia. I'm forever grateful that you defended our motherland. The ruling party has repeatedly dismissed the protesters by calling them foreign agents. This is a familiar refrain, repeated in an English language interview President Vučić gave in February.
14: Of course there were many people going out to the streets, and they were very much supported by regional countries, regional secret services, which is not a big secret, to tell you the truth, to anyone. And there were many organizations and institutions from outside, from different directions, that were supportive to that.
0: We requested an interview with the ruling party, the SNS, but they didn't respond to our emails. Although on the surface Serbia is a democracy, as I heard from Radomir Lazovic, there are growing concerns about the ruling party being increasingly repressive especially in its response to critics. Serbia wants to join the European Union, but the EU's latest resolution on Serbia was stinging.
15: Serbia's continued democratic decline is manifest in worsening corruption, a deterioration in the rule of law and freedom of expression, insufficient judicial independence, and a lack of media pluralism and trust in state institutions.
0: The ruling party and its allies dismissed the EU criticism as unfair and politically motivated. The mass protests which erupted after Novi Sad have faded away, at least for now. Opposition hopes are pinned instead on presidential and parliamentary elections, due within the next year, although there's concern about whether they'll be free and fair. In the meantime, activists find different ways of expressing their anger. Every week, many in Novi Sad quietly stop to observe a 16-minute silence at the moment the canopy fell. Others are more vocal. Zaga, the retired schoolteacher who's seen decades of activism, meets regularly with other pensioners to sing protest songs on Belgrade's shopping streets. They write their own lyrics about corruption and dark times and a call to action. This song goes, wake up, something's happening. Don't say you didn't know, you could be sorry later.
16: When you look to the future for Serbia, are you optimistic about the future?
6: I want to be optimistic. Not giving up is one of my guiding principles. That's something I want to pass on.
0: That reminded me of Jelena, the young activist I met outside the station at Novi Sad. She too was adamant that Novi Sad needs real justice.
1: Nothing will be the same in Novi Sad, in Serbia after this, but I think that is a good thing. Because we learn to fight, we learn how to be resistant. And to be honest, this is our last chance. Because I think if we do not manage to win in fight for these people, which is the whole point, in fight for human rights, for human life, then I'm not sure that this would stay a good place for living, that Novi Sad, which was always my favorite city, would be a place for me. So it's not an option, actually.
0: The feistiness of these two women, generations apart, makes a stark contrast with Diana. She too is determined to fight on, to force someone to take responsibility for her son's death. But she struck me as a woman who's both isolated and totally worn down. Getting answers might help ease her grief, but nothing will bring back her son, Stefan.
16: It's 18 months now since you lost Stefan. Do you feel as though you are able to move on?
17: No,
4: I won't be able to move on. When I visit Stefan's grave, I talk to him. I ask him for his help. It's very hard even to think about all of this. It's very hard to live with this. Every time I light a candle for him in church, I place it in the space for the living, not the dead. I cannot bring myself to say he's dead. He's alive for me. He lives in the skies above me. That's the way I want to keep thinking of him. I don't think I'll ever be able to come to terms with the fact that he's gone.
0: That's Assignment from Serbia. I'm Jill McGivering. The producer was Caroline Finnegan.

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1: BBC World Service, it's 3 o'clock GMT. This is Oliver Conway with the newsroom. More than half the passengers on the virus-hit cruise ship have been evacuated.
2: There's been a lot of international cooperation, and that's the really good news part of the story, that the approach appears to be working.
1: But the World Health Organization has questioned the US government's decision not to follow its advice on the outbreak. Also today. The mothers of people missing in cartel-related violence in Mexico call on football fans to join their protests ahead of the World Cup. President Trump says Iran's latest proposals for peace talks are totally unacceptable. And later.
3: Household goods are so much cheaper here than in Argentina. There can be a 30 or 50% difference in the price.
1: The Argentine shoppers flocking to Chile. First, our top stories.
4: BBC News with Neil Nunes. President Trump has rejected Iran's counter-proposals to end the war, saying on social media they were totally unacceptable. The details from Peter Bowes in Washington.
5: In a brief post on his Truth Social platform, Donald Trump said he'd read the latest response from what he called Iran's so-called representatives and said he didn't like it, adding in capital letters that it was totally unacceptable. It has never been entirely clear what the US proposal involved. Media reports in the US last week suggested that a one-page, 14-point memo was being considered by Iran and that it could form the basis of a final agreement, although a senior member of Iran's parliament dismissed the idea as a wish list.
4: Iranian authorities have released the Nobel Peace Prize winner Narges Mohammadi on bail following growing alarm about her health. Her supporters said she had suffered two suspected heart attacks. More from Sophie Glass-Ryan.
6: Supporters of Narges Mohammadi say she has been transferred from her prison in northern Iran to a hospital in the capital Tehran so she can receive treatment from her own medical team. Her Paris-based husband warned that her life hangs in the balance following a catastrophic health failure. The 54-year-old activist has lost 20 kilograms while in prison, has difficulty speaking, and is almost unrecognizable, according to her lawyer. Ms. Mohammadi received the Nobel Peace Prize in 2023 for the decades she has spent campaigning for human rights in Iran.
4: The United States Department of Health and Human Services has said one of the 17 Americans repatriated from the Hunter virus-stricken cruise ship MV Hondius has tested positive, while another showed mild symptoms. Earlier, the head of the World Health Organization, Tedros Adhanom Ghebreyesus, said the U.S. decision not to follow WHO guidance on isolating everyone may carry risks.
7: Our advice is clear. Starting from May 10, 42 days with active follow-up, 42 days of quarantine. But it could be in a facility or at home. Of course, countries, we advise them, but at the end of the day, we don't impose. Countries follow their national guidelines, and based on the risk assessment, they can implement. But our guidance is very clear, and it has already been released.
4: One of five French citizens has also shown symptoms on the flight back to France. Israel's Prime Minister Benjamin Netanyahu has said he hopes his country can gradually move away from the huge financial support it currently receives from the United States. Talking to CBS News, he said Israel was hoping to strengthen links with countries in the Gulf instead. This is the latest world news from the BBC. The former Prime Minister of Thailand, Thaksin Shinawat, has been released from prison on parole. He served part of a one-year sentence for corruption and abuse of power. Jonathan Head is outside the prison.
8: Thaksin Shinawat emerged from Bangkok's Klong Prem jail, sporting a regulation prison haircut, to be hugged by his children and grandchildren, and then greeted by hundreds of his red-shirted supporters who cheered his motorcade as it left the compound. They still believe he's the man to revive the economy and lift living standards, as he did when he first came to power a quarter of a century ago. This charismatic, controversial tycoon still looms large over Thailand. But today, at the age of 76, it's unlikely he will again wield decisive influence.
4: The Moroccan army says it's found the body of one of two American soldiers who disappeared during a training exercise in southern Morocco last Saturday. It was recovered from the sea following an intensive search by the US, Moroccan and allied forces. The soldiers were in Morocco to take part in the annual US-led African Lion military drills, which involved troops from more than 40 countries. The French President Emmanuel Macron has said the era of a French sphere of influence in Francophone Africa is over, and the continent should be viewed as one whole. He was speaking in the Kenyan capital, Nairobi, on the eve of a two-day African economic summit he's co-hosting with President Ruto. Mothers and wives of people missing in cartel-related violence in Mexico have led thousands of people in an annual march demanding justice. This year, they've called on football fans to join them, ahead of the country co-hosting the FIFA World Cup. More than 130,000 Mexicans have disappeared, with numbers soaring after 2006 when the government launched its war on drugs. BBC World News.
9: You're listening to the newsroom from the BBC World Service with Oliver Conway. Rarely has the arrival of passengers from a cruise ship been so closely monitored. But on Sunday, the evacuation of more than 90 people from the MV Hondius was carefully overseen by officials from the Spanish government and the World Health Organization. The vessel, which has been hit by an outbreak of hantavirus, is currently anchored off the coast of Tenerife in the Spanish Canary Islands. Passengers were taken off in small boats to a sealed-off area at a local airport, with teams wearing protective biosuits. They were then flown back to their own countries or health facilities in the Netherlands. The evacuation of the remaining 60 or so passengers and crew is due to be completed on Monday, before adverse weather forces the ship to leave. The former Prime Minister of New Zealand, Helen Clark, is co-chair of the Independent Panel for Pandemic Preparedness. She says many questions remain about the outbreak and the initial response, but praised the latest efforts to contain it.
2: From the 2nd of May, when the virus was confirmed as hantavirus, WHO has acted very speedily, and there's been a lot of international cooperation. And that's the really good news part of the story, that the approach through the updated international health regulations appears to be working, and that's good news. But we will need to go through every aspect of this at a national and a global level to see what lessons can be learned from how the outbreak spread beyond that ship.
9: Many of the passengers are expected to go into quarantine, though the United States has said it won't force any Americans to isolate, something the head of the World Health Organization said may have risks. Our correspondent Sarah Rainsford is in Tenerife, and from a windy

0: major and complex evacuation operation that's been really carefully coordinated by the Spanish authorities, but working with the World Health Organization here. And we've been seeing all day on Sunday small boats ferrying passengers from the Honduras cruise liner to shore, because the cruiser itself actually anchored out at sea for extra safety reasons, and then all the passengers were gradually being taken to shore in these little boats and then moved to evacuation planes where they were being flown home. So we know that dozens of people have already been taken off the cruise liner, but we expect further evacuation flights and more of those boats on Monday, particularly for some Australian nationals, because it's taking some time for their plane to reach Tenerife in order to evacuate them.
1: And what happens to the passengers once they're on those planes? Are they wearing full hazmat suits, that sort of thing?
0: Yeah, this whole process has been done with very, very strict security and safety measures in place. So nobody was allowed off the ferry until an evacuation plane was in place on the tarmac at the airport here, basically with the pilots in place and the engines running. In terms of the protective measures, everyone, both the passengers coming off and all of the medics and the officials meeting them, were wearing protective clothing. They were all wearing medical face masks. The passengers on the small boats were mainly sitting kind of socially distanced in those boats, and they were all being dealt with in small numbers, both on the buses to take them to the airport and also on those little boats. So it's all being done carefully. The WHO, the World Health Organization, its head has been here in Tenerife for the duration. He's been keen to stress that this is a virus, the hantavirus, which is transmitted in a different way, for example, to COVID-19. Which of course caused a pandemic. He's saying that the hantavirus is only transmitted through close contact. So for those who are worried about this virus spreading very widely, his message has been all through that this is very different and that the risk of the hantavirus spreading to the general population is low.
1: And yet at the same time, he said that the US decision not to follow WHO guidance may have risks. So not everyone's completely out of the woods.
0: So the WHO has guidelines, but it can't enforce them. So the guidelines are clear. There should be a fairly long quarantine period for anyone who's come into contact with the virus. They say 42 days is the recommended number after exposure or potential exposure to the virus. Now, of course, for the people who are on this ship, that was back in early April. So I think different countries will implement different systems. Certainly Spanish passengers are being taken to a military hospital to quarantine. British passengers are expected after a couple of days in hospital in the UK, they will then be allowed to self-isolate at home. So different measures for different countries, but yeah, the WHO guidelines are clear, 42 days quarantine at least.
1: Sarah Rainsford in Tenerife. It's been widely assumed the source of the outbreak was the port of Ushuaia in Tierra del Fuego at the southern tip of Argentina, where many of the passengers and crew came aboard the MV Honduras. So what's the view there? BBC Mundo's Matthias Zibel spoke to Paul Henley.
2: I was talking to local epidemiologists, especially the person Juan Facundo Petrina, who is in charge of all the investigation. And what he answered to me is that he thinks the hypothesis that the tourist got contact with the virus in Tierra del Fuego is the less likely.
1: He goes as far as to say it's a smear campaign on the region, doesn't he?
2: He didn't tell that to me. He was really polite, but he said that Tierra del Fuego has not registered any case of hantavirus, never in its history. He answers that the endemic areas of the Patagonia, of the Argentinian Patagonia, are like 1,500 and 2,000 kilometers to the north. He reminded me that Tierra del Fuego is an island, so if there was any kind of migration of the specific species of mice that transmit the virus, they have to cross the Magallanes Strait. So he was really willing to give all the arguments possible to say, look, I don't rule it out, but I don't think the contagion happened here.
1: Matthias Zibel from BBC Mundo. And in the past hour or so, the US Department of Health and Human Services says one of the 17 Americans repatriated

0: from the Honduras has tested positive for the Andes strain of the virus. Another passenger has mild symptoms. When he paused his short-lived attempt to guide ships through the Strait of Hormuz, Donald Trump said great progress has been made towards a complete and final agreement with Iran. That comment boosted financial markets and sent the oil price back below $100 a barrel. But Iran has now sent its latest response, and the US says, and the US president says, it is totally unacceptable. The details haven't been revealed, but the Iranian proposal is reported to stress the need for an end to the war on all fronts, including Lebanon, as well as the lifting of US sanctions and Iranian management of the Strait of Hormuz. The month-old ceasefire is largely holding, but has been fraying in recent days with clashes at sea and more drone attacks in the Gulf. So where does this leave everything? Our correspondent Caroline Davis is monitoring developments from Dubai.
1: The response that we've now had from President Trump, of course, it could be sort of a negotiating position again. It's very difficult to know for certain whether or not this is just a complete outright rejection and there's nothing else going on behind the scenes. But it obviously doesn't sound like there's a huge amount of wiggle room or manoeuvre there. So whether we will see other noises coming out from the US side, or we will see a different and change in tone from the US president, that is what we are waiting to see. What happens next? Do they continue to move forward with further diplomatic movements? Do we see further military stances taken from the US? What comes after that statement from President Trump?
0: Yeah, because it had been sounding optimistic in the past couple of days, hints that a deal was getting closer. What's the view where you are? Because there have been reports of a couple of incidents.
1: Yes, we had started the week on Monday, where I am here in the UAE, notifications from the Ministry of Defence saying that they were engaging with both missiles and drones. That happened again on Tuesday. And in fact, today, again, there was a notification from the UAE's Ministry of Defence saying that they were dealing with two Iranian drones. But we also heard warnings from Qatar's Ministry of Defence, who said that they had also seen a drone that had hit a vessel inside Qatar's waters, 23 nautical miles off Qatar's coast. And we heard from Kuwait's Ministry of Defence, who also said that they had, around dawn, engaged with drones as well. Both Qatar and Kuwait didn't directly say when they announced these that these were Iranian drones, but of course that was that's what many people assumed and jumped to. And so I think really across the Gulf there is a concern that the more we see these clashes, particularly between Iran and the US in the Strait of Hormuz, the bigger concern is that the Gulf will start being pulled further and further into those sorts of clashes as well, particularly after a period of relative calm that we've seen in the course of the last few weeks since there was a ceasefire agreed between the US and Iran. The concern being that this just becomes deeper and deeper and more of a problem. So obviously a lot of concern that after the sort of positive noises, as you say, that we've been hearing, particularly from the US side, saying that they thought Iran was going to make a deal, talking a lot about diplomacy, although President Trump has consistently also talked about diplomacy, but at the same time talked about the sort of threats that America would be happy to initiate against Iran. For example, when he said that on the one hand, if Iran agrees to what has already been agreed, was his terminology, then Operation Epic Fury would be finished. However, he said if they did not, that the US would be willing to go back to bombing and with an increased intensity. So, of course, that is the big concern. Now we have heard from President Trump saying that what has been put forward from Iran is unacceptable. What does President Trump do next?
0: Caroline Davis in Dubai. Staying in the Middle East, and when 80-year-old Palestinian Hussein Assasa died on Friday, he was laid to rest in his village in the Israeli-occupied West Bank. Shortly afterwards, a group of Israeli settlers forced his family to exhume the man's body because they wanted the land. Our correspondent Wira Davis sent this report from the West Bank.
2: After being forced to unceremoniously dig up their father's body, Hussein's remains have now been reinterred here in a cemetery in a neighbouring village. It's not ideal, but for his family, it's better than what could have happened. Settlers had already started to dig up his grave. We got back to my father's grave just in time. It almost dug down and reached the body, says the eldest son, Mohammed El Assasa. How can we be safe as Palestinians when our dead relatives aren't even secure in their graves? The Israeli army says it's investigating, and they say they tried to confiscate tools the settlers were using to damage his grave. But according to the family, soldiers just stood by and watched as they were forced to take care of their father's body and take it to a place of relative safety. The UN today called this an appalling and emblematic example of the dehumanisation of Palestinians in the occupied West Bank.
0: We're at Davis. You're listening to the newsroom from the BBC World Service. The cousin of former Syrian President Bashar al-Assad has appeared in court on charges including murder, torture and responsibility for massacres. Atef Najib is accused of overseeing a violent crackdown on anti-government protesters in Daraa in the 2011 uprising during the so-called Arab Spring. The landmark trial is seen as the first attempt towards bringing justice for the countless victims of the ousted regime. Our correspondent Lina Sinjab was at the packed hearing in the Syrian capital, Damascus.
3: This is where the second hearing for Atef Najib's trial is taking place. The courtroom is surrounded by armored men with security. Lots of families are waiting outside.
4: For thousands of Syrians, this is the start of a long road to justice. Atef Najib, the cousin of former President Bashar al-Assad and former head of political security in Daraa, is facing charges for war crimes like torture and massacres. He was responsible for the torture of children in Daraa in southern Syria. It was that provoked public anger and sparked the uprising in 2011. Ramzi Abu Naboot lost his brother in Daraa.
5: He committed the first massacre of the Syrian revolution in Daraa province. My younger brother, Ahmed Abu Naboot, was one of Atef Najib's victims. We have faith in the new Syrian judiciary. We hope that all criminals, including Atef Najib, will be tried and that he will receive the verdict he deserves that satisfies the families of the victims killed by this criminal.
4: Atef Najib appeared in a cage wearing a stripped prison uniform. He is facing 10 different charges, all of which he denies. Families of his victims attend the hearing, as well as members of Syria's National Committee for Transitional Justice and some international human rights organizations. Hiba Zayadeen from Human Rights Watch was attending.
6: I think what we found most inspiring or heartening is the fact that the judge has decided to apply international law in terms of war crimes, crimes against humanity, which we had worried and others had worried would not be the case given the transitional justice law has not yet been introduced, and that they were going to be using Syrian criminal law, which is inadequate in the face of the crimes that these defendants are being accused of.
4: Wardi Abu Naboot was one of the witnesses, and she's frustrated with the process.
7: The criminal and murderer Atef Najib lies and denies all the accusations that he did nothing and had no involvement, and that he resigned before the massacre and before my son was killed. He denied all the accusations, and the people who were present in court today were not allowed to speak or express what happened. We were even more heartbroken than on the day our son was killed. He lied right before our eyes.
4: Cases against members of the Assad regime are still being processed, but for many in Syria, transitional justice must be comprehensive and must include members of this government. And this may put justice out of reach.
0: Lina Sinjab reporting from the Syrian capital. More than 100,000 people have gone missing in Mexico in recent decades, most as a result of cartel-related violence. On Sunday, thousands of protesters led by mothers of the missing marched through Mexico City, holding pictures of their loved ones. The annual demonstration against drug violence and impunity received extra attention this year as Mexico prepares to co-host the world's biggest sporting event, the World Cup. One banner read, "On Mother's Day, our children are missing and their killers are free," organising World Cups. Our reporter Mimi Swaby told me more.
8: So the Mothers of the Missing in Mexico march every Mother's Day. It's an annual event where different kind of colectivos, different groups of these mothers who have made it their life's mission now to find their missing children come together. This year's been a little bit different because in a statement, the mothers called on football fans to join them. And this comes just ahead of the FIFA World Cup, which Mexico is co-hosting. They said there is nothing to celebrate as Mexican mothers play the most difficult match for justice. And they said, alongside them chanting, that Mexico is a champion in disappearances. And they marched through kind of the center of Mexico City with banners and slogans, with huge pictures and the names of all these people who are missing.
0: Now, Mexicans generally are pretty keen on football. Will this march make any difference to how they host the World Cup?
8: I think the short answer is no. This is an issue which has been getting worse, disappearances. One public policy group called Mexico Evaluates, found that there had been a 200% increase in disappearances over the last decade. And this is due to the growing power of cartels, of organised crime groups. And there are more than 130,000 recorded missing people. And that number is something that soared after 2006 when the government launched their war on drug cartels. Interestingly, though, earlier this year, Mexican authorities said they'd identified that more than 40,000 people who'd been recorded as disappeared actually could be alive. People are very angry that the Mexican government is pouring lots of resources into preparing for this huge event, whereas those resources could be used to help find these thousands of missing individuals. Some women at the march saying that they're worried that their relative, their disappearance, is no longer a priority. It was so many years ago, could be 5, 10, 14 years ago, that the government has largely forgotten them. And that is why these mothers and wives of people who are missing keep demanding justice.
0: Mimi Swaby. When Javier Milei became president of Argentina, he promised a radical shake-up of an economy on the brink of collapse. Since then, Argentina's economic woes have eased, with the country reporting a budget surplus for the first time in 14 years, thanks to cuts in government spending. Inflation's also been slashed, and though progress has slowed recently, some Argentines do have more money to spend. Many of them have been flocking to neighbouring Chile in search of goods that are much cheaper or not available back home. Jane Chambers has been to see if Chile is becoming Argentina's shopping centre.
9: Every year, hundreds of thousands of Argentinians head to neighbouring Chile's central coast. One of the reasons is because it's Argentina's closest, most accessible shopping zone. I'm here at Viña Outlet Park, which has become a popular destination for Argentinian shoppers. In a large shoe shop, I talked to one of the sales reps.
10: In the last 2 months, the majority of people in the shop have been from Argentina. I think it's because of the exchange rate, which at the moment is working in their favour. And it's holiday time now.
9: Eduardo spots an Argentinian customer, Dolores, who's visiting with her family.
11: I'm here to buy trainers and football boots for my children, and things like school rucksacks and pencil cases for when they go back to school, as well as clothes.
9: The outlet park's currently running a marketing campaign called Turista Feliz, which in English means happy tourist. I'm off to meet head of marketing, Carolina Gormes, to find out more.
12: The Turista Feliz campaign means that we give special benefits and discounts to tourists who visit us here.
9: Why are Argentines such an important market for you?
12: Because we are an outlet, our prices are already cheaper than other shops. But we also have brands that are more expensive for them back home, or that they can't find in Argentina, like Adidas, Puma, Rosen, Canon, Oakley, Levi's and many more. And that makes it attractive for them.
9: I've come to the leafy campus at the Universidad de Desarrollo in Chile's capital, Santiago, to meet Chilean economist Klaus Schmidt-Hebel, who teaches here and at the Catholic University.
13: For 80 years, on and off, Argentina has had very significant hyperinflation, when inflation went up to 10,000% per year, and then moderately high inflation of 30 or 50%.
9: During that time, people in Argentina didn't know how much their daily goods like bread and meat would cost from one day to the next. Household budgets were squeezed, and for many of them, trips to Chile were out of the question. Then something changed.
13: This happened until 2 years ago, when Mr. Milei was elected president, and from then on, he put into place a fiscal and monetary shock programme.
9: Now, with a more predictable exchange rate, people can plan trips and spend with more confidence. And in Chile, many goods are cheaper than at home. Back at the shopping outlet in Viña del Mar, I get chatting with some more Argentinians, Ricardo and his family.
14: There isn't as much inflation now as there was before. The president is starting to lower tariffs and taxes. I think we will feel the effects of that in the next 6 to 8 months. Personally, I am a lot happier, and if things continue like this, I think everything will stabilise in the future. Household goods are so much cheaper here than in Argentina. There can be a 30 or 50% difference in the price. If we buy them here, with the price difference, we can pay for our holiday in Chile and buy things that we need for our home.
9: Chile's tourism authorities say around 3 to 3.5 million Argentinians visited last year, and most didn't fly. Instead, they drove across the Andes, making sure they had more room to stock up on cheaper clothes, electronics and household goods.
0: Jane Chambers reporting from Chile. Our main news again. President Trump has rejected Iran's proposals for potential peace talks, saying they are totally unacceptable. We'll have more on that in the summary in a moment, but that's it for now from the newsroom.
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0: Climate change is causing sea levels to rise around the globe, but not at the same rate everywhere. In fact, in some places, sea levels are actually going down. Crowd Science listener Alison wants to know how that can be. Wouldn't more water in one place soon level out equally across the Earth? I'm Anand Jagatia, and this week on Crowd Science, I'm in the Philippines to find out why sea levels there are rising much faster than the global average. That's coming up after the news.
1: BBC News with Oliver Conway. President Trump has dismissed Iran's response to the US plan for potential peace talks. Posting on Truth Social, he called Tehran's counterproposals totally unacceptable. The Iranian plan reportedly included suggestions to separate negotiations on ending hostilities in the Strait of Hormuz from more complex issues like Iran's nuclear program. The authorities in Iran have released the Nobel Peace Prize winner Narges Mohammadi on bail amid concern over her deteriorating health. She suffered two suspected heart attacks earlier this year. Ms. Mohammadi has been transferred to hospital in Tehran, where her own medical team is treating her. Israel's Prime Minister Benjamin Netanyahu has said he hopes his country can gradually move away from the huge financial support it currently gets from the United States. In an interview with CBS News, he said Israel was hoping to strengthen links and improve relations with countries in the Gulf instead. The head of the World Health Organization, Tedros Adhanom Ghebreyesus, has said the United States' decision not to follow WHO guidelines over the hantavirus outbreak on a cruise ship in the Atlantic may have risks. The US Centers for Disease Control insists the public risk is low. The former Prime Minister of Thailand, Thaksin Shinawat, has been released from prison on parole. The 76-year-old has served just part of a one-year jail sentence for corruption and abuse of power. The Moroccan army says it's found the body of one of two American soldiers who disappeared during a training exercise last Saturday. And mothers and wives of people missing in cartel-related violence in Mexico have led thousands of people in a march demanding justice. Collectives of the mothers of the missing called on football fans to join them ahead of Mexico co-hosting the FIFA World Cup. 130,000 recorded missing people are in Mexico. BBC News.
0: Hello and welcome to Crowd Science from the BBC World Service, the show that's powered by your curiosity. I'm Anand Jagatia, and our question this week was sent to us from a beach in Australia.
2: Hi there, it's Alison here from Sydney, Australia. Today, I'm down at Cronulla, which is one of Sydney's southern beaches. It's a scorching hot day, the sky is blue, the surf is up, and I'm just one of many people down here today taking a dip in the ocean to cool off. Recently, I heard a report about oceans which said that nations in the Pacific are experiencing sea level rise at a faster rate than the global average. But to me, that doesn't make sense. How can there be a global average? Surely, all the oceans of the world are really just one big ocean. So how can parts of it be rising faster than other parts? So there you go, Crowd Science. Can you please explain how it's possible for sea levels to be rising at different rates in different locations around the world?
0: Thanks, Alison. I have to say I'm kind of stumped by your question. Surely you're right, and all the oceans are constantly sloshing into each other, so that any sea level rise in one part of the world soon balances out to the rest. To understand what's going on, first let's cover some basics. What's actually causing sea level rise?
3: So there are two key factors that drive sea level rise.
0: This is Jonathan Bamber, Professor of Earth Observation and Glaciology at the University of Bristol in the UK.
3: So thermal expansion of the oceans. As they warm, they expand. And that's about half of present day sea level rise. And the other half is due to changes in mass of the oceans. And that is almost entirely driven by melting of glaciers and the ice sheets that cover Greenland and Antarctica.
0: And so how much of the world's water is actually locked up in the ice caps and in glaciers?
3: So the ice sheet covering Antarctica in particular is huge. I mean, Antarctica itself is 1.5 times the area of Australia. It's a huge continent, and it's almost entirely covered by ice. And so if you take Antarctica and Greenland together, that is somewhere around 80% of the entire freshwater supply of the planet is just locked up in those two ice sheets. If you melted Antarctica and Greenland tomorrow, you would raise global sea level by about 65 meters.
4: Whoa. I mean, that's a terrifying fact.
3: That's the potential. Nobody is suggesting that those ice sheets are going to sort of dump all that ice into the oceans anytime soon. But if we look at, in particular, the satellite record, we see a general increase in mass loss from both ice sheets.
0: We'll be hearing more from Jonathan later. To answer Alison's question, we've travelled to a country in the Pacific, which is the part of the world that inspired her to get in touch. It's a place where sea levels are rising much faster than the global average, the island nation of the Philippines. Our first stop is a place called El Nido. It's a quiet tropical paradise famous for its coral reefs and pristine beaches. These are particularly beautiful, with white sand, sapphire waters, and lush green cliffs rising up along the coastline.
4: So we've just driven to the beach in El Nido, the shoreline, and there are a huge cliffs and mountains surrounding us and boats everywhere. It feels like paradise, really, but for the people that are living here, it maybe isn't, because just a few metres away from the shoreline, there are lots of buildings, houses, you know, hotels, restaurants, and the sea, as we can see, is pretty close. It's getting closer.
0: As we walk along the seafront, past a few bars, it's not long before we see a couple of small boats beached on the sand. One of the owners is Rami Rodriguez, who runs boat tours of the surrounding islands.
5: I've been here for 11 years and every day I see the water sea level changes. Now it's coming closer to our homes, just like last year. When it's low tide, the water goes further away from our homes, but when it's high tide, it comes closer here.
4: Is the water reaching your house?
5: Yes, there are months, like last December, the water reached our house. We used to live here at this place, but we were told we need to move further away because the water is reaching our home. But there will come a time that we also need to move again because the water is coming really closer to our homes.
0: We walk further along the beach, past a couple of bars and houses, to a small beachfront massage parlour. Its owners, Christy and Jenny, are sheltering inside from the heat of the sun.
5: If the water comes here inside our business, then we have no choice but to close the business because we have no other space to go. We have no other place to build our structure, our business. So we might close if it ever comes a time that water will enter our business.
4: Do you worry about the future?
5: Definitely, we are afraid. There's fear in us because we will lose our job, not just for one day, for 2 days. It might be for months. Not only that we'll lose our jobs, but the things here, our equipment here will be damaged. So everything will be very difficult for us if ever water comes here inside our business.
0: Visiting El Nido, I can see for myself how quickly sea level rise is happening and how much it's affecting the people who live here. But how fast exactly? And how does that compare to the rest of the Philippines and the rest of the world? To learn more, we make our way to the University of the Philippines in Manila to meet someone who can explain the science behind rising sea levels.
6: I am Charina Lynn Repolo. I am an assistant professor and I am an expert on physical oceanography. But currently, I'm also serving as the deputy director for research and development of the Marine Science Institute.
4: The Philippines is a country with over 7,000 islands and a huge amount of coastline. Does that mean that sea level rise is a particular worry for a country like the Philippines?
6: Yeah, so sea level rise is very important because as an archipelago, we have a lot of islands and that translates to a very long coastline. And most of our coastal communities live along these coastlines, low-lying coastal areas that really significantly affected by even small changes in sea level.
4: We've been travelling around the Philippines, and we went to a place called El Nido, and there the sea levels are rising. We spoke to local people about how it's affecting them. Do you have any figures for what the numbers are?
6: So El Nido has a sea level rise of about 9 millimeters per year. And in comparison to Metro Manila, which is about 13.13 millimeters per year. And for a context, if you compare it to the global sea level rise is about 3 to 4 millimeters per year. So those areas are experiencing like 3 to 4 times increase compared to the global sea level rise that we have.
0: So it's not just that the Philippines is experiencing sea level rise well above the global average. Even within the Philippines, there's variation. The seas around Manila are rising even more quickly than those around El Nido. But how do oceanographers like Charina actually measure that?
6: So a tide gauge is like, you know, it's an instrument that you install near the water. So it measures the variability of sea level. So it has like, you know, a floater. And then once it moves up and down, it measures the height. And then you can have the sea level as time goes by.
4: In El Nido, we spoke to some people who have buildings or businesses or homes on the seafront, and they have had to move their homes back a few metres away from the sea. And that's challenging enough, I think, dealing with people in a place like that. But in somewhere like Manila, which is a huge city with millions of residents and, you know, lots of buildings, that's going to be a huge challenge, right? Getting just moving further back into the...
6: There's no more space. There's no more space moving back. I think the best way to address is to, like, adapt. Move all your establishment away from the coastal areas.
0: Manila is one of the world's largest and most densely populated cities, and it's very low-lying, with some areas only just above or even below sea level, which means that any increases are keenly felt by the millions of people who call this place home. Charina is keen to introduce us to a place that's doing work across the Philippines to protect people from the effects of climate change, the Oscar M. Lopez Center.
7: Hi, sir. Hi, Dr. Vasquez. I'm Anand.
8: Anand, yeah.
0: We've come to meet the center's executive director, Dr. Riddell Lasco, a climate scientist and an author of several reports of the Intergovernmental Panel on Climate Change. He told us how their work is trying to help people in the country become more resilient to sea level change.
8: A key to this is early warning. So we have beefed up our Met office with newer equipment and more people, more training, more expertise. And part of our effort is to model what's happening with our seas and the rising sea levels. And we translate these models into tools that people can use. We call it scenarios. And this is a web-based tool, and people can see what could happen to their cities when sea level rises, and therefore see the risk, the vulnerabilities, and the exposure that they will be subjected to with sea level rise.
7: Thinking about the future can be scary in the times that we live in, even though we maybe have no choice but to face the reality that we're in. I'm just wondering, on a human level, does this stuff keep you up at night?
8: It's kind of a half full, half empty glass for me. I've seen the change over the past 25, 30 years. People are more aware. But at the same time, the reality is we're not doing enough. There's a window. It's fast closing, but still open if we do something now. But sadly, I don't see that kind of political commitment at the international level to really slow down the emissions of greenhouse gases. But we must not give up because change is possible. I have seen it. But at the same time, I am realistic enough to recognize that change may take time. But for the younger people who may be listening out there, don't give up. Keep on pushing. And I think change could happen sooner than later.
0: Listener Allison got in touch because she heard that sea levels are rising faster for Pacific countries than the world average. So far, we've learned how hotter temperatures are driving this change. We've seen that in Manila, sea levels are rising at almost four times the global rate, and that even across the Philippines, there's huge variation. But to tackle this question, we didn't just want to speak to scientists. We wanted to meet people who are living with the reality of rising oceans. And we'll be hearing more from them next. You're listening to Crowd Science from the BBC World Service, the show that rises to the challenge of answering your science questions week in, week out. I'm Anand Jagatia, and in this episode, we're exploring how sea levels can be rising at different rates around the world. Surely the oceans all flow into each other, so there's only one sea level. Even though that sounds like a reasonable theory, we've seen it isn't the case. And in places like Manila, sea level rise is happening alarmingly quickly. To see the impact of this change for ourselves, we're heading across the city to a part of town near the waterfront called Parola Compound. It's an area with high levels of poverty, where recent floods have been particularly damaging. This part of Manila has always been prone to flooding, but with climate change, it's becoming more frequent and more severe. We meet 44-year-old Robert Gonyo, who was born here and has felt the worsening impacts of sea level rise.
7: How have you been affected by the sea level rises in the last 5 or 10 years?
9: Mataas ang tubig pag may bagyo.
5: During typhoons, water really rises here, but even there's no typhoon at night. When the water level rises, when it's high tide, it reaches our home. The water goes up to my knee inside our house.
7: Does that cause a lot of damage to your house, to your property?
5: Yes, my house has been damaged 3 times now and it is being washed away by the seawater.
7: That sounds hard. Has it been difficult for you?
5: It's really difficult because I still need to pay for the water and electricity bills and I'm just a tricycle driver here.
7: So you grew up here, you've lived here for 44 years. Have you noticed the problem getting worse since you were a child? When you were a child, was the problem bad?
5: When I was a kid, when there's typhoon, water really reaches our house. But what I've observed is that as I grew up, even there's no typhoon or there's no heavy rain, water really rises through the years and it really reaches our homes.
0: Sea level rise is part of the grim reality of climate change for many people living in Manila. Even the Coast Guard have had to move offices here because of flooding. So how can the Philippines be facing faster sea level rises than the global average? Back at the University of the Philippines, Chirina has an answer.
6: So there are places where sea level is rising and some are falling. And it's because of the geographic setting of the Philippines. Philippines is highly tectonic, so our islands are moving. So if you have like a sinking land, then it will enhance the sea level rise. And if you have like uplifting islands, then it will like cancel out the sea level rise. So that's very important.
7: Okay, so maybe a way to think about it is that even though possibly the oceans are flowing into each other, mm-hmm. at any one piece of coastline, what's happening to the land itself is also going to change how the rising seas will balance out.
6: Yes, that's why we don't rely much on the global average of the mean sea level rise.
7: So does that mean that there could be some places where, even though globally the seas are rising, actually in some places sea levels will be falling?
6: Yes. So there are areas that we measured from tide gauges that also falling because of that. We also have very urban areas wherein there's a lot of groundwater extraction, and that also contribute to the falling of the land, the vertical motion of the land that enhance the sea level rise. So if you extract a lot of groundwater, so you're removing water excessively from the land, and that way, because there's no more water underneath, so that land will tend to subside.
0: So there you go, Alison. Sea level rise isn't just about the sea. It's also about what's happening on land. In places where the land is sinking, sea level rise will be accentuated. This is especially true in places like Manila, where groundwater has been removed, which also causes the earth to sink down. But is that the whole story? Do the oceans themselves also behave differently in different locations on Earth? Well, it turns out they do, as oceanographer Jonathan Bamber, who we heard from earlier, explains.
3: One of the things that is important to distinguish is the difference between what's called relative sea level rise and absolute sea level rise. Now, relative sea level is, if you're at the coast, it's the change in the water level with respect to the land. And that can change because of changes in land elevation, primarily actually land subsidence. As we extract groundwater, the land drops. And so you can have no change in the absolute sea level, you know, no thermal expansion, no increase in mass. And you can get a change in the relative sea level if the land is sinking. So that would appear like sea level is, or well, it would be sea level is going up at the coast simply because the land is going down.
0: Okay, so that's one aspect of sea level rise, is talking about relative sea level change to land. And then is there a sort of way of just measuring just the sea level, just in an absolute sense as well?
3: So that's the other way of framing the sea level problem, which we call absolute sea level. And that is typically measured by satellites. And that absolute sea level is literally just the change in volume of the oceans and the change in mass of the oceans with respect to some reference surface. And what I mean by that, that is some fixed artificial surface.
0: So it's almost like you've got a kind of virtual measuring ruler. Imagine always sort of sticking a ruler that you might see at a swimming pool sort of in the middle of the ocean, and it's sort of fixed rather than it's on the land and the land is sort of going up and down and then giving you changes in a relative way.
3: Exactly. What you have to think about with this ruler is that it's sort of fixed in a sense with respect to space, you know, with respect to the center of gravity or center of mass of the Earth. So it doesn't move in a virtual sense in space. Whereas if you had a ruler that was at the coast, for example, like a tide gauge, which is exactly what a tide gauge is, it's going up and down because the land is going up and down at that site.
0: Using this way of measuring sea level, which ignores the effect of land movement, reveals that the oceans are rising at different rates across the planet. And amazingly, part of the reason for that is gravity.
3: If you melt ice over Greenland and Antarctica, which is what is happening right now, and you stick it in the oceans, you actually change the gravity field of the Earth. That is the strength of gravity at different locations on the surface of the Earth. The gravity field is a function of how much mass there is in any one place. So, for example, if you fly over Mount Everest, the strength of gravity increases because you've got this huge piece of rock there. It's exactly the same with ice. And when you melt that ice and you put it in the oceans, you're spreading that mass over the whole of the oceans. And so what happens is in Greenland, and this is what's happening right now, the gravity field gets a bit weaker because the amount of mass over Greenland is going down. And what that means is the sea level around Greenland is actually going down because of the change in gravity due to that effect.
0: I understand what you're saying. So the gravity is caused by the amount of matter, right? But then how does gravity sort of affect the sea level in one place? Like, why would sea levels be higher if there was like more matter in one place that was ice and now it's no longer there?
3: Well, that's because in the absence of tides and other effects like ocean circulation and currents, the surface of the ocean follows the gravity field of the Earth. So it's not completely flat. It's following the undulations in the large scale variation in gravity of the Earth. And so if the gravity field over Greenland gets weaker as the ice melts, which is what happens, then the water is pulled towards Greenland a little bit less. You know, there's less gravitational pull. And as a consequence, it goes down because it's not being pulled towards the land so strongly.
0: That's interesting that you brought up tides there, because we know that because the tides are caused by the gravity of the moon sort of pulling the sea towards it, we know that gravity, even though it feels like it should be a minuscule effect, we know that gravity can have a meaningful effect on the way that oceans move. And so you're basically saying that if you had a big lump of matter, it's sort of pulling water towards it, and therefore the sea level is going to be a bit higher. And then if you get rid of that matter, then that effect is no longer there, and then the sea level is going to drop a little bit.
3: Exactly. And superimposed on that gravitational signal is the signal due to thermal expansion of the oceans. And that varies globally because it depends on how much heat is being absorbed by the oceans in any one location. And that heat is then transported towards the poles by major ocean currents like the Gulf Stream or the North Atlantic Drift. And those currents are transporting large amounts of heat. They might be a little bit warmer than the surrounding ocean, and therefore they're a little bit less dense, and they're actually slightly higher than the surrounding colder water. And so you get these variations due to different amounts of thermal expansion in the oceans.
0: Okay.
3: And, that's a second effect.
0: Yeah, that makes sense as well. So basically, when things get warmer, they expand. So there's more actual energy from the sun going into the water there. And then in the same way as when you run a bath and you have to sort of mix up the hot and the cold, that doesn't happen instantly because as the Earth is so big. So the warmer water isn't evenly distributed and the energy from the sun isn't evenly distributed. So you get differences in the expansion.
3: Exactly right.
0: So to bring it back to our listener Alison's question then, what's going to be the biggest factor? And does that vary in different countries?
3: It totally depends on where you are on the planet. So in the tropics and somewhere like the Philippines, a big factor is land subsidence. But also in the Pacific, you have this thermal expansion component, which is much bigger than the global mean. And therefore, it's a kind of really amplified problem and a major problem for these small island states like the Marshall Islands and these Pacific atolls, which are only 1 to 2 meters above sea level currently. And so are really seriously threatened by the amplified sea level rise you see there. You go to other parts of the planet, like the Southern Ocean that surrounds Antarctica, and the thermal expansion component there is below the global mean. So you're not seeing sea level rise rates as high as you are in other areas.
0: So, Alison, to answer your question, the way that our oceans respond to climate change is surprisingly complicated. You might think of the seas like a giant bathtub that fills up evenly if you turn on the taps. But in reality, water isn't uniformly distributed across the planet. Instead, it's being smushed around the Earth by differences in gravity and temperature. So, in an absolute sense, the seas are rising more in some places than others. Separately to that, the way that change is felt in a given place is also affected by land movement, which can exacerbate or counteract what's happening in the ocean. But whatever the root cause, as we've heard throughout this show, the impact of sea level rise is just as devastating. I'll give the last word to Charina in Manila, who told me how she feels about the future, given how quickly the seas are rising there.
6: I think personally, you know, it's so sad that, of course, if you already have like house near the front beach and you want to relocate away from it, it's like it's hard to let go of it. But climate change is real. It's here. It's happening. So to protect life and to protect yourself, you just have to adapt. I think that's the best way moving forward. Adapt and respond to the existing reality of climate change.
0: Thanks, Charina. And thanks, Alison, for getting in touch. Over to you for the credits.
10: 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The question was from me, Alison, at Cronulla Beach here in Sydney, Australia. The producer was Dan Welsh and the presenter was Anand Jagatia. If you have a science question you'd like the answer to, then please email it to crowdscience@bbc.co.uk. 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
1: Hello, welcome to Newsday on the BBC World Service with Rob Young in London and me, Ann Soy, in Nairobi.
2: Just hours after Iran sent its counter-proposals to the United States about potential peace talks, President Trump says Iran's response is totally unacceptable. We'll speak to a former American diplomat about the state of play.
1: The U.S. Department of Health and Human Services has said that one of the 17 Americans being repatriated from the hantavirus-struck cruise ship has tested positive. We speak to an epidemiologist.
2: Saudi Arabia's Aramco oil company sees profits jump despite the fallout from the U.S. war on Iran. Nick Marsh on our business desk will have the latest on that.
1: And we'll go to Lebanon, where a deadly Israeli airstrike deadly Israeli airstrikes continue despite a fragile truce. But first, the latest world news.
3: BBC News with Neil Nunes. The United States Department of Health and Human Services has said one of the 17 Americans repatriated from the hantavirus-hit cruise ship MV Hondius has tested positive, while another showed mild symptoms. Earlier, the head of the World Health Organization, Tedros Adhanom Ghebreyesus, warned the U.S. decision not to follow WHO guidance on isolation may carry risks.
4: Our advice is clear. Starting from May 10, 42 days with active follow-up, 42 days of quarantine. But it could be in a facility or at home. Of course, countries, we advise them, but at the end of the day, we don't impose. Countries follow their national guidelines, and based on the risk assessment, they can implement. But our guidance is very clear, and it has already been released.
3: One of five French citizens who has also showed symptoms on the flight back to France. President Trump has rejected Iran's counter-proposals to end the war. They reportedly included suggestions to separate negotiations on ending hostilities in the Strait of Hormuz from more complex issues. Peter Bowes has more from Washington.
5: Donald Trump said he'd read the latest response from what he called Iran's so-called representatives and said he didn't like it, adding in capital letters that it was totally unacceptable. It has never been entirely clear what the US proposal involved. Media reports in the US last week suggested that a one-page, 14-point memo was being considered by Iran and that it could form the basis of a final agreement, although a senior member of Iran's parliament dismissed the idea as a wish list. Mr. Trump appears to have been growing increasingly impatient with Tehran, earlier posting that Iran had been playing games with the United States and the rest of the world for 47 years.
3: Iranian authorities have released the Nobel Peace Prize winner Narges Mohammadi on bail following growing alarm about her health. More from Sophie Glass-Ryan.
6: Supporters of Narges Mohammadi say she has been transferred from her prison in northern Iran to a hospital in the capital Tehran so she can receive treatment from her own medical team. Her Paris-based husband warned that her life hangs in the balance following a catastrophic health failure. The 54-year-old activist has lost 20 kilograms while in prison, has difficulty speaking, and is almost unrecognizable, according to her lawyer. Ms. Mohammadi received the Nobel Peace Prize in 2023 for the decades she has spent campaigning for human rights in Iran.
3: Israel's Prime Minister Benjamin Netanyahu has said he hopes his country can gradually move away from U.S. financial help. Speaking to CBS News, he said Israel was hoping to strengthen links with countries in the Gulf instead. BBC News. The former Prime Minister of Thailand, Thaksin Shinawat, has been released from prison. He served part of a one-year jail sentence for corruption and abuse of power. The 76-year-old will have to wear an electronic monitor. Our correspondent Jonathan Head is outside the prison.
7: Thaksin Shinawatra spent 15 years in exile. He's always claimed that the charges were politically motivated. And when he came back 3 years ago, there appeared to be a deal whereby he was allowed to come back. His party got into government. And I think he thought he wouldn't have to spend any time in prison. The court said differently, but he ended up spending what was supposed to be a shortened prison sentence in a prison hospital, saying he had various ailments. Well, last year, the courts ruled that those ailments were a ruse, and they forced him to go and spend time for the first time in his life. Time in prison here.
3: The White House has said President Trump is expected to apply pressure on his Chinese counterpart Xi Jinping over Iran when he visits Beijing on Wednesday. An official said the two sides would work on a joint board of trade and investment, as well as discuss aerospace, agriculture, and energy. The United Nations Human Rights Office has condemned the actions of Israeli settlers in the occupied West Bank who had forced a Palestinian family to exhume the body of their father. 80-year-old Hussein Assa had been buried in a cemetery close to an Israeli settlement. Settlers threatened to dig up his body if the family did not move him. The UN said this was another example of the dehumanization of Palestinians. Mothers and wives of people missing in cartel-related violence in Mexico have led thousands of people in an annual march demanding justice. They called on football fans to join them ahead of the country hosting the FIFA World Cup. More than 130,000 Mexicans have disappeared. BBC World News.
2: Thanks very much indeed for that bulletin. Hello, you're with Newsday from the BBC World Service, live from Nairobi with Anne Soy, and from London with me, Rob Young.
1: Over the next half hour, we'll hear stories from Iran, Lebanon and Spain.
2: In business, Nick Marsh will be here looking at the financial results from the big Saudi oil company, Saudi Aramco, hit, of course, by the ongoing war in the Middle East.
1: And in sport, Isaac Fenenonot's been called the most consequential decision in the history of video assistant referee in the Premier League.
2: Yeah, it really was a consequential call. Your thoughts on that and all of our other stories, welcome, of course. Do send them by text or WhatsApp to +44 77 86 20 50 85.
1: We begin this morning with the Iran war and the very public diplomacy being carried out over social media. Just hours after Iran sent its counterproposals to a US plan for potential peace talks, President Trump turned to Truth Social to say, "I have just read the response from Iran's so-called representatives. I don't like it. Totally unacceptable."
2: Well, we don't have the details of the proposal or the counterproposal, but on Sunday, the Iranian president, Masoud Pezeshkian, did not directly reference to his proposal, but he said, "We'll never bow our heads before the enemy," as he put it, "and if talk of dialogue or negotiation arises, it does not mean surrender or retreat." Well, for the latest, I've been speaking to James Gilmore, former US ambassador to the Organization for Security and Cooperation in Europe.
8: Well, I think we're not yet getting anywhere. I think the United States got themselves into a war in which they're going to try to achieve an outcome through the use of force. And that force is either air bombing, air attacks, or a blockade against their economics. And the question remains outstanding, is that going to be enough to bring Iran to the point where they're willing to concede some very important issues? So far, not. So far, the Iranians are behaving almost as though they're winners. And I think that they're not yet losers, frankly. And I think that this negotiation is going to go on for some time, in my view.
2: There's been no formal extension to the ceasefire, though. Do you think that matters or not?
8: No, I think that the two parties are going to do whatever they need to do. And right now, nobody wants to be

0: And right now, it's nobody wants to be bombing Iran, so I think it'll not be bombed for a while. But I think that if the Americans believe that the application of military force is the only thing that can work, then it may start again. I think that your listeners ought to keep your eye on four things that are very important, because that's frankly the basis of the whole conflict. And one, and most importantly, is the nuclear capacity for Iran. Number two is the Strait of Hormuz, which has now become the key issue. Number three, long-distance ballistic missiles, if any. And then four, ultimate regime change. And that's nowhere in the offering. There's nothing that's going on now that's going to create regime change. And from the American point of view, and the Israeli point of view for that matter, they need to have a friendly government in Iran. And this ain't it.
1: Well, when it comes to the issue of regime change, Donald Trump did say a few weeks ago he had effectively changed the regime, or it appears to be a more hardline one than the one that was in place before the war began. It seemed that to Donald Trump, the most important issue is reopening the Strait of Hormuz. Do you see a deal being done to reopen that vital waterway, particularly for oil and gas shipments, and the other issues get put to one side?
0: The Iranians would like to do that. But the most important thing is the Iranians are trying to negotiate an understanding worldwide that they control the Strait of Hormuz. And I think that's not acceptable to the Americans, shouldn't be acceptable to the United Kingdom either. That is a game changer if that's allowed to stay in place. So they're right now pretending they're negotiating, but really what they're doing is standing by their control of the Strait, which I don't believe is in anybody's best interest except the Iranians.
1: Well, we did have two American naval vessels and two commercial vessels crossed through the strait last week. It almost led to a resumption of the conflict. If these talks don't go anywhere, would you expect the Americans to flex their military muscle again in the strait?
0: I think the Americans are going to have to assess their options here. But the difficulty is there are some fundamental things here that were legitimate reasons for doing a strike, quite frankly. Israeli advice notwithstanding, the Americans have really been under threat by these people for many, many years. So the big picture is that these folks need to not be in a position to do that. But ultimately, the four issues that I'm talking about are the real issues that are up on the table. And one thing we know for sure, and that is that with a regime this hostile, if they're going to remain that kind of government, it's simply unacceptable for them to have a nuclear weapon and threaten Israel or threaten the rest of the Middle East, or even ultimately with a long-term missile threaten some American interests. And by the way, it's easier to hit Britain with a missile than it is the United States.
1: From what you're saying, though, it sounds as if it's highly unlikely that the two governments would be able to come to a deal where both can walk away reasonably content.
0: This is not very different from my view of the Ukrainian-Russian conflict, for that matter. They're diametrically opposed interests here. That's why there's been a military conflict. And, you know, somebody is going to have to give it up. And I think that the American position and that of our allies is really not negotiable. You simply cannot give in to them on charging tolls and being in control of the Strait of Hormuz. You just can't do that. And you can't allow them to have a nuclear weapon. Not now, not 20 years from now, not ever.
1: But if bombing most of the country's military sites, if killing most of the leadership doesn't get Iran to change its position, then what will?
0: The Western powers, they may be frustrated with President Trump, but they're going to have to bring the full force of the Western West against this one country and isolate it from its Chinese and Russian supporters and bring the country to bay. And that will probably cost a lot of soldiers. Therefore, it's imperative that the Western countries led by the United States must make the public case as to the danger that is involved here. And so far, I think they've been too ambiguous.
1: So you're talking about a ground invasion, are you?
0: I'm talking about whatever's necessary to bring the four issues to a resolution. And I hope it's not a ground invasion, but that's what's worked. That's always worked down through history. You have to really take the people that are there and get them out. The population is not going to be able to do it. I think there was a misapprehension that somehow if the top leadership were killed, that the public would rise up and take charge of their own country. And that just doesn't happen in an authoritarian dictatorship.
1: That was James Gilmore, former American ambassador to the Organization for Security and Cooperation in Europe. And of course, Donald Trump has said multiple times publicly he has no intention of sending American ground forces into Iran.
2: Business news now, and Saudi Arabia's Aramco oil company sees profits jump despite the fallout from the US war with Iran. Nick Marsh is on our business desk in Singapore and joins us now. Welcome to the program. Now, has the war been good for business in this case?
3: Hello, Anne. Yep. Hello, Rob. Well, it certainly

0: As yet, in the case of Saudi Aramco, we were actually talking last week, I believe, Shell, another big oil and gas company, announcing bumper profits, and Saudi Aramco is doing the same. To put it very simply, the price of oil has risen so much due to the blockage in the Strait of Hormuz that, you know, we were just hearing discussed there, that if you're in the business of selling oil and gas, you're going to make a lot more money. I mean, Saudi Aramco has seen its profits for the first quarter, so between January and March, increase by 26% compared to the same period in the year before. Now, it's a bit of an anomaly from the Middle Eastern oil producers because it's able to get a lot of its oil through this east-west pipeline that connects the Strait, that connects the Persian Gulf, where the Strait of Hormuz is, to the other side of the country, to the Red Sea, and it can carry about 7 million barrels of oil a day, and it can get it out to the rest of the world. And interestingly, and this pipeline was built in the 1980s because of another war which was happening near the Strait of Hormuz between Iran and Iraq, and another blockage there. So some good foresight, I suppose, on the part of Saudi and Saudi Aramco.
1: And we have seen developments over the last 24 hours, with those proposals sent, responses to U.S. proposals from Iran sent to the U.S., and now President Trump appears to have rejected them. How are the oil markets responding?
0: Well, oil is still very, very high because it looks like there's going to be no kind of solution anytime soon to what's happening in the Strait of Hormuz. This war has been good for oil companies, or, you know, a company like Saudi Aramco. It's bad for pretty much everyone else. With the price of oil so high, that means your everyday goods are going to cost more, transportation costs more. If you're here in Asia and you get all your oil from the Middle East, you're getting far less. You know, I'm talking about 7 million barrels of oil that Saudi Arabia is able to get through this pipeline every day. But I was just reading recently that about 1 billion barrels of oil have been lost from the world supply since this war began. So that is a huge, huge shortfall that needs to be made up. Yes, it's good for the oil companies, but it's bad for anyone else that needs to buy oil for their economy or for their everyday life.
1: Nick Marsh, many thanks for that update. Now to one of the main stories this morning, the news coming in from the US that one of the 17 Americans repatriated from the Hunter virus hit cruise ship has tested positive for the transmissible Andes strain of the Hunter virus. Another one has shown mild symptoms. One of the French passengers repatriated on Sunday is also showing symptoms, according to French authorities. To discuss all this, I've been speaking to Anne Remoyne, a professor of epidemiology at the UCLA Fielding School of Public Health.
2: It shouldn't be a complete surprise to anybody. I do think that we anticipated, I mean, that's why we're quarantining people who are potentially who've been exposed, and going to isolate anybody who's sick. And the facility where the Americans are going to be going right now, the National Quarantine Unit at the University of Nebraska Medical Center, is literally built for this purpose. It's really good news that that's where these people are going, because it has been purpose-built for this kind of situation.
1: And it's such a long travel, you know, from the cruise ship all the way to the United States to this facility. Along the way, they will be meeting people who are supporting them, who are transporting them. Are you confident, you know, going by what you're seeing in the news, that sufficient measures have been taken to prevent exposure and perhaps transmission to people who are not on that cruise ship?
2: The cruise ship, people have not been in contact with other people outside of the medical group. They have been quarantined on that ship. So the question is going to be, what exposures have people had within that ship, and what are the risks of all of these people? I mean, have they been hanging out together? Have they been isolated in their cabins? Have people been eating meals together? I mean, there are going to be a lot of questions about exposures on that ship at this point.
1: How concerning is the number of cases that are being confirmed on that cruise ship, given that this is a virus that was previously known, or even currently is known, to be constitute of very rare cases of human-to-human transmission?
2: You know, cruise ships in particular are places where people are intermixing quite a bit. And I think that it is concerning, but it is not surprising, just given how people have been together for, you know, an extended period of time. I would also say just really understanding that cruise ships are places where disease can amplify. It should not be considered evidence of broader community spread. I mean, we know that this virus can spread person to person, and cruise ships would be a place where if people were eating together, spending significant time together, you know, particularly this is a cruise ship where it's been in a place where it's been very cold, you know, so people aren't outside, it should not be terribly surprising.
1: And the World Health Organization has recommended a 42-day quarantine. Why 42?
2: This Andes virus is a virus that we know something about. There are, you know, certain number of cases in the literature, and that literature suggests that it's somewhere between 2 and 6 weeks is the standard amount of time for incubation from the time that somebody's exposed until the time that they are going to start exhibiting symptoms. Can actually be up to 8 weeks in some cases. So I believe that based on the scientific evidence available, they're suggesting that people quarantine for the duration of the time where people are most likely to be infectious.
1: And as an epidemiologist, how significant a moment in this in terms of scientific research and getting to understand hantaviruses more?
2: This is a very serious, high consequence virus. We're in a situation that's very serious for these people. You know, we need to understand as much as we can, not only because we need to be able to understand all of the networks, all of the exposures that people have had, but this is also going to be very important for the future in terms of being able to prevent future outbreaks from spreading. And, you know, this will be information that from this particular situation that will certainly provide a lot of insight into how this virus does spread.
1: Anne Remoyne there, Professor of Epidemiology at the UCLA Fielding School of Public Health, speaking to me a little earlier.
3: You're listening to Newsday from the BBC with Anne in Nairobi and Rob in London. Reminder of some of our other main headlines. The authorities in Iran have released the Nobel Peace Prize winner Narges Mohammadi on bail following growing alarm about her health. And Israel's Prime Minister Benjamin Netanyahu has said he hopes his country can gradually move away from the huge financial support it currently receives from the United States.
1: And at 21 minutes past the hour, time now for some sports news with Isaac Fennin.
4: Yeah, good morning to you, Anne. We had an absolute thriller in the Premier League. Arsenal taking a giant step towards their first Premier League title in 22 years. They beat West Ham United 1-0, pushed the Hammers closer to relegation. It was a call at the end of the match, though, that everyone is talking about. West Ham thought they'd equalised late on through Callum Wilson, but the goal was ruled out thanks to VAR. They are just that Arsenal keeper David Raya had been fouled. We're going to have plenty on that a little bit later on in the programme. But for the Gunners, it means they are 5 points clear of Manchester City at the top of the table. Meanwhile, in Spain, Barcelona beat Real Madrid 2-0 in El Clasico to seal the title, their 29th La Liga. They've done it with 3 games to spare. And in basketball, Victor Wembanyama was ejected in game 4 of the San Antonio Spurs playoff match against the Minnesota Timberwolves. The Frenchman swinging an elbow at the jaw of Wolves forward Naz Reid, the referees deeming it excessive contact. The Wolves tied the series 114-109, and early on the New York Knicks thrashed the Philadelphia 76ers 144-114 to sweep their series and progress to the Eastern Conference Finals. More sport from me a little bit later on in the programme.
1: Looking forward to that. Many thanks, Isaac.
3: We are going to head to Lebanon now, where 39 people have been killed in another intense day of Israeli strikes. Most attacks came in the south of the country, with the Israeli military saying it was hitting infrastructure and people linked to Hezbollah, the militia and political party linked to Iran. One site targeted in recent weeks is the border village of Yaroun. We can speak now to Adib Ajika, who's a municipal official in Yaroun, who joins us from the capital, Beirut. Welcome to the programme. What is your understanding of what has been happening in Yaroun in recent days and weeks?
5: First, good morning. Thank you for telling our story. The reports from Yaroun are in many cases worse than is being publicly circulated. We were able to get satellite images dated April 30, and it clearly showed that the ongoing systematic destruction of homes, religious sites, and public properties, the scale of the destruction is even visible to the naked eyes from neighboring villages. What we call the historic heart of Yaroun has been almost completely erased. These were not military sites, they were civilian homes, and many of them standing for centuries, carrying the memory of generations, and we can estimate that around 90% of the buildings that existed before the two wars, if you want, 2024 and now 2026, have been reduced to rubble.
3: You think that 90% of the buildings have gone? And
5: yeah,
3: you can see Israel from Yaroun, can't you? It's incredibly close to the blue line that separates Israel and Lebanon. And the Israeli government and the Israeli Defense Forces have been talking about how Hezbollah has been using villages like yours to fire into Israel. Just tell us about what Hezbollah's activities in recent weeks and months have been in Yaroun.
5: For the last war that started on 1st of March, around 1st of March, there were no military activity in Yaroun. None was reported. But the destruction continued during the so-called ceasefire. And it's not like there was any military activity going on in Yaroun.
3: So you say that there were no Hezbollah militia in the village when you were there. Could they have moved in since then and be using buildings there to fire on Israeli forces?
5: Sorry?
3: Could Hezbollah militants have moved into your village since you left and be using it as a base to fire on Israeli forces?
5: No, I'm telling you, this was there were no active battles in Yaroun. Even the IDF moved directly to British Bell, which we have shared borders with the village, and the battles all started elsewhere, not in our village. Eventually, people left during from the first day that the crisis started, and there were no one left, even if they saw someone or anyone in the village fighting.
3: Okay, and where are the people of Yaroun now? You're talking to us from Beirut. I just wonder where the rest of the village is and what conditions they're living in.
5: Eventually, they're fled Yaroun, and some are displaced in Ramesh and Ainabel, still in the south of Lebanon. Some went to Beirut, to Shouf, to Saida, to Damour, to Beqa. We're eventually dispersed everywhere in Lebanon.
3: Well, thank you very much indeed for talking to us. That's Adib Adjika there, who is a municipal official from that village of Yaroun. We heard him mention there that religious sites had been demolished. The Israeli Defence Forces say that they damaged a residential structure at a Catholic convent in Yaroun while working to destroy Hezbollah infrastructure, they said in a statement, but they denied any claim that the convent itself, that any religious sites had been demolished. You're with Newsday on the BBC World Service.

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0: Hello, you're with Newsday from the BBC World Service with Anne Soy in Nairobi and Rob Young in London.
1: The French President Emmanuel Macron has said that the era of a French sphere of influence in Francophone Africa is over.
0: A Syrian security official who's the cousin of the former President Bashar al-Assad has appeared in court in Damascus.
1: And we'll hear why paternity testing is a growing topic of conversation across Africa. But first, this news.
2: BBC News with Neil Nunes. The US Department of Health and Human Services has said one of the 17 Americans being repatriated from the hantavirus-struck cruise ship HMV Honduras has tested positive for the transmissible Andes strain of the virus. Another has shown mild symptoms. President Trump has dismissed Iran's response to the U.S. plan for potential peace talks. Posting on Truth Social, he called Tehran's counter-proposals totally unacceptable. The Iranian plan reportedly included suggestions to separate negotiations on ending hostilities in the Strait of Hormuz from more complex issues like Tehran's nuclear program. Israel's Prime Minister Benjamin Netanyahu has said he hopes his country can gradually move away from the huge financial support it currently receives from the United States. In an interview with CBS News, Mr. Netanyahu said Israel was hoping to strengthen links with countries in the Gulf instead. The former Prime Minister of Thailand, Thaksin Shinawat, has been released from prison on parole. The 76-year-old has served just part of a one-year jail sentence for corruption and abuse of power. The Moroccan army says it's found the body of one of two American soldiers who disappeared during a training exercise in Morocco last Saturday. A political prisoner in Venezuela, held in jail since February, has been found dead. The former city councillor, Jose Manuel Garcia, accused of fraud and extortion, was found in Anaco police station in the northeast of the country. Mothers and wives of people missing in cartel-related violence in Mexico have led thousands of people in a march demanding justice. Collectives of the mothers of the missing called on football fans to join them. BBC World News.
0: Thank you, Neil, for that summary of the news. Hello, you're with Newsday from the BBC World Service with Anne Soy in Nairobi and Rob Young in London. Thanks very much for joining us today.
1: Over the next half hour, we'll hear stories from Kenya, Syria and Ghana.
0: In sport, Isaac Fannin on what's being called the most consequential decision in the history of the video assistant referee and the English Premier League, a call that may have sealed the fate for this season of Arsenal and of West Ham.
1: As ever, we welcome your messages. Our text number is +44 77 86 20 50 85. Now, a two-day France-Africa meeting known as Africa Forward Summit is getting underway here in Nairobi. It marks the first time France has held a summit of this kind in an English-speaking African country outside its traditional partners. This comes as anti-French sentiment is growing with its former colonies in West Africa and the Sahel, with countries like Mali, Burkina Faso and Niger severing ties with France. So what does the summit say about Paris's relations with French-speaking Africa? Musalia Mudavadi is Kenya's foreign minister.
3: Kenya has been a pivotal country on matters diplomacy and also conventions. And therefore, when we made the decision after consultations with France, we thought that this would be a good opportunity to allow this summit to be jointly co-hosted by Kenya and France in Nairobi. And at the same time, it was also an opportune moment for Kenyans and for France as well to break away from what we have been calling perhaps linguistic barriers, which to me are more or less artificial in the sense that we have branded countries as Anglophone, Francophone, Lusophone, all right? And then we eventually convert this into mechanisms that deter proper integration. So having this summit being held in a non-French-speaking African country on the continent, to me is a very, very big message that we should not be looking at engagements on the basis of the official languages that are spoken in those countries. we should look at it more as an opportunity for Africa to start speaking as one. And therefore, this summit is the ideal starting point. I think the talking points of the summit are very clear. We are going to talk about peace and security, and then we are focusing largely on the economic partnership that can be developed between Africa and the rest of the world, including France. We are also talking about how to develop and exploit new areas that have not been handled effectively in the past. The blue economy, the resources that we have, more manufacturing in terms of value addition being created and expanded on the African continent. This is the whole area of focus. And it is telling that it is called the Africa Forward Summit. It's not about wanting to dig and look into the past.
0: Well, France has also signed a defence pact with Kenya at a time several West African francophone countries have expelled French soldiers. The Kenyan foreign minister was asked if such a move brings division to the continent rather than, as he claims, unity.
3: I'd like to encourage you to understand the difference between a defence cooperation agreement and troops on the ground. Please, there's a distinction. Defence cooperation agreement can come in many ways. Capacity building, sharing of intelligence, ensuring that you can secure equipment and different capacities on the basis of maybe concessionary arrangements. That is one thing. We have defense cooperation agreements with many countries. All right. When we went to Italy, we signed one. We have defense cooperation agreements with the UK. We have cooperation agreements with the US. So having a defense cooperation agreement with France is not unique. And we are negotiating others with other countries. It all depends on what you do with it. And in the defense cooperation agreements, it's not about a presence of troops in a country. If you look at what has happened, and I want to be very blunt on this, the realization around the global dynamics, the geopolitics, NATO is beginning to face recalibration, all right? That does not mean that they have broken ties with their partners. But budgets are beginning to change in Europe. They are being told to take care of themselves. So countries that were not spending or were not focusing on matters around the defense in the same way that others do, we are reading every other day, Germany is reopening up its defense capacity. We are seeing Japan is also looking at it differently. So global dynamics are forcing nations to look at issues differently.
0: Musalia Mudavadi there, Kenya's foreign minister. And Anne, you're at the first evening of events, weren't you, at this Africa Forward Summit. Is it really well attended from various parts of the continent?
1: From the look of things, there are many guests, no doubt. Some roads are going to be closed through today, so warnings have been sent throughout the weekend to people to kind of reorganize their days for today and tomorrow because of, the government says it's expecting more than 30 heads of state from across Africa. That's, of course, apart from the co-hosts that include President Macron, who's already in the country. Now, let's look at why this is happening here and a bit more analysis. We can now speak to Gilles Yabi, a Dakar-based political analyst who researches France's relations with West Africa. But he's joining us from Nairobi, where he's attending this meeting. Welcome to the program. Now, what's your reading of this meeting, why it's happening here?
4: Yeah, thank you for the invitation. Maybe I should say that first, that I run a think tank which is based in Dakar, Senegal, West Africa citizen think tank. We more focus on West African issues. I think that what is happening here in Nairobi is an illustration of changing dynamics on the continent and in the relationship between African countries and France. I think it is not only a reaction of France to the deteriorating relationship with some countries in West Africa, especially Sahel countries, Mali, Burkina Faso, and Niger, where French military has been basically expelled from these countries. But I think it is also a trend that has been there for some time because France realized that he has to look for new markets, dynamic markets, and of course, looking beyond the traditional former French colonies of Western Central Africa. And I think it's important to have in mind that South Africa and Nigeria has been more important trade partners for France for a number of years, more important than the country like Ivory Coast, for example. So it's not something totally new. And again, I think it is the result of a reorientation of the French policy because they are looking, of course, again, for economic opportunities for their own companies.
1: But you talk about the deteriorating relations there with some of the West African countries and this surging anti-French sentiment in West Africa. What's behind that?
4: Yeah, well, first of all, I always like to make a distinction between what's called kind of anti-French sentiment and the kind of criticism of the French policy, which is not exactly the same. That said, yes, I think what we have in West Africa and beyond West Africa and the former French colonies, I think there are two things. One is something quite natural. I think there is a new generation of Africans who want just to see a different relationship. They want to turn the page of colonialism and post-colonial influence, which has been a reality for a number of years, kind of political influence of France on some African presidents, which results in particular economic benefits for French companies and French interests more generally. The second part is really the security and military dimension. When France intervened in Mali, it was initially the result of a demand of a request from Malian transitional authorities, and then there was a clear perception that French was taking too much space in the country, directing not only the military reaction but also the political reaction to the crisis in Mali. And I think the result that has been a rejection of French policy has been kind of a backlash of a very strong military presence and political influence of France in the Sahel country. So I think these two dimensions are different. One is the natural course of history, and the second one is more particular to a specific group of countries in West Africa.
1: And we have seen in the Sahel, particularly when the French forces were expelled from those countries, they were replaced by Russian mercenaries. So some have blamed Russia for fueling an anti-French sentiment. What's your reading of it?
4: Well, it is also kind of a complex issue. I think certainly Russia has taken advantage of this rejection of France in countries that, again, were former French colonies, where there is a natural will of a new generation to see different relationship. That is a reality. And what happened in Mali was actually also what happened before in Central African Republic, which was the first country, Francophone country, where Russia definitely took advantage of French presence, but also French own decision to withdraw his troops, and then Russia offered kind of an alternative to the authorities in these countries. And in Mali, in the Sahel, it's quite the same. Russia took advantage of what was happening in these countries and a real request for security cooperation, and then they were able to to present an alternative to the French cooperation. And that was also because the French military and French, of course, political authorities were heavily present in Mali and intend to dictate the way they see the evolution of the crisis and the resolution of the crisis. Russia offered kind of a defense pact without interfering into the choices of the Malian authorities. And of course, the Malian military in particular appreciate this kind of offer from Russia. And the final point also on this is that people tend to forget that in Africa, Russia and former Soviet Union has a lot of cooperation, especially military cooperation. And a country like Mali, for example, has had a very long relationship with the Russian army, and a lot of the officers have been trained actually in former Soviet Union and in Russia, right, including the Ministry of Defense, who were just killed a few weeks ago in Mali.
1: Many thanks for that analysis, Gilles Yabe, Dakar-based political analyst, joining us here in Nairobi.
0: And earlier on, we brought you some parts of an interview the BBC's done with Kenya's foreign minister. If you want to hear more from him, you can see the full interview later today on Focus on Africa on BBC News Television. Right here on Newsday, a reminder of some of our main headlines. One of the American passengers repatriated from the hantavirus-struck cruise ship has tested positive, and a second person has shown mild symptoms. And President Trump has rejected Iran's proposals for potential peace talks, saying they are totally unacceptable. Talking of things which people regard as totally unacceptable, Awad listening in South Sudan says a controversial decision made by the referee to deny West Ham an equaliser in stoppage time is total robbery. Isaac Fannin.
5: Total robbery? Well, lots of people will dispute that. It was what was an incredibly tense and fraught match up between West Ham and Arsenal, with Arsenal 1-0 up thanks to an 83rd minute Leandro Trossard goal. Chaos then ensued.
6: Raya comes, stretches, Hermansen's up, Bouncer's down, oh, the shot from Wilson blocked on the line, and the referee says it's a goal! The Wilson shot was over the line! It's a West Ham equaliser!
5: Yes, or was it?
7: West Ham number 19.
5: Yeah, Wett called it total robbery. Arsenal fans were very relieved. It's how it's finished, 1-0, a massive win for the Gunners, who move one step closer to the Premier League title. But that decision at the end of the game, it was what everyone was talking about. VAR Darren England taking more than 4 minutes to adjudge that goalkeeper, Gunners goalkeeper David Raya, had been fouled by Pablo. It's been called the most consequential decision in the history of the video assistant referee being used in the Premier League. But was it the right decision? Let's hear from both the managers, first Mikel Arteta and then West Ham's Nuno Espirito Santo.
8: The referees today and the VAR had a lot of courage to stop, to analyse the action properly and to give the opportunity to the ref to make the call. And I think nobody would disagree that once you've seen it live and clear, it's a clear foul because David has the ball almost in his hands.
9: Everybody's confused. So I think it's up to the referees to try and dictate what is a fault, what is allowed, what is not allowed, because it seems like the rules has changed. Everybody feels confused and frustrated. The players don't understand it.
5: Yeah, it really was a monumental decision by the VAR. It could have massive ramifications for both the top and bottom of the Premier League. This is what former official Darren Cann made of the situation.
10: I don't think anyone would want to take place with Darren England, who was the VAR. No one would want to be sitting in that chair this afternoon. But he stepped up to the plate. He gave the right decision. And yes, it's the biggest call I've seen in terms of VAR in Premier League history.
5: So with that call, Arsenal go 5 points clear of Manchester City, 2 games to come against Burnley and Crystal Palace. It's simple. Win both, and Leandro Trossard and his colleagues are champions.
11: I don't need to explain what is at stake. I think everyone knows it. So it's 2 very important games for us, and we have all the belief we can do it, but we need to work hard and get those 3 points in the next games as well.
5: Meanwhile, for West Ham, they need a favour from Leeds, who play Spurs on Monday evening, and then to win their last 2 matches.
12: We never say never in this club, and we know we have a lot of work to do, but we have 2 games left to go out and win both of those games. And I thought, today on the balance of it, we done well. We had some really good opportunities, but ultimately we're on the end of a defeat, and we're going to the next 2 now knowing we have to win.
5: That is West Ham captain Jarrod Bowen. BBC.com/sport for all your latest sports news.
0: Cheers, Isaac.
1: To Syria now, and a security official who is the cousin of former President Bashar al-Assad appeared in court today in the capital, Damascus. Atef Najib faces charges that include murder, torture, and responsibility for massacres. It's the latest in a series of trials relating to the alleged crimes of the former regime. The BBC's Lina Sinjab was in court and sent this report.
13: We just arrived at the court in Damascus. This is where the second hearing for Atef Najib's trial is taking place. Standing outside the court, it's filled with security. The courtroom is surrounded by armored men with security. Lots of families are waiting outside. We're told that it's going to start shortly. We're waiting to see how it's going to proceed.
14: For thousands of Syrians, this is the start of a long road to justice. Atef Najib, the cousin of former President Bashar al-Assad and former head of political security in Daraa, is facing charges for war crimes like torture and massacres. He was responsible for the torture of children in Daraa in southern Syria. It was that provoked public anger and sparked the uprising in 2011. Ramzi Abu Naboot lost his brother in Daraa.
15: He committed the first massacre of the Syrian revolution in Daraa province on 23rd March 2011. My younger brother, Ahmed Abu Naboot, was one of Atef Najib's victims. We have faith in the new Syrian judiciary. We hope that everyone will receive justice, that all criminals, including Atef Najib, will be tried, and that he will receive the verdict he deserves that satisfies the families of the victims killed by this criminal.
14: Atef Najib appeared in a cage wearing a stripped prison uniform. He is facing 10 different charges, all of which he denies. Families of his victims attend the hearing, as well as members of Syria's National Committee for Transitional Justice and some international human rights organizations. An earlier hearing was criticized by human rights defenders as lacking credibility and independence. The court hearing just ended. It was a brief session for interrogation. Hiba Zayadeen from Human Rights Watch was attending.
16: I think it was incredibly organized going in terms of just the conditions within the courtroom. I think what we found most inspiring or heartening is the fact that the judge has decided to apply international law in terms of war crimes, crimes against humanity, which we had worried and others had worried would not be the case given the transitional justice law has not yet been introduced, and that they were going to be using Syrian criminal law, which is inadequate in the face of the crimes that these defendants are being accused of.
14: Wardi Abu Naboot was one of the witnesses, and she's frustrated with the process.
17: The criminal and murderer Atef Najib lies and denies all the accusations. He lied and said that he was not in his office and that he never went out and wasn't present, that he did nothing and had no involvement, and that he resigned before the massacre and before my son was killed. He denied all the accusations, and the people who were present in court today were not allowed to speak or express what happened. We were even more heartbroken than on the day our son was killed. He lied right before our eyes.
14: Cases against members of the Assad regime are still being processed, but for many in Syria, transitional justice must be comprehensive and must include members of this government. And this may put justice out of reach.
0: The BBC's Lina Sinjab there reporting from the Syrian capital, Damascus. Now, paternity testing is a growing topic of conversation across Africa, driven by rising concerns over paternity fraud and the increasing accessibility of DNA technology. Testing centres that are reporting a surge in demand, with some noting a significant number of cases returning negative results. Well, in Ghana, the issue has now moved into the political space, with some lawmakers pushing for sweeping legislative reforms around paternity, including proposals for mandatory DNA testing at birth. One of the leading voices behind this campaign is Yakubu Mohammed, the Member of Parliament for Afo Ano Southeast in the Ashanti region. Focus on Africa's Nkechi Igbono spoke to him and began by asking why he believes the time has come for Ghana to consider a paternity testing bill.
18: The reason for bringing up this paternity test is to help so that we'll take away the issue of somebody taking care of a child. And then at the latter part, you get to realize it's not even your child. People are going through a lot because of this issue. And we think that instead of waiting for the child to grow up, why don't we as a nation provide an opportunity for these parents to know their child before even the child is brought up? And aside the parents even suffering, you know, some kids, they go to school and their colleagues will tell them, look, this is not your father. you don't even look alike and all of that. And these children as well go through emotional trauma. So we feel it is time for us as a nation to come together so that we can be able to determine the father of a child before that child is even allowed to come out of the hospital or something.
19: Put this in perspective for us. How big, or what's the scale of this problem? Because you sound like it's a very common practice in Ghana where fathers are being handed children that do not belong to them.
18: You know, as a member of parliament, I have a constituency. I have people coming to me every day with problems. And I have noticed that most of the people who come to me, a lot of them have these issues. Quite not long ago, there was an incident where somebody has been presumed to have impregnated a lady. He took care of this child till the day of birth. And then we got to realize another person calling to say that, hey, I'm the one who impregnated this lady. We have had instances in Ghana where prominent people, we've had footballers, we've had politicians who have gone through this. Sometimes we get to know of this when most of these people decide to probably relocate to other countries. And then it is required that you do a DNA to ascertain that the children are actually your biological children. And then it comes out they are not actually theirs. It's actually something that I think is not just within Ghana. It's happening in other countries. But you know, some of these things are very hard for people to discuss. Because when they get to know, it's more like a silent killer. They are unable to speak of it in public. And then it's within them. So they are only able to discuss it with their confidants. And then most of them come to me, come to some of my colleagues. And I feel this is the reason why we are bringing this up. After I decided to come up with this, I have made series of posts on Facebook, on other social networks. Our radio stations locally and international are all talking about it. And the comments that are coming, you realize that about 95% to 98% of the people who are commenting on this are actually in support of the bill. And they think it's a bill that are actually going to help prevent some emotional issues that are happening.
19: But for women now who say their husbands or their male partners go out to father other children, of which they are not aware of, either outside the relationship or outside the marriage, and years down the line, they are confronted with these children and forced to adopt them as part of their families. So where do you draw the line, and where is that balance and fairness when it comes to the operation of a family?
18: That is a good one. This whole idea is not actually to make men look like they are saints or they are not part. There are other instances where a man would impregnate a woman. At the end of it, the man will say, look, this is not my child. I didn't do this. There are several instances of that. So in this bill, we are going to consider all of that. This bill is going to allow such that any man who have an affair with a woman, you know, the idea of having a child goes beyond marriage. People have children with partners who are not their wives or husbands. And there are instances where men as well, they will impregnate a woman or a lady. And then it turns out that the man will say, look, I didn't do this. The woman will take the pain, be a single mother, take care of the child. So probably sometime it gets to the so many years before the man will come and say, oh, I'm sorry, I did it. Some of them don't even have their men coming in. We feel that this bill is actually going to as well help the women so that any man who impregnates a woman would automatically take responsibility and perform their duties as the people who impregnated a woman.
0: Yakubu Mohammed there, speaking to Nkechi Igbona. You can hear more of that conversation on the Focus on Africa podcast on the BBC website.

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2: Just hours after Iran sent its counter-proposals to a US plan for potential peace talks, President Trump says Iran's response is totally unacceptable. We'll speak to a former American diplomat.
1: The White House said President Trump would apply pressure on his Chinese counterpart Xi Jinping over Iran. Nick Marsh on our business desk in Singapore will have more on that.
2: The U.S. health authorities have said that one of the 17 Americans being repatriated from the hantavirus-struck cruise ship, the MV Hondius, has tested positive. We'll speak to our correspondent in the Canary Islands, where the ship is docked.
1: And we'll go to Lebanon, where deadly Israeli strikes continue despite a fragile truce. That and more after the latest world news.
3: BBC News with Neil Nunes. The U.S. Department of Health and Human Services has said one of the 17 Americans being repatriated from the hantavirus-hit cruise ship MV Hondius has tested positive for the transmissible Andes strain of the virus. Speaking in Tenerife earlier, the head of the World Health Organization said the U.S. decision not to follow WHO guidance to isolate passengers for 42 days may have risks. The acting head of the U.S. Centers for Disease Control said passengers would be assessed at the National Quarantine Unit, but not necessarily isolated. John Sudworth has more.
4: The American passengers have been flown to a medical center in the state of Nebraska, where one is said to be showing slight symptoms and another has tested positive for hantavirus. Following the three deaths of passengers earlier in the voyage, the ship finally anchored off a port in Tenerife on Sunday morning, since when a complex evacuation has been underway.
3: President Trump has rejected Iran's counter-proposals to a U.S. plan for potential peace talks. Writing on social media, he said he did not like it, calling it totally unacceptable. Iran is reported to have suggested separating negotiations on ending hostilities in the Strait of Hormuz from more complex issues like Tehran's nuclear program. Sources in Iran, quoted by the semi-official news agency Tasnim, said Mr. Trump's reaction does not matter at all and that Iran would only draft plans for the rights of the Iranian nation, not to please the U.S. president. Caroline Davis has this assessment.
5: The response that we've now had from President Trump, of course, it could be a negotiating position again. It's very difficult to know for certain whether or not this is just a complete outright rejection and there's nothing else going on behind the scenes. But it obviously doesn't sound like there's a huge amount of wiggle room or manoeuvre there. So whether we will see other noises coming out from the US side or we will see a different and change in tone from the US president, that is what we are waiting to see. What happens next? Do they continue to move forward with further diplomatic movements? Do we see further military stances taken from the US? What comes after that statement from President Trump?
3: Israel's Prime Minister Benjamin Netanyahu has said he hopes his country can gradually move away from the huge financial support it currently receives from the US. He told CBS News he was hoping to improve relations with countries in the Gulf instead.
6: I now see the possibility of the expansion and the deepening of the agreements we do have to alliances with Arab states of the kind that we never even dreamed of. I'm hearing the fact from Arab countries, and I never heard that before. Let's strengthen our alliance with Israel, because that, in fact, deters Iran. Let's strengthen our alliance with Israel, because we can do amazing things with Israel.
3: World News from the BBC. The former Prime Minister of Thailand, Thaksin Shinawat, has been released from prison on parole. He's served just part of a one-year jail sentence for corruption and abuse of power. The 76-year-old will have to wear an electronic monitor for another 4 months. Our correspondent Jonathan Head is outside the prison.
7: The big question, of course, always with Thaksin Shinawat is, you know, a man who has often been counted out and so often bounced back. What is his political role now going to be? He's 76 years old. He's often said in the past, I just want to spend time with my grandchildren. And yet, even in his last stint when he came back up from exile, his party was in government, he was clearly the main thinker behind there. He was very visible. He expressed a lot of views. He was the driving force. And everyone's asking, will that happen again?
3: The Moroccan army says it has found the body of one of two American soldiers who disappeared during a training exercise in southern Morocco last Saturday. It said the body had been recovered from the sea following an intensive search. The soldiers had last been seen near ocean cliffs close to their training base. A political prisoner in Venezuela held in jail since February has been found dead. The former city councillor, José Manuel García, accused of fraud and extortion, was found in the Anaco police station in the northeast of the country. The opposition Democratic Unitary Platform has denounced Mr. García's death. Mothers and wives of people missing in cartel-related violence in Mexico have led thousands of people in an annual march demanding justice. Collectives of the Mothers of the Missing, who march every Mother's Day, have this year called on football fans to join them ahead of the country co-hosting the FIFA Football World Cup. The marchers chanted, "Mexico, champion in disappearances." BBC World News.
2: Thanks very much indeed for that bulletin. 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
1: Coming up, we'll discuss the ongoing crisis in the Persian Gulf in a bit, but we'll also head to Lebanon to hear about demolitions carried out by Israeli forces, and also go to Tenerife for the latest on the outbreak of Hunter virus.
2: Your thoughts on all of those stories welcome, of course, by text or WhatsApp. The number to send them to is +44 77 86 20 50 85.
1: We begin this hour with the Iran war and the very public diplomacy being carried out over social media. Just hours after Iran sent its counter-proposals to a U.S. plan for potential peace talks, President Trump turned to Truth Social platform to say, "I have just read the response from Iran's so-called representatives. I don't like it. Totally unacceptable."
2: Well, on Sunday, the Iranian president, Masoud Pezeshkian, did not directly reference the proposal or its response, but said, "We'll never bow our heads before the enemy, and if talk of dialogue or negotiation arises, it does not mean surrender or retreat." Well, I've been speaking to James Gilmore, former American ambassador to the Organization for Security and Cooperation in Europe.
8: Well, I think we're not yet getting anywhere. I think the United States got themselves into a war in which they're going to try to achieve an outcome through the use of force. And that force is either air bombing, air attacks, or a blockade against their economics. And the question remains outstanding, is that going to be enough to bring Iran to the point where they're willing to concede some very important issues? So far, not. So far, the Iranians are behaving almost as though they're winners. And I think that they're not yet losers, frankly. And I think that this negotiation is going to go on for some time, in my view.
2: There's been no formal extension to the ceasefire, though. Do you think that matters or not?
8: No, I think that the two parties are going to do whatever they need to do. And right now, nobody wants to be bombing Iran, so I think it'll not be bombed for a while. But I think that if the Americans believe that the application of military force is the only thing that can work, then it may start again. I think that your listeners ought to keep your eye on four things that are very important, because that's frankly the basis of the whole conflict. And one, and most importantly, is the nuclear capacity for Iran. Number two is the Strait of Hormuz, which has now become the key issue. Number three, the long-distance ballistic missiles, if any. And then four, ultimate regime change. And that's nowhere in the offering. There's nothing that's going on now that's going to create regime change. And from the American point of view, and the Israeli point of view for that matter, they need to have a friendly government in Iran. And this ain't it.
2: Well, when it comes to the issue of regime change, Donald Trump did say a few weeks ago he had effectively changed the regime, or it appears to be a more hardline.

0: the one that was in place before the war began. It seems that to Donald Trump, the most important issue is reopening the Strait of Hormuz. Do you see a deal being done to reopen that vital waterway, particularly for oil and gas shipments, and the other issues get put to one side?
1: The Iranians would like to do that. But the most important thing is the Iranians are trying to negotiate an understanding worldwide that they control the Strait of Hormuz. And I think that's not acceptable to the Americans, shouldn't be acceptable to the United Kingdom either. That is a game changer if that's allowed to stay in place. So they're right now pretending they're negotiating, but really what they're doing is standing by their control of the Strait, which I don't believe is in anybody's best interest except the Iranians.
0: Well, we did have two American naval vessels and two commercial vessels cross through the strait last week. It almost led to a resumption of the conflict. If these talks don't go anywhere, would you expect the Americans to flex their military muscle again in the strait?
1: I think the Americans are going to have to assess their options here. But the difficulty is there are some fundamental things here that were legitimate reasons for doing a strike, quite frankly. Israeli advice notwithstanding, the Americans have really been under threat by these people for many, many years. So the big picture is that these folks need to not be in a position to do that. But ultimately, the four issues that I'm talking about are the real issues that are up on the table. And one thing we know for sure, and that is that with a regime this hostile, if they're going to remain that kind of government, it's simply unacceptable for them to have a nuclear weapon and threaten Israel or threaten the rest of the Middle East, or even ultimately with a long-term missile threaten some American interests. And by the way, it's easier to hit Britain with a missile than it is the United States.
0: From what you're saying, though, it sounds as if it's highly unlikely that the two governments would be able to come to a deal where both can walk away reasonably content.
1: This is not very different from my view of the Ukrainian-Russian conflict, for that matter. They're diametrically opposed interests here. That's why there's been a military conflict. And, you know, somebody is going to have to give it up. And I think that the American position and that of our allies is really not negotiable. You simply cannot give in to them on charging tolls and being in control of the Strait of Hormuz. You just can't do that. And you can't allow them to have a nuclear weapon. Not now, not 20 years from now, not ever.
0: But if bombing most of the country's military sites, if killing most of the leadership doesn't get Iran to change its position, then what will?
1: The Western powers, they may be frustrated with President Trump, but they're going to have to bring the full force of the Western West against this one country and isolate it from its Chinese and Russian supporters and bring the country to bay. And that will probably cost a lot of soldiers. Therefore, it's imperative that the Western countries led by the United States must make the public case as to the danger that is involved here. And so far, I think they've been too ambiguous.
0: So you're talking about a ground invasion, are you?
1: I'm talking about whatever's necessary to bring the four issues to a resolution. And I hope it's not a ground invasion, but that's what's worked. That's always worked down through history. You have to really take the people that are there and get them out. The population is not going to be able to do it. I think there was a misapprehension that somehow if the top leadership were killed, that the public would rise up and take charge of their own country. And that just doesn't happen in an authoritarian dictatorship.
0: Iran and China are close diplomatically. They are regarded as allies, and Donald Trump is going to Beijing on Thursday. Do you think he'll be attempting to make the case to President Xi Jinping that China should distance itself from Iran? Because China does get an awful lot of its oil from Iran.
1: Never look at what leaders are doing or saying or whether they're being friendly or not. Look at the interests of the respective countries. And China at this point has a clear set of interests. And I think that they're very happy that the United States is tied down in the Middle Eastern war. This is a moment of great diplomacy, opportunity and risk. Frankly, I wish the trip were not occurring. I think that it's premature with the fighting and the issues unresolved in the Middle East.
0: Former U.S. Ambassador to the Organization for Security and Cooperation in Europe, James Gilmore.
2: Well, as you've just been hearing there, U.S. President Donald Trump is preparing for talks with his Chinese counterpart Xi Jinping on Wednesday, with Iran likely to be high on the agenda. Let's now cross over to Singapore. Our business desk there, Nick Marsh, is standing by. Now, Nick, this meeting's already been delayed by a month due to the war in Iran. How will both sides approach this?
3: Yeah, and well, look, as you just heard there, Iran and China, I mean, I wouldn't describe them as very strong political allies, but they do have a pretty solid working relationship. Iran sells nearly all of its oil

0: essentially to China. China's not massively reliant on it. It can, you know, it gets oil from other places, but it does get it cheaply. And in return, China then sells goods and services and some military assistance as well to Iran. So it's a relationship that is in both sides' interests. The White House has already said that Donald Trump is going to apply pressure on China to try and to essentially advocate for it in the Middle East on Iran. That's very unlikely, to be perfectly honest with you, because China doesn't want instability in the Middle East, and it'd rather a more peaceful Middle East to protect its own economic and commercial interests. But at the same time, China also doesn't mind the fact that the US is tied up with this war, right, which has been, you know, hugely politically and economically problematic for the United States. So when it comes to this meeting at the end of the week, China is in definitely a more stable, possibly stronger diplomatic position than the US is.
1: And on the question of trade, what can we expect from this summit?
0: Yeah, so this is really the big issue. Representatives from both sides, pretty high up, are meeting in Seoul starting tomorrow. That's where the groundwork's going to be laid. The big issue really is tariffs. So at the moment, they're quite low. It's about 10% tariff on Chinese exports. They'll probably stay. We'll have to, remains to be seen, but they'll probably stay, but still quite low. In return, the United States is going to want China to promise not to put export controls on critical materials and that sort of thing. It's in both sides' interest, really, not to get to where we were last year with this escalating trade war, with triple-figure tariffs being threatened on both sides. But at the same time, both sides need to protect their national interests when it comes to, artificial intelligence, computer chips and that kind of thing. I'm not expecting a huge amount to be announced at the end of the week, but definitely a stabilisation of ties.
1: Many thanks, Nick Marsh.
0: All right then, cheers.
2: More now on the outbreak of hantavirus, which is now being confirmed among several of the cruise ship's passengers. The US Department of Health and Human Services has said that one of the 17 Americans who was repatriated from the hantavirus-struck cruise ship, the MV Hondius, has tested positive for the transmissible Andes strain of the virus. Here's Anne Remoyne, a professor of epidemiology at UCLA Fielding School of Public Health in the US.
3: It shouldn't be a complete surprise to anybody. I do think that we anticipated, that's why we're quarantining people who are potentially who've been exposed and going to isolate anybody who's sick. And the facility where the Americans are going to be going right now, the National Quarantine Unit at the University of Nebraska Medical Center, is literally built for this purpose. It's really good news that that's where these people are going, because it has been purpose-built for this kind of situation.
1: Now, the French Prime Minister has also said that one of the passengers repatriated from that cruise ship in the Atlantic has also shown symptoms. Spain says more than 90 of the 150 passengers on that ship have now been returned to their home countries. Three people have died of the rodent spread disease and several others who'd shown symptoms were evacuated for treatment. Joining me now from Tenerife in the Canary Islands is the BBC's Guy Hedgecoe. Welcome to the programme. Now, what can you tell us about these latest cases?
4: Hello. Well, the French case was one of the five French passengers who were evacuated from the boat yesterday. And while this French passenger was travelling, was actually on the flight to Paris to be repatriated, this man started developing symptoms on the flight. And so on his arrival, he has been put under special observation. Those passengers were going to go into quarantine anyway, but obviously, given that he has developed symptoms, he is going to be under sort of special observation, and he's one of those 94 passengers who was evacuated yesterday from the boat.
1: And when we spoke last week about once it was confirmed that the cruise ship was going to dock in the Canary Islands, there had been some discomfort expressed from there. But given how everything has been conducted, what's the public sentiment?
4: Well, certainly, yeah, in the build-up to the arrival of the boat, there was a lot of unease among locals. A lot of people I spoke to said that they were worried about this. They thought that the boat was going to potentially pose some kind of health risk. There was a possibility that the virus could spread onto the island. Memories of COVID still very fresh here in the Canary Islands. It had a huge impact here. And so people were worried. I think the fact that the authorities gave so much information and took so many measures to make sure that there was no contact between local people and the passengers when they came onto land, and that the passengers spent very little time on land before taking their flights, I think that has reassured people to a certain extent. And they've been following this quite closely. I think the people of Tenerife, it's received a lot of attention. So I think they have been reassured by it. Obviously, the news that, you know, some passengers have been developing symptoms is worrying. Certainly I think local people have been at least partially reassured by the measures that they have seen taken by the authorities.
1: And there was that very personal letter from the executive director of the World Health Program, the World Health Organization, and who actually came to Tenerife. Was that of any reassurance to the people there?
4: Well, that's right. Yeah, he posted this letter on social media and addressing it to the people of Tenerife just before the boat's arrival. I think that was in response to the worries that he had seen. We also had three Spanish government ministers on the island yesterday. And that gives you an idea as to how seriously the government was taking this. They felt they had to demonstrate that they were taking very rigorous measures. I think that letter from Tedros Ghebreyesus, the WHO head, it may have helped, I think, the idea that this was an international official saying this, coming to the island, taking these measures and speaking directly to the people. I'm sure it would have had some kind of impact on the people of Tenerife.
1: Guy Hedgecoe, many thanks for speaking to us.
2: 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A reminder of some of our other headlines this hour. The authorities in Iran have released the Nobel Peace Prize winner Narges Mohammadi on bail following growing alarm about her health. Last week, her supporters warned she could die in prison after suffering two suspected heart attacks earlier this year. And Israel's Prime Minister Benjamin Netanyahu has said he hopes his country can gradually move away from the huge financial support it currently receives from the United States.
1: Time now for some sports news with Isaac Fennin.
5: Here, Arsenal took a giant step towards their first Premier League title in 22 years. They beat West Ham United 1-0 and pushed the Hammers closer to relegation. In a tense game, Leandro Trossard got the winner for the Gunners. West Ham did think they had an equaliser late on through Callum Wilson, but that goal was ruled out as VAR judged that goalkeeper David Raya had been fouled in the build-up. The Gunners now are 5 points clear of Manchester City. Meanwhile, in Spain, Barcelona beat Real Madrid 2-0 in El Clasico to seal the title. They're 29th La Liga. They've done it with three games to spare. In basketball, Victor Wembanyama was ejected in Game 4 of the San Antonio Spurs playoff match against the Minnesota Timberwolves. A Frenchman swinging an elbow in the jaw of Wolves forward Naz Reid. The referee is deeming it to be excessive contact. The Wolves tied the series 2-2 at 114-109. That finished. Earlier on, the New York Knicks thrashed the Philadelphia 76ers at 144-114 to sweep their series and progress to the Eastern Conference Finals. And separately, the Washington Wizards will pick first in June's NBA draft. They won the draft lottery. More sport from me in around about 30 minutes' time.
1: Looking forward to that. Many thanks, Isaac.
2: Let's return to Lebanon now, where 39 people have been killed in another day of intense Israeli strikes. Most attacks came in the south of the country, with the Israeli military saying it was hitting infrastructure and people linked to Hezbollah, the Iranian-backed militia and political party. Well, one site targeted in recent weeks is the border village of Yaroun, where many residents have fled. We can speak now to Angèle Khoury, an architect and urban planner at the Free University of Brussels, whose family home in Yaroun has been demolished. Welcome to the programme. Just tell us, Angèle, what you know about your family home.
6: Good morning, Rob, and thank you for having me. So my home was destroyed on the 2nd of May, but it was after, like, the town was dying since the 25th of April. Until our house was demolished, like the rest of the houses. It was bulldozed with cold blood after like 2 weeks of suffering. And we discovered that by analyzing satellite maps and looking at pictures taken from the neighboring villages. So,
2: and did you have any family members who had been in Yaroun until the war started?
6: No. So my mom, she was like living in Yaroun, and she had to flee with the rest of the people, and everyone left on the 1st of March. So no one was in the town. Everyone was forced to leave.
2: What do you know about the activity of Hezbollah in Yaroun, whether any members of Hezbollah had, for example, gone into the property after your mother had left?
6: No, I don't think so, because since day one, the Israeli army invaded Yaroun and there was no military action reported. So I'm pretty sure that the village was empty and there was no military action happening. But even if there was, I mean, there's no reason to systematically destroy all the houses, because it was not like a collateral damage of a battle. It was something planned happening, and it was obvious, especially that our house is, if you see it, it's really isolated and you cannot access it easily. Even the bulldozer had to really destroy all the houses around it to get into it. So no, I don't think so.
2: The Israeli military said that Hezbollah had used one part of the village to launch rockets multiple times during the war.
6: So we are on the frontier. So if they did it in the last war, so now what, they are revenging back? Because our town was halfly like destroyed before, and there was no reason to continue destroying the others. I mean, my house and the houses of my town families and neighbors, they are not like a military basis for anything. They are like innocent people.
2: So we've had the Israeli Defense Forces say that it operates in accordance with the law of armed conflict and doesn't allow the destruction of property unless there is an imperative military necessity. And we have had the Israeli Defense Minister, Israel Katz, ask his forces to accelerate the destruction of Lebanese homes near the border, because Israel is concerned about Hezbollah continuing to fire rockets into northern Israel. Do you think your family will ever be able to move back to Yaroun?
6: I hope so, actually. This is our biggest fear, that we will not be able to go back. And this is our town, our houses, our land, and we have all the right to come back. So I really hope that we can come back and rebuild our houses and our town.
2: And how is your mother? Where is she?
6: She's in Beirut, like the rest of the town, like in Beirut. So my mom is in Beirut, and the people from my town are whether in Beirut or the neighboring villages.
2: And is she able to stay with relatives or friends? Where is she staying?
6: No, we have an apartment in Beirut, luckily, and she's staying there.
2: And what are her thoughts about what's happened in Yaroun?
6: So she's devastated like everyone else, and I know that she's in pain as well, but she's very high-spirited, so she has this big hope that we will come back and we will rebuild and we will relive there. So, yeah.
2: Well, thanks so much for talking to us. Really appreciate your time. That's Angèle Khoury, who's an architect and urban planner at the Free University of Brussels, whose family home is in Yaroun, and they say from satellite images believe it has been destroyed. You're with Newsday on the BBC World Service.
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1: The French President Emmanuel Macron has said that the era of French sphere of influence in Francophone Africa is over.
0: The British Prime Minister's future looks precarious after poor local election results.
1: And we'll hear why one American woman has decided to leave the country after her husband was deported. But first, this news.
2: BBC News with Neil Nunes. The U.S. Department of Health and Human Services has said one of the 17 Americans being repatriated from the hantavirus-hit cruise ship MV Hondius has tested positive for the transmissible Andes strain of the virus. Another has shown mild symptoms. President Trump has dismissed Iran's response to the U.S. plan for potential peace talks. He called Tehran's counterproposals totally unacceptable. Sources in Iran, quoted by the semi-official news agency Tasnim, said Mr. Trump's reaction did not matter at all. The authorities in Iran have released the Nobel Peace Prize winner Narges Mohammadi on bail following growing alarm about her health. She had two suspected heart attacks earlier this year. Israel's Prime Minister Benjamin Netanyahu has said he hopes his country can gradually move away from the huge financial support it currently receives from the United States. In an interview with CBS News, he said Israel was hoping to strengthen links with countries in the Gulf instead. Taiwan has said it hopes there are no surprises when the U.S. President Donald Trump pays a three-day visit to China later this week. Taiwan's foreign minister said on Monday that Taipei was confident in its relations with the U.S. The former Prime Minister of Thailand, Thaksin Shinawat, has said he feels relief after being released from prison on parole. The 76-year-old served just part of his one-year jail sentence for corruption and abuse of power. A political prisoner in Venezuela held in jail since February has been found dead. The former city councillor Jose Manuel Garcia, accused of fraud and extortion, was found in Anaco police station in the northeast of the country. That's the latest BBC World News.
1: Thank you for that summary. 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
0: Coming up this half an hour, you'll hear stories from Kenya, from here in the UK and from Thailand. We'll also be heading to the US city where four football teams, including England and Argentina, will be based during the upcoming FIFA World Cup. All of your thoughts on our stories, welcome, of course, by text or WhatsApp to +44 77 86 20 50 85.
1: And we start now with a major gathering in Kenya called the Africa Forward Summit, taking place here in Nairobi. The two-day meeting brings together business leaders and government officials from France and the African continent and marks the first time it's being held in an English-speaking African country. Organisers want to deepen cooperation between Africa and France, with talks focusing on investment, trade, sustainable development and innovation. Well, earlier I spoke to Louis Marguerite, the CEO of Business France, the agency that supports French companies expanding internationally. He began by telling me why his organization is attending.
3: The French economic team led by Business France and other participants, and I'm very honored to lead this French public agency. We are here in Neighbor because we share with Kenya, with East Africa, the Indian Sea, with our French territories overseas, the Mayotte Island and the Réunion Island. And we are here to make the maximum matching French companies between Kenyan companies and between African companies. We have more than 800 B2B business-to-business and B2G business-to-government meetings that are organized tomorrow and the day after tomorrow. And it's very important for us.
1: What will success look like for Business France?
3: The success is measured, first of all, by the number of the meeting that we do organize and of the number of companies that we currently to support today and in the future. So we do support more than 2,100 French companies within the African continent. And I'm sure that these figures could be increased by up to 3,000 and maybe more in the future. So we have concrete results, and I'm sure that we will have concrete results in the future.
1: What's the distribution of these 2,100 companies like on the continent between Francophone and Anglophone Africa?
3: Of course, we have an historical position, historical, I would say, influence, which is in the West Africa with the Francophone area. We see in this eastern part of the African continent of new trend. In different sectors, we have here more than 140 French companies that are in place here in Kenya. It was less than 440 companies more than 10 years ago. So it shows that there is something that is new for this part of the continent. Kenya is the second economy of the eastern part of the Africa, and we see new projects in agricultural sector, in tech sector, in industrial as well. So we have to push these new trends, and it's important for us to be here one more time as neighbor of Indian Ocean Sea. And the particularity of Business France is to organize, to support, to identify the both ways to create jobs on the both sides of the seas, I would say, and in France, continental France as well.
1: And you mentioned the historical ties that France has to Francophone Africa, and that relationship has come under strain in recent years. There are political reasons for that, but obviously it affects business. How differently are you going to approach your business engagements in this other part of Africa, in the Anglophone side of Africa?
3: Of course, we know that political reasons can affect the business. I mean, I'm French, and I know that political reasons has influence in the French economy, obviously. But still, we remain, of course, in the western part of Africa. By the way, I mean, our head office of the sub-Saharan African region is based in Abidjan, in Ivory Coast. So we remain with strong position in the infrastructure, in energy. So we are glad to remain in the western part of Africa. But still, my point is, we have to develop business in a very practical way, which means that what is important for companies in the both sides of in European continent and African continent is to be very pragmatic, not only to push the doors of embassies, the doors of ministry, which is, by the way, important, but still, what kind of business we can create. It's not only a question of export, meaning that we're gonna sell a French product or French services here in Africa, but also to see how we can develop a different value-added chain in terms of mixed business and a kind of win-win agreements. As soon as you have companies and international, I mean, Business France can support you to develop your business. What is important is to have a local team, as we have here in Nairobi, in Kenya, in Abidjan as well, in other parts in Africa. What is important for us is to have a correct and proper matching. We'll have 800 meetings, B2B and B2G meetings, maybe one third of it, maybe half of it. We'll have some concrete results in terms of business.
1: Why now there is China? America is also here in a big way, trying to also reinvent itself. It sounds like it's a crowded field, must be very competitive for you. What are you doing differently?
3: So now you can compare, and I'm sure that you will see that we have some proper assets. The first thing is that Kenya is the second economy of the eastern part of the Africa. So speaking about Africa in itself doesn't mean anything. I mean, there is African countries with different histories. Treating eastern part of Africa without speaking about Kenya doesn't make sense. So that's the first reason. The second reason is to show that it's not a summit like the other one, with financing coming from head offices in Paris or head offices in capitals in Europe or in the USA. No, we are here to organize and to support matching between companies. It shows that it has changed. And the questions you raise shows that it's in itself an answer to your question.
1: That's the CEO of Business France, Louis Maguerite, speaking to me earlier on this meeting that is underway here in Nairobi. And today they will be having many of those business meetings happening right in town at the University of Nairobi, Rob.
0: And you were at that diplomatic shindig yesterday, weren't you? Enjoying a few canapés, I'm sure. Did you bump into President Macron at all?
1: Well, President Macron arrived in the evening. We haven't really seen him. And as you can imagine, many people would want to see him. But many roads are also closed around town because of that. He and at least 30 other heads of state should be in Nairobi today and tomorrow for this meeting that is very important for France, as well as for Kenya. And we're receiving messages. Ikayu Wilson from Soroti, Uganda, says that some Francophone countries have turned their backs on France France saw France are turning elsewhere for raw materials and markets, getting those cooperation agreements.
0: And Amir in Sudan says Africa should pursue unity and ensure all agreements serve African prosperity and self-determination, not the interests of former colonial powers seeking to exploit its resources. And I'm sure Anna will be trying to track down President Macron later on with wielding her microphone, attempting to get him here on Newsday.
1: Yes.
0: Now, the front pages of the British newspapers this Monday morning make pretty grim reading for the British Prime Minister, Sir Keir Starmer. The front page of the left-leaning newspaper, the Daily Mirror, is change before it's too late, because Labour had a dire set of local election results on Friday and Saturday, and there are calls within his own party for the Prime Minister to go. We can speak now to Paul Richards, who is a former special advisor to the party under the former Prime Ministers Tony Blair and Gordon Brown, also author of How to Win an Election. Welcome to the programme. What do you think? Do you think the British Prime Minister's days are numbered?
4: Hello, good morning. Well, I have an unfashionable view right now, which is I don't think they are. And the reason I say that is because we have a parliamentary system. So the results of local elections or opinion polls or things on social media do not determine who the Prime Minister is. Starmer is 2 years into a 4.5-5 year term, so he's got every mandate to stay. And secondly, there isn't an obvious contender in the wings. Usually in these situations, there's somebody snapping at the heels and is the obvious person to take over. But for Labour, that's not true. There are sort of three, four, possibly including Andy Burnham, who's not even a member of Parliament, who might like the job. But there isn't an obvious person like there was with Gordon Brown waiting to take over from Tony Blair. So it's very hard in the Labour Party to get rid of a sitting Prime Minister. The Constitution is not the same as other parties like the Conservatives.
0: Okay,
4: so for these reasons, I think it's more likely...
0: For technical reasons, in a sense... But do you think he should go?
4: Constitutional reasons. Well, I think it would be a disaster if the results were terrible for Labour, but an idea you then just walk away and say, well, fair enough. You know, all the same problems facing Britain would still be there, except you'd have had weeks of chaos. The bond markets would have tanked. Finance would be up in the air. The public will not thank a government which decides to look inwards and have a big row with itself just at that moment. And, you know, whatever the messages were coming from the doorsteps of England, Scotland and Wales over the last week, it wasn't have a big leadership contest and talk to yourselves for 3 or 4 weeks. So I just think it would be it's very foolish, I think, and an easy solution. All the problems of, you know, sluggish growth, war in Ukraine, all the stuff we know about would all still be there in a few weeks' time with a different leader. So, you know, it's a seemingly easy answer to the problem, but it's not. And I think Starmer, I'm assuming he's going to, you know, stay put. He said he would. He's making a big speech later today. The government's legislative programme is being played out on Wednesday and the King's speech in Parliament. You know, I just feel people want us to get on with it and deliver the change, not...
0: Well, you say deliver the change as if it's obvious what kind of change Labour's attempting to deliver. I've spoken to loads of different people over the last few days who say they just don't know what the government's for.
4: Yes, I think that's fair. I think that's fair that people are saying, OK, you know, we voted for this and that. Where is it? In a sort of social media age of instant gratification, I think government clashes up against that because government is slow, sometimes sclerotic, sometimes frustrating. People want to see the change faster. But, you know, the NHS is turning around now. The National Health Service is turning around. We are getting the potholes filled eventually. There are more police being recruited. But this kind of big change does take time, and people just sort of will see it, I think, by the time of the next election, which is at the end of the 4 year cycle. But it may be coming a bit slow for people's you know, attention spans, but which is fair, you know. And I think Starmer later will say, yeah, we need to get on with it. You know, we can't hang around. The scale of the problem demands urgency.
0: And the scale of the challenge, though, to try to become popular again is immense, isn't it? I mean, you've studied elections and political history. Do you think it is possible? Is there a historical precedent for a prime minister coming back from such appallingly low opinion poll ratings to win a next election?
4: Well, there are. I mean, you're right. Labour is in a terrible situation right now with these, you know, these.
0: What's the precedent?
4: Well, Mrs. Thatcher, for example, was going to be deposed in 1980 by her own party because she was so deeply unpopular after winning in 79, and she went on to have a landslide in 83. Tony Blair lost about 900 councillors in 1999, and people were saying, oh, he's a busted flush. He went on to win two more. And around the world, similarly, politicians have been the great, you know, comebacks. People like Mitterrand have had great comebacks from a low position in the polls. So it is doable. I mean, I'm not saying it's easy or likely even, but it is doable.
0: Thanks very much indeed. Paul Richards there, he's a former special advisor to a couple of Labour governments, also the author of How to Win an Election, a book maybe Keir Starmer may want to pick up.
1: Well, that's one prime minister under pressure, but here's the story of another, the former prime minister of Thailand, Thaksin Shinawat. He has been released from prison on parole. The 76-year-old served just part of his one-year sentence for corruption and abuse of power. He will have to wear an electronic monitor for the remaining 4 months. We can now go to Bangkok and speak to the BBC Southeast Asia correspondent, Jonathan Head. Welcome to the programme. Now, the former prime minister is now a free man. What has he been saying about what scenes have people been witnessing there?
5: Well, he was greeted by his quite extensive family when he came out of prison. They've been visiting him, of course, while he's there. He came out with a regulation prison haircut, quite a short one, and was whisked straight off to have the ankle bracelet put on him, which is a condition of his release. He was greeted, as we always see at any event relating to him or his party, these dedicated red-shirted supporters. Now, Thaksin Shinawat still has a very deep and loyal following in large parts of the country, people who believe he was the one man who lifted the living standards of poorer Thais and revived the economy when he first came to power 25 years ago. And those memories ensure that he's still a hugely popular figure in parts of the country. He's very divisive, of course. Many Thais dislike him intensely as well. So he got a very rousing reception. The big question, though, is what role will he play? He's 76 years old. And, you know, he's had many comebacks. Remember, he was ousted from power by a military coup 20 years ago and spent much of the intervening time in exile, and yet still managed to be a very significant political player, and his party kept on winning elections. The problem he faces is that his party is now a much diminished political force. It came third in the most recent election. The voters seem to have lost their belief that Thaksin can fix all their problems. And, you know, he's seen that time and again when he tries to push for change and his party gets close to power, that Thailand's conservative institutions like the courts often step in and act against him. So I think he may need some time to reflect on whether he once again becomes a very big figure in Thailand or whether he steps back and lets a younger generation of people in his party take the limelight.
1: So he still maintains some popularity, as you say, but is a divisive figure. Remind us why he was imprisoned.
5: He faced three convictions while he was in exile related to his time in power when he was first in office more than 20 years ago. They related to one was a land ownership case, one was about nominees. Essentially, it was corruption and abuse of power. Now, he always argued these were politically motivated charges brought against him by his opponents who had supported the coup that ousted him. He's always maintained that. But as a condition of him coming back from exile, he badly wanted to be back in Thailand. 3 years ago, a deal was done with his conservative opponents, with people close to the palace, for example, whereby he could come back and his party was going to get back into government. It seems he thought he wouldn't have to serve any of that sentence. When he arrived back in Thailand, they said, actually, you've got to spend a year in prison. He'd never been into a prison cell before. He did go to prison for less than 1 day, but then managed to get sent to a police hospital for the next several months, for 6 months, before he was released on parole. Last year, a court decided that that was a ruse, that he had not served his sentence, so they said he needed to do it. Now, that was a sign of how much the power had shifted against him, that the courts were willing to do that. I think many people thought Thaksin would never spend a single day in prison. Well, he's now just spent 8 months, and we'll see whether that's changed his view of the role he should play in the country.
1: And even as he leaves prison, he'll have to wear that monitor for 4 more months. Many thanks, Jonathan Head there.
0: You're listening to Newsday on the BBC World Service with Anne in Nairobi, Rob in London, and alongside me is Isaac with your sport.
6: Yeah, so the game between West Ham and Arsenal came down to a massive call by the officials.
7: West Ham number 19, Mitch Powell. Arsenal celebrate, West Ham are incensed. Boos from the West Ham fans, many of whom turn away and begin to leave the stadium. Arsenal are still 1-0 up.
6: Yeah, that's how it finished, 1-0 to the Gunners. But that call at the end of the match, video assistant referee Darren England adjudging that Pablo had fouled Arsenal keeper David Raya in the build-up to what West Ham thought was a Callum Wilson equaliser. It really was a monumental decision at the top and bottom of the Premier League. It's given Arsenal a buffer at the top of the table over Manchester City, and it has denied West Ham respite at the bottom. And as you can imagine, it's split opinion from both camps. Here's what Arsenal's goal scorer Leandro Trossard had to say.
8: I didn't see what happened with the foul on David, because I was in the pack as well, but he was quite convincing that it was a foul, so I was quite relieved at that moment, because I thought it would be a foul, but obviously you never know what VAR and the ref is going to do.
6: Yeah, and then we heard from West Ham captain Jarrod Bowen, who was pretty disappointed.
9: When you're looking at a screen for 5 minutes, in the end you're going to find something that you've been sent over there to look at. It's a lot of grappling, there's a lot of holding in the box. Like I said, if you look long enough, I'm sure you'll find something that, you know, will give the goal against us. Do I think it's the right decision? No. But, you know, we have to accept it.
6: Lots of people talking about this story. There is a great article from our chief football writer, Phil McNulty. It looks at how this huge call could come to define the Premier League season. In Spain, Barcelona beat Real Madrid 2-0 in El Clasico to seal their title, the 29th in their history. They've done it with 3 games to spare. Really emotional moment at the Nou Camp. Just before the match, Barca announced that their manager, Hansi Flick, had lost his father. A minute silence was held before the game, with players wearing black armbands during the match.
10: This morning, you know, my mum called me and she said that my father passed away. And so I think about, should I hide it or should I speak with my team? Because for me, it's like a family. And I said, okay, I want to. Get the information also to the players, and what they are doing was unbelievable. I never will forget this moment, and I'm really happy and really proud about everyone, every player in the team, my staff around, and the club.
6: Yeah, really emotional. Hansi Flick there. He said it was a day that he would never forget. The FIFA World Cup is a month away. A few more games to go in the European leagues before the players head out to the training camps before the matches begin on the 11th of June. England has chosen Kansas City as its base. It's making use of a facility which belongs to the MLS team Sporting Kansas City. And England aren't alone in choosing the city as their home for the tournament. 4 teams in total, including the champions Argentina, will be based there. And our correspondent, Will Grant, went to Kansas City to see what the players and their travelling supporters can expect.
11: Kansas City takes its football seriously. For years, that meant the American football team, the Kansas City Chiefs, who've won 3 out of the last 6 Super Bowl finals. Now, though, football in the British sense of the word is starting to break through too. In fact, the city bills itself as the soccer capital of America.
12: It is, yeah. We have the best teams and we have the most support for the women and the best leagues. We are ready for the World Cup.
13: Yeah, the fans really embrace soccer here. So football's big, obviously, with the Chiefs. The Royals have done well, but yeah, we'd love to see more soccer. Let's bring it on.
14: Absolutely. Oh yeah, it was in 94. It'll be even bigger this time. It's going to be, people don't know what's coming. It's going to be crazy.
11: What's coming are 4 national teams. Holders Argentina, England, the Netherlands and Algeria, who have all chosen Kansas City as their World Cup training base.
15: And then we're right out here.
16: Oh, wow, man.
15: Yeah, I mean, it really is such a treat to have this level of a facility for our second team and our academy system.
11: I was shown around the England camp, called Swope Soccer Village, by Jared Beltzer of the MLS side Sporting Kansas City.
16: It used to be our first team facility as well.
17: Yeah.
16: We've hosted the Kansas City women's soccer team here before they moved. So really, you can't tell the story of soccer in Kansas City without Swope Soccer Village in this facility.
18: Goodwill, 1-4-1.
11: The grass training pitches are off limits, kept pristine for the England players. But the AstroTurf was free, and fortunately I brought my boots to test it out for Harry Kane and his teammates.
18: Yes, sir. Yes, sir. It doesn't have to be pretty. It just has to cross the line to be a goal.
19: Okay.
18: That's it.
19: Well, it certainly wasn't pretty.
11: The facility is undoubtedly world class, even if my football skills are not. The England manager, Thomas Tuchel, is said to have particularly liked its intimate setting.
20: Yeah, yeah. We have one's 55 degrees and one's 105, so it's not cold weather.
11: But Argentina are training in the Compass Minerals Performance Centre, used by Sporting Kansas City's first team. It's one of the top football facilities in the United States, possibly the world. But the hosts insist no one's getting any favouritism.
21: To get three of the top seven clubs in the world is astonishing, and I credit to the facilities.
11: Jake Reed is the CEO of Sporting Kansas City and the vice president of the city's World Cup 2026 committee.
21: For us, it's how do we show the world what we already know, which is Kansas City's a hidden gem, great place to be, great place to live, plenty to do. I think when you think of America, you think of the coast of L.A. and New York, and we're kind of flyover country, as we joke, and how do we change that with the World Cup here in a couple of weeks?
22: My name is Scott Umshine. We're at Scott's Kitchen in Kansas City, Missouri.
11: Kansas City's other big passion is barbecue. Locals are very proud of their brisket, ribs, and what they call burnt ends, the smoked, caramelized cubes of beef.
22: He's grabbing some ribs there.
11: If England do venture out of the hotel, Scott Umshine, the owner of Scott's Kitchen, says he'll prepare the players his signature dishes.
22: I'm sure with the high nutrition diet and everything else that they're doing to play football, that having a sandwich or a rib is probably not going to hurt them. I mean, they came here for a reason, right? They chose Kansas City.
11: There's a real buzz growing ahead of the first match. People here are excited to showcase their heritage during this World Cup, from sports to jazz. Expect the Midwestern hospitality to be on full show as Kansas City strives to ensure players and fans alike feel that they're in good hands.
1: The BBC's Will Grant reporting there from Kansas City. And Rob, Isaac, it sounds like we're going to have to make a decision about whether they're going to call it soccer or football. There's going to be some level of confusion there because football means something else there.
6: Exactly. But I think, you know, for most football fans, the decision has already been made. It is football to many, but of course to Americans, it's called soccer.
0: Soccer is the real football, says Donald Trump.
6: Yes, exactly. I think a month or so ago he said that football should have a monopoly on the title football rather than American football, which of course is the NFL. Huge.
0: But it's going to be football like many people have not seen it played before because of the weather.
6: Yes, it's going to be so hot that in each half, 22 minutes in, there's going to be hydration breaks. So it will almost be like American sports, obviously basketball, NFL, hockey. They're all split into quarters. And so we're going to see a similar thing because of the heat.
0: But it's still a game of two halves, not four quarters.
6: Well, listen, you know, maybe for this tournament, just for this month coming up alone, it'll be a game of four tournament.
0: And you're going to have a great time, and we are not remotely jealous, are we, Anne?
6: Listen.
1: Looking forward to that.
6: I am indeed.
0: You're with News Day on the BBC World Service. More to come in the next hour of the programme, so do stay with us if you can.

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1: Hello, welcome to Newsday on the BBC World Service with Anne Soy in Nairobi and Rob Young in London.
2: It's just turned 9:30 in the morning in Tehran. President Trump has called Iran's response to an American proposal to end the war totally unacceptable. We will hear from inside Iran.
3: They say there will be an agreement, but it feels like the fire of war in this country never goes out. I am completely hopeless. Now I can say with certainty, hope will not come back.
1: One of the American passengers repatriated from the Hantavirus truck cruise ship has tested positive, and a second person has shown mild symptoms.
2: And the British Prime Minister, Sir Keir Starmer, is promising bolder action to tackle the big challenges facing the UK as he battles to persuade his own members of Parliament not to ditch him as leader of the Labour Party and Prime Minister. We'll look at that after a bulletin of the latest news.
4: BBC News with Emily Thomas. The US Department of Health and Human Services has said one of the 17 Americans being repatriated from the hantavirus-struck cruise ship MV Hondius has tested positive for the transmissible Andy strain of the virus. Another has shown mild symptoms. Earlier, the head of the World Health Organization, Tedros Adhanom Ghebreyesus, warned the US decision not to follow WHO guidance on isolation may carry risks.
5: Our advice is clear. Starting from May 10, 42 days with active follow-up, 42 days of quarantine. But it could be in a facility or at home. Of course, countries, we advise them, but at the end of the day, we don't impose. Countries follow their national guidelines, and based on the risk assessment, they can implement. But our guidance is very clear, and it has already been released.
4: One of five French citizens has also shown symptoms on the flight back to France. President Trump has rejected Iran's counter-proposals to end the war. He said on social media they were totally unacceptable. Peter Bowes is in Washington.
6: In a brief post on his Truth Social platform, Donald Trump said he'd read the latest response from what he called Iran's so-called representatives and said he didn't like it, adding in capital letters that it was totally unacceptable. It has never been entirely clear what the US proposal involved. Media reports in the US last week suggested that a one-page, 14-point memo was being considered by Iran and that it could form the basis of a final agreement, although a senior member of Iran's parliament dismissed the idea as a wish list.
4: Israel's Prime Minister Benjamin Netanyahu has said he hopes his country can gradually move away from the huge financial support it currently receives from the United States. In an interview with CBS News, he said Israel was hoping to strengthen links and improve relations with countries in the Gulf instead. The US will have given Israel $38 billion in military aid in the 10 years up to 2028. The former Prime Minister of Thailand, Thaksin Shinawat, has been released from prison on parole. He served part of a one-year sentence for corruption and abuse of power. Jonathan Head reports from outside the prison.
7: Thaksin Shinawat emerged from Bangkok's Klong Prem jail, sporting a regulation prison haircut, to be hugged by his children and grandchildren, and then greeted by hundreds of his red-shirted supporters who cheered his motorcade as it left the compound. They still believe he's the man to revive the economy and lift living standards, as he did when he first came to power a quarter of a century ago. This charismatic, controversial tycoon still looms large over Thailand. But today, at the age of 76, it's unlikely he will again wield decisive influence.
4: World News from the BBC. The authorities in Iran have released the Nobel Peace Prize winner Narges Mohammadi on bail following alarm about her health. Last week, her supporters warned she could die in prison after suffering two suspected heart attacks earlier this year. She's been transferred from prison in northern Iran to the capital, Tehran. Her own medical team is being allowed to treat her. Taiwan has said it hopes there are no surprises when the US President Donald Trump pays a three-day visit to China later this week. Taiwan's foreign minister said on Monday that Taiwan was confident in its relations with the US. The White House said President Trump would apply pressure on his Chinese counterpart Xi Jinping over Iran. Mothers and wives of people missing in cartel-related violence in Mexico have led thousands of people in an annual march demanding justice. Mexico has more than 130,000 recorded missing people. Mimi Swaby reports.
8: The mothers of the missing, who march every Mother's Day, have this year called on football fans to join them, a call that comes just ahead of the FIFA World Cup, which Mexico is co-hosting. They said there is nothing to celebrate as Mexican mothers play the most difficult match for justice. The marchers chanted, "Mexico, champion in disappearances," as they held banners and signs with pictures of their loved ones. Earlier this year, Mexican authorities said they had potentially identified more than 40,000 people listed as disappeared who may be alive.
4: A member of the Governing Council of the European Central Bank has warned that an interest rate rise will be inevitable if the outlook for inflation doesn't improve significantly. In an interview with the Swiss newspaper Neue Zürcher Zeitung, Martin Hocker said the bank's goal was to keep inflation at 2% and it would do whatever was necessary to achieve this. He said the duration of the conflict in the Middle East would be the decisive factor. And that's the latest world news from the BBC.
2: Thank you for that bulletin. Hello, yours Newsday from the BBC World Service with Anne Sawyer in Nairobi and Rob Young in London. This half hour we will go to Iran and Spain. We'll also look at the situation here in the UK of the Prime Minister, Sir Keir Starmer, who is facing an uphill battle to stay in the job.
1: Also, why pop star Dua Lipa is suing Samsung for $12 million. We welcome your messages on any of these stories. Our text and WhatsApp number is +44 77 86 20 50 85. Now, just hours after Iran sent its counter proposals to a US plan for potential peace talks, President Trump has rejected Tehran's proposition. Writing on Truth Social, he said, "I don't like it. Totally unacceptable." The Iranian proposals reportedly included suggestions to separate negotiations on ending hostilities in the Strait of Hormuz from more complex issues like Tehran's nuclear program. Well, as the conflict continues, inside Iran, the BBC has been speaking to people struggling with the impact of the war. The authorities have imposed an internet ban, but using trusted sources, Fagul Keen, our special correspondent, has been hearing from those traumatized by conflict and government repression.
9: They on the streets today, the women of the Islamic Revolution, but in a country where the men still make all the rules. This demonstration, stage managed by the regime, to convince the world they're ready to fight, to tell their own people, don't even think about protesting. There's little chance of it. The population is wounded in spirit and mind. Huddled over a stove, musician Ali Reza cannot come to terms with the things he's seen in the last few months. Looters fighting next to the bodies of bomb victims.
10: The situation was completely out of control. The police had come to take the bodies of those killed in the barracks to the hospital, but they couldn't control these looters. At the same time, I saw many corpses, some with the lower half of their bodies severed. People were collecting them in blankets to take them to the hospital. If the situation continues like this for another 6 months, many might commit suicide because they can't endure it. Living in Iran is truly difficult.
9: Families of all political persuasions are mourning their dead and missing. Airstrikes have put added strain on the under-resourced health system, unable to cope with the wave of trauma, as a medic explained.
11: As soon as you ask, "How are you feeling?" the patient starts crying. And we have one psychologist who only comes one day a week because they haven't signed a contract with him. Only one day a week for a population of 26,000 people?
3: They say there will be an agreement, but it feels like the fire of war in this country never goes out. I am completely hopeless. Now I can say with certainty, hope will not come back.
9: For former political prisoners like Shirin, these are days of

0: the death of friends, the possibility of torture. When they've come for you once already, the fear never goes away.
1: Whenever I hear a disturbing sound, my body reacts involuntarily. The psychological pressure that entered my mind has numbed part of my left hand. It doesn't work. I still have anxiety that the war might start again, and that is a terrifying thing.
0: More than 50,000 people have been arrested, and last month saw a record number of executions. For Shirin, despair.
1: Things have happened that we couldn't do anything about. The detainees were hanged. We've now lost the streets.
0: Whoever controls the streets controls the country. And for their enemies, they've made Iran into a claustrophobic hell.
2: That was our special correspondent, Fergal Keane, reporting there. Well, we can now hear live from Iran. We can speak to Hamid Reza Ghulamzadeh, Deputy for International Affairs at Tehran Municipality, Director of Diplo House, which is a think tank based in the Iranian capital. Welcome back to the programme. We heard there about the under-resourced health system. How are the hospitals in Tehran coping?
3: Good morning and thank you very much for having me. The situation is not as gloomy as your report was picturing about Iran. Life is going on very normally right now, and hospitals are working very normally, and we don't have that much problem or any problem in the health system and healthcare system. The only problem we can say is the uncertainty in the market and the business, which has somehow obstacled the economy and flourishing of the economy. And that leads to some problems among the public. But in terms of health system or, I don't know, the life going on, these problems are not in place here. And even during the military campaign, during those 40 days of aggressions, the life was going on and many people were going to their works and doing their daily routines. So all in all, I would not say that there is any such problems here in the country.
2: Although we heard in that report there, Iranians say they are living in fear of the ongoing crackdown against those people who oppose the government. Record executions, we heard in that report there. Why are there so many executions happening? Why are the authorities cracking down on people? Why have they continued to switch the internet off?
3: No, the point about the internet connection is about the security. So we have been targeted by a huge campaign of disinformation and fake news, which you are well aware that is against the public interest, and it actually damages the psychological security of the people. And mental security of the people is damaged by disinformation and fake news. Part of it is because of the connections and the network of connections about the American agents, or let's say spies that they had. And President Trump has admitted that they have people inside the country, and the Israelis have also talked about their agents here inside Iran, the people who are being paid by them. So in order to disconnect them from their the orders that they are supposed to receive from outside to make some intrusions, the internet connection is limited. Many things are going on, working very smoothly. Like, for example, you can reach all the Iranian websites or all the services that is needed for daily life. But yes, connection to outside the country is limited. However, for the businesses that are using internet, for example, website designers or such people whose jobs are connected to the internet connection, are being given the access gradually. It has started from a couple of weeks ago, and it's going on. But about what you call it, a crackdown, I would not say that like that. It is not about the, political differences or political protests or such things, because there has not been any protests to have crackdown on those
2: since
3: people.
2: The conflict began,
3: it is
2: you're
3: about
2: saying.
3: The espionage.
2: There were protests earlier this year and huge numbers of people were killed and many more were detained.
3: If you are referring to January,

0: January, it was another story. We are right now after 40 days of war and a long-term, actually, uncertainty after
1: war. You may have moved on, but for those people who were detained, those who say they were tortured, the families of those who were killed a mere 5 months ago, they haven't moved on, have they? That's why many people want to see the back of the regime.
0: The number of those people are so limited compared to the people who are supporting the government, and I'm not going to use your word for regime. Many people every night for nearly 7 days from the day one of the war, every single night, many people are going to the streets to support the country and support the government. And they are against the enemies. And it is interesting to mention that part of those people who are on the streets are those people who protested on the first day of the January unrest. Not the second and third days of that unrest, but on the first day, there were some public protesters, some common people who had were protesting the bad economy at that time. But then they distanced themselves on the second and third night from those rioters and who were adhering to violence. So many of those people are now defending their country. Yes, there might be political differences. There might be people who do not believe in the Islamic Republic, but it doesn't mean that they are against the government to be actually, let's say, to be toppled and enemies could come to control the country.
1: Okay.
0: Iranian nationalism is much stronger than such political views.
1: Thank you. Hamid Reza Ghulamzadeh there, director of Diplo House, that think tank based in Tehran.
2: Now to one of the main stories this morning, the news coming from the US that one of the 17 Americans repatriated from the Hunter virus hit cruise ship has tested positive for the transmissible Andes strain of the virus. Another one has shown mild symptoms. One of the French passengers repatriated on Sunday is also showing symptoms. To discuss all this, I've been speaking to Anne Remoyne, a professor of epidemiology at the UCLA Fielding School of Public Health.
3: It shouldn't be a complete surprise to anybody. I do think that we anticipated, I mean, that's why we're quarantining people who are potentially, who've been exposed and going to isolate anybody who's sick. And the facility where the Americans are going to be going right now, the National Quarantine Unit at the University of Nebraska Medical Center, is literally built for this purpose. It's really good news that that's where these people are going, because it has been purpose-built for this kind of situation.
2: And it's such a long travel, you know, from the cruise ship all the way to the United States to this facility. Along the way, they will be meeting people who are supporting them, who are transporting them. Are you confident, you know, going by what you're seeing in the news, that sufficient measures have been taken to prevent exposure and perhaps transmission to people who are not on that cruise ship?
3: The cruise ship, people have not been in contact with other people outside of the medical group. They have been quarantined on that ship. So the question is going to be, what exposures have people had within that ship? And what are the risks of all of these people? I mean, have they been hanging out together? Have they been isolated in their cabins? Have people been eating meals together? I mean, there are going to be a lot of questions about exposures on that ship at this point.
2: How concerning is the number of cases that are being confirmed on that cruise ship, given that this is a virus that was previously known, or even currently is known, to be constitute of very rare cases of human-to-human transmission?
3: You know, cruise ships in particular are places where people are intermixing quite a bit. And I think that it is concerning, but it is not surprising, just given how people have been together for, you know, an extended period of time. I would also say, just really understanding that cruise ships are places where disease can amplify. It should not be considered evidence of broader community spread. I mean, we know that this virus can spread person to person, and cruise ships would be a place where if people were eating together, spending significant time together, you know, particularly this is a cruise ship where it's been in a place where it's been very cold, you know, so people aren't outside, it should not be terribly surprising.
2: And the World Health Organization has recommended a 42-day quarantine. Why 42?
3: This Andes virus is a virus that we know something about. There are, you know, certain number of cases in the literature, and that literature suggests that it's somewhere between 2 and 6 weeks is the standard amount of time for incubation from the time that somebody's exposed until the time that they are going to start exhibiting symptoms. Can actually be up to 8 weeks in some cases. So I believe that based on the scientific evidence available, they're suggesting that people quarantine for the duration of the time where people are most likely to be infectious.
2: And as an epidemiologist, how significant a moment in this in terms of scientific research and getting to understand hantaviruses more?
3: This is a very serious, high consequence virus. We're in a situation that's very serious for these people. You know, we need to understand as much as we can, not only because we need to be able to understand all of the networks, all of the exposures that people have had, but this is also going to be very important for the future in terms of being able to prevent future outbreaks from spreading. And, you know, this will be information that from this particular situation that will certainly provide a lot of insight into how this virus does spread.
2: Anne Ramoyne there, Professor of Epidemiology at the UCLA Fielding School of Public Health.
1: 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Isaac is back.
4: Arsenal are one step closer towards winning their first Premier League title in 22 years. They beat West Ham United 1-0, pushing the Hammers closer to relegation. Leandro Trossard getting the winner for Arsenal. West Ham thought they'd equalised late on through Callum Wilson, but that goal was ruled out as VAR adjudged that goalkeeper David Raya had been fouled. We're hoping to get a little bit more on that later on in the programme. And in Spain, Barcelona beat Real Madrid 2-0 in El Clasico to seal their title. 29th La Liga title. They've done it with three games to spare. And we finish with basketball. Victor Wembanyama was ejected in game 4 of the San Antonio Spurs playoff match against the Minnesota Timberwolves. It finished 114-109. The Wolves tying the series 2-2. Earlier on, the New York Knicks thrashed the Philadelphia 76ers 144-114 to sweep their series and progress to the Eastern Conference Finals.
1: Isaac, thank you very much indeed.
2: Now, the British pop star Dua Lipa is suing the electronics giant Samsung, allegedly for using her image on its packaging without permission. Nick Marsh joins us now from our business desk in Singapore. Tell us more about this.
5: Yeah, well, Dua Lipa is basically saying that nearly for a year now, Samsung's been selling TVs in the US in this cardboard box, this packaging, which features her face on it. It's her face on it, on the television, basically, that they're selling. I've seen the images. It's very prominent. It's clearly Dua Lipa. The court filing says the photo of her was actually taken backstage before a performance at a festival, Austin City Limits Festival, in 2024, but Samsung doesn't have permission to use it. Now, it came to Dua Lipa's attention, the filing says, back in June last year when fans on social media started posting about it, basically saying, I'm going to buy this TV because her face is on it. I love this. This is great. So Dua Lipa got in touch with Samsung. According to the filing, though, Samsung's response was, quote, dismissive and callous, and it repeatedly refused to remove the packaging. And Dua Lipa's saying, you're making money off the back of my face. You don't have the rights to do this. You didn't get permission. Hence the lawsuit. She's suing.
2: And she's suing for how much?
5: for $15 million, Anne. We've been in touch with Samsung for comment. No response yet. We'll see if they settle out of court or whether this goes the distance. It's interesting to see. There's been a few different lawsuits recently involving pop stars as well. Taylor Swift's just filed to trademark her voice and face to protect it from AI impersonations. I think I was talking to you about the fact she was suing a bedding company for using a range called Swift Home as well. So yeah, a lot of money at stake. These are serious financial concerns.
2: Indeed. Many thanks. Nick Marsh there in Singapore. Now, let's turn to the UK and calls over the weekend for those within the government, the Labour government, for the Prime Minister, Keir Starmer, to step down. Rob, what are the newspapers saying?
1: If you're Keir Starmer, they're pretty grim reading. Papers which are generally not supportive of his government, as you can imagine, making hay over the internal squabbles within the governing Labour Party. The Daily Mail, for example, highlighting two people who the paper says are ready for the Prime Minister to fall, and even a usually supportive paper, the Daily Mirror, saying change before it's too late. We're going to speak to our UK political correspondent, Rob Watson. Morning, Rob. Just give us a quick précis on how bad things are for the British Prime Minister, Sir Keir Starmer, and why he's ended up in this predicament.
6: Good morning, Rob. Good morning, Anne. Good morning, everyone. Well, if I was to do it on a score of how bad things are, and let's say 20 is really, really bad, he's at about 19, I would think. It is that bad. Why have things gone so wrong for him? I guess because the public, which was angry in the first place at the time of the election in 2024, feels that things haven't changed that much from 14 years of Conservative government. And there just seems to be a lot of personal animus towards Keir Starmer. I mean, if you look at the opinion polling, if you go and just talk to people in Britain, I mean, people just don't like the guy. So it's really those things.
1: Somebody the other day said to me, how long has he been in again? 3-4 years? But it's only two. But it does seem to an awful lot of people to be a lot longer than that. Why is that, do you think?
6: Well, I think the point is that when he won in June 2024, it was what was termed a loveless landslide, that people weren't particularly convinced by him personally or by the Labour Party, the then opposition Labour Party. They were just utterly sick of 14 years of Conservatives. And of course, reasonably or unreasonably, they felt that he just hasn't really lived up to their low expectations. And all of these issues that were driving British people crazy these last 20 years, they haven't gone away. So stagnating living standards, concern about public services, and what you might call the sort of cultural identity values issues. So this is an angry country. People are angry about immigration, social cohesion, you know, wokery for some people, whether diversity is a good thing. I mean, the polling just suggests, Rob and Anne, this is a really unhappy place. There was a poll that really stuck out for me, and that was 67%. The poll suggested think the country is heading in the wrong direction. I mean, that is bleak stuff.
1: And when you look at the local election results, the nation is torn kind of four or five different ways, really. We were talking to a former Labour advisor an hour ago who said that he thought Keir Starmer would survive because of the constitution of the Labour Party, meaning it's hard to get rid of a Prime Minister when the party's in power. But what's your gut feeling about how this goes over the next few days and weeks?
6: Well, he may face a challenge today. I mean, if Labour MPs aren't impressed by the speech he's going to give, yet another one of his reset speeches, Rob. One MP has said she will challenge for the leadership. Look, I think it's pretty clear that he is a leader on borrowed time. So most Labour activist members do not think he could lead them into the next election in 2029. So then the question is, well, when do you get rid of him? Do you get rid of him this week, next week, few months' time? When exactly? And the problem really that Labour have is that they can't agree at this point on who would be any better than Keir Starmer, and that is really what's keeping him in place. But people should be in no doubt this is a major, major crisis for Labour, for Keir Starmer, and he is in deep, deep trouble. Like I said, 19.
1: Rob Watson, thank you. If he doesn't last much longer, then Britain is going through prime ministers at a rate of knots far greater than it usually goes through national football club managers. You're with Newsday on the BBC World Service.
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1: Iranian human rights activist campaigner Narges Mohammadi has been transferred from jail to a Tehran hospital amid concern over her deteriorating health. We'll speak to her brother.
0: And another passenger, this time an American, has tested positive after leaving the Hanta virus cruise ship. First, a summary of the latest news.
2: BBC News with Emily Thomas. The US Department of Health and Human Services has said one of the 17 Americans being repatriated from the hantavirus-struck cruise ship MV Hondius has tested positive for the transmissible Andy strain of the virus. Another has shown mild symptoms. President Trump has dismissed Iran's response to the US plan for potential peace talks. Posting on Truth Social, he called Tehran's counter-proposals totally unacceptable. Sources in Iran, quoted by the semi-official news agency Tasnim, said Mr. Trump's reaction didn't matter at all. The authorities in Iran have released the Nobel Peace Prize winner Narges Mohammadi on bail following growing alarm about her health. She had two suspected heart attacks earlier this year. Israel's Prime Minister Benjamin Netanyahu has said he hopes his country can gradually move away from the huge financial support it currently receives from the United States. He said Israel was hoping to improve relations with Gulf countries instead. Taiwan has said it hopes there are no surprises when the US President Donald Trump pays a three-day visit to China later this week. Taiwan's Foreign Minister Lin Jialong said on Monday Taiwan was confident in its relations with the US. The former Prime Minister of Thailand, Thaksin Shinawat, has said he feels relief after being released from prison on parole. The 76-year-old served just part of his one-year jail sentence. A political prisoner in Venezuela, held in jail since February, has been found dead. The former city councillor, José Manuel García, was found in a police station in the northeast. The Foreign Ministry of Myanmar has claimed the regional bloc ASEAN is using discriminatory measures to blacklist its military rulers and ban them from summit meetings. World News from the BBC.
0: Thank you very much indeed, Emily, for that summary of the news. Hello, you're with Newsday from the BBC World Service with Anne Soy in Nairobi and Rob Young in London. This half hour, is it the biggest VAR call ever? Four chaotic minutes that may define the end of the season of the English Premier League, with Arsenal close to the title and West Ham facing relegation.
1: In this half hour, we'll also go to Iran, Ukraine and Argentina. And we welcome your messages. BW Bokhari in Freetown, Sierra Leone, has sent us one on the situation in Iran. The current ceasefire and, by extension, the peace process in the Middle East seems to be gradually undermined by recent exchanges of bitter rhetoric. Peace brokers must immediately look into the recent concerns by both parties to the conflict and strengthen the roadmap to peace. Keep those messages coming. Our text number is +44 77 86 20 50 85.
0: Well, let's return to events inside Iran, because the authorities there have released the Nobel Peace Prize winner Narges Mohammadi on bail following alarm about her health. Last week, her supporters warned she could die in prison after suffering two suspected heart attacks earlier in the year. She's been transferred from a prison in northern Iran to the capital, Tehran. Her own medical team is being allowed to treat her. Now, Narges Mohammadi was awarded the Nobel Peace Prize in 2023 after being jailed for a campaign to advance women's rights and abolish the death penalty. We can now speak now to Hamid Reza Mohammadi, the brother of Narges Mohammadi, who joins us from Oslo. Welcome to the programme. You and other members of your family must be relieved that she is out of prison and in hospital.
3: Hi, Rob. Good to be here. Yes, it's a temporary relief from the certain death that Narges faced in the prison. She's been released on a very heavy bail, and we are at least happy that she is in the hospital and she received immediate care that she needed.
0: Have you been able to speak to her?
3: Not unfortunately, it's not possible right now, but I hope that it could happen in the near future.
0: What do you know from her doctors about the state of her health?
3: It's the very early stages, so we don't have any precise news about what's going on. But we trust the doctors that have treated her before. The only worry that I have is the permanent damage that has been caused during these days in the prison. She has been experiencing very serious symptoms that point in the direction of having developed variant angina, and it might have some lifelong repercussions for her health. We hope that they can control her blood fluctuation, and she would be in the prison to receive the health care she needs.
0: And was she in ill health before she was imprisoned, or do you think it is the prison sentence and the way she's been treated in jail that has led to these problems?
3: Every time she has been arrested and put in prison, she has developed heart problems, and she experienced these symptoms in the last 5-6 months since she was arrested. So it is not a coincidence that it happened during this term of imprisonment. The obvious fact is that prisons in Iran are not like prisons in democratic countries. In a dictatorship, prisons are a kind of extension of their execution and death penalty apparatus. And the prisoners are put in a condition to die in prison and not come out alive. And it was certainly the plan that Nargis would die in the prison. But thanks to the global effort of the human rights organizations and some democratic countries negotiating with Iran and demanding her release, she got released. But I'm still worried about how long they are going to allow her to stay outside of the prison, and when's the next time they're going to arrest her and put her in a condition that it would happen again.
0: The Guardian newspaper in the UK has on its front page this morning what they call an exclusive extract of writings that were smuggled from her prison in Iran, which they got hold of before she was released. And I just want to read one or two of the sentences that they published from her. She writes, "There is no hardship worse than illness combined with imprisonment. Authoritarian regimes do not always need an executioner's rope. Sometimes they simply wait for the human body to fail. They have, though, released her on bail. What are the conditions that she is now subject to?"
3: As I told you, Iranian prisons in Iran are exactly a kind of execution for many prisoners who are ill, and most of them have got ill in the prison. The current situation is that we know it's been a worldwide pressure on Iran to release Nargis, but we anticipate that if she gets back to the prison, she will get worse, and her life would be in danger again. So the effort that we are focusing on right now is to demand that she doesn't get transferred to the prison without her treatment being completed, and hopefully not being returned to the prison at all, because her life is her physical condition is so fragile that it would again cause severe problems for her and eventually her death.
0: You said that you hope to talk to her soon. When did you last speak to your sister?
3: The last time I spoke to my sister was in December before she got arrested. It was one day before she got arrested. And as usual, Nargis is a very energetic person, and she likes to talk about different topics and laugh. And that's what we did. We didn't have any serious conversation or any gloomy situation. We talked a bit and laughed. And I didn't expect that she was going to be arrested. And one of the regrets I had was that I didn't talk with her longer. And during these days, I felt that that might have been the last conversation I had with her.
0: Well, we hope you get to speak to her soon, and please do give her our best as she makes that recovery in hospital. Hamid Reza Mohammadi there, the brother of Nargis Mohammadi, joining us from Oslo.
1: Now, as we reported earlier, the American authorities say that one of the 17 Americans being repatriated from that hantavirus-struck cruise ship MV Honduras has tested positive for the transmissible Andes strain of the virus. Another has shown mild symptoms. The cruise ship MV Honduras began its journey on the 1st of April in Argentina, and the first passenger who died of that hantavirus is reported to have boarded the ship from the southernmost city in the country. Local authorities are trying to establish where the virus could have come from. The BBC's Mundo correspondent Matthias Zibel reports from Ushuaia, where the cruise's journey began.
4: I have come to Ushuaia, the southernmost tip of Argentina. It's often called the city at the end of the world. It's surrounded by snow-capped Andes mountains and the Atlantic Ocean. From here, the cruise ship MV Honduras started its journey on the 1st of April, and this is where the hantavirus infection is suspected to have come on board. This dock attracts thousands of cruise ship tourists who want to visit Antarctica and isolated islands in the Atlantic Ocean. It's still a mystery how the virus got into the cruise. Local authorities say it's not present in the province. The tourists here say that the hantavirus outbreak in the cruise ship didn't stop them from making the trip, and that so far they are enjoying their holidays.
5: We did reconsider, but then after seeing that it's very difficult to transmit and it was really only a problem for the people on the cruise ship, we decided it was okay to come here and be safe.
6: We had a few friends like reach out and be like, oh, like, isn't that where the hantavirus is? But we also talked to some people in Buenos Aires and they seemed pretty unconcerned.
4: Because the first patients to show symptoms have died, it has made it difficult for the local health authorities to identify how the virus made its way onto the vessel, leaving the door open for different interpretations of what happened. I am at a landfill where I can see a lot of birds flying over heaps of garbage. One report points that tourists might have been exposed to virus-infested rodents here. Others point to areas outside this province, in Argentina, Chile, and Uruguay, which a couple of Dutch tourists visited. And a species of rodent known to carry the Andes strain of the virus is present there, according to the World Health Organization. Some people in Ushuaia are not happy about the suggestion that the outbreak might have started here. Authorities say that this area has never registered a hantavirus case in its history and that no one has been reported sick here after the cruise departed.
7: Juan Facundo Petrina is the Director General of Epidemiology of the province of Tierra del Fuego.
8: The most plausible scenario is that the tourists were exposed to the virus between 2 and 4 weeks before their voyage in northern Patagonian provinces of Argentina, where the disease is endemic.
4: The Argentine Ministry of Health told the BBC that it cannot rule out that the infections occurred in this province of Tierra del Fuego, where Ushuaia is located. They are now planning to send a team of scientists from Buenos Aires to definitively determine if there are traces of the disease in the province
9: or of the rodent that transmit it.
1: Matthias Zibel reporting there from Ushuaia.
0: And I was reading on the Reuters news agency a comment from the French health minister, Stéphanie Rist, saying that a French passenger who was on board that cruise ship has tested positive for the virus and her condition is deteriorating. So far, they are looking for contacts and have traced 22 of them. We'll, of course, keep you up to date with that situation. You're listening to Newsday from the BBC with Anne in Nairobi, Rob in London. A reminder of one of our other headlines this hour. President Trump has rejected Iran's proposal for potential peace talks, saying they are totally unacceptable.
1: Now, let's head to Ukraine. And since the start of the war there, authorities say that almost 20,000 children have been forcibly removed from their families and taken to Russia. Some believe that the number may be higher than this. It's a particularly painful aspect of the conflict for many of the families who have no idea where their loved ones have been over a number of years. Despite the efforts of the government and independent organizations, only a handful have been brought home. Today, the European Union's High Representative, Kaya Kallas, is holding talks to determine how best to bring these children home. So, what is the process of bringing them back, and what is it like for the children who have been rescued? Mariam Lambert is the CEO of Emil Foundation, which works with families of Ukrainian children taken by Russia, aiming to bring them home and help reintegrate them. Welcome to the program. Now, what's the latest in terms of these efforts to try and bring the children who have been taken to Russia back home?
10: Hello, good morning. Thank you for receiving me. So the effort to return the children is very, very complex, of course, because Russia and the Russian Federation doesn't share any information, whether with the Ukrainian authorities or third countries who are negotiating those returns. And also they are not sharing those information with the UN or the Red Cross. So it's very difficult to really identify all those children, the thousands of children who were abducted to Russia-occupied territories. So our organization, we are mainly working on two areas, which is Kherson Home Orphanage, where 48 children were taken from that place to occupied territories in Russia. And we also find out that they were also listed in a Russian adoption database. And another area is the Oleshki Specialized Boarding School, where 105 children with disabilities were taken from that place and transferred and abducted to occupied territories or Russia. So what we are doing, because the Russian propaganda is quite strong, claiming that those children were safe, that those children were orphans, we are actually working day and night to find their relatives which are still living in Kherson, which is the frontline villages. We are identifying those relatives of those children, signing consent, and also supporting them with the legal documents, with support on when it comes to accommodation, transferring them to a safer area in Ukraine, and then starts the process of identifying, tracking, locating those children who are still in Russia-occupied territories.
1: And for the children that you've been able to bring back, in what condition do you usually find them?
10: Well, that's a good question, because many are talking about returning children, but the condition those children are returned are horrific. You know, I'm a mother of three children. It was Mother's Day yesterday. And you can imagine when a child is abducted for 4 years. I will give you an example. A child was 1 year old and a sibling was 3 years old. And when they were returned, it was a few months ago under the mediation of the United States. Those children were absolutely traumatized. They had absolutely no memories of their own mother. So the mother was actually in Russia, because that's what happened when you go and bring those children back. The family, relatives, have to go back to Russia in order to arrange all the paperwork and to also give evidence that they are their own relatives and family. And when the child, one of the child saw her mother, she just mentioned that she was not her mother, that she doesn't recognize her. So the trauma is absolutely horrific. And the mother at that time, when the child told her that she's not her mother, she had to go deep into the memories, into the smaller things that the child liked when she was living with her, in order to be able to recognize that she was her own mother. So the example she gave was, she told her that she loves dancing. She's a ballet dancer. And at that weird moment, the child said, yes, you're my mother. So on top of the trauma of being abducted, there is a tragedy of having to rebuild the trust, to rebuild the life of those children together with their own family, who need to learn everything again. Because when you're 1 year old and you get abducted, and when you become 4 years old, you don't even have any memory of Ukrainian culture, identity, of your own relatives. So all this is a profound trauma that needs to be rebuilt with psychologists, with social services, with constant case manager who will be with them all this time when they are returning. And it's not a 3 days support. It takes 6 months, 2 years, 4 years, 10 years sometimes, because this is a profound trauma that really need to be followed up, and it's very important.
1: Many thanks, Mariam Lambert, Chief Executive of Emil Foundation, that works to works with families of Ukrainian children who have been taken by Russia.
0: Thanks very much for all the messages you've been sending in on those stalled peace negotiations between the United States and Iran. Bernard, listening in Geneva in Switzerland, says the former American ambassador you had on earlier on said that Iran shouldn't develop nuclear weapons. Agreed, says Bernard, but from Iran's point of view, Israel has one, so why should it not? And Jane in Los Angeles says on nuclear weapons, the arrogance of America. Who is the US to dictate who can have nuclear weapons? America has nuclear weapons, so does Israel. It's absolute madness that the world is pretending these nations have the moral authority to dictate to other nations, she says. Thank you very much indeed for your messages. We also have a lot of messages, Isaac Fannin, disagreeing with the decision of the referees in that Arsenal-West Ham game.
11: Absolutely. It happened as Arsenal clung on to a 1-0 lead against West Ham. The most dramatic ending, this is how it sounded.
12: Raya comes, stretches, Hermansen's up, bounces down. Who's challenging Raya, and it is being checked for a possible foul by Pablo, who had his arm across Raya, who in amongst a crowd of players at the near post, Hermansen was in there as well, and it's a question of whether that arm from Pablo was impeding and fouling Raya.
11: Well, that question was answered. The goal was ruled out after VAR. Darren England asked referee Chris Kavanagh to come and have a look. Kavanagh ruled it to be a foul, disallowing the goal. A huge decision. Let's get more on this and speak to former Premier League referee Mark Holsey, as well as our senior football correspondent John Murray, whose voice you heard there. Morning to you both.
13: Yes, good morning, Isaac.
3: Morning, guys.
11: Mark, let's start with you. On commentary yesterday on Sky Sports, Gary Neville described it as the biggest VAR decision in Premier League history. Would you agree with that?
3: Yeah, listen, both teams fighting, one for the Premier League, one to stay in the Premier League. And absolutely, listen, you can only feel for West Ham fans, because it's been a tough season for them. But when you actually look at the offence, I mean, for me, Raya has been impeded, not only by Pablo, but Toledo as well. And so there's two fouls in there, but also with holding and grappling offences. But the problem we have is we've not dealt with it over the season. And if we were dealing with this as per law, we wouldn't have this problem. Because if the same happens to an attacker in that situation, the referees don't give penalties. And if we were started giving penalties for that situation, then we wouldn't have this.
11: Well, that's
3: it's the inconsistency that we're seeing with Law 12 holding and grappling. I've heard people say, "Oh, listen, we need a law change. Don't allow anybody in the 6-yard box." That's absolutely nonsense. The law is there on holding offences. Just apply law.
11: Well, that's what the manager for West Ham, Nuno Espirito Santo, said. He says that we're confused about what is a foul and what isn't a foul. John, do you think he's got a point?
13: I can see that most certainly. And I think
14: specifically looking at yesterday's incident, that it was a foul on the Arsenal goalkeeper Raya by Pablo of West Ham. That, in my opinion, appeared clear enough. That was the clear and obvious, with his arm across the goalkeeper's chest, under his chin, holding one of his arms. I think, and you know, Mark will call on this, but I think what was particularly tough for Darren England, who was the video assistant referee, who'll actually be refereeing the FA Cup final on Saturday, for Darren England to decide if any of the other many challenges going on in the penalty area as the corner was being taken, some by Arsenal players, did impact on that, and also, crucially, which foul came first after the ball was in play. And that's what they were looking for. I mean, it's such a huge decision, and I do get what Mark's saying about the inconsistencies during the season, but that was one that they had to get right.
11: Mark, the pressure that was on Darren England and on Chris Kavanagh, as a referee, how do you deal with that? Because everyone is looking at you, and it, like we've heard, it perhaps is maybe the biggest VAR call the Premier League's ever seen.
15: I think referees have got to engage with players. You've got to be talking with them. You've got to be shouting at them in those situations. And if they're not listening to you, then the referee has got to take it upon himself and be strong and brave and give penalties or give the free kicks. Listen, it's no point waiting. The ball comes over, you stop the play, you pull the two players out, you speak with them. They're not taking no notice of you. So as soon as that ball comes in play, as soon as the corner kick is taken, blow your whistle. Give a penalty. Give a free kick. It will soon stop this. There's got to be leadership from the PGMOL. The chief, Howard Webb. We're not seeing nothing. We're seeing far worse blatant holding offences not being punished. And if they were punished, John would see, he watches many, many Premier League games. He will see many, many incidents where I bet he sat there and thought, well, how have they not given a penalty for that? If they started punishing these holding offences and in favour of the attackers, we wouldn't be having this conversation.
11: Yeah, I mean, that's the interesting situation that we find ourselves in, because Arsenal, they've profited from the way in which corners have been called over the season, John. And Mikel Arteta, he called the referees brave. I mean, it was a big, big call for them, and potentially it could see them win the Premier League title.
14: Yeah, because they are now in a position, Arsenal, where if they win their two matches left, and I feel that the likelihood is that yesterday was the most difficult hurdle that they had left of the three matches, at home to relegated Burnley now, next Monday night, then away against Crystal Palace. You know, it is within sight for them, but there's no getting away from the fact, and I get it, you know, there were inconsistencies, and I know that various pieces of footage have been brought up from during the course of the season. You know, this didn't happen, that did happen. But in the end, as I say, you know, that was such a big decision because of the timing in the match, 5 minutes into added time, and because of the ramifications for both clubs.
11: Yeah, fascinating conversation, and I'm sure it will continue throughout the day. Many thanks to former Premier League referee Mark Holsey and senior football correspondent John Murray, whose voice you just heard there. Incredible, incredible drama in the Premier League.
0: Yeah, listener Anil Sark has been in touch. If they want to destroy the beautiful game of football, then such goals should be allowed to stand. No two ways about it. It was a clear foul, he says. Another listener here, though, in Sierra Leone, says the referee's decision to disallow West Ham's goal in the final minutes of the match remains controversial. I am still yet to be convinced.
11: That's why we love the game, because it has differing opinions however you watch it.
0: Indeed. Isaac, thanks so much. That is it for this edition of Newsday. From Anne and myself and the rest of the team, thank you for listening.
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1: Hello and welcome to the History Hour with me, Max Pearson, the past brought to life by those who were there. This week, Sir David Attenborough is 100 years old. We'll look at the impact of his nature programs and remember him in his 20s.
2: That is the picture of a very rare bird, the white-necked Picathartes. It was drawn from some preserved skins that were sent to the British Museum many years ago from Sierra Leone in West Africa.
1: Also, a daring Second World War sabotage mission in Norway.
3: He waited for the blast to go off, and nothing happened. And there were guards there, you know, he had to crawl back. When he almost got to the door, it all exploded.
1: We'll also hear firsthand what it was like to be caught in the middle of the Algerian Civil War. And we remember Africa's worst ever stadium disaster.
4: We didn't have a choice. You either get in there to save people, or you just go away and read it on the news.
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5: BBC News with Emily Thomas. The price of oil has risen once again following President Trump's dismissal of Iran's counterproposals to a US plan for potential peace talks. International oil benchmark Brent climbed by around 4% in Asian trading to just over $105 per barrel. The Iranian proposal rejected by President Trump is reported to have suggested separating negotiations on ending hostilities in the Strait of Hormuz from more complex issues like Tehran's nuclear program. Writing on Truth Social, President Trump called the response totally unacceptable. Caroline Davis reports.
6: President Trump has left little ambiguity about his feelings on Iran's response. In a post on social media, he said he'd read the latest reply from what he called Iran's so-called representatives and didn't like it. He had previously said that the US would resume bombing at a higher intensity if Iran did not agree to what has been agreed. The White House has repeatedly said he is open to diplomacy.
5: The US Department of Health and Human Services has said one of the 17 Americans being repatriated from the hantavirus-stricken cruise ship MV Hondius has tested positive for the transmissible Andes strain of the virus. Earlier, the head of the World Health Organization said the US decision not to follow its guidance to isolate passengers for 42 days may have risks. The acting head of the US Centers for Disease Control said passengers would be assessed at the National Quarantine Unit, but not necessarily isolated. John Sudworth reports.
7: The American passengers have been flown to a medical center in the state of Nebraska, where one is said to be showing slight symptoms and another has tested positive for hantavirus. Following the three deaths of passengers earlier in the voyage, the ship finally anchored off a port in Tenerife on Sunday morning, since when a complex evacuation has been underway.
5: Israel's Prime Minister Benjamin Netanyahu has said he hopes his country can gradually move away from the huge financial support it currently receives from the United States. In an interview with CBS News, he said Israel was hoping to strengthen links and improve relations with countries in the Gulf instead. The US will have given Israel $38 billion in military aid in the 10 years to 2028. The brother of the jailed Iranian Nobel Peace Prize winner Narges Mohammadi says he's relieved she's now receiving adequate medical treatment for her serious heart condition. She's being treated by her own medical team in a Tehran hospital. But her brother Hamid Reza Mohammadi said the situation is still worrying.
8: It's a temporary relief from the certain death that Narges faced in the prison. She's been released on a very heavy bail and we are at least happy that she is in the hospital and she received immediate care that she needed.
5: BBC News. A member of the Governing Council of the European Central Bank has warned that an interest rate rise will be inevitable if the outlook for inflation doesn't improve significantly. In an interview with the Swiss newspaper, Martin Kocher said the bank's goal was to keep inflation at 2% and it would do whatever was necessary to achieve this. The former president of the former prime minister of Thailand, Thaksin Shinawatra, has been released from prison on parole. He served just part of a one-year jail sentence for corruption and abuse of power. The 76-year-old will have to wear an electronic monitor for another 4 months. Jonathan Head is outside the prison.
9: The big question, of course, always with Thaksin Shinawatra is, you know, a man who has often been counted out and so often bounced back, what is his political role now going to be? He's 76 years old. He's often said in the past, I just want to spend time with my grandchildren. And yet, even in his last stint when he came back up from exile, his party was in government, he was clearly the main thinker behind there. He was very visible. He expressed a lot of views. He was the driving force. And everyone's asking, will that happen again?
5: Sri Lanka is increasing electricity rates by up to 18% in the latest measure to try to counteract the continuing impact of the war in the Middle East. The price hike is to meet the extra cost of generating power through thermal plants. It will affect hotels, businesses and industries that use more than 180 units of electricity a month. Researchers are warning that increased ship traffic off South Africa is increasing dangers for whales. Experts from the University of Pretoria said there was a heightened risk of collision because of the southwestern coast supports significant population of whales and is an increasingly busy shipping corridor. Ship traffic around Southern Africa has doubled in the past 2 months as vessels have been diverted because of the US-Israel war on Iran. And that's the latest world news from the BBC.
1: Hello, this is The History Hour with Max Pearson, a week's worth of characters and stories from Witness History on the BBC World Service. Coming up, a daring mission by resistance fighters during the German occupation of Norway in the Second World War. The experiences of a Catholic nun caught in the middle of Algeria's civil war in the 1990s. Plus, Africa's worst ever stadium disaster and the discovery of the most complete T-Rex fossilized skeleton ever found. But first, we celebrate a true broadcasting great. The 100th birthday of Sir David Attenborough is being marked around the world by special events highlighting the impact his TV programmes have had on our understanding of wildlife and the world around us. As Louise Hidalgo uncovered from the archives, it all began with a show called Zoo Quest back in the 1950s.
2: That is the picture of a very rare bird, the white-necked Picathartes. It was drawn from some preserved skins that were sent to the British Museum many years ago from Sierra Leone in West Africa.
10: In late 1954, Sir David Attenborough went to Sierra Leone with two zoologists and a cameraman to try to find that tropical bird, the white-necked Picathartes, and bring it back to England. It was the first ever natural history expedition for the man who'd go on to become the godfather of nature programmes. And years later, he'd describe it in a series of BBC interviews.
11: I was very anxious to get into the tropics. As a naturalist, I yearned to see it. And I had already done programmes with people from the London Zoo. And there was a lovely man there called Jack Lester, who was in charge of the reptiles. And he and I cooked up the idea that the London Zoo might send a collecting expedition to go and collect more reptiles, particularly snakes and birds. I said that if the zoo would do that, I would like to come with a camera and try and get permission of the BBC to film how it was done.
10: David Attenborough was then 28 and had never travelled outside Europe. He told the BBC presenter John McCarthy in 2009 how he'd broached the idea with his bosses.
11: I simply said, look, I'd like to go to West Africa. And they said, how long for? And I said, well, it'll be about 3 or 4 months. And they said, and what will you do? And I said, well, I think I'll bring back enough film for some programmes. How many? Well, I don't know, about six. Oh, that'll be fine. Well, good afternoon. How much money do you want? Now, I remember, actually, how much money we did want. I said, it'll cost £1,000.
12: Good Lord.
11: And they said, £1,000? How can you possibly justify that? Well, I said, it'll be £300 for the fares, so we'll need £300 to spend on film stock, and then £300 for food and this and that, you know, and incidentals. And so if you could chuck in the extra 100 in order to buy my khaki shorts and my mosquito net, they'll record £1,000, which is they did, and off we went.
10: First, though, he had to find a cameraman.
11: And I heard that there was an amateur cameraman, a young chap, who was very good on the 16mm cameras. So I discovered his name, which was Charles Lagos. And I said, look, I'm going to West Africa. Would you be at all interested in coming? And he said, well, I might.
10: And he did.
13: I met this young man called Attenborough, who nobody had ever heard of before.
12: We seem to hit it off straight away.
10: Charles Lagos was a Czech photographer a couple of years younger than David Attenborough, and like David Attenborough, that expedition would launch his career as a natural history cinematographer. David Attenborough decided that the programmes they'd make from the trip needed a hook, something to draw viewers in, something they had to find, which is where the bird came in.
11: I said to Jack Lester, couldn't we make it a quest for something? Isn't there something that nobody's ever seen before live?
10: Jack Lester said, what about the bird, the Picathartes gymnocephalus?
11: And I said, yeah, well, Jack, you see, I mean, a quest for Picathartes gymnocephalus is not a winning title. Hasn't he got another name? He said, oh, yeah, a bald-headed rock crow. And I said, well, even quest for a bald-headed rock crow is not, you know, a crowd pleaser particularly, not one to drag him in. So and then we just called it Zoo Quest.
10: And so, in late 1954, the four...

0: Woods of London Zoo and the cameraman Charles Lagers set off for Sierra Leone. David Attenborough never forgot that moment he stepped off the plane into the hot, tropical West African air for the first time.
1: I remember very clearly walking across the grass strip, and then I saw something moving. It was a chameleon. I thought, chameleon in a hedge here. And there was a mantis, and I was suddenly struck by the huge proliferation of life, which is characteristic of the tropics. And that tropical air, not only loaded with moisture, but loaded with smells from the earth and from the forest.
2: But distances in Sierra Leone are not only measured in miles, they're also measured in rivers and the slow, hand-pulled ferries that cross them. And the ferrymen, being the biggest gossips in the area, were just the people to tell us if anyone had caught any animals recently, and to pass on the extraordinary news to all travelling along the road that a party of Englishmen were willing to buy animals of all sorts and were offering rewards to anyone who could show them the nests of some extraordinary bald-headed bird.
1: It is an interesting bird, and nobody had seen it before, but it really wasn't the point of the thing. The point of the thing was to show how a zoo went about collecting animals. I should add, perhaps, that zoos wouldn't do that now. We're talking about 1954. Then we thought that the natural world was healthy, full of animals. If an animal died in the zoo, well, you simply went out and got another. You don't do that anymore.
2: Here, life is carried on in a very different way. Villages are dotted by the side of creeks and lagoons, and each one is surrounded by groves of coconut palms.
1: That was the first portable tape recorder in existence. It's a huge thing. And none of the people we met had ever seen or heard a tape recorder before. They didn't really believe that what was in the box was able to record this. And I played one piece, a very nice, this Belange, it's a West African xylophone, and a very good player. He was a virtuoso. And he listened to it very critically, and he said, oh, yeah. But that was an easy piece. That would be easy for it to learn it. I'll now play something that's really difficult and see what it does then. So he then played a real virtuoso piece, very, very fast and so on. And he was astounded when he discovered that my little green box could even reproduce that.
0: As the team travelled, they collected the animals they'd come for, but there was still no sign of Picathartes gymnocephalus. Until, deep in the jungle, they finally closed in on them, a pair of this rarely seen exotic bird.
2: We took our places behind the hide, and from it we had a clear view of the boulder and the two nests stuck on it.
1: In a childish way, you know, to film something that nobody had ever filmed alive before tickled our fancy. We thought it was fun.
2: Then up it fluttered onto the nest, and as it did so, the other pair

0: Back in London, they set about turning the material they'd gathered into programmes. There'd be six in all. And the idea was each edition would show some of the best pictures from Sierra Leone and then cut to the studio, where Jack Lester from the zoo would do a live presentation of the animals they'd brought back. But things didn't quite go to plan.
1: The first ZooQuest programme went out, but after that first appearance, Jack became very ill with a tropical disease. And so the head of television said, Attenborough, you thought you were director, but somebody's got to do the studio. Nobody else was there. You do it.
0: David Attenborough stepped in front of the camera and a broadcasting legend was born. The audience loved it.
1: We ended each programme by saying, but will we find Picathotis gymnocephalus, you see? Tune in next week. And I was a bit worried about whether this would actually make any impression on anybody. And actually, we were driving along Oxford Street, which you could do in those days, and the driver leant out and he said, hello, Dave. Well, are we or are we not going to catch Picca bloody farties? So I thought, well, maybe the programmes are beginning to catch on.
2: And how? More expeditions followed and ZooQuest became one of the most popular programmes on British television, running until 1963. Luis Hidalgo's trawl through the archives was first broadcast in 2021. Sir David Attenborough, of course, went on to present landmark natural history series like Life on Earth, Blue Planet and Planet Earth. Now 100 years old, he's regarded as one of the most outstanding naturalists of our

0: our time. Joining us now is Dr. Paula Kahumbu, a Kenyan conservationist and head of Wildlife Direct, a conservation organization. And you are, Paula, no stranger to producing and presenting nature programs. And you've met Sir David Attenborough a number of times. How would you describe the global impact of his work?
1: Wow, well, it's hard to put in a short sentence. Sir David has basically crafted a world relationship with nature, taken wild places and wild animals and brought them into our living rooms, made them part of our lives, and not just in a sciencey, nerdy way, but in a very intimate way, and making us understand that we're part of nature and that we're also responsible for it. So I think he's had a profound impact all around the world, gotten people very excited about going outdoors, caring about what's in the neighbourhood, but also caring about what's happening on the other side of the world.
0: Beyond Attenborough himself, wildlife documentary making has changed enormously over the years, not just in terms of the technology, whereas it used to be cans of film stock that you had to transport around the world. Now you have very small digital cameras, you have drones and so forth that can give fantastic shots. But what have you seen in Kenya?
1: You know, Kenya has been a country that has been home to so many documentaries. So many filmmakers come to our country because of the iconic species we have here and the ease of filming them, and whether it's Masai Mara with the lions and Amboseli with all our elephants. Until very recently, though, it was always outsiders coming to tell our stories. And I think that's shifting dramatically. And it is linked in part to technology, not just the machines, but also our ability to watch content. The fact that anybody can now be a presenter or a producer of your own podcast, your own short films or series on YouTube. And that's really shifting things very dramatically. And we're seeing a great resurgence, not just in Kenya, but across Africa. I have a network of over 1,000 young Africans who aspire to be filmmakers in all sorts of the different sectors of the film industry, but specifically on nature and wildlife. So I think there's an explosion of interest and opportunity as well.
0: But does this filmmaking around wildlife, does it actually make any difference? Is there any real-world impact in terms of protecting the environments and the species?
1: Absolutely. I don't think there's any question, and I don't think these wildlife films would be doing so well if they weren't having an impact. And it's not to say that all films are about impact, but many are. And we saw this when David Attenborough did his episode on plastic pollution that transformed people's sense of agency and responsibility about plastics. And it led to real changes, actually, at a global level. So I think it does make a big difference. I've seen in this country, for example, visitors to Kenya, and tourism is a big part of our economy. They come because they've seen something on a wildlife show or series somewhere, and they want to see what David Attenborough was seeing or go to the place where David Attenborough was. So definitely it has a huge impact in that respect. And visitors coming to national parks across Africa contribute to conservation because that pays for the protection.
0: But isn't the trajectory in the wrong direction? Rainforests are disappearing, deserts are expanding. Isn't there a danger that what we're doing with these films is merely documenting the decline of these environments?
1: That's a real concern, absolutely. But I also think that now with the real surge in impact filmmaking, we're seeing wildlife filmmaking turning their craft more to telling the stories of challenges and also the stories of success. And I think that's where the great opportunity lies. I make a series called Wildlife Warriors, and we shine a light on African role models at the front line, wherever they are. And what they're doing is telling their stories in a way that's very relatable to our African audiences. And so I don't think that the telling of wildlife stories is damaging. At worst, it does nothing. But at best, it can actually transform understanding, interest, and of course, catalyze action.
0: That's Dr. Paula Kahumbu, head of Wildlife Direct. Next, we've got a gripping story of strategic sabotage from the Second World War. This takes us to Norway, which in 1942 was under German occupation, and the Nazi war machine was hungry for Norway's natural resources. But the Norwegian resistance had other ideas. Here's Lars Bavanger.
2: Today, I'm taking you back to the early hours of the 5th of May 1942 and a Norwegian village near Trondheim. The country's been under Nazi German occupation for 2 years. Now, a team of Norwegian resistance fighters are about to carry out what the Allied forces see as the top priority sabotage operation in Norway at this stage of the war. One local family will become central to the action.
3: The first sabotage was planned by my grandfather, because he was an electrical engineer. He was responsible for the maintenance of all the electrical equipment for the everything around the mining industry up there.
2: That's Gunnar Deinbol Jensen. He grew up hearing how his uncle, Lieutenant Petter Deinbol, his mother Lita, and his grandfather, Petter Senior, all became instrumental in trying to stop the Germans from extracting copper and sulfur from a mine near their village of Orkanger and shipping it to Germany. Both minerals were needed in weapons production. The Norwegian government in exile and its British allies were in no doubt what needed to be done.
3: This was ranked as number one. It was the most important target for the Allies. It represented 25% of the sulfur the Germans could get hold on. And that's a lot of explosives and bombs and bullets that could have killed the Allies.
2: Electric trains carried the sulfur from the mine down to the harbour in Orkanger. On this early May morning in 1942, to halt that transport, the saboteurs set out to blow up the heavily guarded transformer that secured the train line's electricity supply. Gunnar's uncle Petter led the operation.
3: It was located on near the harbour, down at the end of Orkanger. And he knew the area well. I've been there as a kid myself. It's an intense humming sound in the transformer. They were seven in all, saboteurs. They had different tasks. Some watched the guards. And a couple of them went in.
2: Lieutenant Deinbol's team were under immense pressure. Not only was the operation very dangerous, if they failed, Allied aircraft would carpet bomb the valley and village to end the German transport.
3: And that would have killed a lot of people, because it wasn't a precision bombing at the time.
2: The area near the transformer station was heavily guarded. Some 200 German soldiers were stationed within 250 metres of it. A smaller team of three managed to sneak past, and they only had one local Norwegian guard to deal with inside the station itself.
3: They knocked him down and gagged him, yeah. And they put a 1,000 kroner in his pocket as a compensation. Uncle Petter, that led the sabotage, he sent the others away. He was going to set off the blast.
2: Lieutenant Petter Deinbol used a timing device to give him a 20-minute head start to escape from the transformer station before the explosives went off. But the device took longer than expected.
3: And he waited for the blast to go off, and nothing happened. And there were guards there, you know, he had to crawl back. When he almost got to the door, it all exploded. So he was thrown to the ground, and he started running when he could get on his feet again. And he ran up steep hills. He had played the hide-and-seek up there as a kid. He had the Germans right behind him. And at one point, he was hanging over a rock cliff, and they stepped on his fingers so close, but still didn't find him. And he was dodging them up there for 7 hours, and he fled over the mountains to Sweden.
2: Meanwhile, the rest of the team had managed to flee on bicycles towards Trondheim. While running for his life, Gunnar's uncle Petter also knew that if the German soldiers caught him, his own family and other locals who had been helping behind the scenes were at risk.
3: They left some artifacts, like coins, indications that there had been British troops there who were responsible for the sabotage. because they knew that the Germans would hit back on the local civil population to deter further sabotage.
2: Blowing up the electricity supply put a stop to the trains for a while. When the Germans repaired it and resumed the shipment of sulphur, Lieutenant Petter Deinbohl and his team planned and executed further attacks on a boat in the harbour and on the train's locomotives. All the while, they were supported by locals, including Deinbohl's own family.
3: And the locals came with food. My mother came with information, intelligence. She helped with the explosives, transport of that and of the guns. Nobody suspected a young, sweet girl, 16, 17, and she could pass the German guards without being noticed.
2: Yet suspicion grew around the Deinbohl family.
3: They realized that there was talk in the town that maybe the Deinbohl family was involved in these sabotages, so they were always had prepared an escape kit with the necessary things to escape, and they had planned a route for escape. In the end, they got a notification from the local sheriff that the Germans were onto them. They had to get away.
2: Gunnar's mother and grandfather skied over the mountains to neutral Sweden. From there, they travelled to London, where both ended up assisting the exiled Norwegian government. Meanwhile, the saboteurs had finally managed to blow up all but one locomotive on the train line from the mine to the harbour. The German export of copper and sulphur came close to total collapse. For the Deinbohl family, it was not all good news, however. Lieutenant Petter Deinbohl perished in a plane crash over the North Sea shortly before the final operation. On the 7th of May 1945, the government and royal family returned to a liberated Norway. Crowds lined the streets, singing the national anthem, as heard in this radio clip kept by the Norwegian National Library. Gunnar's family also headed home, but for them, the celebrations would not last.
3: Well, they returned to Norway with the Norwegian exile government and the king on his ship, in through the Oslo Fjord, and then they took off to their home further north in Norway, in Orkanger. When they arrived there, my grandfather went to his former boss and said, I'll take up my work again. He was yelled at for having hurt the company Orkla. He was sacked.
2: The mining company had been dependent on the German market even before the war and increased production of sulphur and copper during the occupation. In 2003, at a ceremony attended by representatives from the Orkla company, a bust of Lieutenant Petter Deinbohl was unveiled near where the first sabotage took place.
3: That was the first time we, as a family, got an apology from Orkla. The Norwegian army was also present, which was very good to be part of for my mother, for my family and for me.
2: Gunnar Deinbohl Jensen's mother, Lita, died during the pandemic in 2020.
0: Lars Bevanger was speaking to Gunnar Deinbohl Jensen. And there's a whole dedicated collection of Second World War stories on our website, including one about another Norwegian, Vidkun Quisling, whose name has entered the English language as a byword for treachery. Find them by searching for bbc.com/witnesshistory. And we'll be back with more stories from the past in just a moment.
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0: Coming up in part two of the History Hour, Africa's worst stadium disaster, 127 dead in Ghana's capital, Accra. Catholic nuns killed in Algeria's civil war.
1: We heard gunshots.
2: Et tout d'un coup, les gens, ils nous sont dit, partez, partez, partez.
1: People were shouting, run, run. They shot two foreigners.
0: And the discovery of a T-Rex fossil.
3: Of course, I never thought that I would be able to actually collect a Tyrannosaurus Rex. That's like a dream of every child who loves dinosaurs.
0: First, a news summary.
4: BBC News with Emily Thomas. The price of oil has risen once again following President Trump's dismissal of Iran's counterproposals to a US plan for peace talks. Energy prices have swung wildly since the start of the conflict, reflecting the reduction in global supplies caused by the disruption to shipping in the Strait of Hormuz. The brother of the jailed Iranian Nobel Peace Prize winner Narges Mohammadi says he's relieved she's now receiving adequate medical treatment. But Hamid Reza Mohammadi cautioned that the relief was only temporary as the conditions for her release on bail were onerous. The French health minister has said one of her nationals has tested positive for hantavirus following her evacuation from the cruise liner MV Hondius. The US says one of its nationals has tested positive as well. The former Prime Minister of Thailand, Thaksin Shinawat, has said he feels relief after being released from prison on parole. He served just part of his one-year jail sentence. Taiwan has said it hopes there are no surprises when President Trump pays a three-day visit to China later this week. Taiwan's Foreign Minister Li Jialong said on Monday Taiwan was confident in its relations with the US. A political prisoner in Venezuela held in jail since February has been found dead. The former city councillor José Manuel Garcia was found in a police station in the northeast. Sri Lanka is increasing electricity rates by up to 18% to try to counteract the continuing effect on the island nation of the war in the Middle East. Researchers are warning that increased ship traffic off South Africa is increasing dangers for whales. Traffic around Southern Africa has doubled in the past 2 months as vessels have been diverted because of the war on Iran and the hijacking of vessels by Houthi rebels near Yemen in the Red Sea. BBC News.
0: Welcome back to part two of the History Hour with Max Pearson. Still to come, the Catholic nuns caught in the middle of the horrific violence of the Algerian Civil War in the 1990s, and the team that discovered the most complete Tyrannosaurus Rex fossil skeleton ever found. But first, we're going to get up close and very personally involved in a tragedy that struck in Ghana 25 years ago. This was Africa's worst ever stadium disaster. Jen Dale has been speaking to the chairman of one of the football clubs involved. And just to warn you, what follows contains some distressing details.
5: In Ghana, about 130 people have been killed in a stampede at a football stadium. Most of the victims were crushed as police fired tear gas after unrest during a match in Accra between the country's two top teams.
6: It's May 9th, 2001, and at the Accra Sports Stadium in Ghana's capital city, Hearts of Oak are preparing to take on Asante Kotoko. It's a big evening derby clash in Ghana's Premier League.
7: You're fully aware that the whole nation was watching with great interest, especially where the fortunes of the two clubs were at the time. I'd been brought in to rebuild this extraordinary club. The momentum was on our side, the anticipation was huge. It was raining lightly, which was a little uncharacteristic. We knew the stadium would be more than packed.
6: Kotoko chairman Herbert Mensah is in the VIP area.
7: And there was a huge buzz, rival fans teasing one another and people had left in this match, even from neighbouring countries to come across, to come and watch the match. It was huge.
6: Asante Kotoko are the visiting team and are leading 1-0 towards the end of the game. Hearts of Oak equalise and then...
8: It was a late winning goal from the home team, Hearts of Oak, which brought rival fans to their feet in the Accra Stadium and set the scene for the tragedy that followed. Angry fans of the visiting team, Asante Kotoko, began throwing seats onto the pitch.
7: It was marked with controversy, not so much for the result. The supporters were up in arms about the subjectiveness of the officiating, triggered outrage amongst segments of the supporters. And so at the end of it, the supporters had had enough. They weren't fighting amongst themselves. They'd pulled some chairs, the plastic chairs, thrown them down, which was wrong. And you then had a chain of events with some members of the law establishment overreacting, and that's what brought the commotion. But there was no fighting between the rival fans. That's not what it was about.
8: Police fired tear gas into the stands, sparking a stampede. With access to the pitch fenced off, many of the dead either suffocated or were crushed to death.
7: And it was at that point that I was then called from where I was sitting, with supporters coming and running and shouting, "Chairman, Chairman, people are dying." It was raining, and it was the dirt from the rain and the confusion all around, and some of them looking for loved ones and not quite sure what to do.
6: Herbert gets down from the VIP area and rushes the 50 metres to the away stand. And what he sees there is truly harrowing.
7: There was just a melee of bodies, entangled, trying to escape the tear gas, couldn't get out. Many had fallen from a tremendous height onto the concrete floor, and others were just tangled. It was just horrific, absolutely horrific at that point. It was madness, because when I saw that you couldn't get through to the bodies, you literally run up 5 meters of steps, then across 20, 30 meters, and then I run down to the ground to find that that gate was locked. I then run back across upstairs, the same route in, and then literally started picking any body I could find. Fireman's lift, body on shoulder, up, across, down, and then laid the body, shouting all the time for people to help.
6: With blood on his shirt, Herbert goes back and forth, ferrying around 30 bodies from the stand to where cars and pickups are waiting to take them to hospital.
7: We didn't have a choice. You either get in there to save people, or you just go away and read it on the news, and then it's you and your conscience and your God. But what do you do? You see somebody in pain or in suffering. You have to help. I was screaming my head off, "Come and help! Come on, get up! Come and help!"
8: The injured had to be carried from the stadium. Hospitals quickly filled up with the casualties as an inquiry began into Ghana's worst ever sporting disaster.
6: Herbert goes to the main military hospital to see those being treated.
7: And the ridiculousness of it is that so many of them were having sympathy for me. Made no sense. They're the ones who had gone through this ordeal. And they were saying, "Chairman, it'll be okay. Chairman, don't give up on us." And then we went from there into the morgue, of where there were 96 bodies laid down. But you just realize how pointless it was. And, you know, it's always the ordinary person who suffers, isn't it? And I called the king, and I said to His Majesty, because the football club was his, I just said, "This is what has happened." He said, "He's seen it on the news." And he just said, "Look, be strong."
6: There are 3 days of national mourning. A statue's later erected, and the plinth states it's in remembrance of the 127 people who lost their lives. But Herbert says that number may be higher, as some people weren't officially at the game.
7: We followed the families, and we've seen the survivors, the mothers who did not know that their kids had gone to the stadium, the wives who didn't know that their husbands had left to come to the big city to watch a football match, and they lose their lives simply because of a football match. That makes no sense. That makes no sense at all.
6: Herbert sets up a charity to help bereaved families, the May 9th Foundation.
7: So I then embarked on a program of, you can't visit everybody, but visiting a huge numbers of the families, and every year since then, on and around May 9th, we come together, break bread, spare time. During the year, we've helped a lot of them, helped a lot of the families with school fees, medical bills, taking care of problems.
8: Following last month's tragedy in South Africa, in which 43 football fans died, accusing fingers are again being pointed at crowd control and safety standards in Africa's stadiums.
7: I went back a few days after. It was terrible. There was still blood on the walls and on the floor. You know, the nations clearly didn't know what to do.
6: A commission of inquiry set up after the tragedy blamed the police for an excessive use of force. The report called for improvement in the conduct of referees and good behaviour from soccer fans during league matches. It also made recommendations about stadium security, improvements to gates at the ground, and the creation of nationwide rapid response teams.
7: In Ghana, we rebuilt stadiums, changed access points. You'll see that the main stadiums have changed. A greater investment in stadiums, and I've always keep a quiet eye out for the way stadiums are being constructed.
6: Decades later, the events of May 9th are far from forgotten, even while shopping on a recent trip to England.
7: And as I grabbed a trolley to pull, there was somebody working who just ran up to me and said, "Look, thank you." And I said, "What are you talking about?" And he said, "I was there." I said, "Where?" He said, "May 9th. And I saw what you did." So you're touched. We've made sure that nobody forgets May 9th. Nobody in Ghana forgets May 9th. I thank God for the lives of those who survived, because it's not about me, it's about them. And I'm humbled all the time. It's made me a better person. And I'm hoping that it's made others the same.
0: Herbert Mensah, one-time chairman of Kotoko Football Club, is now president of Rugby Africa. He was speaking to Jen Dale. Next, we've got a very personal story from the deeply traumatic civil war in Algeria in the 1990s. It became known in North Africa as the Black Decade. More than 100,000 people died. Caught in the middle of the conflict was a small community of Augustinian nuns. Among them was Sister Lourdes Migueles, who's been telling Colm Flynn about those turbulent times.
2: Qu'on a entendu des coups de balle.
1: We heard gunshots.
2: Et tout d'un coup, les gens, ils nous sont dit partez, partez, partez.
1: People were shouting, run, run. They shot two foreigners.
2: Et à ce moment-là, ils nous sont appelés de l'autre côté.
1: Then they shouted,
2: Lourdes, Lourdes,
1: Lourdes, Lourdes, Lourdes.
2: Ils sont tirés sur Katie et Esther.
1: They shot Katie and Esther.
9: In the early 1990s, Algeria was torn apart by a brutal civil conflict. After the government and military cancelled national elections that an Islamist party was poised to win, armed groups took up weapons against the state, reported here in an episode of BBC Assignment in 1991.
10: Martyrs Square, Algiers city centre. Algeria's fledgling democracy crushed between a repressive state machine and Islamic extremists.
9: And what followed was a decade of violence. Islamist militants targeted politicians, journalists, well-known figures, and foreigners, accusing them of supporting the government. All foreigners were urged to leave the country, and many did. But Sister Lourdes Migueles was part of a group of Catholic nuns who decided to stay.
2: Je suis espagnol.
1: I am Spanish and I am an Augustinian sister. I have been here in Algeria for 53 years.
2: 53 ans.
9: Lourdes arrived decades earlier, sent there by her religious order.
1: At first it was hard because I understood absolutely nothing. I didn't understand Arabic, I didn't understand French, I didn't know Algeria at all. But little by little, I discovered what a vast country Algeria is, and I loved it.
9: Lourdes trained as a nurse and worked in a hospital in the capital, Algiers.
1: When I began nursing, I was the only foreigner in the entire paramedical school. And that allowed me to really immerse myself in the culture and in the Algerian way of life. That's where you discover all the difficulties, but also all the beautiful things. I never had problems in the hospitals. Quite the opposite. I was always very appreciated.
10: The fundamentalists had swept the board in last year's local elections, and they were outraged that the government had now rigged the ballot to cheat them out of victory in the upcoming national elections.
9: By the early 1990s, Algeria was changing rapidly. After decades of single-party rule, the country had opened to multi-party elections. The Islamist party was the Islamic Salvation Front. They had won a landslide in the first round of parliamentary elections in December of 1991 and were widely expected to secure an outright majority in the second round. And that's when the army stepped in, cancelled the vote and banned the party.
10: Campaigning in the Arab world's first free multi-party elections ended here in tear gas and shooting.
9: Outraged, armed Islamist groups began attacking representatives of the state, intellectuals and public servants. And foreigners too were seen as symbols of outside influence and were warned they could be targeted as well.
1: People were telling all foreigners that they should leave the country, but we were so deeply rooted among the people that we didn't feel like foreigners. We were loved. We loved the people. We were part of the people.
9: Lourdes and the sisters thought they were safe because the work they were doing was non-political. They were simply serving in the hospitals and caring for those in need. Then in May of 1994, two priests were killed in the capital, Algiers.
1: That's when the embassies wanted us to leave the country, but we didn't want to. We said we will stay here with the Algerian people. They welcomed us when everything was going well. Now that they are suffering, we cannot abandon those we love.
9: Another one of the reasons Lourdes and the other sisters decided to stay was that many other priests and nuns had already left, and the church was struggling to cope with supporting the needs of the people.
1: And we wanted to stay with the church as well, because the church had been greatly diminished. We knew the risk. And we accepted the risk of death.
9: By 1994, the conflict had escalated. Killings were no longer limited to officials, and attacks on civilians, aid workers, and religious figures had become more frequent. And as I sit with Lourdes in the small chapel in their convent, she remembers that day, October the 23rd, 1994, when she and three other sisters were walking back from the hospital.
1: It was like today at 6 in the evening. We had worked all day at the hospital and it was World Mission Sunday. And when we arrived, we were laughing. But at the same time, we had been warned to be careful. And when we were about to leave, I said, all four of us are not going out together. We'll go out two by two. If they kill two, they won't kill all four. So the others went ahead, and the provincial superior and I went behind. And when we arrived at the community door where we were going to celebrate the Eucharist, we heard gunshots. People were shouting, run, run. They shot two foreigners. Then they shouted, Lourdes, Lourdes, Lourdes.
2: Lourdes, Lourdes. Ils sont tirés sur Carrie Esther.
1: They shot Katie and Esther.
9: The two sisters walking ahead of them, Caridad Alvarez and Esther Panigua, were shot and the gunmen fled. The news travelled back to their home country of Spain, reported on TVE, Spanish National Television.
11: Dos religiosas españolas murieron asesinadas el pasado domingo en Argelia a manos de terroristas islámicos.
1: They were killed about 100 meters from here. And when we arrived afterwards, we went out again and they were still on the ground. But the people were gone. We never knew who did it.
9: After the killing, Sister Lourdes was ordered to return to Spain by her superior, a move she didn't want to make.
1: I cried a great deal when I arrived in Spain because I felt like I had betrayed something, that I had abandoned the country I loved and suffered for.
9: Sister Lourdes left Algeria during the darkest years of the conflict, and when she returned years later, the worst of the violence had receded. The civil war that had defined the 1990s was finally coming to an end. Today she lives in Algiers, where she runs a small community. And sitting in the convent chapel where those two assassinated sisters, Caridad Alvarez and Esther Paniagua, were walking to on that fateful day, I asked Sister Lourdes Migueles what made her stay in Algeria when it was so dangerous and why she chose to come back.
2: Je veux retourner, de construire quelque
1: chose. I wanted to return, to build something beautiful. Where there had been death, life had to be given. That is why we're here now, for the children, for the after-school support, for helping women.
2: De construire quelque
1: chose. This is a place of welcome, a place to build something beautiful together.
2: Alors c'est pour ça que je vous souhaite à tout le monde.
1: And that is my wish for everyone.
2: Vraiment qu'on puisse vivre en paix.
1: That we may all live in peace.
0: Sister Lourdes Miguel speaking to Con Flynn in Algiers. Finally, a story to gladden the hearts of fossil hunters everywhere. On August the 12th, 1990, the world's most complete skeleton of a Tyrannosaurus rex was found in South Dakota, USA. In 2015, Dina Newman spoke to one of the team involved in the landmark discovery.
3: Since I was a young child, I loved collecting fossils. And, of course, I never thought that I would be able to actually collect a Tyrannosaurus rex. That's like the dream of every child who loves dinosaurs.
12: Peter Larson is the founder of the Black Hills Institute, one of the biggest commercial exporters of fossils in the United States. He is based in South Dakota, which, due to its unique geology, is rich in fossils. Peter and his small team strike deals with private landowners, and they sell fossils they find on private land to museums and collectors all over the world. Peter will never forget the day his colleague Sue Hendrickson showed him two bone fragments she'd found on a nearby ranch on an Indian reservation.
3: It was from a very, very large vertebra, and it was filled with this honeycomb pattern. And the only animal with a vertebra that size would be Tyrannosaurus rex. So, of course, I got very excited because we'd never collected a Tyrannosaurus rex before. And I asked her if there was more there, and she said there's lots more. And so we ran the 2 miles back to where she had found it. And the whole ground beneath this cliff face was covered with pieces of bone. And there were three articulated vertebrae just poking out of the ground. I was absolutely sure that that was going to be, you know, a complete T-Rex because there was so much bone exposed on the surface there.
12: For the next 17 days, Peter and Sue stayed right there on the cliff digging. Peter knew they were about to make history, so they filmed every stage of their laborious excavation.
3: We went 30 feet up above where the bones were coming out of the ground and started digging 30 feet above, knowing that a T-Rex is going to be about 40 feet long if it's stretched out. This one shouldn't be stretched out, but we needed to get back into that cliff face enough, too. And that's a lot of rock to move. We did that all by hand.
12: Once they finally got to the skeleton, the challenge was to stop the bone fragments from breaking up once they're removed from the earth. To do that, they applied a special consolidant to the bones. And finally, they mapped the position of the fossil on paper.
3: I actually laid these long strips of paper out on the surface of the fossil and mapped the position of each of the bones. That's important to try to understand the series of events that led that fossil to be preserved that way.
12: As work went on, Peter and his team pieced together the story of the dinosaur. It was female, 66 million years old, and they called her Sue.
3: It's almost, this is going to sound kind of weird, but it's almost like a religious experience for me to have the privilege to unearth something like this. This is not just a pile of bones. This was an individual animal that lived. She was this life form that was on this planet that occupied the same space that we were occupying while we were collecting her. She stood right there and died right there. If you don't get that, you know, I don't think you should be digging dinosaurs.
12: The Native American landowner, too, seemed excited about their amazing discovery.
3: He was very happy that we had found the T-Rex. We paid him $5,000 for the skeleton.
13: But you must have understood at the time that this T-Rex was worth much, much more than $5,000.
3: No, well, not really. No one had ever paid that kind of money for a dinosaur before.
12: In any case, Peter insists they never looked at Sue commercially.
3: We have a museum in Hill City, South Dakota, and we wanted something spectacular for that museum. And this of course, fit the bill. What could be better than the largest and most complete Tyrannosaurus Rex skeleton that's ever been discovered? So, and it was going to put us on the map as a major museum. And everybody in the town was excited that it would bring more visitors to Hill City, and they would buy gasoline in Hill City, and they would shop at the grocery store, and they would stay in the motels, and the entire town was just ecstatic that this dinosaur was going to be there.
12: Initially, Sue the dinosaur stayed at the Black Hills Institute, while researchers took the opportunity to learn more about her violent death.
3: We found actually parts of a couple of other T-Rexes with her. You could see that the bones were broken when they were very fresh. Perhaps there were two family groups together that came together, and whether they were fighting over territory or fighting over a carcass, we don't know. But we do know that she and this other one were killed by other T-Rexes.
12: But as the news spread of their extraordinary discovery, several legal objections were raised by the landowner, by the government, and by some in the academic community. Finally, in May 1992, Peter got the knock on the door.
3: Two FBI agents said that we were hiding this dinosaur on our premises, which was ridiculous because even in the back room where she was being prepared, we had a little guest book, and more than 2,000 people had signed that guest book.
12: Despite Peter's indignation, the T-Rex's legal status was ambiguous. The landowner had changed his mind about the deal he had struck with the Black Hills Institute. Meanwhile, his land was in government trust, and the government objected to a private fossil collector prospecting on its property. So Sue the T-Rex was confiscated, despite noisy protests from Hill City residents supporting Peter and his institute. Peter was charged with numerous offences to do with his trading in fossils in the USA and abroad. He was jailed for 2 years for two offences related to carrying foreign currency. Neither of his convictions was linked to Sue the T-Rex. But the judge decided that the fossil belonged to the landowner. Eventually, the T-Rex was auctioned off for a staggering $8.6 million, making her the most valuable dinosaur in the world.
3: We had a friend who had offered to try to buy her back for us, and he had actually bid $1.2 million or something like that, which was beyond what his accountant told him he could do. When he was outbid, I was sad, and then as the bidding went up and up, I became more happy about it. I thought, you know, that's really good, because it shows that fossils really do have value, and that it also showed what a good job that my team of preparators and collectors had done.
12: To everyone's relief, Sue the T-Rex was purchased by the Field Museum of Natural History in Chicago. Most academics would have hated to see her disappear into a private collection. Some scientists object to any commercial fossil collecting and trading, but Peter Larson remains unapologetic about his business. He points out that museums would not be able to survive without private prospectors.
3: Museums these days do not have field crews that can do this. They don't have people who can mount fossils. People I know think it's immoral to sell a fossil, but sorry, that's the way the world works. To prepare, to clean, to mount, and all of this, a T-Rex takes about 25,000 hours of work. If we had not collected Sue by now, but the rate of erosion on that cliff face, the pelvis, which was protecting the skull, would have been completely eroded away, and the whole front of her face would be gone. Would be completely gone.
12: After his release from prison, Peter Larson completed his PhD in paleontology. He still lives in Hill City, South Dakota, and still runs the Black Hills Institute. Sue the T-Rex, the most complete T-Rex skeleton in the world, is on display at the Field Museum of Natural History in Chicago.
0: Peter Larson was speaking to Dina Newman in 2015, and you can see Sue the T-Rex, well, her fossilized skeleton at least, in a photo on our website, where you will also be able to uncover a whole treasure trove of first-hand stories from the past. Go to bbc.com/witnesshistory. And that's it for this edition of the History Hour. We'll be chiselling away to bring you more next week. So until then, this is Max Pearson. From all of us here, thanks for listening. Goodbye.

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1: This is Alex Ritson with the newsroom. I don't like it. Totally unacceptable. President Trump's swift response to Iran's counter-proposal for peace talks, adding to fears of a deadlock.
2: So far, the Iranians are behaving almost as though they're winners. And I think that they're not yet losers, frankly. And I think that this negotiation is going to go on for some time, in my view.
1: Two more returning cruise ship passengers test positive for the deadly hantavirus in Thailand. Cheers from supporters as former Prime Minister Thaksin Shinawat is freed from jail, although he'll wear an electronic tag. Why Argentinians are increasingly crossing the border to do their shopping in neighbouring Chile. And with exactly a month to go, our reporter visits Kansas City, one of the venues for this year's Football World Cup.
3: Yeah, the fans really embrace soccer here. So football's big, obviously, with the Chiefs. The Royals have done well, but yeah, we'd love to see more soccer. Let's bring it on.
1: First, the latest world news.
4: BBC News with Emily Thomas. The price of oil has risen once again following President Trump's dismissal of Iran's counterproposals to a US plan for potential peace talks. Energy prices have swung wildly since the start of the conflict, reflecting the reduction in global supplies caused by the disruption to shipping in the Strait of Hormuz. Nick Marsh has more from Singapore.
5: Well, oil is still very, very high because it looks like there's going to be no kind of solution anytime soon to what's happening in the Strait of Hormuz. With the price of oil so high, that means your everyday goods are going to cost more, transportation costs more. If you're here in Asia and you get all your oil from the Middle East, you're getting far less. About a billion barrels of oil have been lost from the world supply since this war began. So that is a huge, huge shortfall that needs to be made up. Yes, it's good for the oil companies, but it's bad for anyone else that needs to buy oil for their economy or for their everyday life.
4: The brother of the jailed Iranian Nobel Peace Prize winner Narges Mohammadi says he's relieved she's now receiving adequate medical treatment for her serious heart condition. But Mohammadi cautioned that the relief was only temporary.
6: It's the very early stages, so we don't have any precise news about what's going on. The only worry that I have is the permanent damage that has been caused during these days in the prison. She has been experiencing very serious symptoms that point in the direction of having developed variant angina, and it might have some lifelong repercussions for her health.
4: The French health minister, Stéphanie Rist, has said one of her nationals has tested positive for hantavirus following her evacuation from the cruise liner MV Hondius. The confirmation is further evidence of the spread of the disease on board. The US says one of its nationals has tested positive and a second is showing symptoms. The evacuation of the ship is continuing, as Guy Hedgeco reports.
7: There are two more flights, we're told, left today, with 24 people due to travel to the Netherlands, not all of them Dutch, some from other countries, and also a flight to Australia. Now, the flight to Australia will be the last flight of this whole operation. And the authorities say that things have gone according to plan. They've underlined how complex it's been, how difficult, how unusual as well. But they do say that all the measures they put into place have been effective.
4: The former Prime Minister of Thailand, Thaksin Shinawat, has said he feels relief after being released from prison on parole. The 76-year-old served just part of his one-year jail sentence for corruption and abuse of power. He'll have to wear an electronic monitor for the remaining 4 months. The former Prime Minister was greeted by family and hundreds of supporters. BBC News. The Foreign Ministry of Myanmar has claimed the regional bloc ASEAN is using discriminatory measures to blacklist its military rulers and ban them from summit meetings. Last month, a tightly restricted election, which excluded the party of Aung San Suu Kyi, chose the military chief Minaw Hlang to take over as civilian president. The Foreign Ministry complained that non-engagement with Myanmar was to disregard the genuine will of the Myanmar people. Leaders from across Africa are gathering in Nairobi for talks jointly hosted by France and the Kenyan government. The Africa Forward Summit comes at a time when Paris is seeking to reshape its relationship with the continent following a decline in its influence in its former West African colonies. The BBC's Akisa Wandera reports from Nairobi.
8: The French President Emmanuel Macron and his Kenyan counterpart William Ruto are co-hosting the Africa Forward Summit, bringing together African leaders, investors and business executives for 2 days of talks. The meeting will focus on trade, infrastructure, renewable energy, technology and security cooperation. But the summit is also being seen as a sign of a change in French strategy in Africa. It is the first high-level meeting between France and African nations to be held in an English-speaking country.
4: Sri Lanka is increasing electricity rates by up to 18% in the latest measure to try to counteract the continuing impact of the war in the Middle East. The price hike is to meet the extra cost of generating power through thermal plants. Researchers are warning that increased ship traffic off South Africa is increasing dangers for whales. Experts said there was a heightened risk of collision because the southwestern coast supports significant populations of whales. Ship traffic around southern Africa has doubled in the past 2 months as vessels have been diverted because of the US-Israel war on Iran and hijacking of vessels by Houthi rebels. BBC News.
1: Hello, this is Alex Ritson with the newsroom. We begin the programme with the continuing efforts to end the war in Iran. President Trump has rejected Iran's latest offer to end the conflict, declaring it totally unacceptable. The president's comments come on his Truth Social platform hours after Tehran said it had sent a counter-offer to Washington's most recent proposal for peace talks. Mr. Trump's rejection extends the latest standoff between the two sides and calls into question how long a ceasefire meant to facilitate talks will last. James Gilmore, former U.S. ambassador to the Organization for Security and Cooperation in Europe, says he doesn't think there'll be a quick breakthrough.
2: We're not yet getting anywhere. I think the United States got themselves into a war in which they're going to try to achieve an outcome through the use of force. And that force is either air bombing, air attacks, or a blockade against their economics. And the question remains outstanding, is that going to be enough to bring Iran to the point where they're willing to concede some very important issues? So far, not. So far, the Iranians are behaving almost as though they're winners. And I think that they're not yet losers, frankly. And I think that this negotiation is going to go on for some time, in my view.
1: So what do we know about what each side wants? Our correspondent, Carrie Davis, is in Dubai.
9: We never got a definitive answer, public answer from the White House about exactly what was in their proposal. Most of that, again, came through reporting from US media. For example, Axios had reported this being a single page memo with 14 points on it that would sort of set up a further discussions to have about nuclear, knowing that nuclear has been such a key sticking point between the US and Iran when trying to come to a deal, according to Vice President J.D. Vance. And so similarly, now getting the response from Iran, we don't publicly know what is in that document either. So instead, we're reading between the lines and what is being put out from Iranian state media. Some of the things that have been floated, including from the IRIB news agency, talking about recognition of Iran's sovereignty over the Strait of Hormuz, an end to US sanctions, and a release of Iran's blocked assets by the US. So plenty of things there that you'd imagine that the US could take exception to. If those were the things that were in the proposal, what was it exactly that the president thought was unacceptable? We don't have any further details on that. Well, it might be the case that in the coming days we hear more from the US side about where they think Iran needs to change its stance. We may also get a simile from Iran, but both sides seem to be pretty rigid in their positioning at the moment. And also both have talked about further potential escalation. So before we had this response from Iran, the president had said that if Iran did not agree to a deal, that the US would resume bombing and with greater intensity. At the same time, we've also heard from the White House, particularly in the course of the last week, talking about how President Trump is open to diplomacy. So what path will the president choose next? And what sort of further actions are we going to see from either side? That is what we're waiting for.
1: Do we think it's a real rejection or is it a negotiation tactic?
9: with all of this, it's very difficult to know how much of this is a negotiation tactic, how much of this is public posturing, because both sides are trying to appeal to their own domestic audiences. Bear in mind, both need to appear that they are coming away with a win, with a success for this. Both sides have been talking about the weakness of their opponent. And even though both sides have continually talked about their public positions, which seem miles apart, yet this back and forth of negotiation seems to be going on behind the scenes. So there must be something that they're finding that is appealing. There's something to further talk about, because otherwise you'd imagine this negotiation wouldn't be going on. But exactly what that middle ground is very difficult to say. And how much of this is genuine rejection from the president, and how much of this is an indication of him trying to sort of play hardball, as it were, and trying to get more from the Iranian side, we don't know. I think the only way for us to be able to read that is what the president says and does next, whether this starts to have more positive noises again from the US saying, oh no, actually we think that there is more that the Iran are already offering us, or if we start seeing further sort of escalatory tactics potentially in the Strait of Hormuz from either side, that will give us a bit more of an indication about whether or not this feels like a genuine dead end, or it is just something that is being said publicly to try to alter that position behind the scenes.
1: Gary Davis in Dubai. The last remaining passengers on board the MV Hondius, the cruise ship affected by an outbreak of the deadly hantavirus, are being repatriated from Tenerife in the Canary Islands. 146

0: have died of the virus, and several others have become ill, including most recently a French woman. The US Department of Health says one of the American passengers being flown home has also tested positive, and another is showing symptoms. The head of the World Health Organization, Tedros Adhanom Ghebreyesus, who's on the island, has questioned the American decision not to follow WHO guidance to isolate passengers for 42 days. Guy Hedgko in Tenerife explains the evacuation procedure.
1: It was a very painstaking process because of those very strict controls that were in place. The authorities said to make sure that those who were being evacuated spent as little time as possible on the island of Tenerife before getting their planes back to their countries. According to the authorities, it all went as planned. 94 people were evacuated yesterday, so they came off the boat and then took those flights to their respective countries. There are two more flights, we're told, left today, with 24 people due to travel to the Netherlands, not all of them Dutch, some from other countries, and also a flight to Australia. Now, the flight to Australia will be the last flight of this whole operation. And the authorities say that things have gone according to plan, and they've underlined how complex it's been, how difficult, how unusual as well. But they do say that all the measures they put into place have been effective.
0: The US Centers for Disease Control said passengers would be assessed at the National Quarantine Unit. Anne Remoyne is Professor of Epidemiology at the UCLA Fielding School of Public Health in Los Angeles.
2: I do think that we anticipated, that's why we're quarantining people who are potentially who've been exposed and going to isolate anybody who's sick. And the facility where the Americans are going to be going right now, the National Quarantine Unit at the University of Nebraska Medical Center, is literally built for this purpose. It's really good news that that's where these people are going, because it has been purpose-built for this kind of situation. The cruise ship, people have not been in contact with other people outside of the medical group. They have quarantined on that ship. So the question is going to be, what exposures have people had within that ship? This is a very serious, high consequence virus. We're in a situation that's very serious for these people. You know, we need to understand as much as we can, not only because we need to be able to understand all of the networks, all of the exposures that people have had, but this is also going to be very important for the future in terms of being able to prevent future outbreaks from spreading. And this will be information that will certainly provide a lot of insight into how this virus does spread.
0: Guy Hedgko in Tenerife explained the evacuation procedure. Anne Remoyne. To Thailand now. Crowds filled the streets of Bangkok to catch a glimpse of Thaksin Shinawat being released from prison on parole. The former prime minister was originally sentenced to 8 years for corruption and abuse of power in 2023. That was then shortened to a year. He initially served time in a police hospital, but Thailand's Supreme Court decided he would have to go to an ordinary prison. Now, after serving 8 months, he's out, but he'll still have to wear an electronic ankle monitor for the remaining 4 months. He says he feels relief. I'm joined now by our Southeast Asia correspondent, Jonathan Head. Jonathan, some delighted supporters, as we heard there, but not everyone in Thailand will be happy about this.
3: No, I mean, Thaksin's a very controversial figure, very divisive. He has, you know, people who dislike strongly as those who showed up to greet him as he came out of prison, love him and believe in him. That's the way he's been. He's abrasive, autocratic in some ways, visionary in others. He made a huge impact when he first came to power 25 years ago, the first party that really had a kind of modern platform. And a lot of his policies genuinely improved the situation, particularly of lower income people. And they still thank him for that and still believe in him. But there were lots of problems with the way he governed as well. And Thailand has an extremely well-entrenched and powerful conservative establishment built around the monarchy and with the backing of the army, which is very sceptical of any elected politician who has ambitions to transform.

0: transformed the country, and Thaksin was not a diplomatic man, and he fell out with them, ended up being ousted by a coup. Governments led by his parties kept on winning elections even when he was in exile. Those governments also found themselves either being dissolved by the courts or there was another coup in 2014. Notice there's been this persistent opposition to him. And in many ways, he would argue that the time he spent in jail the last 8 months is part of that political process. His critics would say, well, he was convicted of 3 counts of corruption and abuses of power, that these things did go on when he was in government, and he's lucky to have spent so little time in jail. The big question really now is, you know, he's always sought the limelight. He's never shrunk into the background, but he's 76 years old now. His party is no longer the election winner it once was. It was pushed into third place in the most recent election 3 months ago. Will he still attempt to be a decisive player, or will he finally do what he said many times and spend more time at home to be with his grandchildren?
1: Well, and that is the question, isn't it? Will he have his eyes on a return to politics?
0: I think he will stay very involved in his party. You know, there's no question he's still the main funder. He's a very wealthy man. His family are very influential in the party as well. They all play a role. There's no question that as an elder statesman, they will go to him for guidance. But I don't think he will have the profile that he had in the party. There will be some saying, look, we need to let younger people come forward. We need new leaders. And the party itself, which is now only a junior partner in the current Conservative government, just won't have the clout it had. And for all those reasons, it's impossible to imagine Thaksin Shinawat playing the kind of decisive, often divisive role in Thai politics that he has in the past. But he'll be in the headlines for sure. You just know he's not going to stay quiet.
1: Jonathan Head in Bangkok, thank you. You're listening to The Newsroom from the BBC World Service. When Javier Milei became president of Argentina in 2023, he promised a radical shake-up of an economy that was on the brink of collapse. Since then, Argentina's economic woes have eased, with the country reporting a budget surplus for the first time in 14 years, thanks to significant cuts in government spending. Inflation has also been slashed, and though progress has slowed recently, some Argentines do have more money to spend. Many of them have been flocking to neighbouring Chile in search of goods that are much cheaper or not available back home. Jane Chambers has been to see if Chile is becoming Argentina's shopping centre.
2: Every year, hundreds of thousands of Argentinians head to neighbouring Chile's central coast. One of the reasons is because it's Argentina's closest, most accessible shopping zone. I'm here at Viña Outlet Park, which has become a popular destination for Argentinian shoppers. In a large shoe shop, I talked to one of the sales reps.
3: In the last 2 months, the majority of people in the shop have been from Argentina. I think it's because of the exchange rate, which at the moment is working in their favour. And it's holiday time now.
2: Eduardo spots an Argentinian customer, Dolores, who's visiting with her family.
4: I'm here to buy trainers and football boots for my children, and things like school rucksacks and pencil cases for when they go back to school, as well as clothes.
2: The outlet park's currently running a marketing campaign called Turista Feliz, which in English means happy tourist. I'm off to meet head of marketing, Carolina Gormes, to find out more.
5: The Turista Feliz campaign means that we give special benefits and discounts to tourists who visit us here.
2: Why are Argentines such an important market for you?
5: Because we are an outlet, our prices are already cheaper than other shops. But we also have brands that are more expensive for them back home, or that they can't find in Argentina, like Adidas, Puma, Rosen, Canon, Oakley, Levi's and many more. And that makes it attractive for them.
2: I've come to the leafy campus at the Universidad de Desarrollo in Chile's capital, Santiago, to meet Chilean economist Klaus Schmidt-Hebel, who teaches here and at the Catholic University.
6: For 80 years, on and off, Argentina has had very significant hyperinflation, when inflation went up to 10,000% per year, and then moderately high inflation of 30 or 50%.
2: During that time, people in Argentina didn't know how much their daily goods like bread and meat would cost from one day to the next. Household budgets were squeezed, and for many of them, trips to Chile were out of the question. Then something changed.
6: This happened until 2 years ago when Mr. Milei was elected president, and from then on, he put into place a fiscal and monetary shock program.
2: Now, with a more predictable exchange rate, people can plan trips and spend with more confidence. Back at the shopping outlet in Viña del Mar, I get chatting with some more Argentinians, Ricardo and his family.
7: Personally, I am a lot happier, and if things continue like this, I think everything will stabilise in the future. Household goods are so much cheaper here than in Argentina. There can be a 30 or 50% difference in the price. If we buy them here, with the price difference, we can pay for our holiday in Chile and buy things that we need for our home.
2: Chile's tourism authorities say around 3 to 3.5 million Argentinians visited last year, and most didn't fly. Instead, they drove across the Andes, making sure they had more room to stock up on cheaper clothes, electronics and household goods.
1: Jane Chambers reporting from Chile. In many countries, young people are finding it more difficult to find jobs after graduating from university. In Britain, the job search engine Adzuna says graduate vacancies are down nearly 35% year on year as businesses limit their recruitment. Add to this the threat of AI, it's no wonder younger graduates are worried about their future careers. Also, it seems the limited pool of positions is increasingly going to older graduates. Martin Birchall is from Highflyers Research here in the UK.
8: Well, what we've seen over the last 3 years is the country's top graduate employers have actually cut their vacancies by about a quarter. So this is the worst slump that we've seen in the 30 years that we've been tracking the graduate job market. And as that competition for places builds up, it isn't really about this summer's graduates getting the jobs that are available later in the year. It's actually competing with those who graduated a year ago, 2 years ago, in some cases 3 years ago. So we're seeing an increasing trend of graduates with more experience, those who've done a year or two's work. They're the ones who are snapping up places on the most prestigious programmes.
9: Where does that leave recent graduates then, if they're not able to kind of get into the jobs market in the way they used to?
8: Well, we have about 400,000 graduates leaving university each year, and the official figures tell us that there are around 200,000 graduate level jobs available. So the latest cohort that the government has tracked in terms of outcomes from university suggests that only 45% of those who graduated 2 years ago actually found a graduate level job within 15 months of leaving. So the competition has never been fiercer.
9: And in terms of the sort of broader concerns around AI, now, is that something you're seeing businesses address now, or is it a longer term trend?
8: So that's yet to come. I mean, the surge in AI has come over the last 18 months, and all of the major employers, whether it's the accountants, whether it's the large banks, top law firms and so on, all of those are embracing AI. They're increasing their productivity. They're using it to good effect. But what we haven't seen yet is a dip in jobs because of that. So the danger is we go from 3 or 4 years of really unsettled business confidence into another correction because of AI, which would potentially take even more jobs away for new graduates.
1: Martin Birchall speaking to my colleague Vishala Sripathma. And finally, it's only a month until the FIFA World Cup. This time, matches will be taking place across huge distances in cities across the US, Canada and Mexico before the best two teams go head-to-head in New Jersey. Four teams, including champions Argentina and England, have chosen Kansas City as their base for the tournament. The city, known for its flavorful barbecue shacks and rich history of jazz, is fast becoming known as the soccer capital of America. Our correspondent Will Grant has been to visit.
10: Kansas City takes its football seriously. For years, that meant the American football team, the Kansas City Chiefs, who've won 3 out of the last 6 Super Bowl finals. Now, though, football in the British sense of the word is starting to break through too. In fact, the city bills itself as the soccer capital of America.
11: It is, yeah. We have the best teams and we have the most support for the women and the best leagues. We are ready for the World Cup.
12: Yeah, the fans really embrace soccer here. So football's big, obviously, with the Chiefs. The Royals have done well, but yeah, we'd love to see more soccer. Let's bring it on.
10: What's coming are 4 national teams. Holders Argentina, England, the Netherlands and Algeria, who have all chosen Kansas City as their World Cup training base. I was shown around the England camp, called Swope Soccer Village, by Jared Beltzer of the MLS side Sporting Kansas City.
13: It used to be our first team facility as well.
14: Yeah.
13: We've hosted the Kansas City women's soccer team here before they moved. So really, you can't tell the story of soccer in Kansas City without Swope Soccer Village in this facility.
15: Goodwill, 1-4-1.
10: The grass training pitches are off limits, kept pristine for the England players. But the AstroTurf was free, and fortunately I brought my boots to test it out for Harry Kane and his teammates.
15: Yes, sir. Yes, sir. It doesn't have to be pretty. It just has to cross the line to be a goal.
16: Okay.
15: That's it.
16: Well, it certainly wasn't pretty.
10: The facility is undoubtedly world class, even if my football skills are not. The England manager, Thomas Tuchel, is said to have particularly liked its intimate setting.
17: We have 155 degrees and 105, so it's not the culture.
10: But Argentina are training in the Compass Minerals Performance Centre, used by Sporting Kansas City's first team. It's one of the top football facilities in the United States, possibly the world. Jake Reed is the CEO of Sporting Kansas City and the vice president of the city's World Cup 2026 committee.
18: For us, it's how do we show the world what we already know, which is Kansas City is a hidden gem, great place to be, great place to live, plenty to do. I think when you think of America, you think of the coast of L.A. and New York, and we're kind of flyover country as we joke, and how do we change that with the World Cup here in a couple of weeks?
19: My name is Scott Umshine. We're at Scott's Kitchen in Kansas City, Missouri.
10: Kansas City's other big passion is barbecue. Locals are very proud of their brisket, ribs, and what they call burnt ends, the smoked caramelized cubes of beef.
19: He's grabbing some ribs there.
10: If England do venture out of the hotel, Scott Umshide, the owner of Scott's Kitchen, says he'll prepare the players his signature dishes.
19: I'm sure with the high nutrition diet and everything else that they're doing to play football, that having a sandwich or a rib is probably not going to hurt them.
10: There's a real buzz growing ahead of the first match. People here are excited to showcase their heritage during this World Cup, from sports to jazz. Expect the Midwestern hospitality to be on full show, as Kansas City strives to ensure players and fans alike feel that they're in good hands.
1: Will Grant with that report. A reminder of the main news. The price of oil has risen once again following President Trump's dismissal of Iran's counterproposals to an American plan for peace talks. Oil prices and the value of shares have swung sharply since the war with Iran began. And the evacuation of the ship, the MV Hondius, is continuing on Monday, with many of those repatriated being placed in quarantine. Thanks for listening.
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0: 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Today I'm in Chile, asking if this Latin American country is becoming Argentina's shopping centre. Every year, hundreds of thousands of Argentinians cross the Andes looking for bargains. We'll be finding out why and if it's a trend that's going to last. That's on Business Daily with me, Jane Chambers, after the latest world news.
1: BBC News with Vijay Alice. The price of oil has risen once again following President Trump's dismissal of Iran's counter-proposals to a U.S. plan for peace talks. Energy prices have swung wildly since the start of the conflict, reflecting the reduction in global supplies caused by the disruption to shipping in the Strait of Hormuz. The brother of the jailed Iranian Nobel Peace Prize winner, Narges Mohammadi, says he's relieved she's now receiving adequate medical treatment. But Hamid Reza Mohammadi cautioned that the relief was only temporary, as the conditions for her release on bail were onerous. The French health minister has said one of her nationals has tested positive for hantavirus following her evacuation from the cruise liner MV Hondius. The US says one of its nationals has tested positive as well. The former Prime Minister of Thailand, Thaksin Shinawatra, has said he feels relief after being released from prison on parole. Speaking to reporters outside his home, Mr. Thaksin said he had gone into hibernation. He served just part of his one-year jail sentence. Myanmar has claimed the regional bloc ASEAN is blacklisting its military rulers and banning them from summit meetings. Myanmar has not been welcome at the 11-member Association of Southeast Asian Nations since the elected government was deposed in a military coup 5 years ago. A political prisoner in Venezuela held in jail since February has been found dead. The former city councillor, José Manuel García, was found in a police station in the northeast. Leaders from across Africa are gathering in Nairobi for talks jointly hosted by France and the Kenyan government. The Africa Forward Summit brings together nearly 30 heads of state. And plans have been unveiled for a new Beatles-themed visitor attraction in central London. The building where the band made its final public appearance on a roof in 1969 is set to open next year. Number 3, Savile Row, is also where the band recorded its final album. BBC News.
0: Hello and welcome to Business Daily from the BBC World Service. I'm Jane Chambers. Today I'm asking the question, is Chile becoming Argentina's shopping centre? And if so, why now?
2: My name is Dolores. I'm from Argentina. I've come to Chile with my family to enjoy the beach and to take advantage of the great prices we get here in the outlet. Things like clothes and trainers are up to 30% cheaper.
0: Visitors like Dolores are important for Chile's retail industry.
3: We get most of our visitors in January. That's when they come to the beach in Viña del Mar. I think around 10 to 15% of people who visit the outlets are from Argentina.
0: We'll be exploring why inflation, exchange rates, brands and taxes are all reasons attracting shopping tourism. But is it a trend that will last? That's all coming up in Business Daily from the BBC. Every year, hundreds of thousands of Argentinians head to neighbouring Chile's central coast, with Viña del Mar and nearby beaches among their favourite destinations. One of the reasons is because it's Argentina's closest, most accessible foreign beach and shopping zone. I'm here at Viña Outlet Park, which has become a popular destination for Argentinian shoppers. I've been told the best time to come is in the morning, when the weather's usually cloudy, before they head off to the beach in the afternoon, when the sun comes out. In a large shoe shop, I talked to one of the sales reps, Eduardo González, about his favourite customers.
4: In the last 2 months, the majority of people in the shop have been from Argentina.
0: And why do you think they come?
4: I think it's because of the exchange rate, which at the moment is working in their favour. And it's holiday time now, but it's really the exchange rate that motivates them to buy things while they're here.
0: And what kind of trainers do they like and how much cheaper are they?
4: They like sports shoes. I was talking to an Argentinian who told me that the prices in Argentina can be twice as expensive as here.
0: Eduardo spots an Argentinian customer, Dolores, who's visiting with her family, and takes me to talk to her.
2: I'm here to buy trainers and football boots for my children, and things like school rucksacks and pencil cases for when they go back to school, as well as clothes.
0: Outside the shoe shop, I think I've spotted another happy tourist, a woman carrying a lot of bags full of her purchases.
5: Buen día, soy Carolina.
6: Good morning, my name is Carolina and I'm visiting from Mendoza in Argentina. I'm here for my holidays but also to do some shopping because the prices are cheaper here. Also, there's much more variety in Chile, especially for sports clothing, and I think the prices are around 30 to 40% cheaper here.
0: But there are some things Carolina's finding more expensive during her stay.
6: Food is more expensive here in Chile. Things like beef and chicken are more expensive than at home. Beef is twice as expensive here. To save money, we cook in the apartment we're renting and sometimes even bring food over from Argentina to make savings.
0: The outlet park's currently running a marketing campaign called Turista Feliz, which in English means happy tourist. The goal is to attract more Argentinians. I'm off to meet head of marketing Carolina Gormes to find out more.
7: The Turista Feliz campaign means that we give special benefits and discounts to tourists who visit us here. We are especially targeting tourists from places like Mendoza and the rest of Argentina who have been visiting us for some time now. They get free parking when they come here if they show their passports or ID cards, and they also get extra discounts in some of the shops.
0: And why are Argentines such an important market for you?
7: Because we are an outlet, our prices are already cheaper than other shops. But we also have brands that are more expensive for them back home, or that they can't find in Argentina, like Adidas, Puma, Rosen, Canon, Oakley, Levi's and many more. And that makes it attractive for them.
0: And you also go to Argentina. What kind of things are you doing there?
7: Yes. Last year in November, I went with a delegation from Chile's Chamber of Tourism to try and work more closely with people in the hotel industry, with the buses that come here. Those are the ones that bring Argentines over on shopping trips to Chile. So it was really productive. We made some good contacts. Now I think we are going to get more buses with tourists coming on shopping tours here.
0: So why is Chile particularly attractive for Argentinians right now? I've come to the leafy campus at the Universidad de Desarrollo in Chile's capital, Santiago, to meet Chilean economist Klaus Schmidt-Hebel, who teaches here and at the Catholic University. I want to find out what the economic situation used to be like in neighbouring Argentina and what's changed.
8: For 80 years, on and off, Argentina has had very significant hyperinflation years, when inflation went up to 10,000% per year, and then moderately high inflation of 30 or 50%. There was a massive issuance of domestic currency to finance huge and unsustainable fiscal deficits. And if you increase your supply of money then more than what the demand is, the value of currency declines, which means that you have inflation of domestic goods and services.
0: During that time, people in Argentina didn't know how much their daily goods like bread and meat would cost from one day to the next. Household budgets were squeezed, and for many of them, trips to Chile were out of the question. Then something changed.
8: This happened until 2 years ago, when Mr. Milei won the elections and was elected president. And from then on, he put into place a fiscal and therefore also monetary shock program of instantaneous adjustment of government revenue, of government expenditures and expenses to government revenue. Zero deficit from month two or three on. But because of the high previous inflation, there is something which is called inflation inertia. It's very hard to bring inflation down overnight. It takes some years.
0: Although Klaus says it will still take time, the economic situation has improved for Argentinians. With inflation coming down, their money goes further, and they can afford to look for bargains in Chile. When the peso was losing value quickly, travelling abroad felt too risky and expensive. Now, with a more predictable exchange rate, people can plan trips and spend with more confidence. And in Chile, many goods are cheaper than at home. You're listening to Business Daily from the BBC World Service. I'm Jane Chambers, finding out why neighbouring Chile is such an attractive shopping destination for Argentinians, and is it a trend that can last? Chile has a unique selling point, which Argentinians are keen to take advantage of. Back at the Viña Outlet Park, I talked to store owner Jorge Aranda, who runs a sports shop called Norwest Store.
5: El factor diferenciador todavía es la variedad de productos que hay en Chile comparado a la cantidad de productos y variedad que hay en Argentina.
9: Our USP in Chile is the variety that we can provide compared with in Argentina. I'm talking about things like sports shoes, clothes for volleyball and basketball, and different football shirts from teams around the world. We specialise in sports accessories. So, for example, they like to buy something as basic as a rugby gum shield, which here is very easy to get hold of, and in Argentina is more difficult to find and much more expensive. And that's because the economies are so different. Chile has had a free market policy from the mid-90s, so it's easy to import goods from all over the world. But in Argentina, they produce many of their own goods.
0: When Jorge tells me about expensive gum shields, this ties in with Argentina's history of protectionism, as Robert Funk, professor of political science in the Faculty of the Government in the University of Chile, explains. These goods, if they are available in Argentina, are often subject to much higher import taxes.
10: Well, I mean, the taxes have to do also with protectionism, right? It's the kind of the old import substitution model. So they're trying to protect domestic industry. There's a lot of heavy taxation on imported products, particularly electronics. I mean, one of the things that you see quite often in Chile is Argentinians bringing back television, things like even refrigerators. So those are the kinds of things that are heavily taxed. And the other part of it, of course, is that it's quite difficult often for Argentines to have access to credit. And so sometimes for large items, it's easier to find them cheaper abroad, not having to, you know, buy them on credit, which they would have a hard time doing in Argentina.
0: That's because when inflation in Argentina was soaring and unpredictable, lenders found it hard to predict what money would be worth, and it devalued, making it hard for Argentinians to get credit. And often prices in Chile were lower, making it a much more attractive proposition. But there are two sides of the story. A few years ago, before President Milei took office in December 2023, the economic situation in Argentina made it a popular destination for tourists from Chile and elsewhere.
10: When it was controlled, the Argentine peso was basically artificially low, was kept artificially low. And for visitors, it was extremely cheap because of the exchange rate. And you would go and you would, you know, exchange, I don't know, $100, and you get a big stack of pesos. Well, that's been liberated somewhat under Milei, and therefore the exchange rate is a somewhat more real expression of what the Argentine peso should actually be worth. And therefore, for foreigners in particular, it's become more expensive.
11: And what about you just personally? Were you one of the many people living here in Chile who went over to Argentina a few years ago and enjoyed how things were? Because I certainly was.
10: Yeah, I went once. I managed to go once when things were relatively cheap. But really the only thing that was cheap at that time was food and restaurants. You'd go to any shops and the prices were quite expensive. But things like clothes were quite expensive in comparison to Chile. So because, you know, Chile has a lot of imported products from China and things like that that are quite often cheaper. And even American products or European products are cheaper. So we're cheaper.
0: Back at the shopping outlet in Viña del Mar, I get chatting with some more Argentinians, Ricardo and his family. I want to know if he thinks the economic situation is getting better in his country.
12: La inflación es... No se nota, ahora está casi cero.
13: There isn't as much inflation now as there was before. I think it is nearly at zero now. So money is worth the same from one month to the next. And the president is starting to lower tariffs and taxes. I think we will feel the effects of that in the next 6 to 8 months.
0: But are you happy with the economic situation?
12: Sí, sí, sí. Estamos yo, presidente, lo personal.
13: Yes, personally I am a lot happier because I know I can buy a kilo of bread and in a month that kilo of bread will be the same price. And if things continue like this, I think everything will stabilise in the future.
0: But in the meantime, there are still bargains to be had in Chile.
12: El precio del electrodoméstico es muy diferente al de Argentina. Y hay muchas cosas que...
13: Household goods are so much cheaper here than in Argentina. There can be a 30 or 50% difference in the price. So we are looking for things like air conditioning units and fridges. If we buy them here, with the price difference, we can pay for our holiday in Chile and buy things that we need for our home.
0: Car parts are another popular buy.
12: Sí, bueno, nosotros tratamos de...
13: We are buying new tyres for our car here because it is so much cheaper than at home. It's another way for us to get something that we need and to save money.
0: Chile's tourism authorities say around 3 to 3.5 million Argentinians visited last year, and most didn't fly. Instead, they drove across the Andes, making sure they had more room to stock up on cheaper clothes, electronics and household goods. One of their favourite destinations is the capital, Santiago, and the many shopping malls it has to offer. At the mall, Parque Arauco, they head straight for global brands like Zara, H&M Home and Adidas, as well as big department stores like Falabella and Ripley, often buying in bulk, while the mall's luxury district adds a bit of high-end appeal, even if it's just for browsing. And there's one particular shop here which provides them with a unique shopping experience.
14: What we've seen that's very particular is that they come very early in the morning, so they're waiting outside with suitcases before we open the stores, and they come and they have breakfast first, then they shop, and then they have their lunch here as well, because it's affordable and it's a very good option as well. So we do see an interest in the restaurant as well, it's comfortable for them. They can leave here their bags and everything while they eat.
0: That's Nicole Kabierski, the regional marketing manager for the multinational furniture brand IKEA in Chile and Colombia. I want to know what all these tourists like to eat for lunch.
14: We've seen the meatballs. For them, it's a novelty, and it's very particular to our Swedish heritage, so we see that they like the meatballs.
0: What kind of things would you say that they like to buy? What's popular here?
14: A lot of home decor, a lot of cooking and eating and organizing. It also depends because they have limited travel space, so small items that they can carry. We have seen some that travel by car, again through Mendoza, and they tend to take smaller furniture that they can also pass.
0: Yeah, because I was thinking about that. You know, IKEA is known for bookshelves and beds and desks. I think, how are they getting these things home?
14: Exactly. Also, we do have a packing system, which is our flat pack, that allows, and it's quite easy if you come by car, to fit the boxes in the trunk of your car, but not necessarily if you travel by plane.
0: And are there particular times of year that they like to come?
14: We've seen an increase in the holidays, of course, long weekends, and wherever they have vacations on Argentina.
0: Economist Klaus Schmidt-Hebel thinks that this trend will shift.
8: Mr. Milei put into place a very ambitious program of deregulation, of reducing import duties, of eliminating, not completely yet, export duties, and therefore to deregulate the economy, to attract foreign investment, to raise domestic investment, also to reduce taxes. In the end, what will happen is that Mr. Milei will adopt a floating exchange rate similar to the one which we have in Chile, and therefore international prices of fridges or whatever other good will be more or less equal in Argentina than in Chile.
0: There's a cyclical pattern to this. For decades, Chileans and Argentinians have each enjoyed shopping trips over the border, depending on the economic situation. A few years back, it was Chile's turn. Inflation was soaring in Argentina, and the unofficial but widely used black market for dollars meant that you could get double the price of the official government exchange rate. Chileans would cross the border to do things like the weekly shop and fill up their cars because petrol was so much cheaper.
8: If the Argentinian peso gets very expensive, in other words, if the dollar is cheap in Argentina, the Argentinians come over here and the Chileans stay in Chile. If the opposite happens, then we have the opposite movement.
0: And so the pendulum keeps swinging. That's all from Business Daily from Chile. Thanks for listening. 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

0: You're listening to the BBC World Service and now Witness History with me, Tim O'Callaghan. We're going back to when Canada came to terms with a dark hidden part of its history. And a warning, there are descriptions of abuse and violence in this programme.
1: There's been something of a day of reckoning for the people of Canada recently. The Truth and Reconciliation Commission has finally given its verdict on how the country treated its Aboriginal children.
0: This is the story of how more than 150,000 Indigenous children were taken from their homes and sent to residential schools, a practice that took place in Canada for over 100 years, with the last school closing in 1997.
2: This was the most unknown, saddest, darkest chapter in Canadian history, because no one knew what was going on all these years behind the residential schools until the Truth and Reconciliation Commission was established.
0: In 2008, the truth about what happened to the children who were taken from their families began to be heard.
2: My Cree name is Mahican Mohdeo, and my chief's name is Osaugi Hill. Cree name meaning walking wolf, and my chief's name is a golden eagle. But also my name was number 65 when I was in residential school. And of course, my English name is Willie Littlechild.
0: Willie was one of the three commissioners on the Truth and Reconciliation Commission. A lawyer and former member of parliament, this was a deeply personal experience for him.
2: I was born on the Erminskin Cree Nation and was raised by my grandparents until I was taken to residential school when I was 6 years old. So for 14 years, I was being raised by a building. And I say that because of the connotations behind that, in a sense of being stripped away from your parents. So the bond of having a family was severed right at the outset when you're a little boy.
0: Attendance at the schools for Indigenous children became compulsory in 1920, and they were taken from their families for a sole purpose.
2: The records show that the purpose of establishing the schools was to kill the Indian in the child. So how do you do that? Well, you punish them when they speak their language. You take them away from your parents, and you prohibit anything that's related to you as an individual member of a nation. And with that stated purpose, the government then decided to hire faith groups, Catholic Church, the Protestant churches, by contract to run these schools.
0: And that process of attempting to kill the Indian in the child resulted in horrific abuse for the students of residential schools.
2: I had physical abuse. When I did something wrong, or was accused of doing something wrong, one of the things that happened to me was that you were taken into a room and you were put into a position like you're going to do push-ups. But I was being hit with a hockey stick across my back, my lower back. And to this day, I have to use a walker to walk because my back is so bad. You're assaulted mentally, your identity taken away. For example, my name was number 65. 65, come here, stupid. Or 65, why did you do that, you idiot? 65, when are you going to grow up? See, when you grow up with that kind of loss of identity, it assaults your self-esteem, your self-awareness, and your pride. If you had long hair, like braids, the first day of school, they were cut off. And that is a spiritual assault because your spirit is being taken away, in a sense, brutally by cutting your hair right off the bat when traditionally you wear with pride and for a purpose, long hair with braids. So the physical, the mental, emotional, the cultural, and worst of all, the sexual abuse. And I don't want to go into detail there, but I went through that part of growing up as well.
0: Willie's testimony was mirrored by the thousands of survivors who came forward and spoke to the commission during a seven-year period.
3: Watching my parents disappear as soon as they left. I never knew about hell, but that's where hell started for me. I was picked up by my ears and carried into the back office, stripped naked and beaten unconscious because I spoke the language of the devil.
4: There was always one priest that he used to say, "My child, my child." He'd put his arms around you and then he'd be touching you and made sure that he had you cornered.
5: I was hit with a ruler continuously. I was told that I was stupid, dumb, lazy, ugly, that I was a savage. I didn't learn a thing. I didn't learn anything in that school.
0: The Truth and Reconciliation Commission started as part of the Indian Residential School Settlement, a multi-billion dollar class action lawsuit which was brought against the Canadian government by survivors of residential schools in the early 2000s. Willie, along with the chair of the commission, Judge Murray Sinclair, and former journalist Marie Wilson, travelled thousands of miles across Canada, the world's second largest country, to hear the testimonies. But having to relive this trauma and hearing the pain of others began to take its toll on Willie and the other commissioners.
2: It was a couple of years into the hearings. I was really getting tired. What I was going through was compassion fatigue because I was hearing these negative abuse stories over and over and over again. And I was not releasing them. I was keeping them to myself. I wanted to honor the witnesses by keeping their story safe. But at the same time, I was taking that trauma internally. So we started getting counseling as commissioners right after the day's hearings.
0: In June 2015, the commission was ready to give its final report, and the findings were stark, as reported by the BBC.
6: Judge Sinclair, who described the residential school era as one of the darkest, most troubling chapters in Canadian history, issued his damning verdict. Cultural genocide.
2: Many of them told us this was genocide. What happened to us as children was genocide. Just look at the scenario. Look at what happened to us. Look at how many people were harmed to the point of committing suicide or having other different consequences of harm. Even persons, little people that disappeared. There's many children who died in residential schools, but no one knew about that. Where were they buried? Who were these children? What was their names?
0: 94 calls to action were issued, including the establishment of a Reconciliation Council and a national holiday for truth and reconciliation. 11 years on, 16 of those calls have been completed, and many others are in progress.
2: So when I look at sort of a panoramic view across the country, I think we're moving along in a good way, together, working towards restoring respectful relationships and forgiveness is happening. Consequently, the health is improving in that way from people that were harmed and harmed others. I think we're on a good journey, a good story.
0: A historic apology was given to survivors of residential schools in 2008 by Canadian Prime Minister Stephen Harper, which was repeated by Prime Minister Justin Trudeau in 2017. Protestant church organisations in Canada apologised for their roles, while Pope Francis apologised on behalf of the Catholic Church in 2022. The chair of the Truth and Reconciliation Commission, Justice Murray Sinclair, died in 2024. Chief Wilton Littlechild was speaking to me, Tim O'Callaghan, for Witness History.

0: It's Morning Edition from NPR News. I'm A. Martinez in Los Angeles, California.
1: And I'm Michelle Martin in Washington, D.C. Good morning. Iran has responded to President Trump's latest terms for ending the war with its own set of demands. Trump called Iran's response totally unacceptable.
0: There is a flurry of diplomacy now behind the scenes by countries in the region to break the impasse. But the gap between what Trump wants and what Iran is willing to agree to is still wide. For now, the ceasefire is still holding, but a shadow drone war continued over the weekend with Kuwait, the United Arab Emirates, and Iran each saying they intercepted hostile drones.
1: Joining us to tell us more about all this from Dubai is NPR international correspondent Aya Bertawi. Aya, good morning.
2: Good morning, Michelle.
1: So what do we know so far about this stalemate?
2: Well, we don't know what was in that U.S. proposal that was sent to Iran last week, but we do know that Trump has made clear he wants Iran to halt nuclear enrichment and to open the Strait of Hormuz to commercial shipping again. You know, oil prices are still trading more than 40% higher than they were before the war. But we also know that Iran has consistently rejected halting its nuclear enrichment, and it wants the U.S. to not only lift sanctions, but to unfreeze billions of dollars in its own money and overseas banks. And Iran's leaders remain defiant. You know, despite a U.S. naval blockade that's now choking off its oil exports, they seem to believe that they have leverage now with their control of the Strait of Hormuz, where they've been blocking ships from passing. Iranian officials have also increasingly been referring to Iran as a global superpower now. Iran's elected president, Masoud Pezeshkian, said that, quote, "We will never bow our heads before the enemy."
1: Hey, what about Iran's response to that U.S. proposal? Do we know anything about that?
2: So Iran's foreign ministry spokesman today said that the U.S. demands were unreasonable. And Iranian state media says Iran's response emphasized its rights as a nation, but it didn't really elaborate more on that. But they do also say Tehran's response included red lines. And they said that includes ending the Israeli war in Lebanon with the Iran-backed Hezbollah. And that's where Israeli troops still occupy a large part of the territory in the south. But the big picture here, Michelle, is that there's really no trust in negotiations. You know, President Trump did pull the U.S. out of that first deal with Iran in his first term as president. And then he ordered, you know, attacks on Iran during the last two rounds of talks in June and February. So Iran says any deal has to be reciprocal with both sides taking steps. Still, it doesn't seem either side is eager to return to war. And Arab Gulf states are still reeling from Iran's attacks on their energy infrastructure in this war.
1: Well, what about that? Are the diplomatic efforts in the region to end the war, are those ongoing?
2: Okay, well, Pakistan is still working as a mediator, trying to bridge those gaps. And Qatar's Prime Minister Sheikh Mohammed Al Thani this weekend met with top officials from the Trump administration in the U.S., and he also spoke by phone with the foreign minister of Iran, as well as the foreign ministers of Saudi Arabia and Egypt and other countries. And, you know, it's important to remember that Qatar has had to halt its gas production because of this war impacting its economy. But Israel's Prime Minister Benjamin Netanyahu, he says this war is not yet over. But I will say his tone has shifted. You know, at the start of this war, he was calling for regime change, and Israel's airstrikes did take out Iran's supreme leader. But in an interview with CBS's 60 Minutes that aired Sunday, he was pressed about how to deal with Iran's enriched uranium. And he said it would be removed, quote, "if you have an agreement." And when he was pressed on whether he'd planned for Iran's control of the Strait of Hormuz and Iran's attacks on its Gulf Arab neighbors when going into this war, he said he didn't have perfect foresight. But I will say there's economic pressure building for this war to end, including by China. And that is where President Trump is heading this week for a major summit with Xi Jinping.
1: That is NPR international correspondent Aya Bertawi in Dubai. Aya, thanks.
2: Thanks, Michelle.
1: Okay, President Trump leaves for Beijing tomorrow to meet with Chinese President Xi Jinping.
0: The state visit was rescheduled after Trump said it wouldn't be right to leave the U.S. in the middle of the war with Iran.
3: It's very simple. We got a war going on. I think it's important that I be here.

0: is back on, but the war is not over. Instead, it's in an unsteady and uncertain holding pattern.
1: NPR's senior political correspondent Tamara Keith will be traveling with the president to China. She's here to tell us more about this. Good morning.
2: Good morning.
1: So is it surprising that the president is going ahead with this trip now?
2: You know, in some ways it is. The war hasn't ended quickly and conclusively as Trump had expected. He called the latest offer from Iran totally unacceptable. A senior U.S. official not authorized to speak publicly told me a better way to think about this is, why would he not continue with this trip and all the other duties that he has as president? Kurt Campbell, chairman of the Asia Group, says the timing is awkward.
3: It is remarkable that President Trump is prepared to go to China under these circumstances. But may I also say that it's also deeply unusual that China is prepared to host him.
2: And with a celebratory state visit at that. So think about this. China and Iran are close allies and trading partners. And the U.S. has just spent weeks bombing Iran and is now blockading all ships connected to Iran. Campbell, who served in foreign policy roles in Democratic administrations, says the U.S. and China both have reasons to move forward.
3: It suggests that both believe they have interests in meeting. And I think part of that is a desire to keep a relationship that is fraught and challenging with a degree, at least, of equilibrium.
1: Okay, so Tam, you've been covering this administration for a long time. So how do you expect the ongoing Iran conflict to affect the agenda for this meeting between Trump and Xi?
2: Yeah, when this visit was first put on the books last fall, the focus was on keeping the trade truce between these two powers going. And that is still on the agenda. But now there's this pressing new global challenge, says Lyle Goldstein. He's director of the China Initiative at Brown University.
4: I do think that this war will dominate the summit. I mean, let's face it, it will push a lot of other things off the agenda. I mean, if for no other reason, Trump is focused on it because he wants it, you know, off his desk, you know, as it were, I think, and wants to resolve this political problem.
2: Iran's foreign minister just recently went to China and met with his counterpart there. And China is credited with helping to push Iran to accept that initial ceasefire. Goldstein says he could imagine Trump asking Xi to pressure Iran to reopen the Strait of Hormuz and make a deal to end the war.
1: Does that change the dynamic between Trump and Xi?
2: Inevitably. Ollie Wine with the International Crisis Group says it favors Xi.
5: The war in Iran has given President Xi sources of leverage that he would not have anticipated having at the beginning of this year.
2: For instance, he says the U.S. will need rare earth minerals from China to rebuild its supply of missile interceptors that have been depleted by the war. To hear Trump tell it, though, the war with Iran hasn't affected his friendly relationship with Xi. And when there have been questions about China possibly assisting Iran with the war, Trump has downplayed those concerns.
1: That is NPR's Tamara Keith. Tam, thank you.
2: You're welcome.
1: Congress is back after a week-long break.
0: Yeah, they'll focus on passing 3 years of funding for immigration enforcement. The goal is to take care of the most controversial piece of President Trump's agenda for the rest of his term.
1: NPR Congress reporter Eric McDaniel is here to tell us more about this. Good morning.
6: Good morning. Good morning.
1: Is it normal to pass 3 years of funding in one go?
6: No, definitely not. Generally, Immigration and Customs Enforcement, ICE, and Customs and Border Protection are funded on the same cycle as everything else, October through September. But because of the fight over how ICE and Border Patrol have conducted Trump's mass deportation agenda, federal agents killed two citizens in Minnesota earlier this year, Democrats blocked their annual funding as they pushed for reforms. These agencies weren't hurting for cash. Trump's one big, beautiful bill dedicated more than $100 billion toward the teams last year, but they have been without their usual appropriated money since February. So Republicans have decided, let's just put this issue to rest. We have the votes to end this fight through Trump's term in the White House.
1: So what impact would having this long-term funding stream have?
6: Well, think of it this way. If all the funding is already in the bank, Congress has one fewer tool in their box of checks and balances to oversee how immigration enforcement is conducted in the U.S. Democrats have blocked money in hopes of making ICE and CBP agents wear body cameras and limit their use of face coverings. But with money paid out for 3 years of operations, that lever will be gone. Congress, of course, has other oversight tools like calling in Homeland Security Secretary Mark Wayne Mullen and other officials in to testify before Congress. But make no mistake, congressional Republicans are choosing to let go of a big piece of their leverage over the executive branch here.
1: Does

0: Eric, does it seem as though this is becoming a kind of an ongoing theme in this Congress, stepping back from oversight?
1: I'd say so. Think about the power of the purse. The Constitution says, Congress, you folks get to decide how we spend taxpayer dollars. But to folks during the DHS shutdown, the president moved money around on his own to write paychecks. Congress just kind of shrugged, even though that's really their job to do. Congress also has the power to declare war and regulate the use of the military. Trump's war on Iran has lasted more than 60 days at this point. That's a key legal threshold. And Congress hasn't passed a bill to either authorize or rebuke the conflict. But in the case of long-term funding, you could also make the case that Republicans are helping to stabilize the government a bit. Most of our peer countries just don't do big shutdowns like the U.S. does. So giving these teams at the heart of the president's agenda, the issue he was elected on, funding for the rest of his term, is also a big step toward consistency, if not accountability. Mm.
0: So what has to happen to get this over the finish line, this funding over the finish line?
1: Well, this week, eyes are on the Senate. Republican leadership wants to keep this bill really focused. Just ICE, just CBP. But there's already $1 billion in security money for the White House ballroom in there that could make this hard to pass if it stays in. And some House Republicans want to make it even broader than that, to add some affordability measures, to add Trump's election security, proof of citizenship bill. But I think with what is a 1 or 2 vote margin to pass things through the House, I just don't see a world in which those provisions make it to the finish line.
0: And before we let you go, where is the president on all of this?
1: Well, he's mostly stayed out of it lately, letting Speaker Mike Johnson and Senate Majority Leader John Thune lead the process. He's been focused on gas prices and Iran, as well as some of the state House Republican primaries. Trump did set a deadline of June 1st for them to have this funding bill on his desk, though. And I think so far so good on that front. But when it comes to Congress, things always do find a way to get stuck.
0: That is NPR congressional reporter Eric McDaniel. Eric, thank you.
1: Thanks, Michelle.

0: On the next Fresh Air, actor Will Sharp. He was nominated for an Emmy for his portrayal of Ethan, a tech entrepreneur in season 2 of White Lotus. He's also starred in the TV show Too Much and the film A Real Pain. Now, he stars as Wolfgang Amadeus Mozart in a new adaptation of Amadeus. 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
2: This is Morning Edition from NPR News. I'm Michelle Martin.
3: And I'm A. Martinez. Martin Short is a comedy legend to multiple generations.
4: Oh, this is too much. Wheel of Fortune. Give me a break. I couldn't be more excited, I must say.
3: In the 1980s, he created one brilliant character after another with SCTV and Saturday Night Live. Ed Grimley there with the most exaggerated cowlick you have ever seen. Then in the 2000s, he gave us the boorish Hollywood interviewer Jiminy Glick. And most recently, the podcasting sleuth Oliver Putnam on Only Murders in the Building.
5: Do you consent to being recorded? Just say anything to agree.
6: No, please.
5: Thanks, perfect.
3: Martin Short's career is celebrated in a new Netflix documentary starting tomorrow. It's called Marty, Life is Short. Now, that title stings a bit. The documentary reveals just how often he's had to endure the loss of family members. And in February, after the movie was finished, Short's daughter, Catherine, took her own life at the age of 42. By the way, if you or someone you know is in crisis, you can call or text the Suicide and Crisis Lifeline. It's 988.
5: The reality is that my daughter had a severe disease that was mental illness, and like cancer, some diseases are terminal, and hers was terminal.
3: Does it each day get even a fraction better, easier to deal with? I don't even know how to even put that into words.
5: Well, I think there's, you know, you have no intention of ever getting over it. Listen, I've been through this before. I think that in 7 years, I lost 3 of my 7 family members as a kid.
3: Your brother, your mother, and your father.
5: Right. And, you know, one of the things is when my daughter died, Lawrence Kasdan said, what do you want to do with this documentary? Because it's about love, loss, and survival. Do we postpone it 6 months? And my instinct was the opposite. No, I think we proceed. I think we must figure a way to survive through grief without denying it or without in any way undermining its importance.
3: Yeah, and I think you doing that, Martin, that's going to help a lot of people that are going through the same thing.
5: Totally agree.
3: One of the things in this film that I really enjoyed seeing was all the video camera footage of your life with your family, with all of your very famous and funny friends. But the one thing I was great to see in particular was the stuff with your wife, Nancy Dolman.
5: Well, Nancy was a star. And when I first saw a rough cut of this documentary, I said to Larry Kasdan, I didn't know you were in love with Nancy. Because it is a love letter to her.
7: Hey, sweetie, are we having a romantic time together?
8: Yes, we are. After all these years.
7: Well, we are, you know.
5: So I remember when Nancy died, people would be hesitant to, you know, talk about her in front of me. Yeah. And I would always say, guys, Nancy would have been irritated by 2 ideas. Losing the battle of cancer because she was so competitive and not being discussed. So you just keep the conversation going.
3: Martin Short met his wife before his fame while they were both appearing in a production of Godspell. At the time, he wanted to be a singer and a serious actor, but soon many of his close friends, such as Gilda Radner and Eugene Levy, joined the Second City Comedy Theater. Hard to believe, but that's something he initially resisted.
5: comedy on demand, comedy under pressure. I don't like that.
3: In the end, he became a master of characters, and he described his favorite creations as, quote, morons with power.
5: Jiminy Glick is a perfect example. This is a complete moronic interviewer who will say to Mel Brooks, what's your big beef with the Nazis?
6: What's my big beef?
9: Yes, it seems like you're always knocking the Nazis. Oh, it's time for Mel Brooks to knock the Nazis, it seems.
5: I find those things hilarious. When I played the character Nathan Thurm, who was a defensive lawyer, always for the bad guys, you know, whenever he was looking into the camera, lying.
10: You seem defensive.
11: I'm not being defensive. You're the one who's being defensive. Why is it always the other person who's being defensive?
5: I went right back to Richard Nixon, looking into the camera years ago, saying, I'm not a crook, but the top of his lip was just covered in sweat. So Nathan Thurm, we would always get glycerin and put it on the top of my lip.
3: I'll just tell you flat out that the Three Amigos means so much to me.
12: One for each other and all for one. The three brave amigos are we.
5: Three Amigos has become so revered by particularly boys in their 40s.
3: I'm not a 40-year-old boy, as you mentioned. I'm a 50-year-old boy.
5: It's the same idea. But I remember when my son Oliver, I never introduced that film to my house, but I remember he came home from a friend's house when he was about 11. He said, Dad, did you know you made a Western? My son in Newport, and we were at this pool, and a guy came up and said, Mr. Short, there's a mail plane up there. You know, so
3: how do you know it's a mail plane?
5: Little balls. You know. Roger Ebert didn't like it, but it wasn't for Roger Ebert. Yeah. You know what I mean? It was for someone who was 25. And the film hasn't changed, but tastes do change.
3: Yeah. So speaking of 25-year-olds, I mean, a younger generation of fans is probably in love with you, Martin, because of Only Murders in the Building.
5: Right.
3: What a great way to kind of spread yourself throughout generations of different fans of comedy.
5: Well, I mean, I think Selena helps, you know, in the demographic. But I think that every new project is a mountain to climb, and it's endlessly fascinating. The main thing I look toward is, how was the hang? Was the experience great? And what I'm very proud of Only Murders is that is known as the happiest set in New York City.
3: That is Martin Short. The new Netflix documentary is titled Marty, Life is Short. One of the things in this film that I really enjoyed, and about the 27 and a half minute mark, you cross your leg and I see you wearing NPR socks.
5: Is that true?
3: I paused it and I've microanalyzed it. They are NPR socks. I don't even know if you know you had them.
5: I didn't know. I think there's two fascinating things about this story. One is you need to get a bigger life. And secondly, I'm thrilled I have NPR socks. Who knew?
3: Martin, thank you so much for giving me some time here.
5: My pleasure.
3: This is NPR News.
13: China holds huge economic and strategic leverage over the U.S. That's because the country largely controls global access to critical minerals, minerals that the U.S. military cannot function without.
14: This little backwoods Montana company is suddenly a hub of some very, very important materials.
13: Why the U.S. government is pouring millions into a Montana mining company. On the next All Things Considered from NPR News.

0: Live from NPR News in Washington, I'm Amy Held. 17 cruise passengers from the Hantavirus struck ship are back home in the U.S. Their first stop, a quarantine unit in Nebraska. During the flight, one American tested mildly positive for the virus and another showed mild symptoms, the government says. And a French woman also tested positive and her health worsened in the hospital overnight. Officials say this strain of Hantavirus is not very contagious and it is unlikely to become a pandemic. President Trump has called the Iranian response to the latest U.S. proposal to end the war in the Mideast unacceptable. That's leading to uncertainty about the course of the conflict. NPR's Dia Hadid has this report.
1: State-run agency, the Islamic Republic of Iran Broadcasting, says Iran's response remains consistent with previous positions. Readiness to continue a ceasefire that is largely held since early April in exchange for the opening of the Strait of Hormuz. That's a key global shipping route. And ending hostilities. The war began on February 28 when Israel and the United States launched airstrikes on Iran. Iran subsequently blocked the Strait of Hormuz, and then the U.S. imposed its own blockade. Iran's deputy speaker told state-run media that military operations would not open the strait. Dia Hadid, NPR News.
0: Oil prices rose more than 4% after Trump rejected Tehran's response. It's NPR News. A Union Pacific worker discovered six bodies inside a boxcar in Laredo, Texas yesterday, police say. An investigation into how they died is ongoing. They were in a train yard at a remote location near the Mexican border. Police did not say where they came from. Capacity in the trucking industry could get even tighter. This week, law enforcement and officials across North America are conducting annual safety inspections. And as NPR's Dan Ronan reports, some drivers will opt to stay off the road.
2: One survey by DAT Freight and Analytics found that nearly a fifth of drivers may take part of the week off and park their trucks. The Commercial Vehicle Safety Alliance's annual international road check comes as the federal government is aggressively cracking down on illegally operating truck drivers, as well as those who do not speak English. Transportation Secretary Sean Duffy said that more than 20,000 truckers have been taken off the road since last June for failing to meet new requirements, including stricter English proficiency standards. That number is expected to grow. Many drivers say they're also unhappy over the soaring price of diesel fuel. Dan Ronan, NPR News, Washington.
0: There's a heat advisory in parts of California with temperatures rising to the triple digits. And hot, dry, and windy conditions in the northern plains is leading to critical fire weather there. This is NPR News.

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1: It's Morning Edition from NPR News. I'm Amy Martinez in Los Angeles, California.
2: And I'm Michelle Martin in Washington, D.C. Good morning. President Trump will visit China this week, where he will meet with Chinese leader Xi Jinping. One of the big things they're expected to talk about is artificial intelligence. Both the U.S. and China have amped up development and adoption of AI in order to get ahead in the global race over the technology. NPR White House correspondent Deepa Shivram reports on who is winning and for how long.
3: Trump says the U.S. is leading on AI, and by some measurements, he's not wrong. Here's Kyle Chan, a fellow at Brookings, a centrist think tank in Washington.
4: If you're looking just at sheer performance of the top models, then yes, models from OpenAI, Anthropic, Google DeepMind are widely regarded as the very best.
3: And having the best models is critical, Chan says, for things like complex coding tasks and for national security and preventing cyber attacks. But having the best AI product isn't the only measurement of success when it comes to the global race over this technology.
4: While you can have the very best models, if you don't know how to integrate them into your economy, into your different sectors and services, then it matters less how good they are.
3: The data isn't always clear, but this is an area where China may be outpacing the U.S., says Chan, by further integrating AI into their society and everyday life, like healthcare, education, and government services, even if the technology isn't as good as what the U.S. is making. The other factor with Chinese AI models is that they're open source. That makes them free or very cheap, and it means that developers can adapt and fine-tune and customize the models in a way that fits their needs. U.S. models, on the other hand, are essentially locked and are more expensive but better quality. And that's working for now, but it might not in the long term, says Michael Horowitz. He's a professor of political science at the University of Pennsylvania and a former Pentagon official. He compares the decision between Chinese and U.S. AI models to buying a TV.
5: The top of the market television is like certainly better than a mid-market television. But a mid-market television that you can get for under $1,000 now is like still pretty darn good.
3: So in other words, U.S. AI models are the top of the market, but
5: the risk is that the impact of that lead is overcome by actors around the world choosing to work with Chinese AI models because they're cheaper and easier to access.
3: Experts, including Horowitz, estimate that the lead the U.S. has on its AI models is about 6 to 12 months. But the recent controversy over Anthropic's Mythos has some in Washington worried about whether that buffer is enough. Anthropic deemed their AI model Mythos too dangerous to release because of cybersecurity concerns. AI is developing so rapidly that it brings up questions about the security of the U.S.'s AI lead, like this one from Chan.
4: Does having a lead in AI frontier capabilities, even if it's just a few months, give the U.S. a chance to deal with some of these cyber vulnerabilities before China has a chance to try them out on the U.S.?
3: What measures the U.S. can take to widen that lead will likely be what Trump and his administration try to advocate for in his meeting with Xi later this week. Deepa Shivram, NPR News, Washington.
2: Another key issue in U.S.-China relations is critical minerals that the U.S. military cannot function without. China largely controls the world's access to many of them, which gives China a lot of leverage over the United States. This afternoon on All Things Considered, how a tiny Montana town is benefiting from a big Pentagon investment to turn the tide on mineral supplies. 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
1: We go now to the occupied West Bank, where Israeli settlers have dug up the grave of an elderly Palestinian man. It happened in a cemetery, nearly a newly reestablished Israeli settlement. The United Nations Human Rights Office for the Occupied Palestinian Territory said the incident was a, quote, despicable example of the new level of dehumanization of Palestinians. There has been a dramatic increase in settler attacks and Israeli government restrictions in the occupied West Bank. Here's NPR's Ruth Sherlock.
6: A video filmed at the scene shows the event clearly. The relatives of the deceased Palestinian, Hussein Asersa, quickly carry his body, wrapped in a white shroud, away from the cemetery where settlers, armed with weapons and holding spades, stand beside Asersa's freshly disturbed burial site. We were forced to lift my father's body out of the grave the settlers had been digging up, Mohammed Asersa says. He speaks with us by phone from a tent outside his house, where he's receiving mourners who've come to pay their respects. Asersa says his family has been burying their dead in this cemetery for generations. Then, last year, Israeli Prime Minister Benjamin Netanyahu's government approved the return to the area of a settlement that had been removed under an Israeli disengagement plan in 2005. Now, settlers live a little over 300 yards from the cemetery. Asersa says his family was told they would now need to obtain permits from the Israeli military to access the cemetery to visit relatives' graves or bury their dead. So when Hussein Asersa, who was in his 80s, passed away, that's what the family did. The Israeli military confirmed to NPR that the Asersas had coordinated the burial in advance with security forces. Asersa says his family was given 30 minutes to lay his father to rest.
7: We buried my father, and all the while the settlers were there shouting at us and heckling us and telling us to leave. After the funeral, we left. But not even 10 or 15 minutes later, people came to warn us the settlers were digging up his grave. We ran back to the cemetery. We couldn't believe what was happening.
6: The settlers had dug all the way down to Asersa's father's body.
7: The settlers told us, either you take the dead body away right now or we'll use a bulldozer to remove him from the grave and dump him for you.
6: He says that despite the family having obtained the necessary permissions, Israeli soldiers at the site did not try to send the settlers away. The Israeli military told NPR its soldiers had confiscated digging tools from the settlers and had remained at the site to, quote, prevent further friction. Asersa shared a video that shows Israeli soldiers standing beside the settlers, looking on. Without support, Asersa says he and his relatives had no choice but to bow to the settlers' demands and exhume the body and take it away. His father was laid to rest in the cemetery of a nearby town, far from his family's traditional burial ground. Ruth Sherlock, NPR News, Ramallah in the occupied West Bank.

0: Sometimes the Midwest gets a bad rap. It's often thought of as flyover country. But here you can find roughly 20% of the world's surface freshwater, thick forests, sprawling sand dunes, and wide open prairie, to name a few. 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And you should know about it. Hi, I'm Dan Wanshura, host of Points North, a podcast about the land, water, and inhabitants of the Great Lakes. 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
1: Good morning, Amy Martinez. There is a seagull screeching championship in Belgium. Last month, more than 70 of the world's best flocked there to go beak to beak. They not only had to nail a seagull's screech, but also their behavior. In fact, a quarter of their score is based on that. Now, I'm not saying that I could take it all, but if you happen to be strolling a boardwalk, eating an ice cream cone, and see me lunge for it with my face, don't get mad. I'm just practicing for next year. It's Morning Edition.
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1: 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I'm A. Martinez.
3: And I'm Michelle Martin. Celebrities and biohackers are promoting a compound known as NAD for longevity, energy, and recovery. It's sometimes called the fountain of youth. Wellness clinics offer pricey infusions. People can buy supplements and injections, too. NPR health correspondent Will Stone takes a look at whether it's worth the price.
4: NAD is a molecule that's crucial for energy production and cellular health. It stands for nicotinamide adenine dinucleotide. There's evidence NAD levels decline as you age and with some chronic diseases. The question is, can boosting NAD levels help out?
5: In rodents and mice, not in humans, NAD is miraculous.
4: That's Dr. Samuel Klein at the Washington University School of Medicine in St. Louis. He says in animal studies, you see improvement in mitochondria, the energy factories of the cell, and
5: you have increased strength, you have increased exercise performance, you have decreased metabolic abnormalities.
4: Our bodies are constantly using and recycling NAD, but it also comes from precursors in our diet, like vitamin B3. And these precursors are sold as supplements with abbreviations like NR and NMN. Those are mostly what scientists are studying.
5: The data in humans are pretty iffy.
4: This evidence primarily comes from small trials for specific conditions, like Parkinson's or peripheral artery disease. Christopher Martens at the University of Delaware is leading some of this research.
6: We are in the early days still of doing these studies.
4: Martens and others have shown you can safely boost NAD levels in the blood with precursor supplements. And he says, yes, some of this human data look promising. But what's missing are large, well-controlled trials, a message that tends to get lost on social media and in marketing materials.
6: Today, I think that there's an influencer culture that's really promoting the use of NAD that is now interfering, I think, a little bit with our ability to do rigorous science.
4: As in the sensational claims, hyping NAD is a kind of cure-all that can even reverse aging.
6: The cart may be well ahead of the horse at this point.
4: In fact, there's now a thriving market for IV infusions. One IV drip session can run from $200 to upwards of $1,000.
6: We know very, very little about IV infusion of NAD or NAD precursors in the scientific literature, and yet there's these infusion clinics that have been popping up everywhere.
4: A major player in this space is the national chain Restore Hyper Wellness. Rachel Pajednik is the chief science officer there and on the faculty at Stanford.
7: When you look at the wide breadth of data in the NAD sciences, it is vast, and it's being done by some of the best scientists.
4: As for the IV drips, she's published some of the only data, a retrospective study of clients who've come to their clinics. Their research shows NAD infusions appear to be safe, but the experience is unpleasant with nausea and vomiting. And there's new data suggesting it's not very effective, which she says makes sense because there is no door to get this molecule inside the cell.
7: So it's a very inefficient way to try to enhance the NAD concentrations.
4: On the other hand, she says IV infusions with an NAD precursor, which her company Restore also offers, looks to be better at boosting NAD. But she acknowledges there isn't yet good evidence on the health benefits.
7: when we ask our clients and patients, does this make you feel better? A lot of them are reporting yes. They're saying they're sleeping better, they have more energy. And I think we do need to think about how we follow that kind of signal. This is not going to go away.
4: Because one thing is clear, the market is moving a lot faster than the science. Will Stone, NPR News.
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0: It's Morning Edition from NPR News. I'm Michelle Martin.
1: Jaime Martinez, science has taken a beating under President Trump. Last year, the administration tried to freeze or withhold billions of dollars to major research institutions and agencies. Some of that money has been restored, but as NPR's Katia Riddle reports, some researchers say it's too late to save their work.
2: There's a laboratory at Harvard that now stands empty, except on this day for Professor Sean Eddy. He is the head of this lab and one of the few researchers who survived last year's cuts.
3: Seeing these labs empty is this is not the way it's supposed to be. This was a very vibrant lab.
2: When the space was built more than 10 years ago, Eddy worked closely with an architect to design it. On the wall are pictures of animals. His daughter, who was 12 at the time, stenciled them for him.
3: There's a zebra finch. There's a bacterial virus called T4 that I did my thesis on.
2: Eddy is a computational biologist. For him, this work comes down to one simple question.
3: So I'm really interested in the origin of life. I want to know where it all came from.
2: Eddy and his team spent years building software. Scientists around the world now use these tools to compare DNA and protein sequences, identify genes, and predict what they do. Their work underpins countless studies, including research related to cancer and neurodevelopmental disorders.
3: It's a universal technique that everybody in this field uses.
2: Eddy says it's hard to quantify how much modern science relies on his team's work. It's as ubiquitous as microscopes or pipettes.
3: It's actually very affirming for me to pick up sort of semi-random papers in the literature in fields that I care about and see them using our software over and over and over again.
2: In 2025, Eddy received a letter from the National Institutes of Health.
3: It informed us that my work had been determined to be of absolutely no value to the U.S. taxpayer, and therefore it was being specifically terminated.
2: He had more than a dozen people working for him. Over the last year, he's had to let almost all of them go. He did his best to help them find jobs elsewhere. Eddy says he has given up on any dream that his funding would be restored.
3: I haven't talked to my program officer in years now, and my guess is that he's under instructions not to talk to me. So we're just sort of left guessing what the status of the grant is.
2: Advocacy groups have been sounding alarm bells about a lack of transparency at NIH. Money approved by Congress this year has been slow to reach researchers, they say. Analysis from the Association of American Universities showed that NIH issued 66% fewer grant awards in the first few months of 2026 than they did in previous years.
4: In the past, you had a pretty good sense of how NIH was going to behave.
2: Jeremy Berg is a former high-ranking official at NIH. He's now become a kind of watchdog for the organization, tracking how it's changing under the Trump administration. Berg says in the past, the agency took care to be clear about deadlines, funding forecasts, and expectations from researchers. This reliability fostered good science.
4: And now that level of trust is pretty much gone.
2: In an email, a representative from HHS, Andrew Nixon, acknowledged the slowdown in funding. He blamed Democrats for the federal shutdown that slowed funding to federal agencies. Nixon said that, quote, timelines have returned to typical funding patterns, unquote. Even if that's the case, it's too late for Sean Eddy. He doesn't see his lab coming back, even if his funding was restored.
3: I think that this is something on the order of a 10-year hit to a lab, and therefore for someone of my career stage, this is probably not recoverable.
2: Eddy is 60. He had planned to work another 10 years with his team. Instead, he will do what work he can on his own. Walking through the empty lab, he looks at the desks where his colleagues used to sit.
3: This one's empty. This one's empty.
5: So, what will happen, you think, to this space?
3: I think we need to give it to a new computational faculty member. I'm perfectly happy to do that.
5: If somebody could rebuild a new lab.
3: And that's the problem. For now, we are not envisioning getting new faculty.
2: Eddy says he's planning to keep looking for the origin of life, but he's not as hopeful he'll find it all by himself. Katia Riddle, NPR News, Boston.
0: Songwriter Maurice White is best known as the founder and lead songwriter for Earth, Wind, and Fire.
6: Do you remember when it first died, September?
0: He also wrote orchestral music that is only now reaching the public, 23 years after White composed it.

0: That's a symphonic jazz orchestra rehearsing passages, a piece commissioned in 2002. The ensemble blends jazz and classical genres. They premiered passages at the Carpenter Performing Arts Center in Long Beach, California over the weekend. Here's SJO music director Mitch Glickman.
1: Sadly, we thought it was lost over the years.
2: Glickman had hired a video crew to record White's work in progress, but then funding for the project fell through and it was shelved.
1: When Maurice passed away, 2016, we did a search, couldn't find any of the tracks. The software was so old at this point. Lots of moves had gone on. So we thought, all right, that's the end of that.
0: A new Earth, Wind, and Fire documentary is scheduled to air on HBO later this year. So there was new interest in the old footage. Glickman went digging.
1: Lo and behold, in a hot garage, in an unmarked box, were the tapes. So as we were going through that, we realized the fly-in-the-wall B-roll had Bill and Maurice listening back to the piece. So while the score's gone, the tracks are gone, everything is physically gone, the music was right there. It was all spelled out. It just needed to be extracted.

0: With painstaking effort, White's co-writer Bill Myers used the old tapes to rebuild the 11-minute piece over the course of 3 or 4 months. On the tapes, Maurice White talks about his approach.
1: I was amazed in a sense of what direction should I go. I've had many top 40 hits, but my essence is really jazz. This is not just a Earth, Wind & Fire project. It's like a Maurice White presentation and making to the world. So that's the way I looked at it, you know? So it's like, it's something that you have to like take your time and explore it. It's all about discovery.
0: An exploration more than 2 decades in the making. It's Morning Edition from NPR News. I'm Michelle Martin.
2: And I'm A. Martinez.

0: Live from NPR News in Washington, I'm Amy Held. A stalemate between the U.S. and Iran appears to be deepening. President Trump swiftly rejected Iran's response to a U.S. peace proposal. Trump has said he wants Iran to halt nuclear enrichment and reopen the Strait of Hormuz. A British warship is headed to the region as the U.K. and France host an international meeting to try to secure the strait. NPR's Lauren Freyer reports.
1: The British Defense Ministry says the HMS Dragon is pre-positioning to protect international shipping once conditions allow transit through the Strait of Hormuz. The ship is equipped with what's called a Sea Viper system to support mine clearance efforts. The ministry says the strait remains effectively closed, disrupting shipping, including for about a fifth of the world's oil supply, which is still driving up global energy prices. UK Defense Secretary John Healey says this warship deployment proves countries are not just talking, but are ready to act. With France, he's hosting a meeting of his counterparts from more than 40 countries to discuss military contributions to what he calls a defensive mission. Lauren Freyer, NPR News, London.
0: A massive repatriation effort is underway for about 150 people from some two dozen countries after weeks aboard a Dutch cruise ship where hantavirus was found. Among the 17 Americans who flew to the U.S., one has tested positive and another showed symptoms. This is NPR News. One state is set to ban ICE agents from wearing masks, an issue at the heart of the DHS shutdown that ended last month. NPR's Jasmine Garst reports the New York legislation also would prohibit state and local officials from formally cooperating with immigration enforcement.
2: The bills include a ban on ICE agents covering their faces, on ICE using local jails to house detainees, and on searching New Yorkers' homes, hospitals, churches, or schools without a warrant signed by a judge. Immigration enforcement is a federal authority. Democratic-led states like California and New Jersey have also tried to prohibit ICE agents from wearing masks and have been sued by the Justice Department. California's ban was struck down earlier this year. Tom Homan, President Trump's border czar, has said if New York passes this legislation, quote, "We're going to flood the zone. You're going to see more ICE agents than you've ever seen before." Jasmine Garst, NPR News, New York.
0: The Army says the body of a U.S. soldier who went missing during military exercises in Morocco a week ago has been found in the Atlantic Ocean. He was 27. The military says he and another soldier fell off a cliff during a hike while off duty. The other soldier remains missing. They were participating in a multinational military exercise. A search and rescue operation involved hundreds of personnel, plus frigates, helicopters, and drones. This is NPR News.

0: passenger pigeons used to be the most abundant bird in North America. Many of their nesting grounds hugged the Great Lakes, so the people of this region knew them well.
1: Every morning, the pigeons came sweeping across the lawn, positively in clouds. And with a swiftness and softness of winged motion, more beautiful than anything of the kind I ever knew.
0: But within a few decades, the passenger pigeon went extinct. What was it like to experience these birds? And what are we left with when we lose a species? That's next time on Points North.

0: We can't build our drones. We can't build our interceptors. We can't build a lot of our cars. Those are critical to the American economy. Right now, he's only gotten a one-year agreement on that. We need to make sure China is not the world's monopoly on critical minerals and rare earths.
1: And as a worst-case scenario, no deals on anything?
0: The worst-case scenario is no deal on anything, that we're hostage to China's monopoly, that China keeps states subsidizing industry and dumping into the United States, that China continues to take advantage over what's happening in the Strait of Hormuz.
1: That's Democratic Representative Ro Khanna of California, ranking member of the House Select Committee on China. Thank you.
0: Thank you.
1: Marco Skeep is in China with an NPR team covering Trump's visit with Xi. Listen for Steve's reporting this week on Morning Edition.

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2: It's just about 7:20 on this chilly morning in northern Michigan. There is a frost warning in place until 8 a.m. And then after that, we can expect sunny skies with highs around 50 degrees. More frost is expected tonight as lows drop to right around freezing. And then some showers expected tomorrow with windy conditions later in the afternoon and gusts up to 30 miles an hour. Temperatures near 60 degrees. Some more rain is expected on Wednesday, and then a little bit of sun should peek through later this week with warmer temps in the forecast over the weekend. We're looking at temps in the 70s on Friday, Saturday, and Sunday. Here's hoping. 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
1: This is Bird Note. May is the prime month across much of North America to celebrate the return of migratory birds from the tropics. Orioles, tanagers, buntings, cuckoos, and many more wing northward. But of all those coming back, it's the warblers that many eagerly await. Like the ovenbird, whose song we're hearing now. The warblers stand out as our most fabulous array of avian jewels. Like true gems, most are miniatures, around 5 inches long. And of the more than 50 species that brighten our spring, many gleam like precious stones. These birds dazzle us, from the glinting ornaments of the golden-winged warbler to the sky blue of the cerulean warbler. Nesting from southern wetlands to Arctic willows, species of warblers fill many niches, from fly-catching from the tallest trees to dwelling on the ground. And some of the warblers' names are unforgettable. The painted redstart. The prothonotary warbler, perhaps the brightest gem of all. And the worm-eating warbler. For Bird Note, I'm Michael Stein. 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
3: Good morning, Amy Martinez. There is a seagull screeching championship in Belgium. Last month, more than 70 of the world's best flocked there to go beak to beak. They not only had to nail a seagull's screech, but also their behavior. In fact, a quarter of their score is based on that. Now, I'm not saying that I could take it all, but if you happen to be strolling a boardwalk, eating an ice cream cone, and see me lunge for it with my face, don't get mad. I'm just practicing for next year. It's Morning Edition.
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3: It's Morning Edition from NPR News. I'm Amy Martinez.
5: And I'm Michelle Martin. Celebrities and biohackers are promoting a compound known as NAD for longevity, energy, and recovery. It's sometimes called the fountain of youth. 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People can buy supplements and injections, too. NPR health correspondent Will Stone takes a look at whether it's worth the price.
6: NAD is a molecule that's crucial for energy production and cellular health. It stands for nicotinamide adenine dinucleotide. There's evidence NAD levels decline as you age and with some chronic diseases. The question is, can boosting NAD levels help out?
7: In rodents and mice, not in humans, NAD is miraculous.
6: That's Dr. Samuel Klein at the Washington University School of Medicine in St. Louis. He says in animal studies, you see improvement in mitochondria, the energy factories of the cell, and
7: you have increased strength, you have increased exercise performance, you have decreased metabolic abnormalities.
6: Our bodies are constantly using and recycling NAD, but it also comes from precursors in our diet, like vitamin B3. And these precursors are sold as supplements with abbreviations like NR and NMN. Those are mostly what scientists are studying.
7: The data in humans are pretty iffy.
6: This evidence primarily comes from small trials for specific conditions, like Parkinson's or peripheral artery disease. Christopher Martens at the University of Delaware is leading some of this research.
8: We are in the early days still of doing these studies.
6: Martens and others have shown you can safely boost NAD levels in the blood with precursor supplements. And he says, yes, some of this human data look promising. But what's missing are large, well-controlled trials, a message that tends to get lost on social media and in marketing materials.
0: Today, I think that there's an influencer culture that's really promoting the use of NAD that is now interfering, I think, a little bit with our ability to do rigorous science.
6: As in the sensational claims, hyping NAD is a kind of cure-all that can even reverse aging.
0: The cart may be well ahead of the horse at this point.
6: In fact, there's now a thriving market for IV infusions. One IV drip session can run from $200 to upwards of $1,000.
0: We know very, very little about IV infusion of NAD or NAD precursors in the scientific literature, and yet there's these infusion clinics that have been popping up everywhere.
6: A major player in this space is the national chain Restore Hyper Wellness. Rachel Pajednik is the chief science officer there and on the faculty at Stanford.
8: When you look at the wide breadth of data in the NAD sciences, it is vast, and it's being done by some of the best scientists.
6: As for the IV drips, she's published some of the only data, a retrospective study of clients who've come to their clinics. Their research shows NAD infusions appear to be safe, but the experience is unpleasant with nausea and vomiting. And there's new data suggesting it's not very effective, which she says makes sense because there is no door to get this molecule inside the cell.
8: So it's a very inefficient way to try to enhance the NAD concentrations.
6: On the other hand, she says IV infusions with an NAD precursor, which her company Restore also offers, looks to be better at boosting NAD. But she acknowledges there isn't yet good evidence on the health benefits.
8: When we ask our clients and patients, does this make you feel better? A lot of them are reporting yes. They're saying they're sleeping better, they have more energy. And I think we do need to think about how we follow that kind of signal. This is not going to go away.
6: Because one thing is clear, the market is moving a lot faster than the science. Will Stone, NPR News.
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9: It's May 11th, and this is your Michigan Minute, where on this day, Margaret Brewer, a native of Durand in Shiawassee County, well, Margaret became the Marine Corps' first woman brigadier general in 1978. She was inspired to join the Marines when she heard a speech given by men who raised the American flag at Iwo Jima. After graduating from the University of Michigan, she joined the Marines as second lieutenant, and after President Jimmy Carter successfully nominated her for an appointment to brigadier general, she became director of public affairs, a job she held until her retirement in 1980. And Harriet Quimby, first licensed American female pilot and first woman in the world to fly solo over the English Channel back in 1912. Well, she was born in Arcadia, Michigan on this date in 1875. And that is your Michigan Minute.
10: Passenger pigeons used to be the most abundant bird in North America. Many of their nesting grounds hugged the Great Lakes, so the people of this region knew them well.
11: Every morning, the pigeons came sweeping across the lawn, positively in clouds, and with a swiftness and softness of winged motion more beautiful than anything of the kind I ever knew.
10: But within a few decades, the passenger pigeon went extinct. What was it like to experience these birds? And what are we left with when we lose a species? That's next time on Points North.
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5: It's Morning Edition from NPR News. I'm Michelle Martin.
3: Jaime Martinez, science has taken a beating under President Trump. Last year, the administration tried to freeze or withhold billions of dollars to major research institutions and agencies. Some of that money has been restored, but as NPR's Katia Riddle reports, some researchers say it's too late to save their work.
12: There's a laboratory at Harvard that now stands empty, except on this day for Professor Sean Eddy. He is the head of this lab and one of the few researchers who survived last year's cuts.
13: seeing these labs empty is this is not the way it's supposed to be. This was a very vibrant lab.
12: When the space was built more than 10 years ago, Eddie worked closely with an architect to design it. On the wall are pictures of animals. His daughter, who was 12 at the time, stenciled them for him.
13: There's a zebra finch. There's a bacterial virus called T4 that I did my thesis on.
12: Eddie is a computational biologist. For him, this work comes down to one simple question.
13: So I'm really interested in the origin of life. I want to know where it all came from.
12: Eddie and his team spent years building software. Scientists around the world now use these tools to compare DNA and protein sequences, identify genes, and predict what they do. Their work underpins countless studies, including research related to cancer and neurodevelopmental disorders.
13: It's a universal technique that everybody in this field uses.
12: Eddie says it's hard to quantify how much modern science relies on his team's work. It's as ubiquitous as microscopes or pipettes.
13: It's actually very affirming for me to pick up sort of semi-random papers in the literature in fields that I care about and see them using our software over and over and over again.
12: In 2025, Eddie received a letter from the National Institutes of Health.
13: It informed us that my work had been determined to be of absolutely no value to the U.S. taxpayer, and therefore it was being specifically terminated.
12: He had more than a dozen people working for him. Over the last year, he's had to let almost all of them go. He did his best to help them find jobs elsewhere. Eddie says he has given up on any dream that his funding would be restored.
13: I haven't talked to my program officer in years now, and my guess is that he's under instructions not to talk to me. So we're just sort of left guessing what the status of the grant is.
12: Advocacy groups have been sounding alarm bells about a lack of transparency at NIH. Money approved by Congress this year has been slow to reach researchers, they say. Analysis from the Association of American Universities showed that NIH issued 66% fewer grant awards in the first few months of 2026 than they did in previous years.
14: In the past, you had a pretty good sense of how NIH was going to behave.
12: Jeremy Berg is a former high-ranking official at NIH. He's now become a kind of watchdog for the organization, tracking how it's changing under the Trump administration. Berg says in the past, the agency took care to be clear about deadlines, funding forecasts, and expectations from researchers. This reliability fostered good science.
14: And now that level of trust is pretty much gone.
12: In an email, a representative from HHS, Andrew Nixon, acknowledged the slowdown in funding. He blamed Democrats for the federal shutdown that slowed funding to federal agencies. Nixon said that, quote, timelines have returned to typical funding patterns, unquote. Even if that's the case, it's too late for Sean Eddy. He doesn't see his lab coming back, even if his funding was restored.
13: I think that this is something on the order of a 10-year hit to a lab, and therefore for someone of my career stage, this is probably not recoverable.
12: Eddie is 60. He had planned to work another 10 years with his team. Instead, he will do what work he can on his own. Walking through the empty lab, he looks at the desks where his colleagues used to sit.
13: This one's empty. This one's empty.
15: So, what will happen, you think, to this space?
13: I think we need to give it to a new computational faculty member. I'm perfectly happy to do that.
15: If somebody could rebuild a new lab.
13: And that's the problem. For now, we are not envisioning getting new faculty.
12: Eddie says he's planning to keep looking for the origin of life, but he's not as hopeful he'll find it all by himself. Katie Riddle, NPR News, Boston.
5: Songwriter Maurice White is best known as the founder and lead songwriter for Earth, Wind, and Fire. Do you remember when it first died, September? He also wrote orchestral music that is only now reaching the public, 23 years after White composed it.

0: 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A Q&A with the filmmakers and an olive oil tasting will follow the screening Wednesday, May 14th, 6:30 p.m. at Millikan Auditorium. 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
2: Good morning. Iranian officials are increasingly calling their country a global superpower. President Trump rejected their latest proposals to end the war, but didn't detail what was in it. It's Morning Edition from NPR News. Congress is back in session. Republicans are trying to fund immigration enforcement for 3 years. I'm Amy Martinez.
3: And I'm Michelle Martin. In a Congress that has ceded power to the White House, that plan would remove one of its tools to oversee the administration. Also, Virginia Democrats are considering how to respond to a court ruling that threw out their redistricting plans. And will AI chatbots eventually be legally responsible for what they do? It is Monday, May 11th. On this day in 1846, President James Polk wrote to Congress asking it to declare war on Mexico. News is next.
4: Live from NPR News in Washington, I'm Korva Coleman. President Trump has rejected Iran's response to the latest U.S. ceasefire proposal. He wrote online yesterday it was, quote, totally unacceptable. Iran was calling for an end to the war and an end to the U.S. blockade on Iranian ports, among other demands. Iran continues to stall all commercial shipping in the Strait of Hormuz. Meanwhile, Trump is going to China this week for a major visit. He was supposed to visit China in March to talk about trade, but NPR's Tamara Keith says the war forced Trump to reschedule.
5: When this visit was first put on the books last fall, the focus was on keeping the trade truce between these two powers going. And that is still on the agenda. But now there's this pressing new global challenge. Iran's foreign minister just recently went to China and met with his counterpart there. And China is credited with helping to push Iran to accept that initial ceasefire.
4: NPR's Tamara Keith reporting. The Lebanese health minister.
6: The following is a test of the emergency alert system. This is only a test.

0: First responders say the girl was hit by follow-up strikes after her father, who is Syrian, was killed. Israel said it was aware of reports of civilian casualties and was reviewing both incidents. It does not generally disclose what reviews show. The Israeli military said Monday that a Hezbollah drone attack Sunday killed a command sergeant major. Israel and Lebanese diplomats are meeting in Washington Thursday for talks aimed at ending the conflict. Jane Araf, NPR News, Beirut.
1: The Trump administration says it's moving forward on a promise to expand access to fertility treatments at lower cost. NPR's Chandelise Duster has more on the latest proposal.
2: On Sunday, the Departments of Health and Human Services, Labor, and Treasury said they are proposing a rule that would allow employers to offer fertility benefits as an additional plan, separate from the health insurance the companies offer. The fertility benefits will be capped at $120,000 per person and their beneficiaries, with adjustments for inflation beginning after 2028. Requirements for the benefits would also include diagnosis and treatment of infertility or related reproductive health conditions. Health Secretary Robert F. Kennedy Jr. says the proposed rule expands access to fertility care. He also said it, quote, gives more Americans a real path to starting and growing their families. Chandelise Duster, NPR News.
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4: Live from IPR News in Interlaken, I'm Ellie Katz. Water levels in some parts of northern Michigan are still high, but receding. In Sheboygan, the water is now 19 inches below the lock and dam complex. Officials say that's encouraging after snowmelt and flooding triggered a state of emergency a month ago due to dangerously high water levels at the dam. Boating access sites in Sheboygan and the surrounding area still remain closed with no wake rules in effect. Up North Live reports that officials will begin removing the pumps that have been helping move water at the Sheboygan Dam. In Cadillac, officials have extended no-wake restrictions on Lake Cadillac for 2 additional weeks due to high water levels. The Michigan Court of Appeals has largely upheld a state utility board's handling of a state law. That ruling makes it easier for the board to approve wind and solar energy projects, even if it's over the objections of local governments. We have more from Capitol Bureau Chief Rick Pluta.
5: The lawsuit argues the Michigan Public Service Commission stepped outside the boundaries established by the legislature. 75 townships filed the lawsuit, arguing the commission further diminished their power to protect the quality of life in their communities. A unanimous 3-judge panel agreed with some of the points made by the local governments, but held that by and large regulators abided by the law. Public Service Commission spokesman Matt Helms says that will allow regulators to wrap up their reviews of project proposals.
6: The court upheld the commission's order as consistent with the parameters established by the legislature.
5: An attorney for the township says the decision is being examined. I'm Rick Pluta.
4: Michigan's top elections official says this year's voting could face challenges from President Trump. He has repeatedly made the false claim that votes in Michigan, especially those in Detroit, were rigged against him. Trump's Justice Department recently demanded that Wayne County turn over ballots from the 2024 election. Secretary of State Jocelyn Benson, who's making a bid for governor, says those in charge of voting across Michigan must remain vigilant.
7: I do think, particularly as we look forward into this midterms elections in 2028 and beyond, the attacks on our democracy that I've worked to protect our election systems from have not gone away.
4: Benson is also responding to criticism that she will oversee an election where she is a candidate for the top job in state government. She says she vows to remain insulated from any decisions involving the gubernatorial race. I'm Ellie Katz. 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

0: sunny skies in the National Weather Service forecast today with highs around 50 degrees. Some more frost is expected tonight as lows drop to right around freezing with some showers and warmer temps in the forecast for later this week.
1: It's Morning Edition from NPR News. I'm A. Martinez in Los Angeles, California.
2: And I'm Michelle Martin in Washington, D.C. Good morning. Iran has responded to President Trump's latest terms for ending the war with its own set of demands. Trump called Iran's response totally unacceptable.
1: There is a flurry of diplomacy now behind the scenes by countries in the region to break the impasse. But the gap between what Trump wants and what Iran is willing to agree to is still wide. For now, the ceasefire is still holding, but a shadow drone war continued over the weekend with Kuwait, the United Arab Emirates, and Iran each saying they intercepted hostile drones.
2: Joining us to tell us more about all this from Dubai is NPR International correspondent Aya Bertawi. Aya, good morning.
3: Good morning, Michelle.
2: So what do we know so far about this stalemate?
3: Well, we don't know what was in that U.S. proposal that was sent to Iran last week, but we do know that Trump has made clear he wants Iran to halt nuclear enrichment and to open the Strait of Hormuz to commercial shipping again. You know, oil prices are still trading more than 40% higher than they were before the war. But we also know that Iran has consistently rejected halting its nuclear enrichment, and it wants the U.S. to not only lift sanctions, but to unfreeze billions of dollars in its own money and overseas banks. And Iran's leaders remain defiant. You know, despite a U.S. naval blockade that's now choking off its oil exports, they seem to believe that they have leverage now with their control of the Strait of Hormuz, where they've been blocking ships from passing. Iranian officials have also increasingly been referring to Iran as a global superpower now. Iran's elected president, Masoud Pezeshkian, said that, quote, "We will never bow our heads before the enemy."
2: Hey, what about Iran's response to that U.S. proposal? Do we know anything about that?
3: So Iran's foreign ministry spokesman today said that the U.S. demands were unreasonable. And Iranian state media says Iran's response emphasized its rights as a nation, but it didn't really elaborate more on that. But they do also say Tehran's response included red lines. And they said that includes ending the Israeli war in Lebanon with the Iran-backed Hezbollah. And that's where Israeli troops still occupy a large part of the territory in the south. But the big picture here, Michelle, is that there's really no trust in negotiations. You know, President Trump did pull the U.S. out of that first deal with Iran in his first term as president. And then he ordered, you know, attacks on Iran during the last two rounds of talks in June and February. So Iran says any deal has to be reciprocal with both sides taking steps. Still, it doesn't seem either side is eager to return to war. And Arab Gulf states are still reeling from Iran's attacks on their energy infrastructure in this war.
2: Well, what about that? Are the diplomatic efforts in the region to end the war, are those ongoing?
3: So Pakistan is still working as a mediator to bridge gaps between the U.S. and Iran. And Qatar's Prime Minister Sheikh Mohammed Al Thani this weekend met with top Trump officials in the U.S. And he spoke by phone with the foreign minister of Iran, as well as foreign ministers of Saudi Arabia, Egypt, and other countries. It's important to remember Qatar has had to halt its gas production because of this war. But, you know, Israel's Prime Minister Benjamin Netanyahu, he says this war is not yet over. However, his tone has shifted. At the start of this war, he was calling for regime change, and Israel's airstrikes actually took out Iran's supreme leader at the start of the war. But in an interview with CBS's 60 Minutes that aired Sunday, Netanyahu was pressed about how to deal with Iran's enriched uranium. And he said it should be removed, quote, "if you have an agreement." And when he was pressed on whether he'd planned for Iran's control of the Strait of Hormuz and Iran's attacks on its Gulf Arab neighbors when going into this war, he said he didn't have, quote, "perfect foresight." But I will say here, there is economic pressure building for this war to end, including by China, and that is where Trump is heading this week for a major summit with Xi Jinping.
2: That is NPR International correspondent Aya Bertawi in Dubai. Aya, thanks.
3: Thanks, Michelle.
1: Let's bring in retired General Joseph Votel. He led U.S. Central Command between 2016 and 2019, overseeing counterterrorism operations in the Middle East. He's now a distinguished military fellow at the Middle East Institute. General, we just heard our reporter talk about how Iranian officials are considering themselves a global superpower. That's what they're calling themselves, at least. What do you think that signifies over how Iran feels this has gone? Do you think they're feeling pretty good over how it's gone so far with the U.S.?
4: Yes. Good morning. Well, I think it indicates that that Iran thinks they have a lot of space here, and that they have some leverage over us. And so, as we've kind of seen in the response here from them, it's been more of a counterproposal, not an acceptance of U.S. demands.
1: Is it a certain kind of confidence that maybe people weren't expecting out of them?
4: I don't know that we should say that people weren't expecting them. I mean, they survived an eight-year war with Iraq amidst, you know, horrendous suffering of their people, and they are survivors. And so, yeah, I think there is a certain amount of WASDA that is coming with this that they think they can wait us out.
1: What are troops in the region likely doing right now as these negotiations continue?
4: Well, our troops are continuing to do what we've asked them to do. They're continuing to enforce the blockade. I think we're up to nearly 70 ships that we've turned around in terms of that. We're also, you know, continuing to patrol the air. We're continuing to do surveillance and keep an eye on things. And we're also using this as an opportunity to replenish and resupply ourselves so that in the event that we do have to move back into a more robust military posture, that our forces are prepared.
1: When President Trump says things such as Iran is playing games, what's the effect on the military and its operation overseas?
4: Well, the military is going to pretty much focus on the military tasks that they have, and you know they're not going to get too involved in the political stuff. There is a level of leadership that interfaces with that, but for the most part, our forces are going to continue to do things that they are being directed to do by the chain of command.
1: So troops aren't getting in.

0: I'm not there, so I can't I can't speak specifically for what they're doing. I mean, obviously, this has been a deployment that's gone on for a longer period of time than we may have anticipated, so there may be some challenges there. But for the most part, troops are used to that, and the leadership will be focused on making sure the troops know what their responsibilities and duties are right now and keeping them ready for whatever may come next.
1: What options, General, do you see militarily or diplomatically that the U.S. might be able to use to break Iran's control of the strait from Iran?
0: Well, I think the blockade, for the most part, is holding politically. The ceasefire is holding politically, but as we've seen, it's degrading operationally. There have been strikes back and forth between, you know, both sides on this. So I think what we'll see with the military here, well, they will continue to maintain their capability to do this. But for the most part, what the military is doing, what it needs to do right now, and that is enforce the blockade and put more pressure military and diplomatically on the Iranians. The real effort now needs to be in the diplomatic side. So there's not much more we can do militarily other than just respond to the situation that develops. It really, the onus really has to be on the diplomatic element of power at this point.
1: We just heard that Israeli Prime Minister Benjamin Netanyahu told 60 Minutes that he didn't have perfect foresight about Iran taking over the strait. How foreseeable was what happened?
0: It was absolutely foreseeable. Every war game, every study we've ever had has suggested that Iran would use the Straits of Hormuz as a point of leverage. And so I'm surprised he would say that. But we shouldn't be surprised that they have tried to take advantage of their geography to exert influence over the Strait of Hormuz, just as we always thought they would.
1: One more thing, just based on what you've seen so far, are the U.S. and Iran closer or further away from a negotiated way to end this?
0: Well, we still seem to be at kind of extreme ends of our negotiating position, so there's certainly a lot that has to be done. And fundamentally, there's got to be trust built between two sides before they can begin to move towards the middle. So I suspect we've probably got a lot of negotiations left in front of us.
1: That's retired four-star General Joseph Votel, former CENTCON commander, currently at the Middle East Institute. General, thank you.
0: Thank you.
2: 17 Americans are back in the U.S. after being on the cruise ship at the center of a hantavirus outbreak. Two of them flew in biocontainment units on their flight back because they might have the virus. NPR's Ping Huang reports on their return.
3: The U.S. passengers disembarked the cruise ship yesterday and boarded a flight arranged by the U.S. government bound for Nebraska. Dr. Ali Khan is Dean of Public Health at the University of Nebraska Medical Center.
4: For the passengers getting off the ship, I'd say welcome to Nebraska. You are coming to the premier facility in the United States, if not the world, to take care of you.
3: Most of them are headed for America's only federally funded quarantine unit, including one passenger who was tested mildly positive for the hantavirus. Another passenger with mild symptoms will be dropped off at a different specialized treatment center, according to an official government posting on X, though it did not specify where it would be. Khan says scientists have studied this particular hantavirus strain for decades.
4: We do know that you can get small clusters of disease, but in 30 years, we've never seen any large outbreak. And so this is unlikely to become a pandemic.
3: Khan says the virus doesn't transmit easily between people. It tends to take prolonged close contact with someone who's showing symptoms.
4: So it's appropriate to be cautious that you are monitoring these people for 42 days and that they're not sick. And if they do get sick during those 42 days, to make sure then you put them into isolation.
3: U.S. health officials said the passengers would all be assessed clinically upon arrival. They suggested that after an initial assessment, some could continue monitoring at home. Lawrence Gostin, professor of global health law at Georgetown University, says the U.S. response has been disjointed, but it's finally coming together.
5: Better too late than never, but it is very late.
3: Gostin says health officials got lucky this time. This hantavirus is not very contagious, and this outbreak will likely be contained. But he says it took weeks to figure out what was causing the illnesses, initial coordination was poor, and U.S. public health officials were missing in action for a long time. It's shown that the U.S. and the world are not ready for the next pandemic.
5: I'm very disappointed. There seem to be compounding failures at every stage.
3: Health and Human Services spokesperson Emily Hilliard says the criticism is completely inaccurate and that the U.S. government is conducting a coordinated interagency response. Gostin says the U.S. needs to invest more in infectious disease prevention, containment, and control.

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1: This is Bob Mulder with Ephemeris for Monday, May 11th. Today, the sun will be up for 14 hours and 40 minutes, setting at 8:59, and it will rise tomorrow at 6:17. The moon, 2 days past last quarter, will rise at 3:57 tomorrow morning. The small constellation of Corvus the Crow is located low in the south at 10:30 this evening. It's made of six dim stars, but the pattern is a distinctive but distorted box, with two stars at the upper left marking that corner and another two marking the lower right corner. I usually don't notice the extra star at those corners, which denote the wings of this crow in flight to the upper right. To me, the box is distinctive enough. It's pretty much alone below Virgo. Its brightest star, Spica, is left and above it. I don't see a crow here, but the box is distinctive in that no two sides are parallel. In the U.S., we call the shape a trapezium. The British call it a trapezoid. Anyway, it is a very memorable shape, at least to me.
2: That's Bob Mueller with Ephemeris.
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4: On the next Fresh Air, actor Will Sharp. 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He's also starred in the TV show Too Much and the film A Real Pain. 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
6: It's Morning Edition from NPR News. I'm Michelle Martin.
7: And Mae Martinez, when things go wrong with AI, people sue the company that made it. One example, the families of victims in a Canadian mass shooting sued OpenAI over the shooter's interactions with ChatGPT. NPR's Martin Casti reports on legal scholars who think it may be necessary soon to go after not just the companies, but the AI itself.
8: Last month, Florida's Attorney General James Uthmeyer announced a criminal investigation into how a man allegedly consulted ChatGPT to plan a mass shooting.
9: The chatbot advised the shooter on what type of gun to use.
8: Uthmeyer is investigating the company, OpenAI, but at the press conference, he alluded to another possibility.
9: My prosecutors have looked at this, and they've told me if it was a person on the other end of that screen, we would be charging them with murder.
8: Our legal system doesn't allow for that right now. When software has a bug, it's the fault of the programmers. But with AI, the lines of accountability are blurrier. Jeffrey Laddish is executive director of Palisade Research, which tests the reliability of AIs. He says you have to keep in mind that these systems are not programmed, they're trained.
10: But like when you train a dog, your dog is not going to always do what you train it to do. Sometimes it's going to disobey. Sometimes it's going to choose to do something else. And AI is basically like that. It can choose to do something else, and sometimes it will.
8: In one experiment, he says researchers caught an AI hacking a chessboard, breaking the stated rules so it could win. Now imagine giving that same AI control over a bank account and instructions to invest in the market. You could tell it to keep things legal, but what if it, say, ends up trading on insider information?
11: There is a hole in the law.
8: Catherine Forrest is a former federal judge, now a lawyer and author who specializes in AI. She says you can already see the looming problem with the spread of agentic AI. That's AI that does things.
11: we know for sure that there are going to be all kinds of issues with regard to AI that might take an action that is unpermissioned.
8: She says it might become necessary for courts to distinguish the actions of an AI from the actions of its user, just as the courts already do for human employees who break their company's rules when they commit a crime. But holding an AI accountable will not be straightforward.
11: How one puts AI, quote, on trial is going to be its own question, because how do you put a distributed model on trial that's everywhere in the cloud, but not down at Center Street in Manhattan?
8: Also, what would punishment look like for an AI? Mandatory retraining? Deletion?
0: I'll tell you this is a very odd little moment here in time.
8: David Gunkel is a professor at Northern Illinois University who writes on ethics and new technologies. And he says this question of AI legal status has become a hot topic internationally.
0: There are a number of legal scholars that are saying the way to respond to challenges with agentic AI and other systems like this is to reactualize Roman slave law.
8: That's right. Legal scholars in Europe are reaching all the way back to ancient Rome, where the laws had ways to handle persons who were also things. This slave framework makes Gunkel uncomfortable, though. Here in the U.S., the discussion is more about creating some version of legal personhood, similar to what corporations have. Lawrence Solom wrote a pioneering article about this 3 decades ago.
12: The law might very well say, let's recognize artificial intelligences as limited purpose legal persons that can sue and be sued, that can own shares, that can write checks, and so on. And that scenario could happen tomorrow if someone wanted it to.
8: But he draws the line at holding today's AI models criminally liable.
12: They have the ability to do things, but they do not have the capacities that we associated with being a moral being, with being a person in the moral sense.
8: Thaddeus Claggett agrees.
13: Moral culpability arises out of our Western Judeo-Christian law.
8: He's a state representative in Ohio, where he sponsored a bill to ban any kind of legal personhood for AI. It would ban even limited legal status, such as allowing AIs to serve as corporate officers, managers, or own property. He says he wants to keep people and companies from shifting their culpability to AI. And there's a philosophical principle at stake.
13: It is the human responsible before the court. That is it. And it still must remain that. That is the only thing that matters.
8: Similar bills are pending in other states, and Claggett hopes enough of them will pass to signal to Congress to ban legal personhood for AI nationwide. Martin Costi, NPR News.
7: 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Last month, we told you about a Raleigh station that auctioned it off. Those letters were made famous by the sitcom WKRP in Cincinnati. And now WKRP is officially living on the air in Cincinnati.
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6: A radio station known as The Oasis rebranded last week. Here's actor Gary Sandy announcing the switch on the air. He played program director Andy Travis on the TV series.
15: On the TV show, the general manager was a little incompetent. 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The DJs were of questionable character, and the women were beautiful. 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The manager is competent, the sales department has integrity, and the DJs are of questionable character, and the women are beautiful. 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
16: We thought, well, you know, maybe it's high time after 45 plus years that someone actually went ahead and did this and brought these call letters to their home.
7: Like the one in the TV show, the real WKRP is also an adult hit station. It features music from the 60s to the 80s. It serves Dayton and Northern Kentucky along with Cincinnati. But beyond the location and genre, Zeesman says the similarities end there.
16: Our stations can't be a parody of the television show. It's more of just sort of a nod in the form of a tribute to the history of it.
6: But for fans of the show, do not worry. Zeesman says they will do some kind of promotion around turkeys this Thanksgiving. Except live birds will not be dropped from helicopters.

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1: China holds huge economic and strategic leverage over the U.S. That's because the country largely controls global access to critical minerals, minerals that the U.S. military cannot function without.
2: This little backwoods Montana company is suddenly a hub of some very, very important materials.
1: Why the U.S. government is pouring millions into a Montana mining company. 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
4: Live from NPR News in Washington, I'm Amy Held. The U.S. and Iran have hit an impasse again over how to end the war. Today, Iran's foreign ministry outlined demands, including the U.S. lifting its counter-blockade in the Strait of Hormuz. Yesterday, President Trump called Iran's response to the U.S. peace plan unacceptable, without going into detail. Congress is back after a week of recess, and Republicans are moving ahead with plans to fund immigration enforcement for the rest of Trump's term. NPR's Eric McDaniel reports.
5: The pending budget bill for immigration and customs enforcement and customs and border protection would give the agencies tens of billions of dollars to spend over the next 3 years. That's on top of billions in supplemental funding they received last summer. But Congress's annual funding process is typically a way to exercise oversight into how an agency is conducting its work. ICE and CBP could soon be insulated from that pressure. Still, Congress has other tools like forcing officials to testify, and coming out of the longest agency shutdown in U.S. government history, 3 years of funding will give stability to a central pillar of Trump's domestic agenda, mass deportation. Eric McDaniel, NPR News, Washington.
4: An American who tested positive for hantavirus is being treated at a biocontainment unit in Nebraska. One of 17 who have evacuated a cruise ship at the center of a deadly outbreak. The U.S. government says another American is showing mild symptoms. Health officials say hantavirus is not easily spread. This is NPR News. Moscow and Kyiv are accusing each other of violating a U.S.-brokered 72-hour ceasefire. It was due to expire today, but over the weekend, the two sides traded drone and other attacks. The latest in a string of ceasefires that have failed to stop the fighting, more than 4 years into Russia's full-scale invasion. In the NBA, the Washington Wizards have won the top overall pick in this summer's draft, a highly anticipated lottery. NPR's Becky Sullivan reports the class is unusually full of talent.
6: BYU forward A.J. DeBonsa, who led Division I in scoring last season, and Darren Peterson, the electric guard at Kansas, are just two of the coveted players. The top 10 picks could all be players who just wrapped up their freshman year. That talent helped lead to widespread tanking, a.k.a. purposely losing for a better draft pick in the NBA this season. The Washington Wizards won the race to the bottom. They'll pick first, followed by the Utah Jazz and the Memphis Grizzlies. The unlucky team was the Indiana Pacers, who had a 52% chance at a top four pick. But back in February, they rolled the dice in a trade with the Los Angeles Clippers, saying that LA could receive Indiana's first-round pick if it fell outside the top four. That's exactly what happened. So the Clippers will pick fifth, while the Pacers have no draft pick at all. Becky Sullivan, NPR News.
4: There's a heat advisory today in parts of California with temperatures rising to the triple digits and hot, dry, and windy conditions in the northern plains. That's leading to critical fire weather. 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
7: It's 8:33 on this Monday morning, May 11th. 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Sunny skies in the forecast today with highs around 50 degrees. Some more frost is expected tonight as lows drop to right around freezing. And then showers are in the forecast tomorrow, especially in the morning and early afternoon, with some windy conditions that could pick up later in the day and highs near 60 degrees. Some more showers with some sun interspersed in between are expected for the rest of the week, with some warmer temps like daytime highs in the 70s. Fingers crossed, that is expected later this week and into the weekend. Stick around. 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
8: It's Morning Edition from NPR News. I'm A. Martinez in Los Angeles, California.
9: And I'm Michelle Martin in Washington, D.C. Good morning. Congress is back after a week-long break.
8: They'll focus on passing 3 years of funding for immigration enforcement. The goal is to take care of the most controversial piece of President Trump's agenda for the rest of his term.
9: NPR Congress reporter Eric McDaniel is here to tell us more about this. Good morning.
10: Good morning.
9: Is it normal to pass 3 years of funding in one go?
10: No, definitely not. Generally, Immigration and Customs Enforcement, ICE, and Customs and Border Protection are funded on the same cycle as everything else, October through September. But because of the fight over how ICE and Border Patrol have conducted Trump's mass deportation agenda, federal agents killed two citizens in Minnesota earlier this year, Democrats blocked their annual funding as they pushed for reforms. These agencies weren't hurting for cash. Trump's One Big Beautiful Bill dedicated more than $100 billion toward the teams last year, but they have been without their usual appropriated money since February. So Republicans have decided, let's just put this issue to rest. We have the votes to end this fight through Trump's term in the White House.
9: So what impact would having this long-term funding stream have?
10: Well, think of it this way. If all the funding is already in the bank, Congress has one fewer tool in their box of checks and balances to oversee how immigration enforcement is conducted in the U.S. Democrats have blocked money in hopes of making ICE and CBP agents wear body cameras and limit their use of face coverings. But with money paid out for 3 years of operations, that lever will be gone. Congress, of course, has other oversight tools like calling in Homeland Security Secretary Mark Wayne Mullen and other officials in to testify before Congress. But make no mistake, congressional Republicans are choosing to let go of a big piece of their leverage over the executive branch here.
9: Eric, does it seem as though this is becoming a kind of an ongoing theme in this Congress, stepping back from oversight?
10: I'd say so. Think about the power of the purse. The Constitution says, Congress, you folks get to decide how we spend taxpayer dollars. But to folks during the DHS shutdown, the president moved money around on his own to write paychecks. Congress just kind of shrugged, even though that's really their job to do. Congress also has the power to declare war and regulate the use of the military. Trump's war on Iran has lasted more than 60 days at this point. That's a key legal threshold. And Congress hasn't passed a bill to either authorize or rebuke the conflict. But in the case of long-term funding, you can also make the case that Republicans are helping to stabilize the government a bit. Most of our peer countries just don't do big shutdowns like the U.S. does. So giving these teams at the heart of the president's agenda, the issue he was elected on, funding for the rest of his term, is also a big step toward consistency, if not accountability.
9: So what has to happen to get this over the finish line, this funding over the finish line?
10: Well, this week, eyes are on the Senate. Republican leadership wants to keep this bill really focused. Just ICE, just CBP. But there's already $1 billion in security money for the White House ballroom in there that could make this hard to pass if it stays in. And some House Republicans want to make it even broader than that, to add some affordability measures, to add Trump's election security, proof of citizenship bill. But I think with what is a one or two vote margin to pass things through the House, I just don't see a world in which those provisions make it to the finish line.
9: And before we let you go, where's the president on all of this?
10: Well, he's mostly stayed out of it lately, letting Speaker Mike Johnson and Senate Majority Leader John Thune lead the process. He's been focused on gas prices and Iran, as well as some of the state House Republican primaries. Trump did set a deadline of June 1st for them to have this funding bill on his desk, though. And I think so far, so good on that front. But when it comes to Congress, things always do find a way to get stuck.
9: That is NPR congressional reporter Eric McDaniel. Eric, thank you.
10: Thanks, Michelle.
8: Democrats in Virginia spent the weekend trying to figure out how to respond to a bruising loss in the nationwide fight over redistricting. Voters narrowly approved a new map for Virginia's congressional elections in April. Democrats hoped that would help gain them four extra seats in the U.S. House of Representatives. But the state Supreme Court struck down the new maps on Friday, saying Democrats failed to follow the proper procedures when getting the referendum onto the ballot. Reed Epstein is following this. He's a national political correspondent for the New York Times. Reed, you reported that House Minority Leader Hakeem Jeffries was on a call with Democrats from Virginia this weekend. What are they considering doing now?
11: Well, what the Virginia congressional delegation and Hakeem Jeffries spoke about was something that basically would consider a nuclear option. The Virginia state legislature has the power to set rules over the state judges, including their retirement age. And one thing they talked about on this call was lowering the retirement age of the state judges below the age of the youngest current judge, thus forcing the entire court to vacate their seats. Wow. The legislature would then appoint new Supreme Court justices who would theoretically be more sympathetic to their cause.
12: How likely is it that Democrats would be able to pull this off?
11: At this point, it seems pretty unlikely. They would have to do all of this in the next couple of days this week in order to create a process in which new maps could be in place by this year's midterm elections. It's not out of the question that they would do this in the longer term. And I spoke over the weekend with a couple of state lawmakers who thought it was still something that could be done this year if they had the political temerity to pull it off.
12: As you described it, Reid, I mean, it would be a big bomb if they could somehow make that happen. I know Virginia Governor Abigail Spanberger is a Democrat. Do we know what she thinks about the idea? Is it something she might support?
11: She hasn't weighed in on this. I think from what we know about her thoughts on the original redistricting amendment that passed before it was invalidated, she would not be a fan. She was not enthusiastic about that process when she was running for governor last year. And frankly, was not out in front in the efforts to pass it during the campaign that led up to the April vote.
12: So looking nationwide, I mean, where does this court ruling in Virginia leave the struggle between Republicans and Democrats to try and gerrymander as many seats in their favor as they can?
11: Well, you know, this has been going on for almost a year now since it started in Texas last summer. By the New York Times count, Republicans have gained a net of about 10 seats or so in the redistricting fight between the two parties.
12: Now, Reid, I looked at your bio and I saw that you're interested in how people and groups struggle to win power. You've been covering politics for a while. Gerrymandering has been happening for even longer than that. Just give me your thoughts on what this moment is like, especially in the last year with everything happening with this issue.
11: I mean, gerrymandering has been happening since the dawn of the Republic. I mean, the term dates to 19th century Massachusetts. But we've never had sort of a mid-decade fight like this, where it's really tit for tat between Republican states and Democratic states trying to draw each other off of the map in Congress.
12: Is it just where our politics are at as a country? Or, I mean, is it going to calm down? I mean, it seems like it's been a lot in a short amount of time.
11: I mean, I am a bit of a doomer on where our politics are at, frankly. I think that, you know, the people who say things can't always get worse tend to be wrong.
12: Reid Epstein is a national political correspondent for The New York Times. Reid, thank you.
11: Thank you.

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2: Good morning. This is the Up North Lowdown from Interlochen Public Radio. I'm Ellie Katz, in for Ed Ronco this Monday, May 11th. Coming up, an update on water levels across the region and some details about the expansion of a popular Traverse City restaurant. But first, a long-overlooked fish in the Great Lakes is bringing together researchers in Michigan and Norway. Pink salmon have been in the Great Lakes since the 1950s, but recent growth in their numbers, both here and abroad, has scientists asking new questions. Here's that story. In parts of the Great Lakes, like in Lake Huron and Lake Superior, there's a trend of pink salmon populations growing over the last 25 years. But it had gone largely unnoticed until recently, when fish biologist Joe Langan started asking questions of local resource managers.
3: Do you catch pink salmon? Do anglers tell you about pink salmon? Do you have any thoughts? And folks were saying, we haven't thought about them a lot, but, you know, we're seeing a lot more of them all of a sudden.
2: Langan is with the National Oceanic and Atmospheric Administration.
3: And there's a bunch of elements of pink salmon biology that make them really good at colonizing new habitats and increasing their abundance really quickly.
2: Despite that, Langan says, there's not cause for concern yet about pink salmon in the Great Lakes. Their numbers are still low, and they don't seem to be affecting other species. But that is not the case in other parts of the world.
3: Pink salmon are causing management concerns or challenges right now in three oceans simultaneously.
2: In the Pacific, their native habitat, they're beginning to crowd out other salmon and fish species. In the Arctic, as waters warm up, they're expanding their range. And in the Atlantic, where pink salmon are invasive, growing numbers are causing big problems, especially when they run up rivers to spawn. Eva Thorstad is a fish biologist with the Norwegian Institute for Nature Research.
4: You can see big numbers of pink salmon splashing around. You see their dorsal fins sticking out of the water. And when they die, they start to die in August here, then you start to see dead pink salmon around.
2: Norway only began monitoring pink salmon in 2017, she says, when anglers noticed a population explosion. In the 6 years after that, pink salmon numbers increased by 50 times in Nordic nations.
4: It's the big numbers that worries us, that they both will outgrow the native fish by sheer numbers, compete with them, impact ecosystems when they die in the rivers and add nutrients to our nutrient-poor rivers.
2: So researchers across the world want to know more about pink salmon. That's where Thorstad and Langan are hoping the Great Lakes can come in. They recently published a paper calling for more research on pink salmon in the lakes.
4: It's useful for us as an example to see what might be our future. They have adapted to freshwater life in the Great Lakes.
2: For example, their life cycles here are longer than almost everywhere in the ocean, and they've survived despite the lake's intense seasonal temperature changes.
3: They're doing some different things than they are in the ocean that are really important for us to try to nail down, because it changes some of the calculus of what we think might be possible for the species. You know, my dream is to get more of those lines of communication going, to try to do some more of this cross-comparison.
2: Langan and Thorstad's paper, which was published at the end of April, aims to get more researchers studying a species that may demand more attention soon. You can find more about what's happening with pink salmon, including some photos of the fish. They're pretty strange looking, on our website, iprnews.org. Time for some headlines. Water levels in some parts of northern Michigan are still high but receding. In Michigan, the water is now 19 inches below the lock and dam complex. Officials say that's encouraging after snowmelt and flooding triggered a state of emergency a month ago due to dangerously high water levels at the dam. boating access sites in Sheboygan, and the surrounding area still remain closed with no wake rules in effect. Up North Live reports that officials will begin removing the pumps that have been helping move water at the Sheboygan Dam. In Cadillac, officials have extended no wake restrictions on Lake Cadillac for 2 additional weeks due to high water levels. Michigan is the largest producer for potato chips in the country, according to industry experts. And lots of those potatoes are grown here in northern Michigan. Between Kalkaska and Antrim counties alone, more than 8,000 acres produce millions and millions of potatoes. And now, after 2 decades of research, Michigan State University has developed 5 new potato varieties they say meet the needs of the chip industry. Potatoes are designed to store longer, to prevent diseases, and help chips absorb less oil. The lead potato researcher at MSU says the spuds were tested in different climates across the country and are already being grown for chip making. The building that formerly housed Mary's Kitchen Port in downtown Traverse City is getting a new tenant. The owners of the restaurant Modern Bird say they're expanding into the space next door with a daytime bakery called Day Made. Homemade donuts, pies, and breakfast sandwiches are just some of the items they expect to have on the menu, and they are aiming to open their doors this fall. I'm Ellie Katz. That is the Up North Lowdown for today, Monday, May 11th. 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
5: Passenger pigeons used to be the most abundant bird in North America. Many of their nesting grounds hugged the Great Lakes, so the people of this region knew them well.
6: Every morning, the pigeons came sweeping across the lawn, positively in clouds. And with a swiftness and softness of winged motion, more beautiful than anything of the kind I ever knew.
5: 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What was it like to experience these birds? And what are we left with when we lose a species? 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

0: In the National Weather Service forecast today, sunny skies across northern Michigan with highs around 50 degrees. We had some frost overnight last night. More frost and freezing temps are expected tonight. Tomorrow, showers are expected earlier in the day, and then some windy conditions in the afternoon with gusts up to 30 miles an hour. Daytime highs near 60 degrees. Looking to Wednesday and beyond, another chance of showers through Wednesday afternoon, and then a little bit of rain interspersed with sun until warmer temps come on Friday and into the weekend. We're expecting daytime highs in the 70s. This is IPR.
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1: From Marketplace, I'm Sabri Benishore. A gallon of gas will set you back $4.52 on average in the U.S., $6.15 in California. A mere eternity ago, in February, before President Trump launched the war on Iran, gas was at just $2.98 a gallon. Energy Secretary Chris Wright, over the weekend, floated the idea of pausing the federal gas tax to give Americans some relief. As you can imagine, these prices are going to be harder on some people than on others. That is what a study by the Federal Reserve Bank of New York found. Upper-income households barely cut back on gas at all. They just paid it. Lower-income households, though, not only pulled back on gas, but they still ended up spending more money on it overall because the prices are so high. Marketplace's Nova Sappho reports.
3: At a gas station down the block from Marketplace in L.A., the price board read $6.98.9 for a gallon of regular when Joanne Lee was filling up her Cadillac SUV.
4: It's doubled. Everyone feels it, right?
3: Lee says one of her children commutes to school by bus, and in the before times,
4: we used to go and pick him up more frequently, probably are not doing that as much.
3: If gas prices stay high months from now,
4: I think it will have implications on, you know, how much maybe we donate to the certain causes.
3: Lee's cuts so far have been minor, but the New York Fed found that for lower income households, the cuts have been more dramatic. Gasoline use declined 7% in March. Higher income households cut back just 1%.
5: It really does seem that the lower 20 or 30% of the income distribution is really feeling this most acutely.
3: Ted Rossman of Bankrate says that's consistent with the K-shaped economy. Lower income households struggling, upper income prospering. But the New York Fed says the disparities are growing even wider this time than in 2022, when gas prices spiked because Russia invaded Ukraine. Benga Ajilori is chief economist at the Center for Budget and Policy Priorities.
6: So in 2022, this was right after the pandemic, so we had the expanded unemployment insurance benefits.
3: Also expanded tax credits, rebate checks, higher savings, stronger wage gains.
6: So we had people at the lower and middle income of the distribution having more money so that they could weather these price shocks.
3: This time around, Ajilori expects more people to cut costs as gas prices remain elevated. I'm Nova Sappho for Marketplace.
1: All right, let's do the numbers. Dow, S&P, and NASDAQ futures are all down in the 1 to 2/10% range, with Dow futures down 33 points.
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1: Not too long ago, Meta announced it was installing software on employees' computers that tracks their keystrokes and mouse movements, not for like performance reviews, Meta says, but rather to help train its artificial intelligence. That's apparently sparked some backlash within the company over privacy concerns. But it is far from the only controversial way companies have trained their AIs. The game Pokemon Go used billions of images uploaded by users to train a navigation AI. Uber uses its drivers to train AI by uploading photos or voice clips, although it does pay them to do it. Panos Ipirotis is a professor of technology and business at NYU's Stern School and is here to talk about Meta's plan and more. Good morning.
7: Good morning.
1: Is this just something freaky that Meta cooked up, or is this part of some larger trend on how we train our AIs?
7: 15 years back, I was working with Odesk, which is now called Upwork, which was allowing people to hire contractors anywhere in the world and to establish trust. One of the things that they were doing was they were recording the screen of the employees and the keystrokes and the mouse movements, etc. So this thing exists for almost 20 years.
1: What's new about it, I guess, is the fact that it's done for purposes of AI training. So I just wonder if there are ever new ways that we are training AI and may not know about it.
7: Well, this goes back 20 years back. You know, do you remember all these captures?
1: Yes, like click here to prove you're not a robot.
7: Yeah, and you need to click on a bicycle, on a bus, recognizing different objects. You're providing labels to a confused AI system that tries to figure out, is there really a bus here? And so on. So all this reCAPTCHA is providing directly training data. But also when people participate on Reddit, people ask questions, there is a lot of discussion back there, people vote on the answers. This is very useful and extremely often leveraged by the LLMs when they are trying to get knowledge about obscure topics.
1: Are AI firms constantly looking for new and creative ways to train their models?
7: 100%. There is a general policy question. Who gets the benefit of this data? For example, you go on Reddit, you participate in a discussion, and Reddit afterwards sells this data to LLM companies, to OpenAI, Anthropic, Google, etc. It's actually one of the biggest sources of revenue. You as a Reddit participant don't get paid anything. The LLM companies, they train their models, they get value out of that. So the only person that doesn't get value out of it is the people who contributed the data.
1: Are there any guardrails or laws that would regulate like the privacy aspect of this or the people kind of unwittingly training models part of this?
7: Companies typically do have the right terms of service that give them the ability to mine the data, train on the data, and so on. You do have the right to opt out often, but this is literally just deleting your data from someone's database. This doesn't work well when we're talking about trained models. We don't really have much of a framework around such scenarios.
1: Panos Ipirotis is a professor of technology and business at NYU Stern School. Thank you so much.
7: Thank you.
1: In New York, I'm Sabri Benishore with the Marketplace Morning Report. From APM, American Public Media.

It's 9 o'clock. That is it for Morning Edition today, Monday, May 11th. The BBC is coming up in just a moment. Thanks for listening to IPR News Radio. 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

0: Welcome to NewsHour from the World Service of the BBC. This is Owen Bennett-Jones, and today, with President Trump dismissing the latest Iranian negotiating position out of hand, what's the risk of a return to full-blown military conflict? We've got the former Australian Prime Minister Malcolm Turnbull on Iran, Trump, and the Chinese leader Xi Jinping.
1: He is a real intellect. He is a technocrat. He's very different to a typical Western politician. He's got an interest in philosophy. He also leads a very tough Leninist political party.
0: A relative of Syria's Bashar al-Assad is on trial in Damascus for torture and massacres.
2: We hope that everyone will receive justice, that all criminals, including Atif Najib, will be tried, and that he will receive the verdict he deserves.
0: And why four World Cup football teams are preparing in Kansas City. But first, the news.
3: BBC News with Emily Thomas. Iran's foreign ministry has said Tehran's proposal to end the current conflict and reopen the Strait of Hormuz was responsible and generous. It's accused Washington of making unreasonable demands. A foreign ministry spokesperson, Esmael Baghaei, made the comments after President Trump dismissed the Iranian counterproposal to a US plan for potential peace talks.
4: I leave the judgment to you and to our people as to whether Iran's demand for ending the war in the region, Iran's demand for stopping maritime piracy against Iranian ships, what they have labelled a naval blockade, and Iran's demand for the release of assets belonging to the Iranian people, which for years have been unjustly frozen in foreign banks because of American pressure, are these excessive demands?
3: The World Health Organization says seven confirmed cases of hantavirus have now been linked to the cruise ship MV Hondius. A French passenger is the latest person to have tested positive after developing symptoms on the flight home to Paris. The final passengers and crew are now being evacuated from the vessel, which is moored off the Spanish island of Tenerife. The captain of the ship, Jan Dabrowski, has released a video message praising everyone on board for their patience during what he described as an extremely challenging few weeks.
5: I've decided to take this time to thank every single guest and crew member on board here, as well as our colleagues back home. The past few weeks have been extremely challenging to us all, as I'm sure you know. What touched me the most, what moved me the most, was your patience, your discipline, and also kindness that you show to each other.
3: Britain's embattled Prime Minister Keir Starmer has vowed to fight any leadership challenge that arises from last week's disastrous election results. Sir Keir said he understood what was driving voter anger, from the squeeze on living standards to run-down city centres. Rob Watson has more.
6: He seems absolutely kind of defiant. I mean, it struck me that his speech, if you had to kind of characterise it in two ways, it would be humility, yes, accepting that people are incredibly unhappy with him, with his government, with the state of Britain today, but also utterly defiant, saying, look, if there's a leadership challenge, I will fight it. That if you replace me, if there's some sort of leadership contest, that would be to go back to the chaos of, as he said it, of the Conservative years in power with multiple changes of Prime Minister.
3: Pakistan has blamed militants from Afghanistan for Sunday's attack on a police post in northwest Pakistan, which killed 15 officers. Afghanistan's top diplomat in Pakistan was summoned to the foreign ministry, with officials saying evidence showed the assault was masterminded by what they called terrorists. BBC News. President Macron has urged European powers to invest in Africa to help it become more sovereign, replacing aid with economic opportunities. Addressing a summit in Kenya, the French leader said European countries used to lecture African leaders, but said this is no longer what Africa needs or wants to hear. In an earlier interview, he rejected criticism of former European colonial powers, saying they were not the predators of this century. Researchers are warning that increased ship traffic off South Africa is worsening dangers for whales. Ship traffic around southern Africa has doubled in the past 2 months as vessels have been diverted because of the US-Israel war on Iran. Experts from the University of Pretoria said there's a heightened risk of collision because the southwestern coast supports significant populations of whales and is becoming more busy. The acclaimed British actor Michael Pennington, who co-founded the English Shakespeare Company, has died at the age of 82. He was perhaps best known for his unforgettable performance as Hamlet in 1980. Katie Razzle looks back on his life.
7: Famously, Michael Pennington chose to play Hamlet at the Royal Shakespeare Company rather than accept the lead opposite Meryl Streep in the French Lieutenant's Woman film. A Shakespearean actor to his core, his role as the grieving prince in 1980 was acclaimed for its intelligence and flawless diction. He was probably best known to film audiences for playing a military commander in the Star Wars epic Return of the Jedi.
3: A painting stolen from a Jewish art collector by the Nazis has been found in a home belonging to descendants of a notorious Dutch SS collaborator. Portrait of a young girl by the Dutch artist Toon Kelder is believed to have hung in the family home of General Hendrik Seyfarth for decades. And that's the latest world news from the BBC.
0: Hello and welcome to NewsHour from the BBC World Service, live from London with Owen Bennett-Jones. And coming up, how one city in the United States Midwest is gearing up for this summer's Football World Cup.
8: To get three of the top seven clubs in the world is astonishing. And I credit to the facilities. For us, it's how do we show the world what we already know, which is Kansas City's a hidden gem, great place to be, great place to live, plenty to do. I think when you think of America, you think of the coast of L.A. and New York, and we're kind of flyover country, as we joke. And how do we change that with the World Cup here in a couple of weeks?
0: And a BBC report from the extreme southern tip of Argentina, believed to be the source of the current hantavirus outbreak on board a cruise ship.
9: I am at a landfill where I can see a lot of birds flying over heaps of garbage. One report points that tourists might have been exposed to virus-infested rodents here.
0: Oh, that's coming up a little later. But first, the price of oil has risen once again following President Trump's dismissal of Iran's latest proposals for a negotiated settlement to the conflict between the two countries, oil up about 4%. But what's happening in the talks? Well, leaks suggest that in the latest round of negotiations, the US suggested a suspension of Iranian nuclear enrichment, lifting sanctions, and restoring free transit through the Strait of Hormuz, all contingent on a final agreement being reached. Tehran then said, let's separate the negotiations on the Strait of Hormuz from more complex issues like the nuclear issue. Trump said that was totally unacceptable. Meanwhile, the third party to the conflict, Israel, has been putting its view across. The Israeli Prime Minister, Benjamin Netanyahu, was speaking on 60 Minutes on CBS in the US.
10: It could accomplish a great deal, but it's not over because there's still nuclear material, enriched uranium that has to be taken out of Iran. There's still enrichment sites that have to be dismantled. There's still proxies that Iran supports. There are ballistic missiles that they still want to produce. Now, we've degraded a lot of it, but all of that is still there, and there's work to be done.
0: Well, let's get some analysis of this and broader international trends now from someone who's operated at the highest level, the former Australian Prime Minister, Malcolm Turnbull. He was in power during Trump's first administration, giving a speech in London today and doing the media round, so a good chance to talk to someone who has experience of dealing direct with the two most powerful men in the world just now, Donald Trump and Xi Jinping, just as those two men prepare to meet this week. I asked Malcolm Turnbull first for his take on the latest news about the Iran war.
11: Well, it's in a stalemate, isn't it? You know, the problem that Mr. Trump has is that the only way he will be seen to have had a victory is if there is a change of regime to one that is supportive of the United States. On the other hand, the Iranians will have won if they don't lose. That's really the nature of an asymmetric conflict like that. So he's got himself in a very difficult situation politically. And of course, the whole world is in a difficult situation because of what this is doing to energy markets, helium markets, fertilizer markets, everything.
0: There may be an important moment this week when President Trump meets Xi Jinping in China. Do you think China can be part of the solution to Iran-US?
11: Yes, the answer is yes. China has been a real beneficiary of this. Obviously, the interruption of, particularly a long-term interruption of energy flows from the Gulf is not good news for China because they get a lot of their liquid fuels from that part of the world. On the other hand, what this does, it reinforces the move towards electrification around the world. China is the overwhelming dominant provider of solar panels, inverters, batteries, wind turbines. They are leading the charge on renewable energy. And what this crisis has done is remind people of the fragility and vulnerability of fossil fuel supply chains and underpinned the importance of energy security.
0: But does that mean China keeps that, doesn't really mind if this thing goes on, or will it be interested in getting its oil supplies from the Gulf restored and saying to Iran, you need to back down, you need to find a solution?
11: China will be encouraging Iran to make a solution, but clearly, you know, the Iranians, these are tough people, the IRGC. You know, they've stood up to the Americans, carried out something that they've threatened to do but never done before, i.e. close the Straits of Hormuz. They've demonstrated they've got that leverage. So I think it's a very difficult situation. But, you know, the energy dimension, notwithstanding Mr. Trump's fondness for fossil fuels, the energy situation is sending a message to just about every country in the world. You've got to have energy independence. And for most countries, that means renewables, solar, wind, plus storage, pumped hydro. I'm president of the International Hydropower Association. So, you know, energy and the energy transition is right at the heart of the consequences of this crisis.
0: Just on the Trump-Xi meeting, you've met them both.
11: Yes.
0: And I was just reading about your meetings with Xi, which is interesting, because he was talking about the Thucydides trap.
11: Yes.
0: Can you tell us what the trap is and are we in it?
11: Well, the Thucydides trap is a term popularized by a Harvard professor called Graham Allison. And essentially, you'll remember that in Thucydides' account of the Peloponnesian War...
0: Of course I remember this.
11: Of course you remember. Well, I'm sure you remember it in the original Greek.
0: Yes.
11: Boris Johnson told me you did, anyway. Thucydides sets out the origins of the war, and he talks about, you know, various political manoeuvrings, but he says the real reason for the war was that the Spartans were frightened by the rising power of Athens. And so the Thucydides trap is falling into war, where you get a rising power that is challenging an incumbent. In this case, the incumbent is the United States and the rising power is China. She, you know, picked this up and we often talked about it. In fact, we just discussed Thucydides a couple of times, including some other passages in Thucydides.
0: So quite thoughtful.
11: Oh, yes. I mean, look, Xi Jinping is a real intellect. I mean, he is a tough political operator, obviously, but he is a real intellect. He is a technocrat. He's very different to, say, a typical Western politician. He's got an interest in philosophy, but on the, you know, he also leads a very tough Leninist political party, and he's very focused on maintaining its hegemony in China.
0: I was going to say, he's brutal to his opponents.
11: Sure. No, it's tough business.
0: Trump, you've met him?
11: Yeah, yes. I've met him several times, yeah. Many times. But, well, he's a different character. The big man, he's a bully. He doesn't make any bones about that. He believes that might is right. He's, you know, performative. He's an incredible communicator. You know, he's very charismatic. You can't take that away from him. But he operates in a very, very different way to Xi Jinping.
0: Your most telling moment with Trump?
11: Well, the most important one was the first real encounter I had with him was when we had an enormous row. Because we, being Australia, had an agreement, a signed agreement, with the United States under Obama

0: wanted to renege on it. And we had a very big row, and I insisted that the Americans honour the deal. It was became very, very contentious. He was very unhappy about it, but he agreed to stick with the deal. And I think the lesson of that, you know, one shouldn't really need to learn again, but the lesson is that when you're dealing with personalities like Trump, you should not suck up to them, buckle. You should stand up to them, stand your ground, because those types of strong personalities, bullies, if you want to use that term, they only respect people who stand up to them. If you suck up to them, you just get more bullying.
1: The world is changing. Australia is, in the new jargon, a middle power.
0: Yeah.
1: You're going to face a change from American influence to Chinese influence. I mean, you're on the front line of this, really. I mean, you've got a significant Chinese population. You're close by. You do trade, all that.
0: Yeah, well, China's by far our biggest trading partner.
1: Right. Given that you come from mainstream Western politics, let's say, are you more frightened of the future with Chinese dominance and control than you... Do you look ahead with fear to that?
0: No, I don't, but I think it's very important that we maintain our own sovereignty. We want, in Shinzo Abe's words, a free and open Indo-Pacific, a neighbourhood where countries, whether they're big countries or little countries, sovereignty is respected. And so that is something we must stand up for. And we would prefer the United States to remain engaged in the region, and I'm sure they will, out of their own self-interest. But you shouldn't assume that China can have the sort of, you know, dominance in its hemisphere. There isn't a possibility for China to do a Monroe Doctrine in our hemisphere, because if you look at our hemisphere, you've got Japan, for a start. This is the third largest national economy in the world. You've got South Korea. You've got Indonesia, the fourth largest economy by population in the world, and a number of other big economies, Vietnam, Thailand, and so forth. So it's a region which it's not connected in the way Europe is. There's nothing like an EU, let alone a NATO, but it's not a region that is open to complete domination.
1: Interesting point, but Xi's values are not Western values.
0: No, they're not. No, he doesn't pretend that they are. No.
1: Does that bother you?
0: No. I mean, China is different. I mean, I think the Prime Minister of Singapore, Lee Hsien Loong, said very wisely to my successor, you know, you can't change China. Your only concern should be that China doesn't change you. That's important. We have to, I mean, you know, when the People's Republic of China was founded, Mao Zedong climbed to the top of Tiananmen and he said the Chinese people have stood up. And that was an assertion of Chinese sovereignty. And so our message is that we respect your sovereignty, we expect you to respect ours. Now, interestingly, in this new world with Trump, and this is where, in a sense, it's a world upside down, you have the United States, which created the post-war international rules-based order, now saying it's rubbish. Their national defense strategy describes it as, quote, a cloud castle abstraction. Trump very openly says might is right. On the other hand, you have China, Xi Jinping, Wang Yi, the foreign minister, and others saying the international rules-based order must be preserved, international law is important, multilateralism is important, and they are seeking to be exactly the opposite of Trump. So where he is erratic and putting people, you know, at edge and keeping everyone in a state of uncertainty, which is a deliberate tactic, he makes no bones about that, China is saying, no, we're different, we're going to be consistent and reliable. So it's very disconcerting. We used to talk about China being the revisionist power, seeking to revise and change the international rules-based order. Now, it's the creator of that order, the US, that is walking away from it, walking away from global leadership, and China is saying, oh, that order's important. We're going to play an important role in it.
1: And that was the former Australian Prime Minister Malcolm Turnbull there speaking to us in the NewsHour studios, currently on a trip to London. 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

0: as you can probably get from the crackling. That recording's from 100 years ago, but we'll be hearing from someone who's recreating that moment, singing with nightingales today. But first, let's just get some headlines. Iran has denied its counter-proposals to the US peace plan are excessive, saying it's only defending its legitimate rights. Uncertainty over the peace process has again sent oil prices higher. And there is further evidence of the spread of the hantavirus on board the cruise ship MV Hondius, with a French passenger testing positive for the disease. You're listening to NewsHour. The governing Labour Party in the UK suffered some terrible local election results last week, and they have led to calls on the Prime Minister, Sir Keir Starmer, to step down. Some members of his own party think he cannot recover to win another election, so they'd be better off with a new leader. To try to see off those calls, he has this morning been giving a big speech, trying to persuade people that he can exert enough authority to bring change, which is what he promised when he won power, but arguably, say some, has not delivered. Sir Keir Starmer said, amongst other things, he wanted to build a closer relationship with the European Union.
1: This Labour government will be defined by rebuilding our relationship with Europe, by putting Britain at the heart of Europe, so that we are stronger on the economy, stronger on trade, stronger on defence, you name it.
0: Well, our political correspondent, Rob Watson, was listening to it. So that was one pledge. But even there, you know, Britain at the heart of Europe, it's an old phrase. It's not clear what that means, is it?
2: Absolutely, Owen. He hit the nail on the head there. And actually, the danger in his speech of talking about putting Britain at the heart of Europe but not rejoining it is that you upset the half of the population that voted Brexit and don't particularly like talking about Brexit anymore. But you also don't particularly win over those people who would really love it for Britain to rejoin the European Union, or at the very least to rejoin the single market and the customs union.
0: Yeah. Were there other pledges in their policy pledges that suggest there will be real change?
2: Well, there was one to renationalise steel, but I don't think this was really about policy changes. I think it served two purposes. I'll condense it briefly, Owen, don't worry. I mean, the first one was what you might call a bit of humility, saying he just genuinely gets how incredibly fed up people are in Britain about so many things, as you know, Owen, whether it's, you know, economic issues, the way the city centres look, immigration. So he was doing the humility thing. I get it. I get that Britain is an unhappy country. But he was also doing the defiance thing, saying, if anybody did challenge me for the leadership, you know, I'm here. I'm going to tough it out. And actually, that the last thing Britain needs, you know, given all the international crises, is another challenge over the prime ministership. Look what happened to the Conservatives when they kept changing prime ministers.
0: And will a challenge come, do you think? I mean, it's been one of the MPs who's been talking about that has been making more statements this morning. What are you expecting?
2: Well, it had looked perfectly possible, Owen, as that this chat that we're having might have been about the challenge to Keir Starmer in the next few hours. That doesn't look like it's materialising. The MP has instead said that what she wants to do is to gauge support for a leadership contest in September, later in the year. But I think one shouldn't be under any illusions, although Downing Street will be relieved that the challenge isn't coming any second now. There is a sense, you know, Owen, amongst Labour MPs, that Keir Starmer's position is unrecoverable, that he's just too unpopular in the country, too unpopular in the party, people don't listen to him, and that he is therefore a prime minister on borrowed time. The question, of course, being how much time.
0: Do you think all this, I mean, there's so many turnovers of prime minister, you'll know the number, in recent years in the UK, which didn't used to happen in the UK. Is this all the aftershocks of Brexit still going through the system?
2: Cracking question. Well, that if he was to go, it would be 7 in 10 years. How about that, Owen? It is that, but I think it goes back even further. I think it's the aftershocks of the financial crisis, because essentially, you know, Britain is a very unhappy country for societal and economic reasons. Economic, people just really feeling the pinch. They have done for 20 years, living standards stagnating, but also these broader cultural issues. Many people don't like multiculturalism. They're worried about immigration. They're worried about diversity. I mean, you name it, it's a difficult place to govern right now, whoever you are.
0: Thank you very much. That was the BBC's Rob Watson on Sir Keir Starmer's big speech this morning. So the World Cup, the Football World Cup, is a month away. Just a few more games to go in the European leagues before the players head out to their training camps in the United States. Matches begin on the 11th of June. And four countries, no less, have chosen the same city as their base. It is Kansas City. It'll be host to Algeria, Argentina, England and the Netherlands. And our correspondent Will Grant went to Kansas City to see what the players and their supporters can expect.
3: Kansas City takes its football seriously. For years, that meant the American football team, the Kansas City Chiefs, who've won three out of the last six Super Bowl finals. Now, though, football in the British sense of the word is starting to break through too. In fact, the city bills itself as the soccer capital of America.
4: It is, yeah. We have the best teams and we have the most support for the women and the best leagues. We are ready for the World Cup.
3: What's coming are four national teams, holders Argentina, England, the Netherlands and Algeria, who have all chosen Kansas City as their World Cup training base.
5: There you go. And then right out here.
6: Oh, wow, man.
5: Yeah. I mean, it really is such a treat to have this level of a facility for our second team and our academy system.
3: I was shown around the England camp, called Swope Soccer Village, by Jared Belzer of the MLS side Sporting Kansas City.
5: It used to be our first team facility as well.
6: Yeah.
5: We've hosted the Kansas City women's soccer team here before they moved. So really, you can't tell the story of soccer in Kansas City without Swope Soccer Village in this facility.
7: Goodwill, 1-4-1.
3: The grass training pitches are off limits, kept pristine for the England players. But the AstroTurf was free, and fortunately I brought my boots to test it out for Harry Kane and his teammates.
7: Yes, sir. Yes, sir. It doesn't have to be pretty. It just has to cross the line to be a goal.
5: Okay.
7: That's it.
5: Well, it certainly wasn't pretty.
3: The facility is undoubtedly world class, even if my football skills are not. The England manager, Thomas Tuchel, is said to have particularly liked its intimate setting.
8: Yeah, yeah. We have one's 55 degrees and one's 105, so it's not the cold weather.
3: But Argentina are training in the Compass Minerals Performance Centre, used by Sporting Kansas City's first team. It's one of the top football facilities in the United States, possibly the world. But the hosts insist no one's getting any favouritism.
9: To get three of the top seven clubs in the world is astonishing, and I credit to the facilities.
3: Jake Reed is the CEO of Sporting Kansas City and the vice president of the city's World Cup 2026 committee.
9: For us, it's how do we show the world what we already know, which is Kansas City's a hidden gem, great place to be, great place to live, plenty to do. I think when you think of America, you think of the coast of L.A. and New York, and we're kind of flyover country, as we joke, and how do we change that with the World Cup here in a couple of weeks?
10: My name is Scott Umshine. We're at Scott's Kitchen in Kansas City, Missouri.
3: Kansas City's other big passion is barbecue. Locals are very proud of their brisket, ribs, and what they call burnt ends, the smoked caramelized cubes of beef. If England do venture out of the hotel, Scott Umshine, the owner of Scott's Kitchen, says he'll prepare the players his signature dishes.
10: I'm sure with the high nutrition diet and everything else that they're doing to play football, that having a sandwich or a rib is probably not going to hurt them.
3: There's a real buzz growing ahead of the first match. People here are excited to showcase their heritage during this World Cup, from sports to jazz. Expect the Midwestern hospitality to be on full show, as Kansas City strives to ensure players and fans alike feel that they're in good hands.
0: There we are, living it up in Kansas City. That was Will Grant, so just a month to go before the World Cup gets underway in the United States. 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

0: Coming up on NewsHour over the next 30 minutes after Thaksin Shinawatra is released from prison, we ask, can he restore the Thaksin era or is it all over? As governments around the world consider how to respond to the hantavirus, what do we know about where the outbreak originated? And one of the men who kept Bashar al-Assad in power goes on trial in Damascus. All that after this summary of the world news.
1: BBC News with Emily Thomas. Iran's foreign ministry has insisted Tehran's proposal to end the current conflict and reopen the Strait of Hormuz is responsible and generous. It accused Washington of making unreasonable demands. Uncertainty over the peace process has raised oil prices. The World Health Organization says 7 confirmed cases of hantavirus have now been linked to the cruise ship MV Hondius. The final passengers and crew are being evacuated from the vessel moored in the Canary Islands. Its captain, Jan Dubrovsky, has released a video message praising everyone on board for their patience, discipline and kindness. Britain's embattled Prime Minister Keir Starmer has promised to fight any leadership challenge arising from last week's disastrous local election results. Sir Keir said he understood the reasons for voter anger, including the squeeze on living standards. Official sources say 7 far-right agitators have been banned from entering Britain. They were to have attended a rally this Saturday. President Emmanuel Macron of France has said the process of returning African artworks looted during the colonial period is now unstoppable. He was addressing an economic summit in Kenya where he urged greater European investment in Africa. Parliament in South Africa is beginning impeachment proceedings against President Cyril Ramaphosa. They were revived by the Constitutional Court on Friday. South Africa has declared a national disaster after severe weather caused widespread flooding and heavy snowfall in 6 provinces. At least 10 people have been killed. And Pakistan has blamed militants from Afghanistan for Sunday's attack on a police post in the northwest, which killed 15 officers. And that's the latest world news from the BBC.
0: And welcome back to NewsHour. Thailand's former Prime Minister Thaksin Shinawatra was released from prison today after serving part of a 1-year sentence. And as he was released, hundreds of supporters were on hand to cheer him on. So what now? A quiet retirement or more politics? Jonathan Head, our Southeast Asia correspondent, joins us live from Bangkok. What are you expecting from him now?
2: Don't know what to expect, Owen. I mean, he looked a lot older, and his hair was cut short, prison style. He was focused very much on his immediate family. They were there. The supporters were kept some way back in the prison to hug him. He looked, to all intents and purposes, like a much older man preparing to go and spend time with his grandchildren. But we've heard that before. Thaksin Shinawatra believes in destiny. He believes in his power to change things. He's never been able to take a back seat. What's different this time is that his party is just not the electoral force it was. It was pushed down to third place in the recent election. You know, it's gone down to 74 seats. You know, back 20 years ago at his peak, it had 377 out of 500, a massive majority. So, you know, the party's less important. And I think people, apart from those diehard supporters, are less focused on what Thaksin might be able to do, that he could somehow revive the magic of his peak power 20 years ago. So my suspicion is he won't be able to do a lot, but I also suspect he'll want to do something.
0: Why has that happened? Why is his base diminished, would you say?
2: I think in a way he's been whittled down by all the forces ranged against him. I mean, it's quite remarkable what he's been through. I mean, his governments have faced 2 coup d'etats, military coup d'etats. Mm. 5 prime ministers allied to him have been dismissed by the courts. He's had 2 previous incarnations of his party dissolved. The conservative establishment here is very powerful, and at any point where it looked like Thaksin's party was going to get a real mandate to do something, we've seen that opposition and those sort of manoeuvres brought into play. And people have watched it and realised that his party won't be able to do what it could in the past. But the other thing is, when he first came to power, in the wake of the great Asian financial crisis at the beginning of the millennium, you know, the economy was growing fast, and he got a lot of what are called low-hanging fruit. He introduced populist policies that really worked. these days, there aren't any magic solutions. Thailand's economy is stagnating, its population is aging, and in the last time his party was in government, it showed that it had a lot of gimmicks, but it couldn't really solve things. And I think Thai voters are beginning to cotton on to that.
0: So we hear a lot about deep states these days, but this was a deep state that got him.
2: Absolutely, and that deep state is still there. He was brought back to Thailand 3 years ago from 15 years in exile under what was pushed as a kind of grand bargain with his conservative opponents. They needed his party then, but while his government was in power, two prime ministers dismissed by the courts, him put back in jail. I think it's clear that a party with a strong agenda for change will never be allowed much leeway in Thailand.
0: Okay, well, thank you very much for that summary on the day that Thaksin Shinawatra got out of jail. That was Jonathan Head, our Southeast Asia correspondent.

0: The hantavirus that's been causing all the problems on the cruise ship MV Hondius is less infectious than COVID, but more lethal, meaning some governments are taking significant precautions, but there are differences in how different governments are handling this. The World Health Organization recommends 42 days of active monitoring for all passengers and crew exposed to the outbreak, either at home or in specialised facilities. The UK wants 45 days of mandatory isolation for returning passengers. The US has let some people back home, but now 17 Americans from the cruise ship will be taken to the National Quarantine Unit in Nebraska. Well, joining us now from New York is infectious disease specialist and epidemiologist Dr. Celine Gounder, editor-at-large for Public Health, KFF Health News. What do you make of all these different approaches? I mean, they're not hugely different, but there are differences in each country. Why is that, do you think, and does it matter?
1: Thanks for having me. And for people who want to read more, you can check out my website at CelineGounder.com. But I think this reflects, to some degree, what's happening in the U.S., a vacuum of leadership. We have not heard anything from Secretary Kennedy, who's the head of HHS, our Department of Health here in the United States. He also just wouldn't have very much credibility on the issue, having said a couple of years ago while campaigning for office that we needed to take a break from infectious diseases. He also has a skeptical stance on vaccines. We currently have no head of the Centers for Disease Control and Prevention. We have our head of the NIH, the director of the NIH, Dr. Jay Bhattacharya, who is acting as well as CDC director, so wearing two hats at the same time. We have heard that our FDA commissioner has been fired, and there are numerous vacancies across the health department in the United States, across agencies at the top.
0: Okay.
1: And so I think one challenge we have is that we just have a vacuum of expertise and empowerment for those who are experts within our Department of Health.
0: Okay, you make that point. But at the same time, it's not that infectious, is it? You need close, prolonged contact. So maybe a more relaxed approach is appropriate.
1: More appropriate, and if you're comparing, say, COVID versus hantavirus. So based on the data, the incubation period, so that's time from exposure until developing symptoms, is between 4 and 42 days. I think there is consistency in terms of that 42, 45, you know, that's very close across different countries, what they're using for the quarantine period. However, the details of those quarantines do vary. So while the 17 Americans are being taken to Nebraska for assessment, are they low risk or high risk? Even people who had high risk contacts are then going to be allowed, if they don't have symptoms, to quarantine at home, so long as they can stay in close contact with their local health department and can report on their symptoms and their temperatures. And they are also being allowed to travel. Now, if you're a high risk contact, you need to have your own personal vehicle or a chartered plane to travel. But it is surprising that even high risk contacts are being allowed to travel.
0: So do you fear a big outbreak?
1: I do not fear a big outbreak. The biology of hantavirus is very different. The incubation period is longer, which is actually good. It works in our favor because it gives us more time to respond. So even though there are delays, we've gotten lucky there. It's also a virus that infects deep inside the lungs, not the upper respiratory tract, which makes it harder to spread enough virus to be airborne. And it has not been shown to mutate so far. When we sequence the virus, the one that's involved in this current outbreak, it does not show any mutations that would indicate it's more infectious. And so far, everything points to something that's highly containable, even if there are mistakes being made along the way.
0: Thank you very much indeed. That was Dr. Celine Gounder. Well, it's still not exactly clear where all this originated. The cruise ship began its journey on the 1st of April in Argentina, and the first passenger who died of the virus is reported to have boarded the ship from the southernmost city in the country. Local authorities there are trying to establish if the virus came from there. The BBC Mondo's correspondent Matthias Zabel reports now from Ushuaia, where the cruise journey began.
2: I have come to Ushuaia, the southernmost tip of Argentina. It's often called the city at the end of the world. It's surrounded by snow-capped Andes mountains and the Atlantic Ocean. From here, the cruise ship MV Hondius started its journey on the 1st of April, and this is where the hantavirus infection is suspected to have come on board. This dock attracts thousands of cruise ship tourists who want to visit Antarctica and isolated islands in the Atlantic Ocean. It's still a mystery how the virus got into the cruise. Local authorities say it's not present in the province. The tourists here say that the hantavirus outbreak in the cruise ship didn't stop them from making the trip, and that so far they are enjoying their holidays.
3: We did reconsider, but then after seeing that it's very difficult to transmit and it was really only a problem for the people on the cruise ship, we decided it was okay to come here and be safe.
4: We had a few friends like reach out and be like, oh, like, isn't that where the hantavirus is? But we also talked to some people in Buenos Aires and they seemed pretty unconcerned.
2: Because the first patients to show symptoms have died, it has made it difficult for the local health authorities to identify how the virus made its way onto the vessel, leaving the door open for different interpretations of what happened. I am at a landfill where I can see a lot of birds flying over heaps of garbage. One report points that tourists might have been exposed to virus-infested rodents here. Others point to areas outside this province, in Argentina, Chile, and Uruguay, which a couple of Dutch tourists visited. And a species of rodent known to carry the Andes strain of the virus is present there, according to the World Health Organization. Some people in Ushuaia are not happy about the suggestion that the outbreak might have started here. Authorities say that this area has never registered a hantavirus case in its history and that no one has been reported sick here after the cruise departed.
5: La más factible es que en el periodo...
6: Juan Facundo Petrina is the Director General of Epidemiology of the province of Tierra del Fuego.
7: The most plausible scenario is that the tourists were exposed to the virus between 2 and 4 weeks before their voyage in northern Patagonian provinces of Argentina, where the disease is endemic.
2: The Argentine Ministry of Health told the BBC that it cannot rule out that the infections occurred in this province of Tierra del Fuego, where Ushuaia is located. They are now planning to send a team of scientists from Buenos Aires to definitively determine if there are traces of the disease in the province or of the rodent that transmitted it.
0: And that report from Matthias Zibel. 19 gales are birds that are famously melodic. So much so that back in 1924, a cellist, Beatrice Harrison, persuaded the BBC to broadcast live from her garden as she practiced playing her cello. A nightingale had been singing along as she rehearsed. Nightingale cello and old-fashioned sort of clicks in the sound. Well, the charm of that moment has inspired some contemporary musicians to do something similar. Artists and audiences are gathering at dusk in the evening light for improvised performances with nightingales in southern England. It's called Singing with Nightingales, and musician and conservationist Sam Lee told the BBC's Anna Foster how they do it.
8: Very sensitively, because this is their mating song, after 11 p.m, myself, a guest musician, and a small audience will very sensitively go and sit right at the feet under the blackthorn bush of a wild bird, and there we begin to make a musical conversation, a little bit like that recording there made over 100 years ago. An exquisite sort of meditation occurs as the nightingale starts to sing with us and incorporate our human music into their avian song.
9: Yeah, describe to me how they respond to it, because they clearly get something from it, otherwise they could quite happily fly away if they wanted to.
8: Well, I still disbelieve myself sometimes when I say it, but I'm just a few hours after last night's concert, and there we sat under the stars, and as the musicians sang and played, we just experienced this way that the bird it starts to adapt his voice and come into tune with us and rhythm, and really starts to listen deeply to what we're playing and find that harmony and that unison. And the voice amplifies, it grows, and he starts to really come into some sort of rhythm and play with us. It does beggar belief, I must admit.
9: And what we played was the sound of a nightingale and a cello, but actually you've got a real range of different artists, different music who are doing this, and it works every time.
8: It really does. And the nightingale responds differently to every musician. They are so very good at reading. So when Charlotte Church sang last weekend under the full moon on May Day, she channeled, and the nightingale really found a soulmate. And every player and every instrument has a different sort of interaction. And that's part of the magic. No two nights are alike. And every evening, the journey we go on is completely unique. And every audience falls into a complete spell. I think this is what's so important. It's spellmaking stuff.
9: I know you've talked about the silence that's left behind when the nightingales disappear. You've talked about that as the sound of extinction. It brings that into stark relief, doesn't it, really?
8: The sadness is that we are listening to a relatively significant, if small, percentage of the nation's nightingales that are left. When that recording was made 100 years ago, there were hundreds of thousands of the birds. Now there's only about 5,500 pairs left. So the country is relatively silent at night compared to what it once was.
0: Sam Lee on the meditation and magic that happens when nightingales mix it up with human musicians. You're listening to the World Service of the BBC.

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0: And a reminder of the main news just now. Iran has denied its counter-proposals to the US peace plan are excessive, saying it's only defending its legitimate rights. Uncertainty over the peace process has again sent oil prices higher. And speaking to NewsHour, the former Australian Prime Minister, Malcolm Turnbull, said the Iran conflict was exposing a stark role reversal on the global stage.
1: We used to talk about China being the revisionist power, seeking to revise and change the international rules-based order. Now, it's the creator of that order, the US, that is walking away from global leadership, and China is saying we're going to play an important role in it.
0: And one headline just now, there is further evidence of the spread of hantavirus on board the cruise ship MV Hondius, with a French passenger now testing positive for the disease. Yesterday in Damascus, a cousin of the former president, Bashar al-Assad, appeared in court. Asif Najib faces charges that include murder, torture and responsibility for massacres. The trial is happening in a country now led not by Assad, who is in self-imposed exile in Russia, but Ahmed al-Sharaa, a man who's transitioned from having been the leader of an al-Qaeda affiliate into a politician who's met Trump in the White House. Al-Sharaa's political shifts do not mean that he's giving members of the former government a free pass, and the Atif Najib trial is the latest in a series relating to the alleged crimes of the former regime. The BBC's Lina Sinjab was in court. She sent this report.
2: We just arrived at the court in Damascus. This is where the second hearing for Atif Najib's trial is taking place. Standing outside the courtroom is surrounded by armored men with security. Lots of families are waiting outside. We're told that it's going to start shortly. We're waiting to see how it's going to proceed.
3: For thousands of Syrians, this is the start of a long road to justice. Atif Najib, the cousin of former President Bashar al-Assad and former head of political security in Daraa, is facing charges for war crimes like torture and massacres. He was responsible for the torture of children in Daraa in southern Syria. It was that provoked public anger and sparked the uprising in 2011. Ramzi Abu Naboot lost his brother in Daraa.
4: He committed the first massacre of the Syrian revolution in Daraa province on 23rd March 2011. We hope that everyone will receive justice, that all criminals, including Atif Najib, will be tried, and that he will receive the verdict he deserves that satisfies the families of the victims killed by this criminal.
5: Al-Muttaham Bashar al-Assad ibn Hafiz.
3: Atif Najib appeared in a cage wearing a stripped prison uniform. He is facing 10 different charges, all of which he denies. Families of his victims attend the hearing, as well as members of Syria's National Committee for Transitional Justice. An earlier hearing was criticized by human rights defenders as lacking credibility and independence. The court hearing just ended. Hiba Zayadeen from Human Rights Watch was attending.
6: I think what we found most inspiring or heartening is the fact that the judge has decided to apply international law in terms of war crimes, crimes against humanity, which we had worried and others had worried would not be the case given the transitional justice law has not yet been introduced, and that they were going to be using Syrian criminal law, which is inadequate in the face of the crimes that these defendants are being accused of.
3: Wardi Abu Naboot was one of the witnesses.
7: The criminal and murderer, Atif Najib, he lied and said that he was not in his office and that he never went out and wasn't present. He denied all the accusations, and the people who were present in court today were not allowed to speak or express what happened. We were even more heartbroken than on the day our son was killed.
3: Cases against members of the Assad regime are still being processed, but for many in Syria, transitional justice must be comprehensive and must include members of this government. And this may put justice out of reach.
0: And that was Lina Sinjab reporting from Damascus. Well, not long ago, Syria was in the news pretty much every day. It has now slipped down the international agenda, but it'd be good to get up to date. And we've got Dr. Reem Turkmani with us now, an assistant professor at LSE, London School of Economics. And the government's been under pressure, hasn't it, to accelerate these kind of trials. But there are lots of other issues and pressures in Syria. Could you just sort of stand back for us and give us a big overview of what's happening in Syria at the moment?
8: Absolutely. I mean, everyone was positive about the transition in Syria, but in the last 6 months, the descent from the ground over the economic issues and the bad delivery of services, people find themselves, most people are worse off right now in Syria than before. So there is a lot of pressure coming also with the demands for justice, because many of the criminals of the Assad era are still roaming around for free around Syria. So these trials, they come at a time when taking pressure is really needed for the government and is serving them very well. However, it is needed. It's the beginning of much, much needed process. We do need transitional justice process in Syria. People need to see criminals like Atif Najib behind bars. So it's good that they started this trial. However, as one of the interviewees in the program have mentioned, the Syrian law is inadequate to handle such level of crimes. Not even borrowing from the international law would cover this gap.
0: Elsewhere, how much violence is there in Syria at the moment?
8: Much less than before, significantly less than before. There are different forms of violence now emerging. There are some issues also about women kidnapping. It's, there are worrying numbers that we're seeing. But there are always the threat of pockets of violence erupting here and there. That's the pattern we've been seeing, slightly sporadic, concentrated around the areas populated by minorities, because lots of issues have not been resolved, because there is no transitional justice. I mean, there's so much, there are so many grievances right now. And when people don't see justice being served, some of them try to take justice by their own hands. And this is one key driver of this kind of low-level violence that we're seeing in Syria. So we need a whole process. We need infrastructure for that process. We need new law that can handle crimes of that level. We don't have one right now. We need one that take these crimes into their context. They're structural. This is, we're putting to trial a whole system. It's not just individuals, right? So we need law and tribunals and courts and and judges who can handle this. And we still don't have that in place.
0: All right. Well, thank you very much for giving us some idea of what's going on in Syria just now. That was Dr. Reem Turkmani, who is based at the London School of Economics here in central London. And she brings us to an end of this edition of NewsHour. So thank you very much for listening. And from Owen Bennett-Jones here in London, goodbye.

0: This is 1A. I'm Jen White.
1: And I'm Todd Zwillick.
0: Public trust in the Supreme Court has been at a 30-year low for the last few years, according to Pew Research Center. For some time, though, this month marked a turning point. For some, rather, though, this month marked a turning point in the court's legitimacy.
2: Today's decision by this illegitimate Supreme Court majority strikes a blow against the Voting Rights Act, and is designed to undermine the ability of communities of color all across this country to elect their candidate of choice.
0: That's Democratic House Minority Leader Hakeem Jeffries speaking after the Supreme Court decision, Louisiana v. Calais, earlier this month. The ruling undermined a key provision of the Voting Rights Act of 1965, which protected minority voters and sought to prevent racial discrimination in elections.
1: But the effects weren't just in Louisiana. Immediately after the court ruled, Tennessee's GOP-controlled legislature rewrote its congressional map. They dismantled the state's only majority black district and put in a new map that gives Republicans the advantage in all nine districts in that state ahead of the midterms. Other red states,
2: ability of communities of color all across this country to elect their candidate of choice.
0: That's Democratic House Minority Leader Hakeem Jeffries speaking after the Supreme Court decision, Louisiana v. Calais, earlier this month. The ruling undermined a key provision of the Voting Rights Act of 1965, which protected minority voters and sought to prevent racial discrimination in elections.
1: But the effects weren't just in Louisiana. Immediately after the court ruled, Tennessee's GOP-controlled legislature rewrote its congressional map. They dismantled the state's only majority black district and put in a new map that gives Republicans the advantage in all nine districts in that state ahead of the midterms. Other red states,
0: a kind of discrimination the Voting Rights Act was designed to prevent, no longer exists.
1: But it's not just voting rights. Recent rulings on abortion, environmental law, even presidential immunity have all helped drive the court's popularity down, and calls for reform that for reforming the court up. So for today's installment of our weekly politics series, if you can keep it, we explore the arguments for and against reforming the Supreme Court, advantage in all nine districts in that state ahead of the midterms, other red states ahead of the midterms. Other red states,
0: however, found that a key point from the Supreme Court decision may be flawed. Justice Samuel Alito's claim that black voter turnout exceeded white voter turnout in two of the five recent presidential elections nationally and in Louisiana was based on misleading data from the Justice Department. This was a crucial data point in Alito's argument that the kind of discrimination the Voting Rights Act was designed to prevent no longer exists.
1: But it's not just voting rights. Recent rulings on abortion, environmental law, even presidential immunity have all helped drive the court's popularity down, and calls for reform that for reforming the court up. So for today's installment of our weekly politics series, if you can keep it, we explore the arguments for and against reforming the Supreme Court.
0: Discrimination the Voting Rights Act was designed to prevent no longer exists.
1: But it's not just voting rights. Recent rulings on abortion, environmental law, even presidential immunity have all helped drive the court's popularity down, and calls for reform that for reforming the court up. So for today's installment of our weekly politics series, if you can keep it, we explore the arguments for and against reforming the Supreme Court. If you can keep it, we explore the arguments for and against reforming the Supreme Court.
3: Different kinds of proposals that in one way or another involve changing the size of the court.
0: Well, as Alicia alluded to, Professor Shaw, right now this push is largely from Democrats and those on the left, people disillusioned with the current composition of the Supreme Court. What problem beyond shifting decisions more to the left would a court expansion solve?
4: You know, I think that in some...
0: We're having a little trouble with Kate's line right now. We'll come back to her. Professor Bakken, let's look at the history a bit here. The number of justices serving on the court has changed several times throughout history. How did we land on nine justices?
5: We landed on nine because the Jacksonians wanted to expand the court from, I think, around six or seven, and they wanted to preserve slavery. So they changed the rules to make sure there was always a majority of people supported slavery on the court. Then during the Civil War, the Republicans came in. They wanted Lincoln to get extra seats, so they gave him, they increased the size to 10. Then after Lincoln was assassinated, Andrew Johnson became president. The Republicans didn't want him to make any appointments. So what they did was they reduced the number of seats.
6: I hear you. Do you hear me?
0: And so that leads us to this other term, Alicia, court packing. People may have heard it in the news. What is that and how is it different from court expansion?
3: Well, I think many people use court packing to be synonymous to court expansion, that it's a way of adding seats to the court. It's a reference to I think people often think back to President Roosevelt's efforts to expand the court as kind of an example of court packing. There's different kinds of expansion, some of which, as I said, are more or less have more or less of a kind of predictable ideological impact on the court. So I think sometimes people might refer to some forms of court expansion as not a form of packing, or rather it's just sort of increasing the court gradually over time. I think sometimes people have also used court packing to refer to not actual increases in the size of the court, but some of the gamesmanship around the judicial nominations process. So for example, when President Obama nominated Judge Garland to a seat on the Supreme Court, and then that was held up, he wasn't given a hearing, and then later President Trump had the opportunity to put a justice on the court. Mm-hmm. Then, under similar circumstances, when Justice Ginsburg passed away, you had the opposite happen, where there was that fast track confirmation of Justice Barrett on the court.
0: So, Professor Shaw, we've got you back now, and I just want to give you a chance to answer that previous question about what issue, beyond shifting the ideological makeup of the Supreme Court, would court expansion solve?
4: Sure. And I'm sorry if I'm going to repeat anything because I missed a couple of minutes. But I think that there's a lot of these reform efforts, I think, are both symbolic and practical in kind of their goal. I mean, symbolic because the court, I think, in our popular imagination is in many ways untouchable. And so the very idea of an active, robust debate in the public and in Congress about the size of the court and about many of these other reform efforts, I think, can have the sort of productive impact of reminding everyone that the court is part of our democratic process. It's a democratically accountable, in many ways, institution. And nothing about it is set in stone, including its size. And so I think that's part of it. And then I also, there are the kind of potentially

0: anyways, institution. And it's nothing about it is set in stone, including its size. And so I think that's part of it. And then I also, there are the kind of potentially ideological dimensions that Alicia was just alluding to. But also, I mean, it may be that our Supreme Court is actually too small, that nine justices actually isn't the right size. It's been set that way for well over a century. But lots of other Supreme Courts in other kind of comparable nations, India has a Supreme Court, I think, of over 30 justices, the European Court of Justice is close to 40, although there's different kinds of jurists and different roles. And so, you know, it's not a magic number. And I think that it would be good for it to be something that we are more actively debating.
1: Yeah. Well, Professor Balkin, I know that you're skeptical of the idea of expanding the court. Kate Shaw, I think you were skeptical of it and you've come around a little bit. Just briefly, can you explain why you now think this court expansion, court packing, call it what you want, you think it's now a good idea?
0: You know, I think that I still find myself pulled in multiple directions, but I am increasingly of the view that, again, at least a robust dialogue about the possibility and maybe actually pursuing it legislatively, even if you weren't successful, right, to go back to the Roosevelt court packing effort, in many ways, the effort to threaten court packing had its intended effect of stopping the Supreme Court from invalidating democratically elected law after chosen law after law, or democratically implemented law after law. And so I think that the effect of the discourse can be constructive, but I also do think that the court in the last few years, in many ways, has thrown the separation of powers so badly out of whack that some important countermeasure is now required. I don't think that was the case 10 or 20 years ago, but today I actually do.
1: Professor Balkin, what do you think? I know that you're skeptical. Kate Shaw thinks, I'm putting words in her mouth, that sort of a madman theory might be useful here. Just the threat might reform the court.
2: Oh, yeah. I mean, it obviously the Supreme Court responds to incentives. But if you're asking the question of whether it's a good idea in order to achieve a different ideological balance to increase the size of the court, well, that's going to face any number of logistical problems. You probably need four people to add to the court. You're going to have very limited time to do that. The Senate is going to throw roadblocks in the way. And so what you might get is a situation where you're able to appoint one or two, but then there's another election, change of parties, and then it turns out you get completely different justices from the other party. So your entire point in increasing the size of the court is undermined.
3: We're talking to Jack Balkin and Kate Shaw. They're both law professors. Also with us, Alicia Bannon from the Brennan Center for Justice. We're also hearing from you.
4: To answer the question if we have faith in the Supreme Court, answer is absolutely no. None whatsoever. Past decisions have really done the damage for us, especially as a parent to girls. I have zero faith in Supreme Court.
3: Do you trust the current Supreme Court? Why or why not? And if you could reform the court, how would you do it? Email us at 1a@wamu.org. Coming up, we talk term limits on Supreme Court justices and reforming the shadow docket. I'm Jen White.
1: And I'm Todd Swillick.
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Tomorrow, a lecture from the Leelanau Historical Society featuring Gregory Nobles, a professor emeritus at Georgia Tech and a PhD recipient from the University of Michigan who studied the American Revolution. This lecture is called Whose American Revolution Was It? And Whose Is It Now? It's a look at all the various

0: complexities of the American Revolution, and we'll ask you to consider what it meant to different people at the time and ask what it still means to be American now. 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
2: This is 1A. I'm Jen White.
3: And I'm Todd Swillick. For today's installment of If You Can Keep It, our weekly series on politics and democracy, we're talking about reforming the Supreme Court, whether it's a good idea, and what it would take to do it.
2: We're here with Kate Shaw. She's a professor of law at the University of Pennsylvania. She also co-hosts the Strict Scrutiny podcast. Also with us is Alicia Bannon. She's the director of the Judiciary Program at the Brennan Center for Justice. And Jack Balkin. He's a professor of constitutional law and the First Amendment at Yale Law School. He also served on the Presidential Commission on the Supreme Court, a nonpartisan committee established by President Joe Biden to investigate the idea of reforming the Supreme Court.
3: And we've been hearing from you as well.
4: I'm a recently retired attorney, and I just want to say I do not trust the current Supreme Court. There's the rampant conflicts of interest, especially with regard to Thomas and Alito, but even with Justice Roberts. There's the consistent refusal of the justices to recuse themselves when they are faced with a flagrant conflict. They have the use of a shadow docket. But I think what really bothers me is that they seem to have abandoned even the pretense of nonpartisan objectivity. I would suggest three reforms. First, I would impose age limits on justices. Secondly, I'd implement a binding and enforceable code of ethics or professional responsibilities. And then finally, I would require that all decisions are written decisions, even the shadow document.
2: Thanks for that message, Renee. We also heard from Gretchen, who emails, court packing is always presented as a reform whenever one political side seeks an advantage over the other. There's nothing high-minded about it. It's a bad faith ploy, as cynical and embarrassing as gerrymandering. Well, we want to hear from you. Do you trust the Supreme Court? Tell us why or why not. Do you think the court needs to be reformed? If you could reform the court, how would you do it? Email us at 1A@WAMU.org.
3: Well, Kate Shaw, why do you think trust in the Supreme Court is so low right now? Roughly half of Americans have an unfavorable view of the court. The numbers remain largely stable over the last few years, but it is, as Jen mentioned earlier, a 30-year low. Republicans are much more likely to have a favorable view of this court, 71% holding a positive view. Democrats, much, much lower. And now we've seen a court, as Jen mentioned, in Calais, dropping vital decisions right in the middle of an election year. I mean, Louisiana is suspending a primary election, and to many that looks like a partisan action because the midterms are already happening. I give you a lot there, but why is trust in the court so low now?
5: Well, I mean, I think one background condition is that just faith in institutions is at a sort of all-time low across institutions. So I do think we are kind of in a low trust moment, not just about the Supreme Court. But I also think that the court has done itself no favors in the kind of public's estimation through a lot of its recent interventions. Now, some of those decisions are decisions that some of the electorate really likes and some of the electorate really dislikes. So Dobbs, which overruled Roe versus Wade and deconstitutionalized a right to choose abortion, was extremely unpopular with a large swath of the electorate that supports robust abortion rights, but obviously popular with, you know, the parts of the electorate that were very critical of Roe versus Wade and thought the court should never have announced a right to abortion. So that's, I think, one kind of category of cases that will be divisive and, you know, have a pretty strong ideological, although not like always partisan, valence. But then I think there are the court's interventions in some of these kind of democracy related cases. And I do think that, you know, Dobbs actually isn't a democracy case, but cases about the kind of, you know, actual conduct of elections, the drawing of legislative districts, about the kind of architecture and infrastructure of democracy. And I think when people look around and think that the system isn't really working that well, the court bears a great deal of responsibility for that. And I don't know that everybody fully appreciates that, but I think that as they increasingly do, I think that trust accordingly drops. So you mentioned Calais, which follows on two previous decisions that really eroded the 1965 Voting Rights Act. And in some ways, I think sort of deals it its death blow in the Calais decision. That's essentially how Elena Kagan in her dissent characterized it. And as you mentioned, you know, we saw states immediately race to begin redrawing district lines to essentially box Black voters out of meaningful political power. And you have cases like Citizens United, in which the Supreme Court sort of, you know, opened the floodgates to spending in elections and sort of allowed the ultra-wealthy to have this outsized influence in our political process. So I think that those cases have a lot to do with the reason that the public is right now holding the court in such a kind of a dim view.
2: Professor Botkin, I'd like to hear your thoughts on that 71% approval rate or positive opinion that Republicans have of the court. How notable is that ideological divide around trust for you? Because at 71% might argue that calls to reform the court are just a response to decisions that align with conservative viewpoints.
6: The Supreme Court's legitimacy depends a great deal not on the views of partisans, because those go up and down like a yo-yo, depending on the last term's cases. They really depend on what's called diffuse support. Diffuse support is people who basically say, I don't know, I'm not a lawyer, I don't know what the cases say, I don't read them, but I generally think that the Supreme Court is doing the best they can, they're smart lawyers, they know what they're doing, and I trust them. And essentially, over the last couple of decades, the Supreme Court has moved from a situation with very high diffuse support to a situation where diffuse support is essentially cratered. So that almost the only support the Supreme Court gets is for people who happen to like the particular decisions that it's deciding. And that's really bad for an institution. An institution needs a lot of diffuse support in order to be legitimate over long periods of time.
2: And Alicia, more broadly speaking, because this conversation is focused on our democracy, what do you think are the consequences for our democracy when the Supreme Court lacks that diffuse support from the American people?
7: Well, we need a strong and well-functioning Supreme Court in our systems of checks and balances. I think something that sometimes gets lost here is that I think when people are calling for court reform, it's not because they're trying to get the Supreme Court. It's because they recognize the critical importance of the Supreme Court in our systems of checks and balances. And I think part of why we're seeing the lack of diffuse support for the Supreme Court right now is a real sense that the court isn't performing that job. It's not treating like cases alike. There was a recent set of leaked memos in the New York Times looking at how the court has been engaging with cases and their emergency docket. And I think those memos are making really clear that how the court has considered challenges to Obama administration policies, for example, very different than how they've been considering challenges to Trump administration policies. It seems pretty clear that they're applying different standards. In the chaos that we're seeing right now coming out of Calais, we're also seeing different standards where in the past the court has allowed discriminatory maps that courts had found to be discriminatory to still be used in elections out of concern that if you had changes too close to an election, that would be an inappropriate kind of judicial intervention. Now we're seeing the court give the go-ahead to maps being drawn while elections are actually even ongoing and just sort of pressing pause and letting maps be redrawn. So I think there's a real sense that the court is not behaving in an accountable way and is unmoored from the role that it was intended to play in our constitutional system.
2: Well, several Democratic lawmakers are calling for reforms to the Supreme Court in light of that Calais ruling, including New Jersey Senator Cory Booker.
8: Most Americans agree that Supreme Court justices shouldn't sit on those benches until they're so ailing, just hoping they can hold on well past perhaps even senility until their president lines up with their jurisprudence philosophies and they can leave the bench. That's why term limits are a good thing as well.
2: And lots of you agree.
9: Regarding the Supreme Court, two things. I do not think they should have lifetime appointments. That is a mistake. And I do think they should be expanded. An option for expansion and curtailment of lifetime appointments.
3: Eileen, thank you so much for that message. Alicia, setting term limits for the Supreme Court justices is one of the reforms I think you're most excited about. Why? Why do you think it's a good idea?
7: Well, I think Supreme Court term limits would be a transformational reform. I think it captures a very basic principle that no one should have so much public power for life. Justices today hold their offices for about twice as long as they did in prior centuries due to lots of reasons, both increased life expectancy and also that these jobs are so powerful, like people don't want to step down from them. And the U.S. Supreme Court is an aberration, both if you compare with states. So Rhode Island is the only state in the country that has life tenure without any kind of age limit for its state Supreme Court. And globally, the U.S. is the only major constitutional democracy that has life tenure. So I think this would align us with best practices globally, and I think allow for a more accountable court that can gradually change as public values evolve over time. Well, another critical...
2: What kind of support is there among Americans for term limits?
7: There's broad and bipartisan support for term limits. So a majority of Republicans actually support term limits for Supreme Court justices, as does a majority of Democrats and independents. And I think it's exactly because it's a common sense reform that we don't want any individual person to be in that kind of an elite bubble for such a long time. It's not a healthy way for a democracy to work.
2: Well, Jason writes, two words, term limits. I see no reason to have lifetime appointments in our government. I would like to see terms at least a decade, but no more than two, and they shouldn't coincide with any federal elections, especially presidential. And Nanya emails, I would limit the justice's term to 20 to 25 years, but not more, and a mandatory retirement at 60. I say that as a healthy, cognizant 75-year-old. There should be tighter ethics rules than any other office, and finally, the national public should be able to vote them out. Professor Shaw, how did this norm of justices serving lifetime appointments come to be?
5: Well, the Constitution says that the judges of the Supreme Court and the lower federal courts, when Congress makes them, hold their offices during good behavior. So it actually doesn't say the phrase life tenure, but that during good behavior has always been understood to mean unless they step down or unless they're impeached. So that is right now. We can't vote them out, as the last caller suggested. The president can't fire them. Neither can Congress. Those things, I think, are to the good. So impeachment is the only way to remove a Supreme Court justice or a lower federal judge. Under current understandings of the Constitution, I guess there are occasionally academic proposals to rethink what the during good behavior means in a way that would, open up the possibilities for ousting Supreme Court justices or lower court judges. But I don't think any of those are likely to get any traction. So the real kind of reform routes would be, one, trying just by statute in a creative way to impose term limits. 18 years is, I think, the most commonly proposed or defended term. But as your caller suggested, it could be a bit shorter, it could be a bit longer, or maybe a constitutional amendment. So because the Constitution has been understood to create life tenure, there are those who think that a statute cannot override this constitutional rule. You have to amend the Constitution, which is an arduous process. But I think that there are arguments, I think very non-frivolous arguments in both directions. You could do it just by statute, or you could amend the Constitution. And I think that if there is sufficient public support and there are ways to do it, like you don't actually make justices retire after 18 years, you give them some kind of senior justice status or let them sit on lower federal courts so they stay on the Supreme Court. They just don't exercise the current power of the office. I think you probably could do it under just sort of simple statutory reforms. And I do think it's important that there is, as Alicia mentioned, broad and I think growing popular support for that kind of reform.
2: We're speaking to law professors Kate Shaw and Jack Balkin. Also with us, Alicia Bannon from the Brennan Center for Justice. I'm Jen White here with Todd Zwillick. This is 1A.
3: Professor Balkin, do you agree? I mean, amending the Constitution seems unattainable to many, many people, probably with good reason. Do you think that term limits can be amended or done away with, that Congress can do it, pass a law?
6: Yeah, it's very easy. There are at least two or three different proposals on the table that'll work. There are two big problems. One has to do with American politics. The other has to do with the court itself. So with respect to the court itself, the justice may try to strike the statute down. So what you'd have to do is you'd say, pass a statute that creates term limits and then say, if you strike this down, we're going to expand the court to 13 members. And that would basically force the court's hand, and I suspect that the justices don't want court expansion. So faced with that choice, they probably would accept a term limit statute. The other problem is American politics, which is, under the current situation, you'd have to get past the filibuster rules in the Senate, which are necessary for almost anything that isn't about taxing and spending to get passed. And the problem is one of the two major parties, the Republicans, likes things just fine the way they are, and therefore would not be very happy with term limits. So you'd have to get rid of the filibuster, and you'd have to get a majority of the Senate and the House willing to do this. So that's quite a lift, by the way, given the current structure of politics.
2: I want to read from this article published by faculty members of Vanderbilt Law School in 2019 called The Risk of Supreme Court Term Limits. Quote, a Supreme Court that welcomes a new justice every 2 years and turns over entirely over the course of every 18 years could wreak havoc on doctrinal stability. Under the current constitutionally mandated system of life tenure, the court changes slowly. This longevity and stability means that doctrine changes slowly and incrementally. A constantly changing court, on the other hand, might make sudden and radical changes in doctrine. So, Professor Balkin, as someone who supports term limits, what's your response to the concern that they could undermine the court's stability?
6: I don't buy this argument at all. There have been many, many periods of Supreme Court's history where there's been very rapid turnover, and you don't see the kind of changes that they're worried about. And the same thing, by the way, is true with the lower federal courts. Rather, the big changes in Supreme Court doctrine don't tend to come because there's the rapidity of turnover. It comes because of the party system. That is, when you get a change where lots and justices are appointed in this in a relatively short time by a party that's a movement party and that has an ideological set of achievements to achieve, then you get major changes. But regularizing the Supreme Court appointment process would not have these kind of disastrous effects. If anything, it would likely produce candidates who understood that they only have a certain limited franchise on the Supreme Court for a while, and it will have a kind of moderating effect. One of the reasons it'll happen is because what most moderates the Supreme Court is what is the status of the median justice on the court. Generally speaking, through most of the court's history, the median justice has been close to the center of American public opinion. Today, it's completely out of whack. If you move to a term limit system, the median justice would probably be closer to the center of public opinion.
2: Well, we're talking about reforming the Supreme Court. We're here with law professors Jack Balkin and Kate Shaw. Also with us, Alicia Bannon from the Brennan Center for Justice. We're hearing from so many of you. Randolph writes, I'd say allow no more than 4 or 5 judges appointed to the Supreme Court to hear a case at a sitting. Rotate the remaining 5 or 4 hearing judges from the appeals federal bench. This will limit the ability of politicians to do what the Republicans did during the last 4 years of Obama's term. What we want to keep hearing from you, do you trust the Supreme Court? Tell us why or why not. If you could reform the court, how would you do it? Email us at 1A@WAMU.org. I'm Jen White.
3: And I'm Todd Zwillick.
2: We'll be right back.

California's problems with hospice fraud are now in the limelight. The state charged 21 people with opening shell hospice care companies and signing up seniors without their knowledge, schemes that cost the state $267 million. We dig into what's going on with hospice fraud and answer your questions about finding good quality care. Next hour on 1A.

Another hour of 1A coming up here on Interlochen Public Radio. I'm Vivian Law. It's sunny today on this May 11th, highs near 50. Another chilly night ahead with temps hovering around freezing. It'll be slightly warmer near the Great Lakes. And then tomorrow, rain with a chance of thunderstorms.

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1: Back to our conversation in a moment, but first a word about what's coming up tomorrow. Smoking rates in the U.S. are at their lowest recorded levels ever. The most recent data from 2024 showed that just under 1 in 10 Americans used cigarettes. Rates among young people have dropped to historic lows, too, the result of decades-long anti-smoking campaigns. In the face of that success, new products have cropped up that might appeal to young people. Nicotine pouches that can be hidden under the tongue. FDA-approved e-cigarettes for adults that are fruit-flavored. What could it take to end tobacco use forever among young people? The answer from the United Kingdom, a ban on tobacco sales for anyone born in 2009 or later. Some towns in the U.S. have passed similar bans. We'll discuss these bans and how effective they could be at ending tobacco use, and we want to hear from you. If you're under the age of 21 and you can't buy tobacco in the U.S., what do you think about the government banning people from ever buying tobacco if they were born after a certain year? Leave us a voicemail at 855-236-1A1A. You can remain anonymous if you'd like. If you're a parent or adult who smokes or used to smoke, do you think a generational ban would stop young people from using any kind of tobacco product? Call us at 855-236-1212 or leave a message with our app, 1A Vox Pop, and we'll hear some of your thoughts tomorrow. Now back to today's installment of our weekly politics series, If You Can Keep It. We're discussing Supreme Court reforms and what it would take to implement them. We're here with Kate Shaw, a professor of law at the University of Pennsylvania, Alicia Bannon, she's the director of the Judiciary Program at the Brennan Center for Justice, and Jack Balkin, a professor of constitutional law and the First Amendment at Yale Law School.
2: So, Alicia Bannon, we've been talking about term limits on the Supreme Court and in the federal judiciary. Age is one way to do it. Clarence Thomas is the second longest serving justice in Supreme Court history. I didn't know that. He's 78 years old. What about a mandatory retirement age? Is that a fair way to get to term limits on the Supreme Court?
3: Well, I think a mandatory retirement age would be another reform that could be considered. And I think it's really good that we're hearing lots of different reforms being put out there. I think perhaps that's the most important part of the conversation we're having right now, is that the Supreme Court, its structure, how it operates, its membership, these aren't things that are just carved into marble. This is an institution that Congress actually has a lot of control over in terms of how it's structured, what its jurisdiction is, what its duties are. And so I think it's really important to think expansively about how we want the court to operate. I think with respect to something like age limits, that's something that many states have age limits for their judges, including their state Supreme Court justices. Many other countries have that as well. So I certainly think that that is another kind of reform. I think the one advantage of something like term limits is that you can structure it so that you also have a regular appointment process where every president in a presidential term could get two new seats two new nominations to the court. So that gives you an opportunity that you don't have presidents having these wildly different impacts of the composition of the court, and allows there to be a tighter democratic link between the court and the public. So I think that's one advantage of doing it in a way in term limits versus something like age limits. But I think there's something to be said for both.
1: Well, we got this question from one of you. Can you elaborate about the constitutional purview of the Supreme Court? I thought the Supreme Court was originally created only to resolve differences between the states. What is to prevent Congress from adding another separate but equal Supreme Court that deals with all other issues? Professor Balkin, I'll come to you on that.
4: You can create intermediate appellate courts. Congress has the power to do it. No, the Supreme Court was originally created to deal with issues that arose out of the new Constitution. Some of those involve separation of powers. Some of them involve conflicts between the states. So, no, it is not the case that that was the original purpose of the Supreme Court. Go ahead.
1: Oh, no. Go ahead. Finish your thought.
4: I don't think necessarily that doing an end run around the Supreme Court by creating another court of intermediate appeals necessarily get you anywhere. You're going to have the same problems unless you create some kind of term limit system. I mean, the most important thing that you can do, the most important reform you can make, is to create reforms that basically bring the median justice close to the center of public opinion. If you do that, then almost everything else falls into line. There's another issue, too, which is ethics reform, but that's a different question.
1: And we'll get to ethics reform before we wrap up here. But Professor Shaw, I want to turn now to the shadow docket. This is one of your major concerns. This is the informal term of the Supreme Court's emergency docket, where orders and decisions are issued without full briefing, without oral argument. And there are several ways the shadow docket could be reformed. There's limiting jurisdiction. There's adding supermajority voting requirements. There's reason-giving requirements. Some of our listeners have mentioned that already. But let's start with limiting jurisdiction. What would that do?
5: Well, and just to say a word about what the problem is. So this is something the court has, you know, it's not new that the court occasionally resolves very fast-paced emergency issues that end up on the shadow docket. So for a long time, the kind of key generators of these emergency petitions before the court were either in death penalty cases where there was an execution scheduled and there was a very, you know, kind of last minute, sometimes legally meritorious argument that needed to be heard, and the Supreme Court would actually sometimes stay an execution to allow the courts, the lower courts, or the Supreme Court to consider, you know, a question in a context in which a stay is required. Otherwise, there is no, you know, the execution goes forward and there's no possibility of considering the legal arguments. And then the other area is in elections. So sometimes if there's a serious claim about a legal kind of flaw in the way an election is being carried out or access to the vote is being denied or something like that, those kinds of emergency petitions would end up before the court. But in those two narrow categories and those alone, the court would intervene. And in recent, the last decade or so, and really in the last 16 months since the beginning of the second Trump administration, we have seen just an enormous increase in activity on the shadow docket. As Alicia alluded to, the New York Times recently broke that about a decade ago in a case involving this Obama administration environmental regulation, the court in many ways broke new ground. But really in the last year plus, we've seen the court in over two dozen cases intervene and hand down these very consequential orders in favor of the Trump administration, overriding carefully reasoned lower court opinions, often without a word of reasoning. So that's the problem.
1: Yeah, so to get some of the proposals around handling the shadow docket, limiting jurisdiction would do what exactly?
5: Well, so you could actually just remove the court's ability to hear at all some of these emergency appeals, or require the court, if it's going to hear these emergency appeals, to have, as you mentioned, a supermajority voting requirement. So either six or seven or maybe a unanimity requirement. All the justices would need to agree in order to take the extraordinary step of pausing something a lower court had decided in the ordinary course of litigation. But so anything from removing the court's ability at all to do this to requiring them to have some super consensus before doing it, to requiring them to give reasons as opposed to just a thumbs up, which is what they've done in a lot of cases, I think those would all be really important and consequential. I'm a little nervous about a complete jurisdiction stripping, like keeping the court totally out of these matters, because I think sometimes there are true emergencies, but I think they have gone way too far in their activity on this docket.
1: Alicia, what would it take to reform the shadow docket specifically?
3: Well, I think there's, as Kate said, I think there's a lot of different avenues Congress would have to respond. You could change the way the shadow, what cases can actually appear on the shadow docket. You could also change the standard that the court uses when they're assessing. Is there something sort of sufficiently urgent that requires a stay, you know, halting a lower court ruling? You could require the court to explain its rulings so that you don't have a shadow docket where major consequential decisions are made without any context about what the court's reasoning was.
1: And would that require congressional action?
3: Well, I mean, the court could also do much of this on its own. I think it's also important to recognize that on many areas, in shadow docket ethics as well, the court has a lot of power by itself to improve its systems and operations. But then Congress also has the power to put in place regulations as well.
2: And Professor Jack Balkin, I mean, you've argued that most Supreme Court reforms, the ones we're talking about, can't really happen in this current polarized political environment. Why not? Is it the Senate?
4: Oh, the Senate is where all good ideas go to die.
2: Oh, sure. However, you know, you're thinking filibuster that any reform wouldn't get over the 60 vote threshold. It would never happen. The Supreme Court, the Senate has already done away with the filibuster to put Supreme Court justices on the court in the first place. I covered the Senate for a couple of decades. They have an appetite to intervene in the Supreme Court in certain ways.
4: Yes. If one of the two major parties decided at some point to get rid of the filibuster for general legislation or even civil rights legislation or even legislation involving the judiciary, yes, that would depend on, however, having them wanting them to do that. Right now, neither of the two major parties actually wants to get rid of the filibuster. And so that is the problem. And even if you got rid of the filibuster, there are so many different ways to gum things up in the Senate confirmation process. The Senate confirmation process for the Supreme Court justice is completely broken. That needs to be reformed as well.
1: Well, Supreme Court Justice Neil Gorsuch spoke to CBS News last week, and he pushed back on claims that the court is more politically divided now.
6: There are nine of us appointed by five different presidents over the course of 30 years. Can you get nine of your best friends to agree on where to go to lunch? So you give us those 70 cases. We're unanimous about 40% of the time.
1: Last week at a conference for judges and lawyers in Pennsylvania, Chief Justice John Roberts said, quote, "I think people view us as purely political actors, which I don't think is an accurate understanding of what we do." But last month, Justice Ketanji Brown Jackson criticized her conservative colleagues' use of emergency orders to advance President Trump's policies on immigration, federal funding cuts and more, saying, quote, "There is value in avoiding having the court continually touching the third rail of every divisive policy issue in American life," end quote. Alicia, very briefly, just help us understand what's happening inside the court itself and the tension we're seeing around not just disagreement around certain issues, but around the court's, the view of the court's legitimacy as an institution.
3: Well, I think part of what you're hearing expressed in Justice Jackson's remark is a critique by some of the liberal justices on the court that the court continues to inject itself into disputes in a way that feels very political. And so the court has a lot of control over what cases it's hearing, how it's deciding cases, how it's approaching precedent and the like. And I think the critique is that the court has repeatedly operated in a way that could be construed as feeling political and unaccountable. And so I think that's what we're seeing with the divide between someone like Justice Jackson and then some of the conservative justices like Justice Gorsuch.
1: We're speaking to Alicia Bannon from the Brennan Center for Justice and law professors Kate Shaw and Jack Balkin. Also with us, 1A's Todd Swillick. I'm Jen White. You're listening to 1A.
2: Well, another concern that many of you have, ethics reform on the court. In 2023, ProPublica reported that Justice Clarence Thomas received at least 100 gifts from billionaire benefactors worth millions of dollars over two decades. Other justices have accepted gifts as well. There's also controversy around an upside-down American flag outside one of Justice Samuel Alito's homes in 2024, in addition to another flag that was also flown at January 6th by pro-Trump partisans off the west front of the Capitol. Kate Shaw, I think everybody here agrees that there should be an enforceable code of ethics for the Supreme Court. Has it gone far enough? What should it look like in your view? What would be meaningful ethics reform for this court?
5: Well, first, I think that it should come from Congress. I think Alicia is, of course, right that the court could do a lot internally, and it did purport to adopt something of a non-binding ethics code, I think, in response in part to this important ProPublica reporting. And I think it's just sort of, you know, a strong suggestion, and the court is and continues to insist on being kind of a self-policing body, which really, you know, it hasn't been particularly effective. And so I think that things like when it comes to recusal, which one of your callers referenced earlier, the justices decide for themselves when to recuse and if they're going to tell us why they're recusing, some kind of external body and at the very least a reason-giving requirement, I think would be incredibly constructive. I don't think we've mentioned yet some proposals about actually creating an inspector general position inside either the federal courts in general or the Supreme Court in particular to do, you know, some kind of watchdog policing work inside the Supreme Court, which again insists on being a self-policing body. So at a minimum, kind of a binding ethics code that's legislated that prohibits, you know, the receipt of gifts, that kind of mandates robust disclosure in sort of real time as opposed to after the fact, which is sort of how the kind of loose and very imperfect disclosure regime currently operates. And then maybe the creation of some kind of actual office inside the court to do real enforcement work.
1: Well, Professor Balkin, you argue for strengthening Congress, not just reforming the Supreme Court. Give us some insight in your thinking.
4: The Constitution has three branches of government. They're supposed to check and balance each other. If one of the branches gets weak, the other branches get strong. What's happened over the course of the last 40 or 50 years is the presidency has gotten very strong. The judiciary has increasingly got strong, partly to support the president, partly to check it, and Congress has become incredibly weak and dysfunctional. Part of the reason you have the shadow docket problems we have is because Congress basically can't do anything anymore. And therefore, everything is done through the administrative state. And now the Supreme Court is trying to rebalance the relationship between the courts and the president in the context of the administrative state. A lot of shadow docket cases are about the administrative state. And so really, the weak player here and the cause of many of our problems is the fact that we have a dysfunctional Congress.
1: Well, just before we wrap up here, Alicia, we got a question from Jay, who's curious about the confirmation process for justices. They're particularly frustrated with that. Are there thoughts on reforming how people end up on the Supreme Court in the first place? Very briefly.
3: Sure. There are limits to what you can do with outside a constitutional amendment because of the role the Senate plays in the Constitution. But for example, you could have a requirement like that if the president puts forward a nominee, that they actually have to get a hearing and a vote. That didn't happen when Judge Garland was nominated. And I think it's important for Congress to actually have to stand behind the decisions that they're making, the Senate stand behind the decisions that they're making and put people to a vote.
1: Well, we'll have to end our conversation there for now. We've been speaking to Alicia Bannon. She's the director of the Judiciary Program at the Brennan Center for Justice. Also with us, Jack Balkin. He's a professor of constitutional law and the First Amendment at Yale Law School. He also served on the Presidential Commission on the Supreme Court. That was a nonpartisan committee established by President Biden to investigate the idea of reforming the Supreme Court. And Kate Shaw. She's a professor of law at the University of Pennsylvania and co-host of the Strict Scrutiny podcast. Thanks to you all. Well, we want to also thank you for all of your questions and ideas about reforming the court. You can always talk to us by emailing us at 1A@WAMU.org. Today's producer was Haley Blassingame. This program comes to you from WAMU, part of American University in Washington, distributed by NPR. I'm Jen White.
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0: This is 1A. I'm Jen White. California, and especially L.A. County, has recently been highlighted as an epicenter of hospice fraud.
1: In this four-block area in Los Angeles, there are 42 hospices. So either there are a lot of people dying here, or you've got a fraudulent activity that is so good that everyone wants to get in on it.
0: That's Dr. Mehmet Oz, the head of the Centers for Medicare and Medicaid Services, speaking earlier this year while touring the Los Angeles area. Last month, California charged 21 people in an alleged hospice scheme where shell companies signed up recipients without their knowledge and billed Medi-Cal for non-existent services. Here's California Attorney General Rob Bonta.
2: We're here today to announce the results of a massive hospice fraud bust in Los Angeles County, and it's called Operation Skip Trace. Operation Skip Trace uncovered and ended a hospice fraud scheme that defrauded Medi-Cal of $267 million. So just to be clear, $250 million. Over.
0: But Bonta also took the opportunity to take a swipe at the Trump administration.
2: Well, healthcare fraud might be President Trump's shiny new political talking point. California DOJ has been going after healthcare fraud since 1979, for decades. Trump is late to the party.
0: The issue of hospice fraud has been thrown into the political fray as crackdowns from both California and the federal government continue. Hospice care is something that Americans have come to rely on. 1.7 million people were enrolled in hospice care for at least a day in 2022, and that number has only grown over time. Medicare pays about $27 billion for hospice care each year. What does this fraud mean for patients and victims who are caught up in these schemes? And how can families find quality care for their loved ones during such a vulnerable time in their lives? For that, let's turn to our panel. Sheila Clark is the president and CEO of the California Hospice and Palliative Care Association. That's a nonprofit that has over 250 hospice and home health provider members in California. Sheila, welcome to the program.
3: Great. Thank you for having me.
0: Also with us is Dr. Eric Wadera, a professor of medicine at the University of California, San Francisco, practicing geriatrics and palliative care. He's also the co-host of the Geri Pal podcast. That's a geriatric and palliative care podcast for healthcare professionals. Eric, welcome back to the program.
4: I'm a big fan. Thanks for having me.
0: And Hillary Leffler is the Vice President of Policy and Regulatory Affairs at the National Alliance for Care at Home. They represent home-based care companies and advocate to strengthen hospice and palliative care. She also held several senior roles at the Centers for Medicare and Medicaid Services, including Director of the Home Health and Hospice Division and Senior Advisor in the Center for Program Integrity, which combats waste, fraud, and abuse. Hillary, thanks for joining us.
5: Thanks, Jen, and it's great to be here.
0: And we want to hear from you, too. What questions do you have about navigating hospice care for you or a loved one? If you have experience with hospice, good or bad, we'd be honored to hear your story. Email us at 1a@wamu.org. Eric, before we get into the fraud piece of this, let's make sure we're on the same page when we're talking about what hospice is and what it typically looks like. What do you think is often misunderstood about hospice care?
4: Oh, so many things. I mean, I think the first is there's a difference between palliative care and hospice care. When I think about palliative care, it doesn't matter what your prognosis is. It's care for anybody living with a serious illness. And it's focused on improving people's quality of life. It's an interprofessional expert team that provides care to them. Hospice care, you can imagine as a subset of that. It's for people who are dealing with a terminal illness, who we think have less than 6 months left to live, and whose focus is not on cure, but on quality of life where they're living. And it could be in a home, it could be in an assisted living facility, it could be in a nursing home, and it's interprofessional care that comes to you. So it's very different than most of the care that's delivered in medicine, which you go to it, this comes to you.
0: Is there a limit on how long hospice can last?
4: Yes and no. So in general, it's for people who have less than 6 months, but you can think of it as like a horizon. So if you still think that they have less than 6 months, 3 months into hospice, 6 months into hospice, you can still be in hospice for a long time. My wife's grandmother was in hospice for 2.5 years at the age of 103.
0: Wow. You said hospice care comes to you. How often does hospice take place in your home?
4: Great question. That's another big misconception. I think that I deal mainly clinically in the hospital, in nursing homes, And the number one thing that I see there is people think that hospice A is just for people who are immediately dying the next couple of days, which it is not. But the other one is the hospice will provide 24/7 care, which it does not. Majority, they'll have people stopping by once or twice a week. There'll be somebody they can always call 24/7 for expert advice when symptoms come up, when something new comes up, or when you're in a state of, like, I don't know what to do here, an advice line. But they are not providing that 24/7 care. That still requires friends and family. That actually provides the brunt of caregiver support, not just in hospice, but in all of medicine, is that we rely on these friends and family, these informal caregivers, but the healthcare system does not pay for them.
0: But what I hear you saying is that that care is more often happening in a person's home.
4: Yeah. And there is some differences, and we'll talk about this more. I think more of this is happening in nursing homes, too, and assisted living facilities, and there's particular reasons that's happening.
0: Well, we did reach out to the Centers for Medicare and Medicaid Services, or CMS, about the agency's crackdown on fraud in hospice. They sent this statement from CMS Administrator Dr. Mehmet Oz saying, quote, stealing from people at the most vulnerable moment of their lives isn't just fraud. It can cost them their future. When bad actors trick patients into fraudulent hospice care, they don't just drain taxpayer dollars. They strip people of the medical care that could have helped them live longer. That's unconscionable. And CMS is taking aggressive, data-driven action to drive these predators out of the health system and protect patients. Sheila, tell us about the fraud you're seeing in California. What are the different ways it may look?
3: What we have seen is three distinct areas since 2019 is outright identity theft. These scammers are stealing their MIB numbers, their Medicare benefit numbers. They're more lucrative than a credit card right now. We see a lot of that. We see uninformed consent where they're going out to health fairs, grocery stores, churches where people go to worship, and they're tricking them into signing informed consents. We're seeing poor care, no care scenarios where they're just not getting what they need to be able to be at home, as my colleague Eric was talking about. These are things that are the three top areas that we are seeing here in California.
0: And just to put a little more detail around these different scenarios, when someone's identity is stolen, are they then using that to apply for hospice care that isn't actually needed?
3: Yes, we are seeing a grand scale of that. And how that happens is they will put in a notice of election, and then these scammers will start billing and getting paid for services that are never, ever provided. And what happens is their Medicare benefits go to the off switch, right? They can't get care if they're primary care, hospital, an elective surgery, emergency room care. They show up, and even to go and get a prescription, they say, you're on hospice. You can't have this. You don't have access to these services because you're on hospice. And it has profound consequences.
0: And what about informed consent, tricking people into signing that over?
3: Well, what they do and what we've seen is, we're here to help you.

0: some really wonderful things. We're going to give you Ensure. We're going to give you a walker, a wheelchair, shoes, many different things, groceries. And the people think, oh, this is a great program. And they tell them, oh, you're entitled to this. And this is hospice care. It is, and they're being signed up for it. And again, their benefits go to the off switch.
1: Well, in a Truth Social post last month, President Trump announced a crackdown on fraud in the U.S., saying the focus will be everywhere, but, quote, primarily in those blue states where crooked Democrat politicians like those in California, Illinois, Minnesota, Somalia, beware, Maine, New York, and many others have had a free-for-all in the unprecedented theft of taxpayer money, end quote. This was posted a day after federal authorities arrested 8 people in Southern California for health care fraud, including hospice. Now, we should note that President Trump granted clemency to multiple healthcare executives and doctors who were convicted of fraud using the Medicare system. But Hillary, the federal government and California's announcement of arrests and charges in these alleged hospice fraud crimes were made days from each other. How much are we seeing this issue politicized right now?
2: So there is some politicalization. I would say that's true. Addressing fraud, waste, and abuse obviously is a priority for this administration and has been highlighted for political purposes. But Washington's political, and this administration has been very, very good at using media and social media for their messaging. But I do want to stress that there are very real and deeply concerning cases of hospice fraud that are happening in certain parts of the country. That we as an industry have been sounding the alarm bells on for years now. And those bad actors should absolutely be investigated and prosecuted. You know, fraud that exploits vulnerable patients, steals taxpayer dollars, and threatens legitimate hospices is unacceptable and damaging.
1: We're speaking to Hillary Loeffler, Vice President of Policy and Regulatory Affairs at the National Alliance for Care at Home. Also with us, Sheila Clark, the President of the California Hospice and Palliative Care Association, and Dr. Eric Wadera, a professor of medicine at the University of California, San Francisco, practicing geriatrics and palliative care. Coming up, what does oversight of hospice look like right now? And what red flags you can look out for to spot bad actors in the hospice care space? That's just ahead. I'm Jen White. This is 1A.

0: 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Here's a look at some upcoming events submitted to IPR's community calendar. 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That is Wednesday from 9 to 3 at the Glen Arbor Art Center. 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
1: This is 1A. I'm Jen White. We're discussing a crackdown on hospice fraud and how families can find the best quality end-of-life care. We're here with Sheila Clark. She's the president and CEO of the California Hospice and Palliative Care Association. That's a nonprofit that has over 250 hospice and home health provider members in California. Also with us, Dr. Eric Wadera. He's a professor of medicine at the University of California, San Francisco, practicing geriatrics and palliative care. He's also the co-host of the Geri Pal podcast. And Hillary Leffler, the vice president of policy and regulatory affairs at the National Alliance for Care at Home. They represent home-based care industry members and advocate to strengthen hospice and palliative care. You can add your voice to the conversation. What questions do you have about navigating hospice care for you or a loved one? If you have experience with hospice, good or bad, we'd be honored to hear your story. Email us at 1a@wamu.org. Sheila, how long has hospice fraud been an issue in California?
2: We start seeing an uptick in 2019. LA County grew. This is the stunning part. We had 459 active hospices in 2018. And in 2025, we have 1,152. That's a 151% increase just in LA County. Overall, California grew from 919 active hospices in 2018 to 1,881 in 25.
1: So are you
2: 105% increase?
1: Are you seeing a link between the growth in population and the increased instances of fraud, or do you see a link to something else that may be causing this?
2: No, we do not have that type of, we have a lot of Medicare beneficiaries living in California, but I think if we go back and we look at the California Auditor's Report that was published in 22, you will see they lay it out as to how this happened.
1: And what did they say?
2: Lay it out.
1: What did they say?
2: Well, they're saying that there were clustering of hospices, right? They documented significant weakness in oversight, enrollment controls, enforcement within the California healthcare, our licensing and our regulatory systems. You know, they exposed how scammers were able to exploit gaps in coordination, screening, accountability, and they created an environment vulnerable to where organized fraud can flourish.
1: Now, Hillary, you served in roles at the Centers for Medicare and Medicaid Services, including in the Center for Program Integrity, which combats fraud, among other things. What are we seeing across the country? The spotlight is on California right now, but what about across the U.S.?
3: You know, Jen, like these schemes have cropped up from time to time. You know, hospice became an issue in the late 1990s under the Clinton administration, and there were efforts through Operation Restore Trust to crack down on fraud during that administration. You know, the same issue even in California cropped up in the 2010s. So it's cyclical. Some of these, you know, fraud schemes, like they're very much targeted towards areas of the country with large, you know, beneficiary populations, a large number of people that are on Medicare and Medicaid, because, you know, criminals go where the dollars are, and that's where the most money can be made. It's not shocking that this is cropping up in California. Enrollment controls, as Sheila mentioned, were loosened even at the federal level during the COVID-19 pandemic. There was an explosive growth in the number of new hospices in LA County in particular, you know, in 2020, 2021, 2022, right in the height of the COVID pandemic years. So as Sheila mentioned, you know, these things are not surprises. There were absolutely lapses in oversight controls. And, you know, CMS, quite frankly, needs to do a better job at the point of entry in making sure that these fraudsters don't get access to the Medicare trust funds in the first place.
1: Well, Eric, I want to talk a little bit more about the money. Explain the breakdown of hospice care costs. How often are patients or their families covering the bill versus government programs like Medicare or, in California's case, Medi-Cal?
4: Yeah, the majority is covered by Medicare. They are the payer for the vast majority of people getting hospice care. There may be some independent ones like the Veterans Affairs Hospital System. It could be private insurers, but Medicare is the big payer. I just want to also add that, you know, there are just as many McDonald's as hospices in Texas, and nobody talks about Texas. There's over 1,000 hospices in Texas. So this is not just a California thing. We see this in a lot of different states.
1: Mm. Well, a CMS spokesperson sent this statement saying, quote, California is one of several states where recent indicators have warranted enhanced scrutiny. The state represents one of the largest concentrations of federal healthcare spending in the country, and certain sectors, including hospice and home health, have shown persistent irregular billing patterns and evidence of organized fraud schemes. So, Hillary, to Eric's point and to that statement from CMS, what I'm hearing you say is that this is not just a California issue.
3: Correct. I think, you know, CMS has been upfront that this isn't a California issue as well. You know, for several years, there's been enhanced scrutiny for California, Nevada, Texas, and Arizona. You know, Eric just mentioned Texas, which has absolutely been on the radar for hospice and has been on the radar for home health as well.
1: Well, according to a RAND study, for-profit hospices grew from 30% of the industry in 2000 to 73% in 2020. And some of you chimed in and emails. I am a nurse practitioner who has worked in
3: enhanced scrutiny for California, Nevada, Texas, and Arizona. You know, Eric just mentioned Texas, which has absolutely been on the radar for hospice and has been on the radar for home health as well.
1: Well, according to a RAND study, for-profit hospices grew from 30% of the industry in 2000 to 73% in 2020. And some of you chimed in and emails. I am a nurse practitioner who has worked in geriatrics, palliative care, and hospice for many years in the Twin Cities area. My best advice for families looking for hospice care is to look for a nonprofit hospice provider. This is key in finding high-quality hospice care, as many for-profit agencies cut corners on staffing that really impact care. Additionally, you can look up helpful information on hospice benefits, as well as look up metrics for different hospice providers on Medicare.gov. Eric, how have you seen hospice care evolve in the 20 or so years you've worked in this sector?
4: Yeah, 20 years ago, I didn't have to think about which hospice agency someone should go to because there were very few in San Francisco, and there's very, you know, you had a limited choice. Nowadays, I think it's becoming more and more important part of my job is to help family members think about which hospice agencies that they should be looking for and directing them to places to think it through. Because there is too much choice, which actually limits choice. If you're deciding between 600 hospice agencies, nobody has the time to decide between those 600. So how do we guide people with transparent data, I think, is the big question right now.
1: Well, Sheila, your organization has both non- and for-profit hospices. To your mind, what's the difference between the two?
2: We don't focus on a profit status. What we need is we need education out there when choosing a hospice. You know, there are questions to consider, like whether on that first phone call, you know, do they seem concerned? Are they compassionate when you first reach out? You know, considering, are they even, I live in San Francisco. Where is your hospice located? And, you know, you want to talk to other folks, what their experiences were with hospices, what your primary care physician is, have they worked? Do they have a hospice that they work with? You can also ask types of questions about their services. You know, what can I expect if I need help at 2 o'clock in the morning? Those are, you know, education is the best friend and prevention. And we work a lot with Senior Medicare Patrol and Cal Health Advocates. And we have done a plethora of educational resources that you can find on calhospice.org and also hospicefraudprevention.com. How to find a good hospice provider.
1: Well, here's Molly Gurian, the Vice President of Policy and Government Affairs at Leading Age. That's a trade association of nonprofit providers of aging services, including hospice.
5: Ownership shifted dramatically from nonprofit to for-profit beginning in the early 2000s. Today, 82% of U.S. hospices are for-profit. Yet, studies and data show a difference in hospice care delivered by nonprofit entities versus their for-profit counterparts. Nonprofits generally perform better on family satisfaction and symptom management. They spend more on patient and family care and programs such as grief support, both within their programs and in their communities. You have a choice in selecting a hospice provider. Find one that will provide the full breadth of services, ask questions. A good hospice of any profit status will welcome these questions. A provider that's evasive or vague should raise a red flag.
1: We also heard from Pete in Cleveland, who says nonprofits are a better choice if you can access it. My dad had Hospice of the Western Reserve 10 years ago near Cleveland. It was a nonprofit and was recommended by some healthcare people as opposed to the for-profit one that his assisted living place wanted us to take. I spent lots of time witnessing how they worked there and saw so much compassion. You know, Eric, once you're in a position to need hospice care for yourself or for a loved one, it's likely a very emotional time. It's a difficult time for families. And knowing what questions to ask can be a challenge. So if you're in this position, what questions should you be prepared with when you're seeking out a hospice care provider?
4: Yeah, I mean, I think the challenge is we probably spend more time picking out a dishwasher than we do a hospice agency. Mm-hmm. So really thinking about maybe doing a little bit of our homework too. While having trusted friends, having experiences with hospices, I think is really important. I think that there is also a role that we should do a little bit of homework on ourselves. So there are some really good websites out there, Medicare Compare being one of them, where you can compare different hospices. I do think for-profit status matters. I don't think it's the only thing that matters. But as was noted, generally better, higher quality of care delivered by nonprofits than for-profits. And the biggest problem with for-profits, you see a lot of heterogeneity. So you have some really good for-profits, and then you have a lot of bad for-profits. The vast majority of hospice care is delivered by really good hospice agencies. I can't say the same thing that I am no longer confident the vast majority of hospice agencies are delivering good care, because there's a difference there, is that the majority of hospice care is delivered by nonprofit agencies. It's delivered by high quality hospices, but just we're seeing in the last 10, 15 years, just very small for-profit hospices that feel like they're gaming the system. So, you know, looking on Medicare Compare, I would filter it by star rating. So you can go to the star rating, you can filter 3, 4, or 5 stars for their family satisfaction surveys. And I think if it's important to you, also filter by profit status. All of a sudden, like in Anaheim, if you do this, you have over 300 hospices, and that doesn't even get past letter M. If you filter it by 3, 4, and 5 stars, I think you come up with like 12 different hospices. Mm.
1: We're speaking to Dr. Eric Wadera. He's a professor of medicine at the University of California, San Francisco, practicing geriatrics and palliative care. Also with us, Sheila Clark, the president of the California Hospice and Palliative Care Association, and Hillary Leffler, vice president of policy and regulatory affairs at the National Alliance for Care at Home. Let's go to another voicemail we got from one of you.
6: There's this problem with this program and virtually every other program. You get this bundle of money from the government. But unfortunately, the state and local person who has to enforce it gets no money to do any of the enforcement. So you get a couple $1 million, but you don't have any money to help one person take care of getting all of that to the right place.
1: Thanks for that message. Hillary, help us understand, what does oversight look like for hospice providers right now?
3: Sure. So there's a lot of oversight potentially facing hospices. They can be audited on the CMS medical review side, where they're asking for charts, looking under the hood and seeing what care is being provided to patients. There's also surveys that are performed where a surveyor will go out on the ground and make sure that a hospice is complying with the Medicare quality and safety standards, and there's also quality reporting requirements for hospices. And I would say, you know, good quality hospice programs are reporting quality data to CMS. What's problematic is there's about 20% of hospices nationwide that do not report quality data to CMS. So Eric mentioned, you know, the Medicare Compare site where consumers can go and try to find information about hospices in their area. And he's absolutely correct that if you go to Anaheim, California, and try to find a hospice, overwhelmingly, there are hundreds and hundreds of hospices without any star ratings. And most of the time it's because they're not bothering to report that quality information to CMS.
1: Well, and where does that quality information come from, what they're reporting to CMS?
3: Sure. So the star ratings that Eric mentioned is coming from patient satisfaction surveys. And these are surveys that are mailed to family members and caregivers after the patient has passed away. There's also quality metrics that aren't part of the star ratings today, and those are based on claims data. You know, whether the patient received visits during the last days of life is part of some of these quality metrics that are derived from claims data.
1: Now, Sheila, Democratic California Governor Gavin Newsom implemented a moratorium in 2021. It restricts new licenses for hospices to try to cut down on fraud, and that's been extended until next year. What kind of effects have you seen from the state's efforts?
2: The state is doing a great job in what we need as part of that process. In the auditor's report, we worked hand in hand with the Department of Public Health, Department of Healthcare Services, and we were ready to launch our regulations January 1st of this year. And we had developed landmark regulations that required more transparency, stricter provider screening, proof of community need, which is like a certificate of need state, but we were requiring those in our regulations. And they were supposed to take effect January 1st. They were unfortunately withdrawn without any explanation. And they were going to strengthen oversight here in California.
1: And when you say they were withdrawn by whom?
2: Don't know. We don't know. You know, the Department of Public Health doesn't have that power. They can't. They were ready to go and withdrawn on December 19th. So I think that's a question that, you know, we've been asking, and we've asked Governor Newsom, and, you know, hopefully we'll get an answer soon. But we need those. It's now May 11th. And those regulations were a huge part of a mechanism of getting the licensure and holding hospices accountable in California.
1: We're speaking to Sheila Clark. She's the president of the California Hospice and Palliative Care Association. Also with us, Dr. Eric Wadera, a professor of medicine at the University of California, San Francisco. He practices geriatrics and palliative care. And Hillary Leffler, vice president of policy and regulatory affairs at the National Alliance for Care at Home. We're discussing hospice fraud and how to find the best end of life care. And we're hearing from you and emails. Both my husband and my sister were under hospice care at home. I only have praise for the care and concern provided. My husband died at home and my sister was moved to the hospice home. We could not have asked for better care. Well, so to calm the conversations you need to have with your loved ones before deciding on hospice care, that's just ahead. This is 1A.

0: China holds huge economic and strategic leverage over the U.S. That's because the country largely controls global access to critical minerals, minerals that the U.S. military cannot function without.
1: This little backwoods Montana company is suddenly a hub of some very, very important materials.
0: Why the U.S. government is pouring millions into a Montana mining company. On the next All Things Considered from NPR News.

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I'm Vivian Law. The weather today on this May 11th is sunny, highs near 50. It's another chilly a night ahead with temps hovering around freezing. It's slightly warmer for the Great Lakes tonight. And tomorrow, rain with a chance of thunderstorms.

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1: We'll get back to our discussion on hospice care in a moment, but first, we'd love your help with another upcoming conversation about the health care you get at the most critical moments, like when you or a loved one are in the ICU or intensive care unit. 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That means they're supported by doctors or other experts off-site who can advise on care remotely. Now, in an ICU setting, when quick decisions can mean life or death, what does that mean for patients? So we'll start in Connecticut, where in March, the family of a 26-year-old who died at a tele-ICU sued the hospital where he sought care. More on Wednesday, but we want to hear from you. Have you or a loved one been treated by a doctor remotely in a hospital setting? Have you been a patient at a tele-ICU? Tell us about your experience. 855-236-1A1A. Would you want to be treated at a tele-ICU where there may actually be more access to doctors? Or is there too much lost when not being treated exclusively in person? Again, our number is 855-236-1212, or leave a message with our app, 1-8-VOX-POP, and we'll share what you know on Wednesday. Now back to our discussion about hospice fraud and finding the best end-of-life care. We're here with Sheila Clark, the president and CEO of the California Hospice and Palliative Care Association. That's a nonprofit that has over 250 hospice and home health provider members in California. Dr. Eric Wadera is also with us. He's a professor of medicine at the University of California, San Francisco. He practices geriatrics and palliative care. He's also the co-host of the Jerry Pal podcast, and Hillary Leffler, the vice president of policy and regulatory affairs at the National Alliance for Care at Home. They represent home-based care industry members and advocate to strengthen hospice and palliative care. We're also hearing from you. Margaret emails, my 99-year-old mother with an Alzheimer's diagnosis was in hospice care in two different counties at different times. I found both organizations to be extremely ethical, providing care for her and always checking in on me. She was not recertified because she was not declining. I think this is how it's supposed to work. If things change, I know that I can go back to hospice, and I will. Well, I want to hear again from Molly Gurian, the Vice President of Policy and Government Affairs at Leading Age. That's a trade association of nonprofit providers of aging services, including hospice.
2: The current focus on hospice fraud is necessary and overdue, but it comes after many years of oversight targeting the wrong providers. Oversight initiatives tend to focus on one or two metrics that could indicate wrongdoing. They should use a combination of factors and investigation. This may seem abstract, but there's an impact on patients, families, and quality providers. Choosing to target a hospice for oversight based on only one metric, such as what percentage of a hospice's patients are on service for more than 6 months, may make hospices more cautious about who they will admit or keep on service. People who need support and who should get it may not.
1: Hillary, briefly, what concerns, if any, do you have that efforts to crack down on hospice fraud could negatively impact legitimate hospice providers?
3: So that's a real concern. I mean, you mentioned at the top of the hour, kind of the political messages out there, the framing that, you know, fraud is everywhere. Yes, while there are real problems with fraud, waste, and abuse in hospice, there are a lot of wonderful, legitimate actors that are providing quality care to patients. And, you know, my members at my organization worry that, you know, there might be a chilling effect if the message out there is that, you know, hospice is fraudulent. Physicians and practitioners will hesitate to maybe refer patients to hospice. Patients and families might second guess whether to elect the benefit and receive hospice care in the first place. So I think, you know, my members are very concerned about, you know, the rhetoric and keeping the focus on where it should be. You know, fighting fraud, waste, and abuse is something that I think both parties across the aisle agree with, Republican and Democrat. I don't think anybody wants to see fraudulent actors, you know, flourish in our space, and we want to do everything to remove them from the program, but not at the detriment to legitimate actors and patients who need these services.
1: Well, we're getting lots of questions from you about navigating hospice care. Deborah emails, when my own mom was ill at the end of her life, we needed to pay for additional care inside a nursing home facility to keep her safe. That was not covered by insurance. I remember doing the math, trying to figure out how long the money we would get from selling her house would last, and it wasn't very long. My mom was horrified to know how much her care was costing, and she died a few weeks into the arrangement. I've always wondered if this was a factor in her giving up. Eric, what should families understand about costs when Medicare does cover care and when it doesn't?
4: Yeah, that's a great question. So probably the most costly thing that families face is actually the things that Medicare won't pay for. Medicare does not pay for long-term care. It does not pay for if you need a nursing home under hospice. It will not pay for the nursing home, but it'll pay for the hospice. Mm-hmm. Medicare will pay for, you know, drugs that cost $50,000, $100,000 a year, but it won't pay for a significant amount of caregiver support. And that's the really expensive stuff. So if you need 24/7 care, if you need a nursing home, you either, spend down until you qualify for Medicaid or Medi-Cal in California and other states, you pay out of pocket. And for a nursing home, that's $8,000 to $9,000 a month, assisted living facilities around that, plus then you pay more for caregiver support. And that could be, you know, if you need 24/7 caregiver support, that is private pay, that's $20,000 to $30,000 a month. It's just overwhelmingly expensive. So what ends up happening is people often spend down, they sell assets, they enter into nursing homes under Medicaid.
1: Sheila, that raises the question of the conversations families should start having with their loved ones and medical care provider to understand if hospice is even right for them. How do you suggest people start that conversation?
5: Oh, they need to start early. And, you know, we need to talk about what matters for mom or dad or our loved one. Education is key. And sitting down and being able to, you know, at the kitchen table and say, you know, mom, dad, what is it that you want if this were to happen? And we have some great resources on calhospice.org and hospicefraudprevention.com. We are also working on what we're calling a positive hospice reinforcement campaign that will be published soon, because we need to educate our California population. And you got to have those conversations early on.
1: Well,
5: be prepared.
1: Well, and Eric, beyond California, what would you add in terms of goals or expectations families should have when it comes to hospice care?
4: Yeah, I don't think hospice is for everybody. So my clinical work is mostly in the hospital talking to family members about whether or not hospice is right. And that is starting off with a shared understanding of what we're actually dealing with their disease and talking about prognosis. What do we actually think their prognosis is, or how long they have to live? And I got to say, that's probably part of the hardest part of this discussion to have. But if providers actually have the courage to talk about prognosis, how long someone may have to live with their heart failure, their dementia, the rest of the conversation can go really smooth, where we talk about, given that time is short, what is important to them. We care for some patients who living as long as possible is the most important thing to them. We care for other patients who say, you know what, yeah, I'm done with this. I'm done enduring all of these medical things. I just want to be kept comfortable. I want to be at home. And then we have people in the middle. And that helps me decide, where do they fall in that spectrum? Am I even going to recommend something like hospice care to them? And then if I do recommend hospice care to them, I talk about why it's important, given what's important to them, and then given that time is short, if their focus is on quality of life, their symptom management, avoiding rehospitalization, those are the things that I'll focus on that hospice is very good at. And then also talk about the things that, you know, that we shouldn't do as far as types of medical care that they shouldn't receive if their primary goal is to be comfortable and die peacefully at home. And that includes things like CPR being put on machines.
1: Yeah. It occurs to me that this conversation is built around, in some ways, an assumption that people who are aging or facing the end of their lives, that they have familial or community support to fill certain gaps in care. And that's not the case for everyone, Eric. So for people who find themselves in that situation, what are their options?
4: Yeah, our healthcare system in the U.S. does not really support them very much. So if you make enough money, but don't make a lot of money, you're in this place where we don't offer a lot of support to them, where if they can't get the support they need, and this is where the hospice quality really does matter, is that there are some hospices that do an amazing job with particular populations and provide, you know, that additional support to get them through, let's say, being at home with the support that's needed because Medicare is not going to pay for it. And those are the ones that I think about when I'm making these referrals to hospice agencies. But just, I mean, I think that we talk about hospice because, like, who would ever prey on hospice dying patients? But this is a systemic issue within our healthcare system, is that there are patient populations, marginalized populations, that we do not do a good job of caring for.
1: We're speaking to Dr. Eric Wadera, a professor of medicine at the University of California, San Francisco, Sheila Clark, the president of the California Hospice and Palliative Care Association, and Hillary Leffler, vice president of policy and regulatory affairs at the National Alliance for Care at Home. We're also hearing from you. Lisa emails, hospice fraud happens in families also. My father put my mother on hospice so that he could save money on her in-home care and access supplies, which he used for himself. He pressured and lied to her primary care physician to authorize it, even though my mother was healthy. The hospice company dropped off a box full of morphine and other end-of-life drugs. After a few months, the hospice organization stated that my mother did not need hospice. My father then found another company, and the pattern continued. We also heard from Kathy, who emails, I was a care manager for elderly clients in the San Francisco Bay Area. Find out if the hospital will deliver necessary medical supplies on nights and weekends and holidays. It is very important for the client to get the hospital bed or other items when they are needed. We're hearing from people who find this process somewhat overwhelming, and understandably so. Christine emails, hospice is a wonderful resource, but too many families end up completely overwhelmed when they are left to themselves to provide complex medical services. How can families get all the support they need when supporting people at the end of life? Hillary, any advice or guidance?
3: Sure. So the Alliance does have a free consumer resource called careandinfo.org that can walk individuals through these questions, like how to find a hospice program, how to find a high quality provider. But ultimately, you know, this responsibility is being placed upon patients and families too much in CMS, the states. You know, providers, they really need to step up and make sure that patients and their families have access to quality hospice care at end of life. I wanted to mention that, you know, lawmakers on both sides of the aisle, you know, are really interested in making sure that they shore up the hospice benefit. They want to do things to prevent and address fraud and also perhaps reform the hospice benefit altogether. And so I wanted to make mention that, you know, earlier this year, Senator Mark Warner and Representative Linda Sanchez of California did introduce the Hospice Care Act, which is aimed at creating safeguards to prevent fraud and abuse in hospice, increase oversight, as well as modernize the benefit to pay for more specialized services for patients that need this care and more of the specialized palliative care services that should be covered under the Medicare hospice benefit. And then I also wanted to make mention that at a hearing earlier this year before the Ways and Means Committee, you know, Representative Beth Van Dyne on the other side of the aisle is also, she also made mention that she's working on additional program integrity legislation. So here at the Alliance, we're really glad to see that legislators on the Hill are treating this like a priority as well and reiterating the need for targeted approach and also thinking about ways to actually take the hospice benefit into, you know, the next century and make it better for patients and families.
1: Sheila?
5: Absolutely. I agree with my colleague Hillary. But earlier we were talking about, you know, families and how do they come together with hospice? What is so extremely important and the conversations that we always had is that when you are looking for a hospice provider is making your needs known. Be upfront, be honest with the hospice. And they have an interdisciplinary team that can come in, get their arms around this patient and the family, and make your needs known. Let them know that, you know, the daughter's working and that you need a hospice aide to come in this many days a week. I can't advocate for that enough. You must make your needs known and make sure that that hospice can meet that need. And, you know, Eric is right. They're not 24/7, 365, but they need to be there to respond to the needs of that family and that patient.
1: We got this email from Jian who says, would creating a certificate of need help limit the number of licensed hospices? Some states like Kentucky have them in place, and this is something that regulates the number of hospices within certain borders. Hillary, really briefly, your thought?
3: I think it could be helpful, but I also think that CMS could do more on the federal side. You know, how is it that hundreds of hospices in Los Angeles County enrolled in the program and nobody thought to stop and think about it and put preemptive measures in place? How is it that, you know, the Medicare contractors, I don't think folks know that most of, you know, the work done at the Centers for Medicare and Medicaid Services, a lot of it is contracted out to contractors and not directly done by federal employees. So you have private contractors processing Medicare claims, processing enrollment applications. You also have what are called accrediting organizations, which are private companies, going in and doing the checks of those hospices on the ground to make sure that they can adhere to the safety, patient quality and safety standards for the Medicare program. All of this is kind of contracted out to third parties. And I think, you know, oversight from the federal government of these delegated responsibilities really needs to improve as well.
1: Well, we'll end on this email from Elaine who says, hospice used to be a very beautiful, spiritual, and deeply caring practice, but the hospital in my neighborhood in St. Louis was not focused on care and more on making money for the company. And this is what is happening to all our health care. We all need to pay attention and speak up if we don't want to lose caring health care. Well, we've been speaking to Eric Wadera. He's a professor of medicine at the University of California, San Francisco. He practices geriatrics and palliative care. He's also the co-host of the Geri Pal podcast. Also with us, Sheila Clark, the president and CEO of the California Hospice and Palliative Care Association, and Hillary Loeffler, the vice president of policy and regulatory affairs at the National Alliance for Care at Home. She also held several senior roles at the Centers for Medicare and Medicaid Services. Thanks to you all. Today's producer was Michelle Harvin. This program comes to you from WAMU, part of American University in Washington, distributed by NPR. I'm Jen White. Thanks for listening, and we'll talk again tomorrow. This is 1A.

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0: This is Fresh Air. I'm Anne-Marie Baldonado, sitting in for Terry Gross, who's homesick today. Our guest is award-winning actor, writer, and director, Will Sharp. You may have first encountered him in the second season of The White Lotus, where he played Ethan, a newly wealthy tech founder whose marriage may be unraveling. For that role, he received an Emmy nomination for Best Supporting Actor in a Drama. But Sharp had been noticed for his work already. He's been nominated for numerous BAFTAs, that's the UK equivalent of the Oscars and Emmys, for writing and creating shows like Flowers, a comedy about a family struggling with depression, grief, and loneliness. He received a BAFTA for acting in the BBC Netflix series Jiri Haji. More recently, he's appeared in Lena Dunham's series Too Much and the Oscar-winning film A Real Pain. Now he stars as Wolfgang Amadeus Mozart in a new limited series, Amadeus, adapted from the 1979 stage play. The play was also the basis of the 1984 film. It tells a fictionalized story of the rivalry between Mozart and the court composer Antonio Salieri, who's played by Paul Bettany. Salieri becomes increasingly consumed by envy after realizing Mozart possesses the musical brilliance Salieri desperately prays for but can never attain. Here's a scene from the beginning of the series. 25-year-old Mozart has arrived in Vienna, hoping to build his reputation by composing operas and performing for the emperor's court. He meets Salieri at a court celebration. Salieri, a fan of Mozart's work, is shocked to find that Mozart is immature and irreverent, not a pious genius like his work would suggest. Here's Mozart introducing himself.
1: Wolfgang Amadeus Mozart.
2: Antonio Salieri.
1: The court composer?
2: Yes.
1: This is incredibly fortuitous. The whole reason why I came to Vienna was to write for the Imperial Opera.
2: Well, there's a process to all of that.
1: I wouldn't go a bit tart. You must at least be able to get me one meeting with the Emperor.
2: He's a very busy man.
1: What could be more important than this?
2: Than meeting you. Well, I believe he's currently drawing up plans to ensure our nation's claim on the Kingdom of Bavaria. I suppose that might be taking up some of his time.
1: Please. Just one meeting. I'll be forever in your debt, obviously.
0: Will Sharp, welcome to Fresh Air.
3: Hello, thanks for having me.
0: What was it about this story that made you want to be part of it?
3: I guess there was something exciting in our sort of very early conversations about the project of the possibility, because the shape of this is a sort of 5-hour limited series, that there's a little bit more space perhaps to sit with Amadeus and also sit with Constanza, his wife, and kind of see it from their point of view. And I guess I was sort of interested by this idea of, like, apocryphally, certainly in the story of Amadeus, there's this sense that Mozart was someone for whom, like, music just fell out of the sky into his lap. But I was sort of curious to sort of try and imagine, like, but what does that actually look and feel like in his day-to-day life? And to try and sort of humanize that somehow.
0: I mean, the music does come to him, but it takes a toll. Like, there's a burden to it.
3: Yeah, I mean, I guess Paul and I would often sort
0: Paul
3: of talk
0: Bettany,
3: about...
0: Paul Bettany, who played Salieri.
3: That's right, yeah. Mm-hmm. We would often talk about the story, I guess, in trying to understand it in kind of like grounded terms or sort of playable terms. We'd often think of it as two brothers to a common father in God. And Salieri feels neglected by God, and that Mozart is getting all of the attention and is having sort of music showered upon him in spite of him being so much less pious than Salieri, who sort of like immaculately behaved and feels like in spite of that he's not getting what he needs from God, he's not getting the attention he needs. Whereas Amadeus, I think, feels really run ragged and kind of like a vessel for God's music, sure, but at what cost?
0: What did you do to prepare for this role? Did you learn about the historic figure, even if the story of Mozart and Salieri was always a reimagining?
3: So, I mean, the main preparation, I guess, was learning to play the piano pieces.
0: Yes, which you did.
3: Which I did, yeah. And that was like 6-7 months of piano lessons and, you know, just drilling specifically the pieces on camera. And then also, I guess, preparing for the conducting scenes where we tried to come up with a kind of hybrid language where in the day it would have been very metronomic, quite unexpressive. And obviously now we're used to seeing, you know, slightly more freeform seeming, very expressive conducting. And so we tried to find a language that blended the two, I think, because so much of what is expressed in the show, for my character in particular, you know, he's not very good at communicating with words. So a lot of the time the story or what is going on, you know, within him is expressed through the big musical set pieces. So there was that kind of practical preparation, which I actually found quite helpful because it was a way of meditating on the character without sort of getting in my head. It was like something very specific and mechanical to practice. And you find yourself thinking about the story, but not overthinking. It was almost like a kind of meditative practice or something. And then I did find that listening to Mozart's music was an incredibly helpful way of just kind of sinking into it. And it's not like a resource that you normally have. And even just thinking about the sheer range of his music, but also of his, seemingly, of his personality, where he's just very light and funny and playful at one end and super grand and dark and operatic at the other, and trying to marry all of that into one person. I found it just kind of, you know, if I had an hour free walking around Budapest with that in my ears, was quite helpful too.
0: There's part of the series when Mozart is composing the opera, The Marriage of Figaro. He's kind of estranged from his wife, Constanze. He's left Vienna to try to write, and he's with his collaborator in a pub. I'm making it sound kind of modern, but he's speaking to a woman in a pub.
3: Yeah.
0: And it's a woman he just met, and he plays some of the music he has for her, and the woman asks if he's writing the opera for his wife, and Mozart says yes. And then the woman says, couldn't you just talk to her? And Mozart says, this is how I talk. And I was wondering about that idea that someone can't talk or express themselves in life, and instead they express themselves or express what they really feel through their music or through a work of art, and trying to say what they can't say. And I was just wondering what you thought about that part of Mozart's struggle.
3: I felt like it became a really important piece of it for me. And actually that line, I think, just came out in the rehearsing of the scene, or in, as we shot, just trying to sort of get to the bottom, I think, of who he was and what his predicament was, I guess. And it more and more felt like, you know, enjoyably, like he doesn't know how to read a room. There's a lot written kind of speculatively about neurodiversity, and I tried not to sort of be too literal about that or to retro-diagnose him, but definitely wanted to play him as slightly other. And he doesn't understand social norms, or can't understand why people are offended if he said something that he's like, well, I think that's true, so what's the problem? So he's just kind of like, things that are simple to everyone else he can't do, and he can't communicate successfully in a kind of ordinary, normal way. But through his music, he's expressing a lot of what he isn't able to say day to day. And so I guess that's why those sequences felt quite important in terms of understanding him as a character and also understanding his story.
0: In this series, we meet Mozart when he's around 25 years old. And it occurred to me that you got your first BAFTA nomination for your first film, Black Pond, when you were around that age. What were you feeling at that age about, like, that acclaim? Or did you feel pressure? Or maybe you didn't. I mean, maybe you were kind of, you know, brazen like the 25-year-old Mozart we heard at the beginning of this piece.
3: I definitely feel like in your early sort of endeavors, there's like an inner

0: feel like, you know, in the best moments, you maybe manage to recapture a sort of an echo of that. But I don't think it's a place you could ever go back to, you know. So there's definitely something really exhilarating and pure, I think, about those early endeavors for any artist.
1: It's like unguarded.
0: Yeah, right. Yeah. And so you're not even, I suppose, in answer to your question more specifically, you're not even thinking about what the acclaim might be or what the end result is. That's just like a happy surprise if it happens. And it definitely was a complete shock. Yeah.
1: Well, let's take a short break and then we'll talk some more. My guest is actor, writer, and director Will Sharp. He stars in the new limited series Amadeus. The series originally aired in the UK and is now available on Starz. More after a break. This is Fresh Air.

0: This is Fresh Air. My guest is award-winning actor, writer, and director, Will Sharp. He stars in the new limited series, Amadeus. His other films and shows include A Real Pain, The White Lotus, Too Much, Jiri Haji, The Electric Life of Louis Wayne, and Flowers. I want to ask you about the series The White Lotus. You starred in season 2, the one that takes place in Italy, and you play Ethan Spiller, who just got super rich as a tech bro, and he's spending his vacation with his wife Harper, played by Aubrey Plaza, and his college friend and his friend's wife. I want to play a scene from the show. It's near the beginning. Here your character and Aubrey Plaza's character have been spending time with this other couple. It's clear that Harper doesn't like them, but she says she's trying to make nice. They're talking in bed in their hotel room.
1: Thanks for making more of an effort. I mean, yeah, they kind of live in a bubble, but they're fun, right?
2: They don't vote, Ethan.
1: I know, what the f***? They don't read the news.
2: They don't read. It's like, what do they even talk about? Is that what happens when you're rich for too long, your brain just atrophies?
1: I mean, they seem happy.
2: No way. A front.
1: It's good to have, you know, diverse friends, I guess.
2: Yeah, I think we're their diverse friends. They're white passing diverse friends.
1: Yeah, you're right.
0: That's a scene from The White Lotus. I like this scene because it reminds me that part of what's happening with this couple is that they're newly rich and they're kind of uncomfortable with the opulence around them and this super privileged white couple that they're spending all this time with. You know, the story of these couples then become a lot about marriage and trust and infidelity. But it's, you know, part of it is the fact that they both feel like outsiders.
3: For sure. And I guess there was something interesting about playing someone who part of the like inner conflict maybe was that he's sort of worried that he's becoming the thing that he hates or the thing that he's judged. Is he sort of morphing into that, maybe? And it's impossible not to be aware, I guess, of like of my ethnicity in the playing of it also. Not that it's super loud in the mix, but, you know, just I guess I had an awareness of how he might feel as an Asian American man in that context, if that makes sense.
0: Mm-hmm. Now, you're a director and creator of television shows yourself, and you've said that you have this privilege of working with other directors and creators who are really focused and really retain control of their projects, directors like Mike White. You said that he's a model for you about how to keep control of a show's voice while also giving audiences what they want. What do you mean by that?
3: Yeah, I think Mike is just so precise in his tone and in his writing and how he kind of crafts anything that he's, you know, he's the author of. It feels very deliberate

0: And that is something that I admire and something that I respect. But also, he's managed to make a show that feels elevated and kind of true to him as a creator, but has reached a really wide audience. You know, like The White Lotus is hugely watched, and that also is something that I admire.
1: I want to ask you about this series, Too Much, created by Lena Dunham. It's loosely based on Lena Dunham's experience moving from New York to London and meeting her husband, Louis Felber, who also co-created the series and writes the music for the show. Megan Stalter plays the New Yorker moving to London after a breakup, and she meets your character, Felix, who's a musician and recovering addict. The characters meet cute and they fall in love, but their relationship isn't easy. How would you describe your character, Felix?
0: Felix, I guess, like, he just seemed like somebody who, on the surface of it, is quite, maybe seems cool or open, but actually quite quickly you realize he's a bit of a nerd, and also there's a lot going on that he doesn't want you to see. And, you know, a lot of the series, what I love about it is it's kind of about how your previous experiences and in relationships can get in the way of your present day one, and how, you know, can you get beyond the baggage that you carry with you. And each of those characters have, you know, do have baggage and are sort of contending with it.
1: I want to play a clip from Too Much. In this scene, Megan Stalter's character Jess and Felix are running to get to a wedding in the countryside. Felix is someone who grew up very posh, went to boarding school until his family lost their money and he has to leave because they couldn't pay for school anymore. But he's still friends with a lot of the rich people he met as a kid, but he doesn't feel comfortable with them. Here's the scene where they're running to get to the church.
2: Are you sure my outfit's okay? I've only been inside of a church once since to donate blood. I feel like I should be wearing a hat or something.
3: Do you even have a hat?
2: Like a beanie, of course.
3: Okay, listen. You probably haven't seen me like this before, but I actually feel pretty, like, weird. Like, I kind of feel a bit fizzy. You know what I mean? Like, kind of tight. Like, white noisy.
2: You mean nervous?
3: Yeah, maybe.
2: You look like you want to pass out.
3: Like Augie and Polly, like, these aren't really my people. Okay?
2: Well, why don't we just go home and I can eat cheese toasties or something?
3: I don't know. I feel sort of weirdly loyal to the groom because he was the only boy in my year who didn't call me Felix Ramen.
2: That's like a racist nickname.
3: Yeah, it's a racist nickname. I'm not saying we can't be ourselves. I'm just saying, like, I don't know. You know what I'm saying, right? Just sort of not our full selves.
2: Yes, over and out. I hear you, Mr. Felix.
1: That's a scene from the Netflix show Too Much. Lena Dunham said that she loved having you on set, not only because of your acting, but because you're also a writer, a show creator, and director. And she said that you contributed a lot to the character Felix, including the bit in that scene that the kids at the school called him Felix Ramen. Can you talk about collaborating with Lena Dunham on this show and on your character?
0: I mean, I think that's very generous of her to say, but she's sort of the agent of all of it, really. But I did feel very listened to, and I guess it did feel like we were always working together to find who he was, even from, like, our very first cup of tea to talk about it, you know, in London. And she definitely would, she has this, like, incredibly fast story brain and is able to retain information and encounters in a very sort of like formidable way. And sometimes we'd have like a very offhand conversation about a scene or an episode that was coming up, and then I'd see rewrites that seemed to kind of work that conversation into it. But yeah, with the Felix Ramen thing, his name was Felix Ramen in the show. And I think I just was like, there is absolutely no way, if his name was Felix Ramen and he's half Japanese and he went to that kind of school, that he wouldn't be called Felix Ramen. There's just absolutely no way that he wouldn't be called Felix Ramen.
1: Now, in Too Much, your father is played by Stephen Fry, the British actor, writer, and comedian. And he's someone who got his start at Cambridge University in the comedy troupe Footlights. He was in the group in the 80s with people like Hugh Laurie and Emma Thompson. And you went to Cambridge University and joined Footlights. What did Stephen Fry mean to you as a kid?
0: I mean, he was definitely, you know, like a huge comedy icon, and was, you know, whether it be Fry and Laurie, the sketch show, or mm-hmm. Blackadder, you know, was somebody I really enjoyed watching as a kid. And maybe in some way would have been, you know, one of the reasons why I thought, oh, maybe if I'm at this university, being a part of this comedy group could be a fun thing to do. But he's also just like, he's just an incredible polymath. How prolific he is in how many different fields and how thoughtfully he talks about so many different subjects. I think he's kind of like just an extraordinary figure. He's just an extraordinary figure. And yet, you know, on set, so sort of just humble and, you know, just like another person in the cast and kind of mucking in the rehearsals and knows his lines, very professional. And so, yeah, I was hugely excited to work with Stephen and to have met him.
1: You also have this great yeah. scene that we couldn't use because there's too much cursing in it with the Richard E.
0: Oh,
1: Grant
0: yeah,
1: playing
0: yeah.
1: Megan Stalter's character's boss, but turns out his daughter had dated you back in boarding school, but he's drunk and he realizes it's you, and it's this funny kind of play between the two of you.
0: Yeah, I mean, that was a lot of fun. I mean, I loved the film, you know, with Neil and I growing up, and the way that kind of, I suppose, mm-hmm. was hilarious, but also had like an emotional aspect. I think I watched it at quite a formative age mm-hmm. around the time, you know, I remember like watching With Neil and I, watching Harold and Maude and being there, you know, Hal Ashby's films and mm-hmm. all those kinds of movies that seem to blend different feelings and tones. And so to work with him similarly was like a kind of pinch me, but also to get to just have a really sloppy, messy fight with him. He is actually quite strong.
1: Yes. Quite he strong. Grabbed your leg at one point.
0: Yeah.
1: And doesn't seem to let go.
0: Yeah.
1: My guest is actor, writer, and director Will Sharp. He stars in the new limited series Amadeus. The series originally aired in the UK and is now available on Stars. More after a break. This is Fresh Air.

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1: It's May 11th, and this is your Michigan Minute, where on this day, Margaret Brewer, a native of Durand in Shiawassee County, well, Margaret became the Marine Corps' first woman brigadier general in 1978. She was inspired to join the Marines when she heard a speech given by men who raised the American flag at Iwo Jima. After graduating from the University of Michigan, she joined the Marines as second lieutenant, and after President Jimmy Carter successfully nominated her for an appointment to brigadier general, she became director of public affairs, a job she held until her retirement in 1980. And Harriet Quimby, first licensed American female pilot and first woman in the world to fly solo over the English Channel back in 1912. Well, she was born in Arcadia, Michigan on this date in 1875. And that is your Michigan Minute.
2: This is Fresh Air. I'm Anne-Marie Baldonado, back with award-winning actor, writer, and director Will Sharp. He stars in the new limited series, Amadeus. His other films and series include A Real Pain, The White Lotus, Too Much, Jiri Haji, The Electric Life of Louis Wayne, and Flowers. Now, you were born in England, and then your family moved to Japan for your early childhood before then moving back to England. Could you describe what your childhood neighborhood was like when you were living those early years in Japan?
3: I mean, very urban compared to, like, suburban Surrey, where we moved to in England. I mean, I remember, like, the sound of the cicadas in the summer, and I don't know, a lot of it is quite aural for me, like the sound of train stations in Tokyo or like near my grandma's house, who just turned 100 last week. You know, there's like a chime that goes off at kind of 5 p.m. every evening. And a lot of it, weirdly, I've not had this thought before. Maybe it's because I'm doing a radio show, so my brain is in like listening.
2: Sound is so important.
3: Yeah, but it does feel like a lot of it is quite, aural. But there's definitely like, I'd often talk about like a kind of layer of nostalgia that I feel like is unavailable to me in England, where I can sort of reminisce up to a point, but there's like a sort of plane of memory or feeling or something that is left in Japan, and that I would only get when I've gone back to Japan. And it's a weird thing where I think, you know, people who have lived in different countries or who are mixed race, you do sometimes end up with this feeling that you're not really sure where your home is or how to identify. And so, you know, if I go back to Japan, I can speak the language, but kind of in a very wobbly way where I sound a bit like a 10-year-old still. And I sort of feel like a very gaijin, you know, Western version of a Japanese person. I feel like a sort of foreigner, I suppose. And in the same way in England, because I look Japanese, I've always felt a little bit like a, like an outsider trying to kind of learn how people communicate in England, which can be sort of quite complicated at the best of times.
2: I read that when you were a kid, you were already into sketch comedy and that you would stay up late and watch sketch shows. Was this when you were in Japan? What were you watching?
3: I mean, various shows that I feel like probably have not aged well, but like
2: Benny Hill,
3: not quite that, but maybe the sort of equipment. Like there were lots of different sketch shows like Downtown, Drifters, Tunnels was another one.
2: And just so these are British shows.
3: No, these are Japanese shows.
2: Oh, Japanese shows.
3: Like
2: okay.
3: Really silly comedy shows, and almost built into it was like, can you make each other break? And that was part of the fun, was wondering which comedian was going to start laughing. And then also sometimes some really low-key sort of situational sketches where it might be about a boy whose parents are divorced and makes friends with a lizard in a park, but they're both played by just grown men. So there's like a man sat on a bench and he's just sort of talking to this lizard about his parents' divorce. And really the only funny thing about it is that somebody is wearing a bright green lizard costume. But yeah, I mean, I did enjoy that. And I remember really loving the feeling of just being made to laugh hysterically.
2: And you moved back to England. How old were you at that point? Was it hard to adjust back?
3: I was 8. Yes, it was. It was. I think probably more than I realised at the time. Because like I say, a lot of what I write seems to sort of reflect back on that in some way. Mm. You know, and yeah, it definitely was an adjustment. And I definitely felt, yeah, like somebody trying to learn how to fit in and trying to learn, yeah, like new ways of communicating. And I've said this before as well, but I've weirdly, because I enjoyed creative writing exercises and had by that age maybe started to feel like, oh, if there's like a poetry homework assignment, I seem to get good feedback on that. I sort of had found a confidence in writing. And so I felt like weirdly there was something quite empowering about being able to write the language, feeling sort of like I could write it well and was confident writing it. And that was a way of almost like grounding myself in the country a little bit, even if I felt like socially I didn't quite know how to communicate.
2: Was writing kind of your first love? Like, is that the thing that you thought you were going to do?
3: I don't know if I ever felt like it was possible to pursue it as a vocation, because my parents do not come from creative backgrounds, and I was never really anywhere near that world. You know, my dad was really into books, and I could tell that I enjoyed it. I didn't really have a sense that acting or comedy was a thing until quite a bit later, I think, at school, in my teens, maybe. Mm-hmm. And I think I remember having some sort of version of a conversation with my mum where I was like, I don't really understand the big deal with acting. Like, isn't it just sort of pretending? And she was like, well, do it then. And I was like, okay.
2: So when do you think you really decided that it was going to be acting or being in entertainment, that was what you wanted to do? Was it when you were in high school and boarding school, or was it when you got to college at Cambridge?
3: I think at school, I really didn't have a sense that it was possible and, you know, had an interest in it and, you know, wrote a play and some sort of slightly embarrassingly Rushmore-esque kind of moments. But like, maybe towards the end of university, you would see some people going on to doing it as professionally, and that made it feel like maybe it's possible. I mean, maybe, to be honest with you, probably when Tom Kingsley and I, we made a short film. He was working as a runner at an advertising agency, and I was playing a junior doctor in a soap, in a sort of continuing medical drama.
2: So this was after you had both graduated from Cambridge,
3: just after,
2: and you were
3: yeah.
2: kind of collaborators.
3: Yeah, we had worked together at university and we made a short film together, went to Japan. He borrowed a prosumer camera from his advertising agency. I had 2 weeks off this soap and we sort of made a short film together. And then his boss watched it and was like, oh, that's great. What if I gave you $50,000 to make a feature film? And we, of course, were like, oh my God, that's so much money. Could we ever do it? And had sort of been given permission to imagine that it was possible to do that. And so I went off and wrote the script and we started trying to figure out how we could do it for $50,000. Then his boss came back from a sabbatical and basically just said, I've changed my mind. Why would I give you $50,000? That's insane. But by then we were so in mode and had sort of pictured it that we had the momentum. And so we started trying to raise the money ourselves, you know, writing to people we'd worked for, friends, parents that we knew were wealthy and all of that, and managed to raise $20,000 and made that feature film just in sort of complete innocence. And then after that, I think were considered to be sort of legit filmmakers. And I feel like probably until we had done that, maybe there was like a precariousness, or at least like a fragility in sort of like, would you feel slightly fraudulent identifying as someone who's doing that, you know, for a job?
2: going back to your time at university, you tried out for Footlights, the comedy troupe at Cambridge, and you eventually became president. But what were some of your early sketches like?
3: Oh, man. I think there was quite a range.
2: I tried to find some. They do not exist on the internet.
3: No, you wouldn't find them on the internet. I'm trying to remember. I feel like there was one where it was like a bunch of crayons, and I played the white crayon who was annoyed that no one was using him. I think I did a song about, like, something to do with the Smiths, some kind of Morrissey parody. I think it was just making fun of his lyrics. I feel like it was something like something about a bicycle that has a basket, and I ask it, are you a basket? Or something. I can't remember, something like that.
2: Well, let's take a short break and then we'll talk some more. My guest is actor, writer, and director Will Sharp. He stars in the new limited series Amadeus. The series originally aired in the UK and is now available on Stars. More after a break. This is Fresh Air.

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1: This is Fresh Air. I'm Anne-Marie Baldonado, back with award-winning actor, writer, and director Will Sharp. He stars in the new limited series, Amadeus. His other films and series include A Real Pain, The White Lotus, Too Much, Jiri Haji, The Electric Life of Louis Wayne, and Flowers. I want to ask you about the 2024 film, A Real Pain. Jesse Eisenberg wrote, directed, and starred in the film. It's about two cousins who used to be close but aren't anymore. They're played by Jesse Eisenberg and Kieran Culkin, who won an Oscar for his role in the film. And to try to connect, the cousins go to Poland on a Holocaust history tour to honor their late grandmother and to visit the house that she had to flee. You play James, the tour guide, who isn't Jewish, but is a historian of Jewish history. I think when your character makes his first appearance in the film, it took me a moment to realize that it was you. When you're starting conversations with Jesse Eisenberg, why did he reach out to you about this role and why were you drawn to it?
2: I mean, I was drawn to it simply because I thought the script was sort of immaculate. I thought it was so clear what the tone was he was trying to strike and the kind of line he was trying to walk. I thought it was very precisely drawn and I understood what he was trying to say, even though it was something quite nuanced, and was a fan of his, and from the first meeting with him felt like a, you know, creative excitement from talking with him. And so I just wanted to be a part of that. And it really felt like, you know, a small indie film when we were making it. And obviously I believed in it creatively, but I had no sense of like that it would go all the way to the Oscars.
1: Now, I read that you were very specific about what accent you wanted to use for James and that you had tried a few different ways of playing him. What were you trying to get at with this character and the British accent that you ended up going with?
2: Well, so, I mean, from the very early conversations, Jesse was really clear. He didn't want James to be obnoxious in any way. Everything he does and says is so well-meaning. He genuinely is passionate about this history and just wants to kind of make for a good trip for everyone and to, you know, educate them where he can. And he was written as a kind of, like, fairly, like, down-the-line Oxbridge grad. Mm-hmm. And then we did the read-through, I think, the day before we started filming. And something about it, I was like, I feel like it's somehow coming out more condescending than it should on the page. And I wondered if it was to do with the accent. And so that evening, I started trying it out in a northern sort of, you know, like Sheffield, softer kind of voice. And I was thinking of this presenter, Brian Cox in the UK, different to the Succession actor, who nice. He sort of does shows about the universe and space, and he has this very infectious enthusiasm. And so I was sending Jesse voice notes of James with that voice, and he immediately seemed excited about it and was like, let's do that. I think that really works. And he also, I think he liked, you know, with the film being about what it is, and that immediately there's like a sort of specificity to James, where if he comes from that part of the world, because he has that accent, but he looks like how I look like, immediately there's like a hinterland that you're curious about of, you know, how did your family end up in that town? And so from that point on, it felt like, yeah, he just sort of clicked.
1: I want to play a scene from A Real Pain. The group has been on the trip for a while and is traveling between Holocaust sites via train. And the group is traveling first class. Kieran Culkin's character, Benji, he's a big personality and at times questions the tour, questions his cousin, questions you as their guide. And here Benji is uncomfortable traveling in comfort on the train, thinking about what his ancestors had to endure. Benji, played by Kieran Culkin, speaks first.
3: 80 years ago, we would have been herded into the backs of these things like cattle. Got it.
4: Okay, Benji, I don't think anybody here wants to hear that right now.
5: Okay, well, why not? Why doesn't anyone want to hear it?
6: Because it's depressing.
5: Okay, look, depressing? It's okay.
7: You're raising an interesting sensitivity here. It does sometimes come up on these tours. You're staying in fancy hotels, eating posh food, and at the same time you're looking back at the horrors of your family history. It can conjure up confusing feelings of discomfort and discordance and, dare I say, even a kind of guilt, you know, comparing your own life.
8: I don't feel guilt.
7: No, nor should you, Mark.
8: Why would I feel guilt?
7: No, I'm not saying that you have to feel guilty.
5: Well, because our lives are so pampered and privileged. Like, we completely cut ourselves off from anyone else's true pain.
1: That's a scene from A Real Pain. And in that scene, we also heard Jesse Eisenberg, Jennifer Grey, and Daniel Oreski. That's just one of the scenes where Kieran Culkin's character questions the tour and questions what this group is doing. What was it like filming those scenes with Kieran Culkin? I would think it's very heightened.
2: Yeah, you know, he's an electric performer, and it was kind of fun. And, like, I remember on that scene, Jesse, as he always did, came in with a very specific plan about how to shoot it and where everyone would be and how it was going to be choreographed, because, you know, we're on a train, so the options are limited. And Kieran was like, hang on a minute, why would I stand there? Or let's rehearse it, let's see what happens. And so even before we'd started rolling in a kind of metadramatic way, they'd fallen into the same dynamic as the characters. And Jesse would, of course, like very wryly be like, well, this is perfect because you have no respect for me as a director, and nor does the character have any respect for me. So this is going to work great. And it did work great. And it really did feel like a... because we were traveling through these places, it felt like we really were this little unit going on this journey. And it's just exciting to act opposite Kieran. Some of my favourite scenes were, you know, getting to go head-to-head with Benji. And you sort of know he's always going to bring it and it's always going to work. But then he's also very playful and kind of doesn't mind pushing the edges of it, which I think sometimes makes for really unexpected choices that can lead to, you know, interesting things happening on camera.
1: And so you have to kind of react a different way each time.
2: Yeah, a little bit, but that's fun. And it suited the character for him to have that energy.
1: One of the things I find so moving about A Real Pain is the way it explores generational trauma, like what the characters in that scene we just heard, your character calls guilt, the guilt that some descendants of Holocaust survivors can carry. It's almost that feeling of, how can I complain about my own life? How can I struggle with depression or unhappiness when my relatives lived through one of the most horrific tragedies in history? I'm wondering if that, you know, what you thought about that idea of that guilt and that kind of unresolved pain.
2: Well, I guess that's sort of central to the movie, you know, is that idea of, like, if you hold your own pain or, you know, grievances in modern, the relatively comfortable seeming modern day against, like, the sheer scale of that historic trauma, can you compute it almost? And there was something about, you know, we visited a real concentration camp, Majdanek, in the filming of the movie, and it was my first time in a concentration camp, and I really respected how Jesse chose to shoot those scenes, you know, very simply just putting a camera up and then we just pass through and observe the space. And if you've not been to a place like that, it's hard to sort of put into words. It's like sort of looking into an abyss or something. You can't fathom how sort of humanity could be capable of such atrocities. And when you're sort of holding any sort of like personal struggle up against the scale of that historic trauma, is kind of like, what does that, how do you get your head around that, I suppose?
1: Well, Will Sharp, thank you so much for joining us.
2: Thank you for having me. It was a pleasure.
1: Will Sharp stars in the new limited series Amadeus, which is available on Stars. Coming up, David Bianculli reviews a new gardening show hosted by comedian Zach Galifianakis. This is Fresh Air.

0: This is Fresh Air. On Earth Day, Netflix launched a six-part series called This is a Gardening Show. It's hosted by Zach Galifianakis, the comedic actor best known for the Hangover films, the TV series Baskets, and his own acerbic talk show, Between Two Ferns. Our TV critic, David Biancooley, says that while this series is just as funny and delightful as you might expect, it's also surprisingly informative and even serious. Here's his review.
1: This is a food gardening show with your host, Zach Galifianakis.
2: You don't expect Zach Galifianakis to take himself seriously in his new Netflix series. And for the most part, he doesn't. This is a Gardening Show is loaded with botched takes, toss-away asides, and truly terrible jokes, even knock-knock jokes. He clearly has fun, and so do his guests. One segment in each episode has him interviewing kids at a grade school, acting like Art Linkletter used to in his very old radio and TV shows. The questions typically revolve around gardening, fruits, and vegetables, but invariably veer off into uncharted conversational territory. The host proved his ad-lib prowess as an interviewer on his Between Two Ferns show, but the object there was to make his guests intentionally uncomfortable. On this show, whether he's talking to farmers, horticultural experts, or little kids, Galifianakis himself always ends up being the butt of the joke. Here he is chatting with a series of kids as he tours their school garden. Somehow, the conversational topics shift from ghost peppers to the movie School of Rock.
3: These are ghost peppers.
4: Are they haunted?
3: No.
4: Well, then why do they call them ghost peppers?
3: Because they're really hot.
4: But most ghosts aren't known for being hot. If you could be anything in the world that you wanted to be, what would you be?
3: I want to be a vet.
4: You don't mean a veteran. You mean a veterinarian.
3: Yeah.
4: Yeah.
3: Probably somebody who works in a show.
4: Works in a show?
3: Yeah.
4: Oh, like show business stuff.
3: Yeah, like, have you ever seen School of Rock?
4: Who's that with?
3: Jack Black.
4: Never heard of that guy.
3: He's one of my favorite actors.
4: Good for him.
3: No, my first favorite is Ryan Reynolds.
4: Ryan Reynolds. It'd be nice to meet an actor one day.
3: Yeah, it would be nice to meet Ryan Reynolds and Jack Black.
4: Yeah, you ever heard of this guy, Zach Galifianakis?
3: Yeah.
4: What do you think of that guy?
3: He's not my favorite.
2: The six episodes in this first season, I'm hoping there will be more, are devoted to apples, tomatoes, foraging, root vegetables, corn, and compost. Zach, who lives in British Columbia, has been gardening for some 25 years. This is a Gardening Show was filmed on Vancouver Island, and every farmer he visits is a true character. Especially Murray, who's been growing corn for about half a century, and easily handles any question thrown at him. Even when Zach brings up the phenomenon of crop circles.
4: Anybody ever come in here and try to do a crop circle?
5: No. And he hit it with a center point and a rope and make a crop circle.
4: You don't think they're aliens?
5: No.
4: They're just drunk kids doing it.
5: No, old people with a piece of board. You've probably seen it on TV.
4: What do you mean old people by that?
5: Well, like our age.
4: Our age?
5: Well, you look 70-ish.
2: In the same episode on corn, an actual food archaeologist is brought in. And while you're likely to learn something, it's always with a smile.
6: Food is one of the topics that I study in archaeology. And we began to find corn in an ancient village site that we were working at in Chiapas, Mexico. We took samples of that carbonized corn and sent it to a radiocarbon laboratory.
4: How old was it?
6: Over 3,000 years old.
4: Wow. Older than Murray.
2: The director of This is a Gardening Show is Brooke Linder, who also proved his skill at mixing different topics and comic tones in the live Netflix talk show Everybody's Live with John Mulaney. These gardening shows rely on a basket of tricks. They use time-lapse photography to capture both growth and decay. They use the segments with kids for pure comedy. Galifianakis also visits different farms and farmers to sample their wares, and every time he bites into an heirloom tomato or a homegrown carrot, he pronounces it the best one he's ever tasted. And I don't think he's kidding. In the course of these compact 15 to 16 minute episodes, he learns how to graft apple trees, make richer compost, and generally how to self-sustain. The future is agrarian, he says in every episode. and not as a punchline. And he points out how happy the Canadian farmers all seem to be, even Murray, as well as how much tastier the locally grown fruits and vegetables are. In several spots watching This Is a Gardening Show, I became nostalgic for a past I'd almost forgotten. When I was a little kid, my Uncle Tom had a farm-sized backyard where he grew cherries and tomatoes and harvested seeds from his hottest peppers each year to keep growing even hotter ones. He also could walk through the nearby forests and confidently forage many types of wild mushrooms, leaving the poisonous ones behind. I also remember a corn farm in Ohio where on harvest day, the farm would set up boiling cauldrons in the fields and invite the public. You could go there, pick ears right off the stalks, shuck and boil them on the spot, and eat what I still remember was the best corn I ever had. Zach Galifianakis, in his new series, spreads that kind of joy for eating as well as gardening. But he issues a dire warning, too, that if we don't return to our roots, the roots in our own gardens, our future may end up being a lot more bleak. That's a bitter pill to swallow. But This Is a Gardening Show serves it up persuasively and deliciously.
0: David Bianculli reviewed This Is a Gardening Show. Tomorrow on Fresh Air, tech writer Joanna Stern. She spent a year relying on AI to do everything in her life that AI could do for her, like diagnosing her mammogram, responding to messages, folding her t-shirts, and serving as a boyfriend. She'll tell us what she learned about AI's current capabilities. I hope you can join us. To keep up with what's on the show and get highlights of our interviews, follow us on Instagram at NPR Fresh Air. Fresh Air's executive producer is Sam Brigger. Our technical director and engineer is Audrey Bentham. Our engineer today is Adam Staniszewski. Our interviews and reviews are produced and edited by Phyllis Myers, Lauren Krenzel, Teresa Madden, Monique Nazareth, Thea Challoner, Susan Yukundi, Anna Bauman, and Nico Gonzalez-Whistler. Our digital media producer is Molly C.V. Nesper. Roberta Sherrock directs the show. For Terry Gross and Tanya Mosley, I'm Anne-Marie Baldonado.

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I'm Vivian Law. Next up, we've got Native America Calling, then Living on Earth, followed by Stateside. 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It's just about 1 o'clock.

Welcome to Native America Calling. I'm Sean Spruce. Native Americans require additional access to health care as they age, but many Native elders have difficulty maintaining that access through Indian Health Service that suffers from chronic underfunding. And now they also face losing access through resources like Medicaid and Medicare. One group of advocates is researching and speaking up for urban Native elders to better define what they need and how to get it. We'll be back after the news.

0: This is National Native News. I'm Jill Freitas. On Friday, the University of Arizona recognized roughly 70 Native American graduates with a special celebration. As KJZZ's Gabriel Pietrasia reports, an indigenous actor was the event's keynote speaker.
1: Dallas Goldtooth is Diné in Mittewakanton, Dakota. He's arguably best known for his role in the Peabody Award-winning FX series Reservation Dogs. Goldtooth plays a comedic spiritual guide to a teen living in an Oklahoma res town.
2: Are you Crazy Horse or Sitting?
3: No.
4: I'm not one of those awesome guys, no. I'm more of your unknown warrior. Yeah, you know my name? William Knife Man.
1: Goldtooth co-founded the 1491s, an all-native sketch comedy group that uses humor as a way to tackle stereotypes and complex social issues. Native Americans make up about 4% of the university's student body. For National Native News, I'm Gabriel Pietrasia.
0: The U.S. Bureau of Indian Affairs says it is distributing $20 million in emergency funding to more than a dozen Alaska Native communities in response to shortages of essential supplies and urgent infrastructure needs. The lion's share of the funding, $16 million, is going to the Kuskokwim Delta coastal village of Shefornik to address the impacts of severe erosion, permafrost thaw, and failing infrastructure. According to a press release, the funds are intended to restore damaged wetlands, address unsafe structures, relocate at-risk homes, and reconstruct the community's barge landing. Shefornik and 15 other communities spread across a vast swath of the state will also receive a portion of an additional $4 million that the federal government is using to purchase thousands of gallons of heating fuel, along with potable water supplies and firewood. The press release says delayed spring barge deliveries, restricted water systems, and extreme winter conditions led to supply shortages in the communities receiving assistance. The announcement comes after Assistant Secretary of Indian Affairs Billy Kirkland was in Alaska to meet with tribal leaders. Kirkland appeared alongside U.S. Senator Lisa Murkowski in Anchorage and Bethel as part of the hearings of the Senate Committee on Indian Affairs on Federal Disaster Support and the question of climate-driven village relocation. This story was provided by KYUK's Evan Erickson. Alaska Native organizations and wildfire officials are preparing for another challenging fire season as communities face growing climate-related threats. Officials say dry spring conditions and warming temperatures are increasing wildfire risks in rural communities across the state. The Alaska Division of Forestry and Fire Protection says many Alaska wildfires are caused by human activity, including escaped burn piles, campfires, and sparks from equipment or vehicles. Officials are urging residents to prepare emergency kits, create evacuation plans, and clear brush and other flammable materials away from homes and buildings. Alaska Native organizations are also working with communities on climate adaptation, emergency preparedness, and public health planning efforts tied to wildfire smoke and extreme weather. Meanwhile, tribal leaders in Western Alaska are calling for stronger, tribally led disaster response systems as communities face increasing wildfire and environmental threats. Some rural communities are also concerned about how major wildfires could impact subsistence activities, travel routes, and deliveries of food, fuel, and other critical supplies during the summer months. Fire officials say even a single spark can quickly ignite dry grass during spring conditions. I'm Jill Freitas.

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1: Hear that? Tribal college faculty do so much. One can't say it all here. Nothing but respect. 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
3: This is Native America Calling. I'm Sean Spruce. Native elders living in urban areas suffer high rates of chronic illnesses and have limited social interactions. Those conclusions come from the most recent Native Urban Elder Needs Assessment Survey, which aims to fill a void of information about Native American elders, the vast majority of whom live in cities. The survey is among efforts to better understand and provide effective services for Native elders. The effort is all the more pressing as federal cuts to Medicaid and Medicare approach, costs for medical care rise, and pressure increases to cut support for the Indian Health Service. May is Older Americans Month, or as I like to say, Age Affluent Month. And in this hour, we're looking at the state of Native elder care. Listeners, as always, you can join us by calling 1-800-996-2848. Tell us, what are your concerns about how Native elders in your community have access to adequate health and long-term care? We're also at 1-800-99-NATIVE. All of our guests today are joining us on Zoom. First, we have from Grand Forks, North Dakota, Dr. Colette Adamson. She is the director of the National Resource Center on Native American Aging and a research assistant professor at the University of North Dakota School of Medicine and Health Sciences. She's a member of the Turtle Mountain Band of Chippewa Indians. Dr. Adamson, hello, and welcome back to Native America Calling.
4: Hi, good morning. Thank you. Thank you for having me today and giving me the opportunity to be on the show.
3: Absolutely. We appreciate all of you joining us and looking forward to the conversation. We also have on the show today from New Mexico, Michael Byrd. He is a past president of the American Public Health Association and a past national consultant for AARP. He is Kiwa Pueblo and Oke Owinge. Michael, good morning and welcome back to Native America Calling.
5: Well, thank you very much. Appreciate the opportunity to share this important work that's been done and look forward to the conversation.
3: Absolutely. And our third guest joins us from Santa Fe, New Mexico, Dr. Emily Houses. She is a research scientist for the Pacific Institute for Research and Evaluation, and she's a member of the Fort Sill Chiricahua Warm Springs Apache Tribe. Dr. Houses, welcome back to Native America Calling to you as well, and good morning.
6: Thanks so much. It's a pleasure to join and talk about this really important topic.
3: Well, let's get into this topic right now. And Dr. Adamson, I want to begin with you, and let's get some more information here for our listeners regarding the Native Urban Elder Needs Assessment Survey. What are some highlights, and what health and well-being topics did the survey focus on?
4: So thank you. Yeah, so when we started this project, there was a real need to identify and understand the needs of our urban Native elders. And thankfully, we had great advocates and partners to help support making this happen, to fill this major gap in data and understanding our urban Native elder needs. But from the survey, what we had gathered was some of the important findings was the level of food insecurity and nutritional risk among our Native urban elders. Many have reported skipping meals or eating less than they felt they should, or worrying about whether food would last because of financial limitations. And as you know, nutrition impacts chronic disease management, mental health, wellness, and the overall quality of life for our urban Native elders. Some other important findings that we found that There was very low participation in services such as congregate meals, home delivered meals, and senior center programs. There was high rates of not being able to get dental care when it was needed, and that was due to the cost of dental care. So there was a lot of key highlights of, you know, our urban elder needs that were identified through the survey that really helped us to better understand what the needs are of our urban populations, namely our Native elders.
3: Dr. Adamson, the low participation in services you mentioned, specifically meal programs, dental care, what do you attribute that to?
4: Well, with our resource center, we work with Title VI tribal elder programs. And Title VI is a federal funding that was passed in 1978 under the Older Americans Act that provide funding every 3 years to tribal elder programs to provide nutrition, support services, and caregiving services for our tribal elders. And it was interesting because we actually do a tribal elder needs assessment survey with those Title VI programs. And when we look at that data, we see that their numbers are much better for getting some of those services, such as the congregate meals, the senior center programs, the home delivered meals compared to our urban Native elders. So from looking at that data, that's telling us that the Title VI model and the funding that's being given through there is something that's a good model that we kind of feel should be something that should be created for the urban Native elders. And by no means am I saying that all of the tribal elder needs are met through this Title VI program, but it does help. I mean, there are additional needs for our tribal elders, but just looking at this data and comparing it to the urban Native elders, that's telling us that there's a need for some sort of similar model that provides dedicated funding for our urban Native elders in getting nutrition support services and caregiving services. So, guaranteed funding that's going to help provide that for these urban Native elder serving organizations to help meet the needs of their elders.
3: Thank you, Dr. Adams. I'm interested in learning more about the focus on urban Native elders as you describe it. But first, I also want to understand, how are elders defined for the purpose of this survey?
4: So when we did this survey, we had over 1,000 urban Native elders participate, and we had 7 urban Native elder serving organizations, urban organizations participate. We did tell them that they can define the age of their elder however they had defined it within their center. So if it was 52 years old, they could allow that elder to take the survey. But for the most part, we defined it as 55 years and older, and that's what we kind of use with our deliverables that we put out with the data booklet, the reports, the infographics and such. And the reason that we do that, where we have it at 55 and older, whereas the general population, the non-Native elder population, is usually that 65-year-old or even 60 and above mark, is because of the difference in our life expectancies. We have much lower life expectancies compared to other non-Native populations, so that does play a role in how we define the age of an elder. But for the most part, with each of the urban organizations, we asked them to define the age of the elder, and then we went by what they defined the age as.
3: Okay, thanks, Dr. Adamson. And next year, when it's time to do another Native Urban Elder Needs Assessment Survey, or whenever that time is, send me one, because I'm over the age of 55, okay. So I think I would qualify. Thank you so much. Michael,
4: thank you.
3: You bet. Michael Bird, I want to bring you into the conversation now and tell us more about the need for an assessment like this, and also why the focus on urban Native elders.
5: Well, as you were saying, you're finally qualified. I guess I'm overqualified at this point almost in terms of that particular point you just made. I think one of the points I want to make, having been engaged in public health for quite some time now, over close to 50 years, both nationally and locally and in a number of realms, is I think that one of the issues, and I think this happens to many of us because our population is significantly smaller compared to many other communities of color and the general population at large, is really sort of the issue of being invisible. And I don't think it's something that I've seen a whole lot of focus on, but I think in many cases that our communities, our numbers are smaller, and people don't necessarily see American Indians and Alaska Native and Native Hawaiians, for that fact, in the same way that they see other communities of color and the larger society. In that we're oftentimes, I think, continue to be invisible, continue to be marginalized, and so our needs are overlooked. And I think to Colette's study, the study that's been conducted, it's really important to look at, to drill down and look at urban Native communities, Native elders, because I think that's one of the communities that is even probably in some ways I'd say more marginalized than other reservation or tribal communities, because they get designated funding, that you have a visible population of and with the urban Native population, I think we're

0: The rising cost of petroleum is particularly a problem in Alaska, where rural residents rely on oil for heating, generating power, and fueling fishing boats. Elsewhere, native truck drivers, farmers, and rural airline services are wondering how long the extra fuel costs will cut into their bottom lines. We'll hear about the consequences of how lingering high oil prices are affecting people. That's on the next Native America Calling.
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4: Well, I woke up to the sound of silence, the cars were cutting like knives in a fist fight. And I found you with a bottle of wine, your head in the curtains, and heart like the 4th of July. You swore and said, we are not.
0: Thank you for listening today to Native America Calling. I'm Sean Spruce, and we're talking about Native elder health care and health equity today. You can join our conversation at 1-800-996-2848. What kind of elder care services and resources are available in your community? Are there enough? Let us know. The number again, 1-800-996-2848. Also, 1-800-99-NATIVE. One of our guests today, Dr. Colette Adamson, joins us from Grand Forks, North Dakota. Among other titles, she is a research assistant professor at the University of North Dakota School of Medicine and Health Sciences. And Dr. Adamson, I want to talk a little bit more about some of the data that was mined in this survey, and specifically with regard to socialization, because as I understand it, this is a very important part of elder health, just the ability to be social. Tell us more about the benefits of being social and also some of the challenges that our Native elders face in this regard.
5: Yeah, so I think with some of the data that we had seen, we had asked a question about how often the elder has gotten out and socialized in the past month. And from the data we had seen, if you look at two or less times a month, it was close to over 40%, I guess I should say, over 40% of our elders had socialized less than two times a month. And, you know, not having that socialization and that connection to your community, to friends, to family, to even back home in our tribal communities, that can have a real impact on your physical health, your mental health, of course. So when we seen those numbers, it was really concerning. And again, it goes back to the importance of being able to provide this data and this evidence that there's a need here, a need to support, to provide resources, funding, to bring in services that are going to allow our elders the opportunity to have social programs such as exercise programs or just meeting with other elders at a set place and space. So looking at that information, that data really helps bring that key point home that there's more services that are needed for our urban Native elders in urban communities and urban areas.
0: Dr. Adamson, how about cultural participation? Was that addressed in the survey as well?
5: Yeah, so

0: that's a good point that you bring up. Great question, because we talk about a lot of the unmet needs and the disparities of our urban Native elders, but there are some strengths and shown through resiliency of our elders, where there is a want and need to be exposed to their traditional foods and have that opportunity, that access, and a lot of them did, participating in cultural practices such as smudging and powwows. A lot of the elders had identified that they participated in those activities. So that cultural connection was really important, and the data showed that they were involved in those things. Also, they are connected to their families and their grandchildren, because we had seen a high percentage of our elders that were grandparent caregivers. So our elders continue to be strengths and knowledge keepers in our communities and our urban communities and mentors. So that was some positive findings within the survey.
1: Dr. Adamson, were there notable differences between elder health among those who went to the Indian Health Service clinics or hospitals and those who went to other types of health centers, maybe urban health centers or nonprofits in other parts of the country?
0: So we didn't drill specifically down on that, and that could definitely be a future direction. But some of the differences were, we can assume that there was a big difference, and just assume that it was because IHS services were available, was when we looked at the dental care. Like I mentioned, there was a high percentage of elders, nearly 50%, that could not get dental care when needed. But when we looked at the tribal elder survey data, it was much lower. And also the cost, the reason why they couldn't get the dental care, the cost was a big driving factor for our urban Native elders compared to our tribal elders. So we assume that that was attributed to the fact that in our Indian Health Services, we do have the dental clinics and things that our tribal elders can utilize, whereas in the urban center, or I guess urban communities, they might not, the urban Native elders might not have access to dental care such as that.
1: Thank you. Michael Bird, back to you. This assessment could have policy implications. Tell us more.
2: Well, I would hope so. I mean, if you've got the data right in front of you, and as it relates to this study that's showing that there's some real discrepancies, I would hope that there would be a response in on behalf of urban Native elders to address this. However, the times we're living in, it seems like many of the programs based on legal commitment and obligations and treaties and promises from this nation, some of those programs seem to be, there's discussion and defunding versus addressing the issue itself.
1: Absolutely. Yeah. The Older Americans Act, I'm curious in learning more about that with regard to the implications it has for Native Americans, and not just Native elders in urban areas as well.
0: Yeah, so I can jump in and kind of speak about, when we're looking at funding, in 1978, Title VI, they had seen that there was still Title III funding available, which is for non-Native elders with the nutrition support services and caregiving services. But they saw that there was a real need, that it was difficult for our tribal communities to access and get some of that funding that was available at that time. So what they wanted to do is to have funding that was specific for tribal elders and our tribal communities, and that's where Title VI came about in 1978. So when we look at that, like I mentioned, we can see that that model is helping our tribal elders and connecting them to those resources and those services. I mean, like I said, by no means are all the needs being met by Title VI. There's still a lot more to do. But if we could just take that model and bring that for our urban Native elders, where there's dedicated funding, federal funding, specific for urban Native elders to address funding those aging services, which would provide more access, more opportunity for our urban Native elders to utilize. When we look at the urban Indian organization funding, we know that they only receive about 1% funding from Indian Health Service. A lot of that their funding comes from grants, third-party reimbursements, and a lot of it is focused on the healthcare services. So they don't really have the room for providing those aging services. But if we had that dedicated funding, federal funding that was allocated for urban Native elders to address this nutrition, support services, and caregiving services, I think that would be so beneficial for urban Native elders and could meet some of their needs.
1: I'm interested in learning more as to why that statistics exist, less than 1% going towards these Native urban elders, when we know that close to 80% of our Native populations today live off reservation. Dr. Adamson or Michael, either of you, if you could respond to that, I'd be really interested in getting more information.
2: Well, one of the things I think that overlays all of this, and we haven't really spoken to that point, is that when you look at U.S. life expectancy, American Indians continue to have the highest mortality and morbidity rates of any population, be they on reservation-based community, in reservation-based communities, or in urban areas. And there are two communities that vie for the bottom oftentimes in terms of longevity and life expectancy, and it's African Americans and American Indians. And I think our rate continues historically and continues to this day to be the highest, the lowest life expectancy. And this all relates back to resources being available to everyone, including elders. And if elders are not getting care, and the older you get, the more care you need, the more services you need. And if those services are not being made available, well, your life expectancy certainly is not going to be, it doesn't promote longevity.
1: Mm-hmm. Yeah, thank you, Michael. Let's hear now from Dr. Emily Houses. She's a research scientist for the Pacific Institute for Research and Evaluation. She joins us now from Santa Fe, New Mexico. And Dr. Houses, you took part in another study on Native elders that focused on issues pertaining to people not having access to a personal healthcare provider. How do you describe, or what do you describe as the role of a personal healthcare provider?
3: Hi, thank you for introducing me into this conversation. I have so much to say. Well, we talked to around 100 Native American elders in the Southwest and really specifically asked them about their relationship with their healthcare providers, and recognizing that right now our healthcare system just generally is kind of in a place of flux, we'll say, with optimism. But if you look back historically, most Americans have had a healthcare provider who they could rely on to be their person, who they could go to, they could schedule appointments with and everything. But when we talk to Native American elders, they generally had no single healthcare provider in their lifespan who they knew as the person. The longest most of them could remember having had a provider was maybe 2 years. And so that's through the Indian Health Service. So it means that they never had a consistent point of contact who they could refer to for their healthcare needs. It also means that there was nobody who knew them within the healthcare system to advocate for them, to remember them when they went into the IHS clinics or hospitals. And it meant that they would get lost in the system always. And it also meant that their healthcare outcomes were worse.
1: Hmm. Well, tell us more about the reasons, perhaps, that some Native elders don't have these personal health care providers, and what are the consequences of not having a person like that to advocate and to assist both short-term and long-term?
3: Oh, gosh. Okay, so the reason, one of the main reasons is because the Indian Health Service is basically it's a training ground for medical providers. And so because it is an important place for healthcare providers to get trained, it becomes a revolving door for doctors and nurses. And a lot of people get trained in these 6-month or 1-year assignments. They go in to the reservations or even to the urban hospitals where they do exist. They get trained and then they leave. And so somebody will go in and they get their panel of patients. They practice, as you say, in medicine. They learn the skills they need to learn. They pay off their loans from med school. And then they move on to a very wonderful, productive life as a healthcare provider in whatever place they want to go. But they tend not to stay in the tribal communities where they learned how to practice. And there are real consequences to that for the patients who they have practiced and learned. The patients, one of the problems that is not talked about is that the patients who are being, you know, practiced on is they have to retell their life stories over and over and over again. And if a life story includes a lot of trauma, which we know many Native Americans have, they are re-traumatized every time a provider comes in. They don't know if the provider that they're meeting that day is going to believe them. They don't know if the provider is going to actually speak to the health condition that they're there for that day. You know, if they go in and they say, I'm here because I have allergies and I want my allergy shot. And this new provider who's just got these skills that they want to try out gets their health history and finds out that they suffered childhood sexual abuse, you know, 40, 50 years ago, they might decide to fixate on that instead of getting them their allergy shots. And it is really disruptive to everybody, most of all the patients. You know, the new provider is really excited because they have to try this out. Okay. And this is an experience that happens across the lifespan for the patients.
1: Thank you, Dr. Houses. Let's go to the phones now. We have Dennis, who is listening to our show today online in Washington, D.C. Hi, Dennis. You're on the air.
4: Oh, thank you very much. My name is Dennis Zotai, and I live out here in Washington, D.C., where there are no IHS healthcare units within 600 miles. Mm-hmm. My 87-year-old dad lives with me right now, and he was forced to get a supplemental insurance in order to see some of the doctors in this area. And he just recently received a notice from Aetna that his supplemental insurance is going up to $600, which is 1/3 of his entire retirement income. And so now he is, because of this, he's planning to move back to his home in Albuquerque, New Mexico this fall. And he is under the impression that he can get adequate health care from the IHS the same as he had 10 years ago and cancel his supplemental Aetna insurance. My question is, can he survive in Albuquerque on IHS? He's IHS eligible. Can he survive using IHS resources?
1: All right. And here we have another Tewa brother joining us from Washington, D.C. Sinkitambo there, Dennis Zotag. Great to have you calling in today. And I hope your father, Ralph, we can get an answer for his question here. Michael Bird, what are your thoughts here? Can Dennis's father, Ralph Zotai, make it with IHS benefits if he moves back to the 505?
2: Well, I wish I could provide an answer, but I have, as a former IHS employee who left many, many, many years ago, I really couldn't give him any advice. What I would suggest is he just call the Albuquerque area office, get a hold of the area director there or someone in some capacity, and just ask that question, because that's not an area of expertise that I have at this point in time, but okay. I think that that he should be able to get an answer from somebody at the area office.
1: Okay, thank you, Michael. We're going to go into a break right now, but when we come back, we'll talk a little bit more about this, and we'll really focus it really specifically on affordability, because we know that's a big factor for elder health care. So maybe some of our other guests can chime in with regard to affordability and maybe help Dennis Zotai with regard to his issue and the questions he has about his father. So stay with us. We'll be right back on the other side of this break. And for other listeners who would like to join the conversation or ask a question, the number is 1-800-99-NATIVE.

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2: 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Tomorrow, a lecture from the Leelanau Historical Society featuring Gregory Nobles, a professor emeritus at Georgia Tech and a PhD recipient from the University of Michigan who studied the American Revolution. This lecture is called Whose American Revolution Was It? And Whose Is It Now? It's a look at all the various complexities of the American Revolution and will ask you to consider what it meant to different people at the time and ask what it still means to be American now. That is tomorrow night at 7 p.m. at the Old Art Building. This is IPR.
3: This is Native America Calling. I'm Sean Spruce, and we're talking about Native elder health care today. What are the effective health care programs and services that you see in your community that are making a difference? Let us know. Give us a call, 1-800-996-2848, or perhaps you can talk about what gaps need to be filled. You can do that also at 1-800-996-2848. We have another caller on the line, but before I take the call, I want to go back to Dr. Houses, who is a research scientist for the Pacific Institute for Research and Evaluation. And Dr. Houses, we had the caller earlier from Dennis, and it really makes me think more about the affordability factor that we need to discuss here. And just maybe if you could either talk a little bit more about that caller's question, or just in general, what elders and their families can do to ensure that they don't feel stretched financially with regard to health needs that they might have.
4: I think that is on everybody's mind, especially as we age, because you don't know what your what's going to happen at your next appointment. I'm a cancer survivor myself, and I'm only 52 years old. And IHS doesn't cover that except for in very, very small cases, or rather, it covers it through purchase referred care if you live in your service unit and they have the money at the time. What can you do? What's the solution? That's something that a lot of folks are scratching their heads about, other than living in your service unit and being lucky. I just think that IHS should not tie the money that is entitled to you through treaty benefit or through your treaty obligations to geography. It should be tied to the person.
3: Okay. Yeah. And also with regard to, you know, these looming cuts now to Medicare and Medicaid, other financial challenges that could be impacting Indian health services, it sounds like it could possibly get much worse in the future.
4: I want to focus on the positive and what we can do. I think that individuals and communities can focus on eating well, avoiding drinking alcohol, because we know now alcohol is tied to cancer, for example, and other health problems, and living good, strong, positive lives with traditional foods and exercise.
3: All right. Dr. Houses, I like that approach. Thank you very much. Let's go back to the phones. We have Marion listening in Albuquerque, New Mexico on KUNM Radio. Good morning, Marion. You're on the air.
5: Good morning. If you could bear with me, I'm driving. calling from Albuquerque, and I'm an urban Indian. I'm 72, and I'll be 73 soon. And, the age just creeps up on you. But I was just evicted from a homeless shelter where I was living for 3 months, and they had given me a 3-day extension, and they were supposed to help me with my next apartments for less and deposit. And they took it away because they kicked me out the day before I was supposed to leave. And so I was homeless again, and I had to sleep in my car. And I called one of my friends. I was driving to the free lunch program from the First Nations, and she lived near there. So I called her, and she told me, "Don't you dare sleep in your car one more night. Come over." So I'm okay for now. But the reason why they kicked me out was because they said I wasn't trying hard enough to find an apartment, and I wanted my children to live with me, and they said it was against the federal laws. And I tried to tell them, my son's going to be my caretaker for 20 hours a week, so he'll get paid and help me pay the rent. And during these difficult economic times, why can't my daughter live with me so that we can all work together? And they said, that's not the way things work. We can only fund you if you live by yourself. And I told them, it doesn't make sense to have 3 separate households when we can all live together and help each other. So, my cultural lifestyle is not in line with what's going on. So I'm homeless, and I had gotten fired, and that's going to court. And I did get unemployment benefits because I was fired without cause. So that's a little bit of what happens to us elders.
3: Okay. Well, Marion, you take care of yourself, sister, and really appreciate you calling in to the show and just sharing this information, sharing your story as well. And we're thinking about you, and we hope your situation improves some. And Dr. Adamson, I want to have you respond here with regard to what we just heard from our caller, Marion, and specifically with regard to unsheltered relatives. With regard to the survey, did you glean any data with regard to what are unsheltered relatives, specifically our Native elders who might be in a transitional situation, are going through?
6: Well, I think from some of the data, what's hard and a limitation of our survey is, the homeless, we do ask a question around their living situation, but the homeless piece wasn't a very high percent of our elders, but I would attribute that to the fact that our survey is probably not reaching some of our urban Native elders who are homeless. Because keep in mind, we worked with the urban organizations and then offered an online survey, so they'd have to have access, to the internet and to going to the urban Indian organization for services. But keeping that in mind, hearing this story and then Mr. Zotai's story with his father, this just really drives home the point. I mean, we've heard from a couple Native elders just now, and it's telling us that there are these real needs of being able to provide resources, access, services. So this just further strengthens the point of the work that we're all doing, on this panel, to try to get better services and more services and access to services for our urban Native elders so they can live a better quality, overall quality of life. Just hearing it from them and elevating their voices to be able to help meet their needs. I mean, that's what this is all about, our work. So those two calls just furthered what we're doing and what we need to keep working towards.
3: Thanks, Dr. Adamson. Dr. Houses, I want to bring you back into the conversation, and I want to ask you also about the study that you worked on and some interesting data that was uncovered. And it has to do with elders who said that they only go to a clinic when they get really sick. And I thought that was interesting because is there a need for elders to be encouraged more to establish regular checkups or any system to make sure they just maintain a better relationship with clinics so they're not waiting until the last minute when they're already sick to actually access care?
4: Well, of course. We always want people to do preventive care instead of emergency care. There's a lot of distrust of healthcare providers, especially when you don't know what you're going to walk into. And some ways around that are, especially with our urban folks, with the research that I've done, not just with the most recent project, but with other projects, we found that our Native American population much prefers to go to places that they trust, places that they are familiar with. And that means having places that are culturally safe for them. So they may not love IHS, but they much prefer going to a Native American serving organization or Native American serving healthcare than another place. So having those resources for them, and this includes just senior services. So you may say, well, the Older Americans Act it covers Native Americans because they can go to their local senior center in a city, but they're not going to go there because it's not friendly. It's not Native American serving. And so we need to understand that our communities want to be with our people. And so we need to extend those services to cities. We need to have Native serving clinics in cities. We need to make them meet the needs of our communities the way we define it. Mm. And that will help make it more trustworthy and friendly for the elders so that they aren't going at the very last minute when their conditions are not treatable or beyond, they are at the terminal stage if it's something very serious.
3: Dr. Houses, another issue we haven't had a chance to address yet, and I want to do it now, is this elder population boom that we're seeing in the United States right now. And this impacts all populations, not just Native people. But with regard to Native people, what are some additional challenges or opportunities that this population boom presents?
4: I just think about all of the wisdom that we have in this population. Oh my gosh, there's so much that we can learn. I mean, more than ever before. I'm not sure exactly. I think Mr. Bird is the person we should ask that because he's right in the middle of it.
3: Michael, what are your thoughts? Population boom, 2026, here we are. People living longer than ever before, even though I know the data doesn't look so great for Natives with regards to longevity. We talked about that a little bit before the show.
7: Well, I, it's very sad, the stories that are being shared with us, because we do not have, in many cases, have systems in place that are really being very responsive or helpful to elders or to children, even across the board. From my perspective, what we are in fact seeing is a dismantling of our healthcare system. We have insurance companies that are raking in, millions of dollars, and yet deny in some cases denying care. Here in Albuquerque, you don't have to look far where our health system is not really being very responsive. And I know there's legislation that was passed, to try and support, encourage physicians and healthcare system to be more responsive to the community, elderly as well. There's not a priority in my opinion, for really providing the kind of level of health care that elders need and that everyone needs for that matter. And we don't have a real system, and the system that we do have appears to be being dismantled in many ways. And so, you know, I think it, you know, the studies that are being done that demonstrate, that give us the data, that give us the facts, I think are going to have to be the basis for, you know, really challenging the systems, our congressional representatives, our governor, and other others that that are in the legislature and have the ability to influence those services, so that we do see that the needs of that of our community, our people, all people are met. And I'm sad to say, but I don't see it happening in the way that it has in the past or that it needs to this day.
3: Michael, what about these impending changes coming Medicare and Medicaid? What are some strategies that tribes, service providers, even Native individuals and families need to prepare for?
7: Well, there are, you know, the American Public Health Association, we have an American Indian Alaska Native Hawaii Caucus that advocates for programs for our communities, including Native Hawaiians. We, National Indian Health Board, there's an urban Indian organization as well. And I think it really requires us to reach out to them, to communicate to them, engage them and join them in terms of advocacy, because nothing changes. I wish that we had a nation that really understood the needs of it's right now the nation is catering to those people who have millions and billions of dollars, and seems to be support that there's a welfare system for billionaires, but and support for many of those entities, but I don't see the same sort of moral commitment being made to Native communities and to the rest of the American population. And that's going to have to change. And the only way it's going to change is we advocate for ourselves, you know, congressionally, and your mayor, your city council, and your senators and your congressional representatives, because that's what it's going to take. And that's what we need to do. And, you know, and we are doing that. You know, the American Public Health Association has been pushing back against many of the horrible reductions that have taken place as it relates to CDC and other major federal agencies whose budgets been cut and priorities have been changed. And that's what it's going to take. And America is having an indigenous moment. I'd like to say this is what it's like. I mean, it's nothing new for us. If you know, those people who know our history know it's always been this. It's always been a battle. It's always been a struggle. And we've always been ignored. But on the positive, there are entities out there that know that what's happening and are pushing back, and it really requires all of us to come together and support each other's and change what's going on.
3: We're out of time. Unfortunately, we're going to have to wrap up our conversation today, but I want to thank our three guests who joined us and provided wonderful insights, knowledgeable and tremendous expertise, Dr. Emily Houses, Michael Bird, and Dr. Colette Adamson, and also appreciate our two callers who joined us today as well. Actually, three callers joined us. So with that, we're going to go ahead and wrap it up, and please join us again tomorrow for a discussion about how the lingering high cost of oil and gas is changing how some Native people are doing business. Until then, I'm your host, Sean Spruce. You've been listening to the one, the only Native America Calling, and I sure hope you enjoy the rest of your day.

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6: Weather today on this Monday, May 11th, is sunny with highs near 50. There's another chilly night ahead with temperatures hovering around freezing. It'll be slightly warmer near the Great Lakes. Then tomorrow, rain with a chance of thunderstorms. 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
7: 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I'm Jenny Doring.
8: And I'm Ainsley O'Neill. Nations in a coalition of the willing gather to dream of a fossil fuel-free world.
9: Do we continue on the same pathway of fossil fuels, extraction, exploitation, misery, and war? 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
7: Also, Adam Met of the indie pop band AJR on building a climate movement among fans.
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7: That and more this week on Living on Earth. 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
11: Live from NPR News, I'm Lakshmi Singh. President Trump heads to China tomorrow, and he's taking a sizable business delegation with him, including some of the biggest names in corporate America. NPR's John Ruich reports this comes during a period of relative calm in the U.S.-China trade relationship.
12: According to the White House, more than a dozen top U.S. executives will be on the trip this week, including Apple's Tim Cook, Boeing CEO Kelly Ortberg, and Elon Musk of Tesla and SpaceX fame. Musk also co-led Trump's Department of Government Efficiency early in his second term. There are financiers in the group, too, from BlackRock, Blackstone, Citigroup, and Goldman Sachs. This trip will be the first to China by a U.S. president since Trump visited during his first term nearly 9 years ago. And while geopolitics loom large, especially the war in Iran, the parade of executives signals an interest in promoting business and potentially striking deals despite a festering trade war. John Ruich, NPR News, Washington.
11: The president says a U.S. ceasefire with Iran is, quote, on massive life support. He is rejecting Iran's counterproposal for ending the hostilities. More than 10 weeks into the U.S.-Israel war with Iran, the president tells CBS News that He wants to temporarily suspend the gas tax. NPR's Danielle Kurtzleben reports on the Republican leader's latest response to surging gasoline prices.
3: Suspending the gas tax would require an act of Congress. Currently, the tax is 18.3 cents per gallon of gas and 24.3 cents on diesel. The potential suspension is an acknowledgement from the White House of the toll that high gas prices have taken on American consumers. The latest NPR PBS News Marist poll found that 8 in 10 Americans say gas prices are straining their budgets, and that 63% say those price increases are Trump's fault. Regular gasoline cost just under $3 per gallon before the U.S. bombed Iran. Now it costs 50% more at $4.52, according to AAA. Danielle Kurtzleben, NPR News, The White House.
11: Russia and Ukraine's three-day ceasefire technically ends in a few hours. President Trump helped negotiate the pause in fighting. NPR's Charles Means reports from Moscow. Russia and Ukraine accuse each other, though, of violating the truce.
13: Ukraine's President Volodymyr Zelensky said Russia had refrained from large-scale missile strikes, but continued attacks along the front lines, prompting Ukraine to return fire. Similarly, Russia's defense ministry accused Ukraine of launching thousands of drones into Russian airspace, to which it said Russia responded in kind. Yet there were no disruptions during Russia's military parade on Red Square Saturday, an event scaled back amid fears of Ukrainian drone strikes. During that ceremony, Russian President Vladimir Putin insisted his forces would prove victorious against an aggressive Ukraine backed by NATO, only to later suggest he remained open to diplomatic efforts to bring the war to a close. Charles Maines, NPR News, Moscow.
11: This is NPR News. A California man pleaded not guilty to charges connected to the alleged attack on President Trump last month, including the attempt of trying to assassinate the president. Today, Cole Allen appeared in court in an orange jumpsuit and shackled. The Washington Wizards have won the top overall pick in this summer's NBA draft. NPR's Becky Sullivan has more on the highly anticipated draft lottery.
14: BYU forward A.J. DeBonsa, who led Division I in scoring last season, and Darren Peterson, the electric guard at Kansas, are just two of the coveted players. The top 10 picks could all be players who just wrapped up their freshman year. That talent helped lead to widespread tanking, a.k.a. purposely losing for a better draft pick in the NBA this season. The Washington Wizards won the race to the bottom. They'll pick first, followed by the Utah Jazz and the Memphis Grizzlies. The unlucky team was the Indiana Pacers, who had a 52% chance at a top four pick. But back in February, they rolled the dice in a trade with the Los Angeles Clippers, saying that LA could receive Indiana's first round pick if it fell outside the top four. That's exactly what happened. So the Clippers will pick fifth, while the Pacers have no draft pick at all. Becky Sullivan, NPR News.
11: A ruby unearthed in Myanmar last month is one of the largest symbols yet of how much the war-ravaged country depends in part on its gemstone industry for revenue. It is reported to be 11,000 carats, 4.8 pounds. Its superior color and quality make the ruby from the town of Mogok rare and highly valuable for a country that produces as much as 90% of the world's rubies. It's NPR.
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16: From PRX and the Jennifer and Ted Stanley Studios at the University of Massachusetts Boston, this is Living on Earth. I'm Jenny Doring.
17: And I'm Ainsley O'Neill. The first gathering of a new international coalition of the willing to transition away from fossil fuels took place in Santa Marta, Colombia, at the end of April. It's a separate event from the UN COP climate negotiations, and it was born in part out of frustration over fossil fuel-friendly nations stalling the COP process. So for this conference, nations seen as spoilers like the United States, Russia, China, India, and Saudi Arabia were specifically not invited. Jointly convened by Colombia and the Netherlands, this event brought together 57 countries and the European Union, representing roughly 30% of global energy demand. Also present were civil society organizations and representatives of indigenous peoples. The conference was aimed at accelerating political momentum for a just energy transition and closing the gap between discussions and concrete action when it comes to international climate negotiations. Rodrigo Estrada is a senior climate advisor at Greenpeace International, who was there in Santa Marta. Rodrigo, welcome to Living on Earth.
18: Thank you so much for having me. It's really a pleasure, and I'm glad that I'm able to share a little bit more with you of what was happening down there in Colombia.
17: So tell us what the energy was like there.
18: Well, it was actually fantastic because being a coalition of like-minded states and like-minded people, it was really a breath of fresh air in terms of what it means to be in those spaces. You're having international negotiations and, you know, when it comes to politics, there's always something that you might not necessarily agree with or you don't see eye to eye with. And in this particular case, because everyone was there with the mission of kicking off a serious conversation about how to transition away from fossil fuels, and many find that hard to believe, but it had never actually happened at that level. So the spirits in there were high. People were just like really hopeful. Our conclusion was that it was really that breath of fresh air. Like, you know, it really felt that we were heading somewhere.
17: And now this conference went on for, you know, a number of days. For you, Rodrigo, what were the main takeaways from this?
18: So to me, the first one was the establishment of this advisory scientific panel on the transition, which is meant to be this advisory body that it's going to provide states with feedback and ideas on how to actually make this work. And this also thought to be a complement to what the International Panel on Climate Change is up to. They look into the modeling of weather and climate impacts and where things are headed emissions-wise, whereas other panel would also be looking into what are the economic imperatives? What are the social impacts? What needs to happen from a biodiversity perspective? And so that is really great because it signifies that we're really looking at a transformation on how this is being approached. It's not that we're, you know, like unplugging fossil fuels to plug in something else, but rather that we're getting into this different way of doing things altogether for energy, transportation, and other systems.
17: And now I do feel like the conference is sort of taking place at this very notable time in global history and conflict, because the U.S.-Israel joint war against Iran has resulted in elevated oil and gas prices. It's really brought to the forefront just how dangerous it is for our society, our global society, to be so reliant on fossil fuels. What was said about this war during the Santa Marta conference? To what extent did this discussion about energy motivate or push forward this conference?
18: There's a phrase that I really like to use in this case, which is while we're talking about phasing out fossil fuels, that means also that we're trying to phase out the inherent instability and conflict that comes with the limited resources and scarce resources that fossil fuels represent. And we're actually phasing in renewables and the inherent stability that they can bring because it's a very different way in which they are distributed. Every region of the world has different access to different resources. So it's a more distributed and diverse approach. And that's from the Greenpeace side of things, how we were approaching it. Like, we really see how this conflict and stability, not just on what's happening right now in Iran and Lebanon, but elsewhere. There are many other places where we see these conflicts playing out, where there is that underlying element of fossil fuels that's like in the back there always, you know, Ukraine, Yemen, you name it. Like, it's really there. And so what was actually quite, again, refreshing, just going back to what I was saying earlier, is that in the conversations with the government, in their speeches, in the working groups, they were really bringing that to the fore. They were really thinking on, this is a moment in which we sort of get to decide which road we take. Do we continue on the same pathway of fossil fuels, extraction, exploitation, misery and war, or do we take another pathway, which is on a more stable more peaceful, more diverse scenario, that it's actually within reach. That was another really refreshing element of it, to really understand and recognize across the board that it is reachable. It's not some ideal vision that we're somehow miraculously waiting for. It's there.
17: And now there are several emerging economies that are in sort of a tricky place here. They're trying to push progressive policies on climate and environment, but they themselves are dependent on fossil fuels. Colombia, the host country, is one such example. What were some of the concerns that Colombia and these other countries might have expressed during this conference?
18: That's a great question, because it was very patent, first of all, that there was a very strong vocal segment of the participants that were coming from the so-called global south, these developing economies, these places that still face strongish or very, you know, complicated issues with poverty, with hunger, these social elements, and where this idea of development has somehow been tied to fossil fuels. And what they were saying, well, we have realized that this is not necessarily what we think it is, right? We have enough proof to show that this is not where things are supposed to be happening. So then what is it that we're actually supposed to do? And that's where the conversations became really, really interesting for me, because it was suddenly, okay, how are we going to break free from the situation that's holding us back? And that was touching on multiple elements. You know, on the financial side, they were talking about debt and how that sort of keeps them on the same wheel of, you know, we have to exploit our natural resources and allow for more extraction so that we can repay this debt, that, you know, it's never ending type of thing.
17: And I mean, on the complete opposite end, there are also a number of developed economies that were at the conference as well. I think the European Union, the United Kingdom, Australia, Canada, to name a few. What was their role in these talks on so much of this opposite end?
18: It was quite interesting as well to see what they were up to, because, you know, one of the co-hosts was the Netherlands, right? And it's a country that has this gigantic oil company, Shell. So all of them, France was in there as well. And so they were mostly on the side of also trying to figure out what they should do. Because even for them, there was this conversation of what do we really need to do here and how are we supposed to approach this? Because they're also looking into a transition of their own systems. And of course, for them, because of the easy access to finance, et cetera, technology as well, you know, skills, et cetera, they sort of have it easier, but that doesn't mean that it's happening. So one of the positive surprises, I would say, of the conference was that when, you know, France, the French government showed up, they actually brought forward a roadmap on how they are planning to make the transition in France. And of course, there are things in that roadmap that need to be looked at with a finer tooth comb to make sure that they actually meet the level of ambition that a developed country like France has to commit with. So it's, I think, really important that all of us find solutions. It's going to look different in different regions. And then there is that other element of international solidarity and support, because there are countries that do not have access to the resources, have not benefited as much, even if they are the origin of these resources.
17: So, I mean, the road is open from here. What are the next steps to sort of keep up any momentum that this conference is generating?
18: Well, I think that the wonderful thing about it is that there are multiple parallel things happening. So first, really connected to this coalition of like-minded states, they agreed to have a second conference that's going to be co-hosted by Tuvalu and Ireland by the end of April in 2027. So that's one clear way forward, in which, in the meantime, countries of the coalition are expected to work in their national roadmaps, again, just to show how they're actually going to do it. But at the same time, because, you know, the Brazilian presidency of the UN climate talks was actually there, very active, they are going to bring back to the UNFCCC process, which is a UN climate convention, to have these conversations in the fora that correspond to that. So that is going to be

0: to be, you know, the subsidiary bodies conversation that it's going to happen in Bonn in June, and then at the actual conference of the parties that it's going to take place in Turkey by the end of the year, this year. And then we also have this wonderful advisory panel, the scientific advisory panel, which is going to kick off and start working on providing those insights that they need.
1: Rodrigo, what would you say gives you hope about this coalition of the willing, this conference, and, as I said, the road that's open ahead?
0: Well, I was just having this exact conversation a few hours ago today with my colleagues. And one of the reflections that we had is like, we are seeing things that we had only hoped for a few months ago. So this is really something that is really bringing a different energy, a different vibe, a different way of working. Of course, we still need to see what results come out of it. Like, I am dying to see the roadmaps that different countries are going to bring forward. I was just mentioning that France already presented theirs. So I'm really, you know, hopeful that these things are going to pick up. I'm also really looking forward to see what the scientific advisory panel comes up with. And the fact that these spaces and these conversations are going to continue, that's also something that gives me a lot of hope, because that means that governments and people saw value in them. And it was not just an exercise of, you know, goodwill and come together and shake everyone's hands and then go back home and do nothing. It was more of like, let's come together again. Let's make sure that we follow through with this. So that's what gives me hope.
1: Rodrigo Estrada is a senior climate advisor at Greenpeace International. Rodrigo, thank you so much for joining us today.
0: Thank you so much to you and to your audience. And I hope that we talk soon again.

0: Coming up, how indie pop band AJR is turning fans into climate activists.
1: Can we skip to the good part?
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0: It's Living on Earth. I'm Jenny Doring.
1: And I'm Ainsley O'Neill. In 2025, a Louisiana jury awarded Plaquemines Parish $745 million to repair environmental damages and land loss caused by oil giant Chevron and its subsidiary Texaco over many decades. But in April, the U.S. Supreme Court ruled 8-0 that the case belongs in federal court. In his majority opinion, Justice Clarence Thomas chose a broad interpretation of the federal statute in question. He found that Chevron's work producing aviation fuel for the United States military during World War II made them federal agents beyond the reach of state courts. Based on the rules of procedure, the court did not and could not rule on the merits of the coastal damage claims. But in concurring with the process decision, Justice Ketanji Brown Jackson wrote that Justice Thomas's opinion improperly opened the door to far less clear-cut cases. Blaine Lassen, a distinguished professor and an associate dean at the Loyola University New Orleans College of Law, spoke with Living on Earth's Paloma Beltran.

0: kind of damage did Plaquemines Parish claim from oil extraction?
1: They're claiming, and with substantial science to back those claims up, that the oil and gas infrastructure used by these major oil companies drilling since World War II and up through the 1970s, and particularly the use of canals that were dredged to facilitate oil production activities, resulted in 30 to 59% of Louisiana's total land loss. That's a massive amount of land. And so Louisiana's coastline, in essence, has lost over 2,000 square miles of land since the 1930s, much of it attributable to the practices of the oil industry in extracting oil and producing oil in southeast Louisiana.
0: So in this case, were there any issues before World War II that were not federally connected? In other words, was Texaco, now Chevron, engaging in detrimental oil production practices not connected to the federal government?
1: Well, yes. The answer is yes. This is how they produced oil. And so it was cheaper and quicker to use navigation canals as opposed to building roads and other infrastructure to facilitate the supply vessels and other equipment moving from the Gulf of Mexico onto the land. So the canals were the cheapest and most expedient and easiest way to gain that access. And so they had always used canals. They used canals before World War II, and they probably continued to use those canals, if not even dredge more canals after World War II ended. So that was just the modus operandi for these oil companies to produce oil in the most time-efficient and cost-efficient manner possible.
0: So this was sent to federal court on an 8-0 Supreme Court decision. Why did Justice Thomas interpret the language or relate it to so broadly?
1: So Justice Thomas, writing for the majority of the court, took a very broad view of what the phrase relate to means. He literally took a dictionary definition, which is the broadest possible definition of relate to, because you can very easily make an argument that any particular thing relates to another thing. In this case, you can very easily say that oil production relates to the refinement of aviation fuel, because crude oil was an essential feedstock to refine aviation fuel. So by saying even an indirect connection is enough, it really opens the gates and broadens the interpretation of that phrase, which would allow all of the other defendants to now say that their activities relate to their wartime obligations to produce aviation fuel.
0: But liberal Justice Kentaji Brown Jackson wrote a concurring opinion that challenges conservative Justice Clarence Thomas's interpretation. Can you please explain Justice Jackson's concurring opinion? You know, what was her focus, and does it help or hurt the state and local plaintiffs going forward?
1: Justice Jackson took a far more constrained view of what the term relate to actually means. And she said it requires a closer causal connection or causal nexus between the duties that you were performing under the contract and the harmful practices that resulted. Unfortunately for the parish, there's not much that they can do with this opinion, the concurring opinion of Justice Jackson, because the majority opinion stands. And with that majority opinion stands the broad interpretation of relating to. So the damage has been done by the majority, and that cannot be undone until you have a different configuration of the U.S. Supreme Court. And that's why this decision is so troubling, because companies now have a roadmap to escape scrutiny in a state court lawsuit, and they can seek a far more favorable environment in federal court system, and most importantly, they can now have access to the federal contractor immunity defense So that defense essentially says that anyone acting at the direction of the federal government is in essence a surrogate federal officer, and they are deserving of the same immunity that would be afforded to the federal government. These federal officers would also be entitled to that immunity, even if they lose on the merits. In other words, even if the jury in the federal court proceeding says, yes, we do find that your practices, there was a causal connection between your practices and the damage caused, and we think you should pay for it. None of that is going to matter because under the federal contractor immunity defense, they are immune and can't be cast in judgment.
0: To what extent were the parish's lawyers thinking about big money here? You know, big money that they would make if the parish won the case. So that's why it was an overly broad case. Maybe a narrower case might not yield such big numbers and fees.
1: Mm-hmm.
0: And were the lawyers hired on a contingency basis?
1: I believe they were. The parish would not have the resources to fund litigation this complex and that requires this much time and resources to successfully litigate. This has been going on for 13 years. So you can imagine what a billable hour system would look like. It would be unattainable for the parish. So the parish is not overreaching here. I mean, the allegations that they're making and the damages that they're seeking align with the damage caused by the activity that the parish is alleging caused that damage. So the fact that there are huge numbers here is not a function of them being unreasonable in what they're asking. And in fact, the jury looked at the damages in that one case and calculated it to be approximately $744 million. Now, the parish, again, is in an existential crisis given that they've lost almost 50% of their land as a result of this. So they need the funding desperately to try to restore some of the land that was lost or at least minimize future land loss as a result of those activities. And so this award that is now essentially gone would have been a huge influx of necessary funding for Louisiana's coastal master plan. Louisiana has in place a long-term plan to restore its coast as best you can. But that requires billions and billions and billions of dollars that the state doesn't have. It has some of those funds, some of which were actually generated by the BP oil spill. They have some funding, but there's still a several billion dollar shortfall. So this would have gone a long way to shortening or decreasing that gap in funding that Louisiana needs for its coastal master plan. That master plan is, frankly, essential for much of the state to be habitable in the future. Without some effort to restore the coastline, the Gulf will continue to encroach upon Louisiana's dwindling landmass, and much of southeast Louisiana will no longer be habitable.
2: Glenn Lassen is Associate Dean and Distinguished Professor at the Loyola University New Orleans College of Law and spoke with Living on Earth's Paloma Beltran. As we go to broadcast, Plaquemines and other parishes in Louisiana have begun the process of refiling their complaints against oil companies in federal court.
3: The indie pop band AJR is known for high-energy anthems like Weak, Burn the House Down, and the chart-topping Bang.

0: along with growing their fan base of mostly young adults, AJR is growing the climate movement. At sold-out concerts, they offer fans ways to plug into climate advocacy, with tables set up for signing petitions, calling representatives, and information about getting involved in local groups. AJR stands for Adam, Jack, and Ryan Met, brothers who founded the band together. Eldest brother and bassist Adam Met also has a PhD in human rights law and sustainable development, teaches sustainability as an adjunct at Columbia, and is co-founder of the nonprofit Planet Reimagined. He joins me now. Adam, welcome to Living on Earth.
1: Thank you so much for having me. Very happy to be here.
0: So how did you first become interested in raising awareness about the climate?
1: Yeah, so when I was in high school, they offered a human rights class. During that class, we actually took a field trip to go see Mary Robinson speak. Mary Robinson is the former president of Ireland. She was the UN High Commissioner for Human Rights. She made that case for the relationship between climate and human rights. And ever since then, I was just a fan of hers, in awe of everything that she did. I studied this in undergrad, doing my master's, doing my PhD. So that was one piece of it. And the other side of it is being on the road. As a musician, I'm in a band called AJR, and I see both the impacts of climate in many cities that I go to, but also fans coming up to me all the time saying, I want to participate. I want to be part of this. What can I do?
0: So as a musician, what are some of the similarities that you found between starting a band and producing music and building a successful climate movement?
1: Yeah. So on the music side, if you think about building a fan base, it really is one fan at a time. You have all of these different strategies, whether it's music or social media or live shows or merchandise, marketing campaigns, all of these different ways in for fans. And as we were building that fan community with AJR, I started to think about how we could use those same strategies in order to build effective movements. And so I borrowed a lot of AJR strategies in order to do this. And then I said, okay, this is not just an AJR thing. A lot of bands, a lot of artists use all different strategies. What if we could take all those strategies, bring them down to their first principles, and reapply them to social movements?
0: So you often use your AJR shows to encourage fans to take action in the fight against climate change, such as by providing opportunities for phone banking, signing petitions. How have your fans reacted to this?
1: Honestly, the fans have been incredible. I'll give you a couple of examples. You know, when we pulled into Phoenix on our last full tour, it was 109 degrees out, like literally 109 degrees out. So when we pulled into Phoenix, the action on site was to sign a petition to get the city council to release funds to combat extreme heat. It was something direct, something they could understand, and something that would impact their city. Every single place, we had thousands of fans participating in these actions, and now they've come to expect it. There really is a demand from artists not to be shallow about this, and from fans not to be shallow about this, to give people real concrete ways to participate civically or politically.
0: What is it about music and the concert setting that you think can make this so effective?
1: There are not a lot of settings that can do what music does. When people gather in person, there's something that happens that's a sociological term called collective effervescence.
0: Oh, it's a beautiful term.
1: Yeah, it's great, right? It was coined by the sociologist Emile Durkheim. And Durkheim wrote about this phrase in the religious context. And so when people were getting together to participate in religion, but it really does apply to music as well. You are there, you know almost none of the people that are in the same room as you, but you all have this shared vision and shared purpose and shared community when you're going to see a concert. You all sing along, dance along, etc. And I think one of the things that we've done really effectively is tap into that collective effervescence and apply it to other places. Most people use it for the music in and of itself, which is great, but there's real opportunity to apply it for social change.
0: Tell us about the nonprofit that you also founded, Planet Reimagined. It seems like a large part of that group's work is centered around what you call action research. Explain that term for us and how it's used to advocate for climate solutions.
1: Yeah, so Planet Reimagined is an incubator. We incubate creative climate solutions, and we use this model called action research. We do academic level research, hard-hitting research, peer review level research, with an eye towards how can you implement it as fast as possible. So much research in the world is done, it's great, and it sits on a shelf for decades and nobody uses it. A lot of the mRNA research around the COVID vaccine had sat on a shelf for forever. And it wasn't until it was actually needed for COVID that people went back to that research and started using it. Imagine if that research was done with an eye towards its usefulness. Then we could have had so many health solutions over the last decades that are now being discovered today because we have that mRNA approach to healthcare. So that's very exciting. We have a large tech platform that can essentially take climate policies that work at the city level and help rewrite them for other cities, because there's so many cities that are doing amazing work because they can move a lot faster than the federal level. We have the concert work, like you said, and we have a handful of other projects that are being incubated as well.
2: Hearing us talk, some people might think, all right, so AJR's lyrics must talk a lot about climate, environment. That's not really the case. Is there a reason that you kind of avoid or just don't want to go there with climate messaging in your music?
1: So we've done all of the research, and injecting stories of climate, injecting information about climate into music doesn't work. I've had so many people saying, oh, you need to write a climate anthem. That is so disingenuous unless the artist is already so deep in that issue with their fans. The other piece of it is a lot of fans use music as an escape. And if you keep injecting social issues into music over and over and over again in all of these different types, it's not going to feel like an escape. However, there are ways to do it effectively. There are ways to do it that normalizes and creates almost a normative approach to climate action or mental health or any other issue that you want in music. Megan Thee Stallion does this really well. Doechii has done this really well by just having it be a little piece of the song as part of your day-to-day. So we have a song called Inertia that was on our last album. And one of the lyrics in the song was, I was going to save the planet, but today I've got plans. And it's real, right? It makes sense. And it's something that other people are going through. And it just kind of is a little injection, but it's relatable. And it's something that people can understand. And it's not, I was going to save the planet, but today I've got plans, but tomorrow I'm going to go recycle and buy an electric car and do all, right?
2: No.
1: So it's really just injecting it in a way that fans see it as real and not as trying to push them to do something.
2: And that lyric is very self-aware and something we can relate to, of course.
1: Exactly.
2: So a large part of your fan base is youth. What role do you think younger generations have to play in the fight against climate change?
1: We've seen all different ways for young people to participate, both on our tours and off. If you are 18, the number one thing that you can do is vote in local elections. Yes, of course, vote in the presidential and national and federal elections around the world, but local elections are happening every week now, it seems. And there are elections that have happened in the last few months that have come down to a single vote. There are elections that have come down to 7 votes. There are elections that have been around 20 votes that make the difference. Those are school board elections. Those are mayoral elections. Those are city councils. They are places that make the decision about transportation, about how waste is picked up, about parking on streets, about zoning. All of those things are climate issues. So that's the number one thing you could do right now is look up, literally go look up when your next local election is, make sure you're registered to vote and go vote in that election. It's much more than every 4 years and every 2 years. If you are under that age, you need to bully your parents into going to vote in those local elections. We had some young children on our tour who couldn't sign petitions and couldn't call their representatives, but we had them with clipboards running around the concerts, getting other people to do it. So you have the power to push the people in your family to take these kinds of actions.
2: Adam Mett is a climate activist, educator, and bassist of the indie pop band AJR. He's also the author of Amplify, How to Use the Power of Connection to Engage, Take Action, and Build a Better World. Adam, thank you so much for being here.
1: Thank you so much. This was fantastic.
3: I was going to save the planet, but today I got plans. I guess this is just what I am.
4: Just ahead, youth climate power at the South Korean Constitutional Court. 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
6: 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That is Wednesday from 9 to 3 at the Glen Arbor Art Center. 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
8: And I'm Jenny Doring. For families with a high school senior, the month of May can be a bittersweet time of year. As colleges dole out acceptances and rejections, many of those young people prepare to begin a new chapter, and their parents perhaps have to learn to let go. Amy Nizuku-Matatil, author of the collection of poems Night Owl, joined us in April for Poetry Month. And in this poem, called Saturnine, Amy recalls a moment when her then 7-year-old son announced his plan to move to Saturn, reminding her that one day she'd have to let her little boy fly from the nest.
9: I think maybe some mothers would be like, oh, cute, haha. And I just, you know, I mean, that boy's mom was a poet and the one who stays up at night worrying. And so that is just like almost the worst thing you could say as a 7-year-old. Oh, gosh. Aww. It's so dramatic, but it truly was like, I could feel my heart race, you know, like, and Saturnine, I found out, you know, the origins of the kind of the most somber, morose god of Greek mythology, which is what the planet Saturn was named after. But to be Saturnine means to be morose and brooding. So I just thought that was so interesting. This is my version of being Saturnine. Saturnine, for P. When you told me you wanted to live on Saturn, my hands grew cold like all the blood rushed to my heart to help in its purple panic. I never even thought of losing you until then. Silly, stupid mother, arrogant from each moment you reached for my hand, reached for my neck, lifted your belly to mine, or begged me for a snack. My darling, every season on Saturn lasts 7 years. When you announced your plan of living among all those jumping yellow moons, we would have still been in your first long summer. 7 years of that heat wave with ice pops staining your mouth. 7 years of collecting flowers and a butterfly net for my pillow. 7 years of lifting the windows each morning, a small hallelujah to hear the cardinal spin a song over your bed. When you told me not to worry, you'd visit, you'd come back to me, all I could think of was the black sick of you tunneling through space without me. How blue nebulas might dampen your very good cheeks. I know it will come. That day will come. But today, let's enjoy the long summer. Enjoy the mosquito bites, the little sandals, chaos flung on the patio. Let's see who can make the biggest, most brilliant spray of light when we bite into our cobs of corn.
8: Brooding and letting go a little bit, I think, starting to realize that at some point you'll have to let go.
9: Yeah, it's so wild. It's, you know, in those moments, I couldn't even even just that thought of college, the first 7 years is not even on my radar, just literally not on my radar at all. So it was kind of a now, oh my goodness, I can feel my voice catch a little bit, you know, knowing that we're here. We're at that moment that I could still remember being on the couch with him at that moment when he's like, yeah, I'm going to Saturn. You know, I'm going to live on Saturn. So that's where I'm going to be when I grow up. And I'm like, oh my gosh. And truthfully, you know, what I kind of realized in the revision of that poem is sometimes that's what it feels like. Like, I can't believe he's not in this house. You know, he might as well be on Saturn. It feels so far away and he's just a few hours away, but feels like he's in outer space.
10: 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Her poem Saturnine appears in her 2026 collection, Night Owl.
11: Dreaming of Saturn, oh.
6: We continue our coverage of the 2026 Goldman Environmental Prize winners in Asia this week. Activist Borim Kim and her organization, Youth for Climate Action, sued the South Korean government on the grounds that its inadequate climate policies were putting the rights of future generations at risk. And in August of 2024, they won a historic decision at the South Korean Constitutional Court, making this case the first successful youth-driven climate litigation in Asia. Borim Kim joins us now. Welcome to Living on Earth, Borim, and congratulations on this Goldman Environmental Prize.
12: 안녕하세요.
6: So, Borim, you grew up in Seoul, which is the capital of South Korea and one of the most densely populated cities in the world. Tell us how this shaped your understanding of environmental issues.
12: 저는 서울이라는...
13: So, yes, I was born and raised in Seoul, which is a very densely populated city. And I think I grew up thinking that I need to do something to protect the earth or protect the environment on an individual level rather than thinking of climate as a crisis. So I was practicing things like a vegetarian diet or trying to reduce waste. However, that all changed in 2019 when there was a terrible heat wave that came about in Korea. And at that time, I was living in a very old house, and I felt that the heat wave was a great threat to my existence. And the government was just telling the people to stay inside for their safety. However, I felt that that was not safe for us. So I started then to think of the climate crisis as a more existential threat than something that I could just respond to on my own on an individual level. I saw that it was directly related to our human rights and recognize the government's responsibility in having to protect its own citizens.
6: Well, so you founded this group, Youth for Climate Action, which organizes and engages young people in the fight for climate solutions. When you organized this lawsuit against the South Korean government, what inspired that decision?
13: I think after that extreme heat wave in 2018, more and more people started to realize that the climate crisis is an actual threat to our lives. And at the same time, there were more scientific reports that came out speaking to the seriousness of the climate crisis. So more and more people understood the gravity of the situation. And when I was campaigning with my group to ask for change from policymakers, it was a very difficult process. And we tried to emphasize that the climate crisis is directly related to our own lives and our existence and demanded change as first parties living with this crisis. And we recognize that the youth's voice is a fundamental voice, not only because they will have to live in the future and they will feel more of the effects of the climate crisis, but because also we can show them the long-term accumulation of dangers that we have to be faced with. So we organized a super strike in Korea in line with the global climate strike. However, the actual change that came about from these actions were very minimal. Politicians would say, oh, we're doing this for the children, and want to take pictures with us, but it was just a photo op. So we realized that pleading to policymakers to protect our own lives was not enough. And in looking for alternative ways, we thought of this idea of a climate litigation being brought to the Constitutional Court.
6: And in 2024, the courts ruled with you. They agreed that the climate policy from the government was unconstitutional. Can you take us back to that day and how you felt when the decision was made?
13: Awaiting the decision from the Constitutional Court comes with no definite deadline. We were just waiting and waiting. So when the day came and we were told that there would be a decision made on that day, I was very, very nervous. But it wasn't a total win because on some of the claims that we brought forth, it was decided that it was not unconstitutional. For example, the decision said that the existing policy for climate crisis might be insufficient, but it is still in place. So that in itself is not unconstitutional. However, the part that we rejoiced was that there is no pathway to reduce emissions on the long term between 2031 and 2049. And that is a failure to protect the environmental rights of its citizens. And that was the part that was deemed unconstitutional. So I had a lot of mix of feelings. It was not pure joy. And I was inside the courtroom with my colleagues, and I can't describe the exact emotion that I felt in that moment, but we were all crying. We saw that the Korean government recognizes that anybody should be able to be protected in the face of the climate crisis. And the decision was a checkpoint that confirmed the Korean government's responsibility to protect its citizens. So when I heard that ruling and thought about the meaning of it more, I realized that the fight or the response against the climate crisis will not go backward from this moment on, at least.
6: And so we are about 2 years out now from that ruling. So what do you think about South Korea's climate actions since then? What kind of changes have been made? But what else is there still left to do as well?
13: Since the decision, the National Assembly was tasked to prepare a path forward for 2031 to 2049 to reduce emissions, recognizing that the response to climate crisis is a basic right for the people. And actually, the National Assembly was tasked to come up with improved legislation reflecting that decision by February 28th in 2026. However, the deadline came and passed, and the legislation did not come about. So we have had to continue to demand a more aggressive action from policymakers. However, what is hopeful to me is in that process, the National Assembly has opened up the discussion as a public deliberation. And in that forum, civil society got to deliberate how much emissions to reduce and by when are we going to take a more short-term aggressive action right now, or are we going to make it a long-term plan and let future generations also deal with the responsibility. The result of the public deliberations came about on April 13th, and civil society decided that it is our responsibility to take more aggressive actions right now on the historical emissions that South Korea has contributed. So based on that result, the National Assembly, I believe, is in preparation processes to reflect that into legislation.
6: And from your perspective, what is the role of your country of South Korea in addressing climate change on a global level?
13: So within South Korea, I believe that the government has the responsibility to protect the basic rights of its people. But globally, I think it can contribute in several different ways. Korea actually experienced very fast growth based on fossil fuels and greenhouse gas emissions. So it does have to take responsibility on the past emissions. Not only that, it also exports coal power plants to countries in Southeast Asia. But when the country or the government decides to do these things, it has to recognize that it impacts the lives of those who are most vulnerable to the climate crisis. And I think from the Constitutional Court case, this was the first of its kind in Asia. So I believe that any kind of climate action that comes out after this will be a more progressive one, more aggressive one. And I know that Korea's decisions on the climate crisis will not go backwards from here. That is also my hope. And I know that there are other litigations in other countries in Asia, and I hope to network with them and be in solidarity with them so that the decisions that come forward are even better ones than the ones that came out from Korea.
12: 입법의 과정에 더 책임을 가지고 임해야 한다고 생각을 합니다.
14: Borim Kim is the winner of the 2026 Goldman Prize for Asia. Borim, thank you so much for taking the time with me today. 감사합니다.
12: 감사합니다.
14: 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Our crew includes Naomi Ehrenberg, Paloma Beltran, Swayam Gagneja, Mark Kausch, Mark Sethlender, Don Lyman, Ashanti McLean, Sophia Pandelitis, Jake Rigo, Andrew Skerritt, Bella Smith, Julia Vaz, Elle Wilson, and Hedy Yang. Many thanks and best of luck to our departing intern, Sophie Boker.
15: 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Steve Curwood is our executive producer. I'm Jenny Doring.
14: And I'm Ainsley O'Neill. Thanks for listening.
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17: From Michigan Public, this is Stateside. I'm April Baer. Canada is rewriting the rules for who qualifies for dual citizenship. Today, how to know if you might qualify.
18: For those born abroad on a second-generation basis, they have to establish that their Canadian citizen parent had a substantial presence in the United States.
17: Also, writer Hassan Duder challenges the experiences of the Lebanese community around Toledo for stories about home and memory.
19: In those days, I thought of the war and the militias and the dogs and taxis and my childhood by the sea whenever I thought of Beirut. Now I knew I would think only of my mother and her tears.
17: Plus, the extended reach of the recycling economy. That 10 cents means a lot when you're a hungry college student. Those stories coming up today on Stateside.
20: Live from NPR News, I'm Lakshmi Singh. President Trump says the U.S. ceasefire with Iran is on, quote, massive life support. He's rejecting Tehran's counterproposal to the U.S.'s plan for ending hostilities. NPR's Aya Batrawi has the latest.
21: The details of the latest U.S. proposal for ending the war haven't been made public, but Trump has repeatedly said he wants Iran to halt its nuclear enrichment and open the Strait of Hormuz to commercial shipping. Iran's control of that vital waterway since the start of this war has given it leverage it didn't have in previous negotiations with the U.S. Iranian President Masoud Pezeshkian said that Iran will never bow its head before the enemy. Iran says any deal with the U.S. should include steps by both sides, including the U.S. lifting sanctions and unfreezing Iranian assets. And while the ceasefire is still holding, Kuwait, the United Arab Emirates, and Iran each report intercepting drones over their territory. Aya Batrawi, NPR News, Dubai.
20: More than 20 countries are receiving or treating passengers from a cruise ship with a hantavirus outbreak. They include 18 in the U.S. One American has tested positive. Admiral Brian Christine, Assistant Secretary of Health, sought to reassure the public today.
22: Let me be crystal clear. The risk of hantavirus to the general public remains very, very low.
20: The U.S. Supreme Court is planning to discuss this week how it will handle a set of cases that could severely weaken enforcement of the Federal Voting Rights Act. NPR's Hansi Lo Wang reports a court's conference comes after a recent ruling that has limited the landmark law's protections against racial discrimination in redistricting.
23: For decades, legal protections for racial minority voters under what's known as Section 2 of the Voting Rights Act have been mainly enforced through lawsuits by voters and advocacy groups. But Republican officials in North Dakota, Mississippi, and Alabama have made a novel argument that only the Justice Department can sue. The Supreme Court is set to discuss this Thursday how it will handle three redistricting cases that question whether private individuals and groups can keep suing under Section 2. Last month, the court made it harder to use that part of the Voting Rights Act to claim that maps of certain voting districts discriminate against minority voters of color. The three redistricting cases now on the court's conference schedule could end up further weakening the landmark law from the Civil Rights Movement. Hansi Lo Wang, NPR News.
20: The widow of a man killed in a mass shooting at Florida State University last year suing ChatGPT maker OpenAI, as well as a shooter. The family of Tiru Chaba alleges the company's AI chatbot gave advice on how to carry out the attack. Bakari Sellers is one of the attorneys representing the family and spoke to reporters in Tallahassee today.
24: ChatGPT has decided they wanted to place revenue streams. They decided they wanted to place income. They decided they wanted to place the dollar above the lives of everyday average Americans.
20: OpenAI denies wrongdoing, adding ChatGPT did not promote illegal or harmful activity. It's NPR News. The price of existing homes have gone up in the past month. NPR Scott Horsley with the latest.
25: Sales of existing homes rose only slightly in April. The National Association of Realtors says sales were up 0.2% from March and flat compared to April of last year. The average selling price was up less than 1% from a year ago at just under $418,000. First-time buyers accounted for a third of the homes sold last month. Mortgage giant Freddie Mac says the average interest rate on a 30-year home loan is now 6.37%.
20: That's Scott Horsley reporting. The fourth National Baseball Poetry Festival took over a ballpark in Massachusetts over the weekend. WBUR's Andrea Shea has the latest.
26: Poets of all ages from across the country traveled to Polar Park, Worcester's minor league stadium, to celebrate America's national pastime through verse. National Baseball Poetry Festival founder Steve Biondolillo acknowledges how niche the literary genre might seem to some.
27: It's a giant hidden tribe, right? There are poets everywhere, and then baseball just becomes a just great subject matter.
26: One of the most famous baseball poems also has Worcester roots. Hometown poet Ernest Thayer wrote Casey at the Bat there in 1888. For NPR News, I'm Andrea Shea.
20: U.S. stocks are trading slightly higher this hour with the NASDAQ up 6, S&P also up as much. You're listening to NPR News.
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2: Welcome to Stateside. I'm April Baer. Good to have you with us today. Hope you had a fine weekend. Now, we want to note as we begin that there are tens of thousands of people in Southeast Michigan who are unable to use their tap water today for anything but emergency purposes. Water utility workers found a leak in a 42-inch water main in Auburn Hills last Wednesday. Crews were busy working on it, but then a break in the main that serves Auburn Hills, Rochester Hills, Lake Orion, and Orion Township happened before that work could be finished. The Great Lakes Water Authority has instructed people and businesses in all four of those towns to restrict their water usage only to what is, quoting here, absolutely necessary for hydration and basic sanitation. Michigan Public's newsroom is following the story, and we're going to bring you more updates as soon as we have them. In other stories we're following, Canada has made some changes, now extending the possibility of Canadian citizenship to thousands of Michiganders. If you have a parent or grandparent who was born in Canada, and if you can prove that your relative spent time there, your case for dual citizenship is substantially better today than it was 1 year ago. Ottawa has been in the process of revising citizenship guidelines for some years now, and in years past, only the child of a Canadian parent could inherit citizenship. But this latest move to modernize extends that to people who can show they have a grandparent, a great-grandparent, or even a more distant ancestor who was born in Canada, who lived in that country for 1,095 days. Drew Porter is here with us now. He lives and works in Tecumseh, Ontario, and his law firm is licensed to work in both Michigan and in Canada, specializing in immigration law. Drew, welcome to Stateside.
3: Thanks. Thanks very much for having me, April.
2: First things first, what was the standard before the change for Americans who did want to apply for Canadian citizenship?
3: So it's important to distinguish the means by which to apply for citizenship. And the avenue that we're going to speak of today is by descent. So you might have a U.S. citizen that was born in Michigan, but to a Canadian citizen parent, and that person can claim Canadian citizenship by descent, by derivation, if you will, having been born abroad to a qualifying Canadian citizen parent. Before the law that came into place earlier in this year, the law in effect prior limited that to first generation applicants. So that allowance has been expanded essentially to second generation applicants. The point there is that post-enactment, for those born abroad on a second-generation basis, they have to establish that their Canadian citizen parent had a substantial presence in the United States.
2: One of the things that really has been interesting about this is I feel like so many of the Michiganders that I know, including people in my own family, call themselves, you know, not so secretly one quarter Canadian, that because there's just been so many families over time that have had cross-border ties. Do you have any sense of how many more people this really affects?
3: The government estimates that roughly 115,000 foreign-born children will become eligible for derivative status. I think that's worldwide, but I would imagine that the majority of those people would be in the U.S.
2: Yeah.
3: Because of the proximity. So what's interesting too, April, is that the pursuit of citizenship, Canadian citizenship via derivation isn't a matter of applying for citizenship, but rather applying for confirmation of an existing status. So really what you're doing is you're asserting that you are a Canadian citizen, though undocumented. You're applying to IRCC by providing the facts and the documents that support your claim, and you're seeking a certificate of Canadian citizenship that confirms or affirms that you were born in the United States as a Canadian citizen.
26: Based on your experience and from what you hear from other people who are in the same line of work, can you give us a rough idea of the demand since the Canadian government codified this change?
3: I can only speak to my own experience. I get a fair amount of calls, inquiries, and if you look at my limited practice, I imagine that if you consider that throughout the practice area, I think that there's quite a bit of interest by Americans that, as you said, might have a grandfather or grandmother that they knew were born in Montreal, and they're interested in establishing their Canadian citizenship.
26: How long is the process of trying to confirm Canadian citizenship in this way?
3: I would give it about 8 months. It bears stating that you really don't need legal counsel to do this, as with many things, and especially with the advent of AI. But it's a matter of making sure that your documents are proper and your facts are aligned, and you make your submission. And you could get, for lack of a better term, a challenge from IRCC where they require some clarification, which is fine, and you address it. But I think the thing to, I'm very practical in that respect, to pull it together and submit it and see what they say.
26: Yeah. Well, what is the process of trying to codify and confirm that Canadian citizenship? Like, what do you have to prove? What are people looking for documents that prove residency for an ancestor?
3: Yeah. So that gets into the substantial presence question. And so I've been kind of ambiguous on this, but what I should be clear on is that while the legislation was addressed in December of 2025, it came into effect on January 20th of 2026. So that's the pivotal date. The change of Bill C-3 opens up to claimants both first generation and second generation. Before Bill C-3 came into effect, claimants were pretty much limited to first generation. So if you were born in Michigan to a Canadian citizen mother, you would basically be required to produce your mother's Canadian birth certificate. It would be wise to be able to produce the marriage certificate between she and your father, as well as your long form birth certificate showing the lineage to your mother and father. And that would suffice for that purpose. Now with Bill C-3, you can also lay claim through a grandparent that may have been born in Canada. And you have to do the same there by tracking down the grandparents' birth certificate. Sometimes you have to go back into baptismal records and the like to be able to establish that lineage.
26: Well, I guess I wonder, has the federal government in Ottawa indicated that there might be any kind of deadline, or is this just the new normal for how residents of both countries might consider their options?
3: No, this is the new normal, as you put it. There is no limitation to this. So in short answer, no, there's no limitation. What's key on this is when Bill C-3 came to effect in January of 2026, that's the pivotal date for people born after that date. So a second generation claimant would then be required to address the substantial presence test, where if they're second generation, they have to establish that the parent through whom they're claiming citizenship drives up through the grandparent, but that parent has to show or establish that they have been physically present in Canada for 1,095 days or 3 years within the total period before the child's birth. And that's a whole another question. But to go to your point, I don't mean to digress or meander too much. There's no limitation as to when you can do that, except for the passage of years.
26: Drew, I guess before we let you go, I'm just thinking a lot about the relationship between our countries that has been around for so long. And as we've noted, has been very tight and has transcended, you know, family and political boundaries for a long time. And these are weird days. I have friends who, you know, have met Canadians abroad and had some things to answer for in terms of policies that our government has taken on. Do you observe the folks you work with having any higher level of difficulty in assimilating with Canadian society these days?
3: I would say it's fair to say that there's a cultural divide that's troubling, and it's acting out both in Canada and the United States. And I would say the people that call me from the U.S. are disgruntled with the Trump administration and have strong feelings in that respect. And that is their chief reason for seeking to establish Canadian citizenship as a potential outlet. I also get calls from Canadians that are frustrated with Canada in terms of the regulations and the taxes, and feeling that the incentive to strive and to do better are being somewhat challenged here. So that, I don't know if that's the best way I can put it, but that's been my experience.
26: I think what I'm hearing is that there are unhappy people on both sides of the border.
3: Yes, ma'am.
26: Drew Porter is a practicing attorney in Tecumseh, Ontario, who specializes in citizenship and immigration law. Drew, thank you for telling us a little bit about this change in Canadian law. We appreciate it.
3: It's been my pleasure. Have a good day. Thank you.

0: It's time for us to take a break now. After that, the writer Hassan Duder talks to us about the Lebanese-American community where he grew up in Metro Toledo.
1: There was something about being at the store, especially at night, especially with my father, that I came to appreciate. There was a peculiar melancholy, a powerful gray feeling that no amount of blinding fluorescent lights could whiten.
0: His new book, Carry Out, draws stories from that community and those voices. We're going to meet him next on Stateside.
2: 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Tomorrow, a lecture from the Leelanau Historical Society featuring Gregory Nobles, a professor emeritus at Georgia Tech and a PhD recipient from the University of Michigan who studied the American Revolution. This lecture is called Whose American Revolution Was It? And Whose Is It Now? It's a look at all the various complexities of the American Revolution and will ask you to consider what it meant to different people at the time and ask what it still means to be American now. That is tomorrow night at 7 p.m. at the Old Art Building. This is IPR.
0: This is Stateside. I'm April Baer. If you want to know what's really going on in a neighborhood, look no further than the place where people go to grab a gallon of milk or a six-pack or a phone charge cord. Hassan Duder's debut work of fiction centers on just such a place. It's called Carry Out. And it begins by introducing us to Ziad and Salma, a couple looking to build a new life together in Metro Toledo amid lots of other Lebanese and Palestinian families. But the story does not stop with them. Hassan Duder is himself a native of Toledo. You might recognize his byline from his time with the Detroit Free Press. He's living in Washington, D.C. these days, and his book publishes on May 5th. Hassan, welcome to Stateside. It's so good to have you.
1: Thank you, April.
0: Folks who are listening to us in Northwest Ohio, I imagine, will slip into this story fairly comfortably. But for those who may not know, can you tell us a little bit about your hometown?
1: Yeah, so Toledo is a, I always found it to be an interesting place. It's an industrial town, post-industrial town. And when I was growing up, it was really, you know, on the decline, for lack of a better term. And, you know, I just felt that there was this sort of longing for the kind of glory days of Toledo. My parents always talked about, you know, what it was like when they moved there in the 70s. And, you know, I think old timers were always kind of reminiscing about the place. And so I think there was a lot of like lore in a place like Toledo of what it used to be. But growing up, even though, you know, there was sort of a lot of abandoned places and a lot of, people going through the hard times of, you know, post-industrial America, I still found it to be a beautiful place filled with, you know, lots of stories, lots of interesting people. I'm someone who loves people. I just like, you know, listening to their stories, meeting people. Even if I don't say a lot, I just love kind of being in the presence of others. And I felt like Toledo was a big enough place and a small enough place, you know, to sort of have your own corner and to be yourself, but to also, you know, when you want to have a community, it's there and it's very vibrant and it's full of life. And I think people really, despite a lot of the things that the city went through, I think people really had this love for it and this belief in it. And I think that goes back to kind of the roots that people set there, you know,

0: many years ago, coming there, with a lot of hope and desire to build something new.
1: It's easy to see. I love what you said about it being just big enough and just small enough. It sounds pretty ideal for someone who's finding their way on the page. Ziad and Salma Idilbi, they come from different places, but they share something that I think a lot of Lebanese American and Palestinian American people will recognize, that feeling of being at home in Toledo and being away at the same time. What were some of the ways that you found to express that as you were writing them?
0: Yeah, I really relied on the characters while writing this book, and just really had to, put my trust in them that they would kind of guide the way. And I think that what you said about kind of feeling, both at home and a bit strange, I think that was probably one of the central questions for the book, and also for myself as a second generation Muslim American and Arab American. I do think that for Ziad and Selma, they are characters who may have wanted to build a life for themselves in Lebanon or in Palestine or in the Middle East, but they find that they can't. And I think that that's a predicament that a lot of Arabs and Muslims find themselves in, throughout the generations, is this love for where you grew up and wanting to stay there and wanting to build something, but feeling like, you can't. They have this desire, to want to build something in the place where they grew up, around their family, around their loved ones, and they feel that they can't. And, they've set off for something new. Something pushes them kind of out into the world. And I think that that's a, scary place to be, but it's also very, interesting and adventurous place to be as well. I think it comes with a lot of pitfalls. It comes with a lot of failing and trying again. And it comes with, kind of finding what works for you, where you're comfortable. And I think I was interested in this contradiction in that I found in Toledo. And I think it's fine to sometimes have these contradictions in life where you can, feel both in many ways, strange in a place, right, for many reasons, and you can feel at home in a place for many reasons, and those things can live side by side together. And I think that that's how much of life is. And so I was, I wanted it to be specific to the city. I wanted it to be specific to these characters and the kind of people who came and built a life in a place like Toledo. But I also wanted to depart from that and kind of, see where I could broaden it, where I could take things, what that experience spoke to beyond myself, beyond Arabs or Muslims in Toledo, beyond Toledo itself.
1: Do you mind reading for us a little bit? There's a passage early in the book where Salma is getting ready to make the trip. She's never been to Ohio before and she doesn't know a lot about it. You want to set this up for us?
0: Yeah, sure thing. So this is from the opening story, Urban Renewal. So at this point, Selma and Ziad have met, have married. They met in Brooklyn, but Ziad has a desire to go back to Ohio. His family is there. He brought them back from the war in Lebanon, and Selma also is leaving Lebanon, which is seeing the war renew in the 70s. And so this is Selma's passage. My mother cried so much that some people who passed by our house in Uzai stopped and asked for whom they should pay their respects. You never knew in those days. Lebanon was filled with tears. The war was back. It was the only thing that truly returned. And people were leaving their families in all kinds of ways. My mother said my manner of leaving was the worst Because even while marriage was a good thing and she pushed me toward it, she believed that only death should separate family and loved ones, nothing else. That was a truth that wasn't apparent to me the first time I left, which wasn't really leaving to begin with. In those days, I thought of the war and the militias and the dogs and taxis and my childhood by the sea whenever I thought of Beirut. Now I knew I would think only of my mother and her tears. But just as Ziad brought his mother, I thought one day I would bring mine, maybe even my father too. I tried to console myself with that promise, and Ziad tried to console me with promises of his own. Ohio, he said, when we booked our tickets, is green, greener than you can imagine, with all kinds of trees and forests and fields of grass with nothing on them but perfect sun. When your eye takes it all in, all at once, it feels like you're looking at paradise. Who said I wanted paradise? I asked. Maybe I don't want to die yet.
1: If you're just joining us, that's my guest, Hassan Dudar, reading from his new book, Carry Out, which is based in Northwest Ohio, all around one family and their extended community. Hassan, that was just so poignant. I mean, the things that Selma and, everybody in the family had to deal with in terms of their own feelings, their own fears and ambivalence, and that of everyone they were saying goodbye to. There's a later point in the book where one of the characters is confronting a serious illness and the question of burial comes up. No spoilers. I don't know why I didn't see it coming when I was reading, but it plunges several people into like just a pile of feelings about final resting places. What a complicated subject and what a complicated place for everybody in the Adilby family to inhabit, trying to figure out where they feel most at home, where their families will feel most at home.
0: Yeah, I think that there's a connection between, the land and people. I think that when you live so many places, I think that you have so many different parts of you there. Like he had a life in Beirut as a refugee, as a Palestinian refugee, and though it wasn't technically his country, right? He didn't have citizenship, he didn't have statehood. I think he still felt a great desire at one point to return, but he also felt a great desire to stay in Toledo. Like he built a life there, and I think that there's this struggle, I think, in all of us to find a home, and it's not always clear, where home is. Sometimes you just decide on a place, right?
1: Can I ask, do you mind my asking, is your dad still with us?
0: My parents are both have passed. Yeah.
1: Oh.
0: So, my dad almost going on 10 years, and my mother about 3. Yeah. So.
1: Would you say that in the time since then, you've come to think about how they went through these things and kind of where they ended on them?
0: Yeah, I think that I always, thought of how my parents did it. I don't know how they were young when they did it. They were both in their 20s. But still, it's really tough, I imagine, to leave everything and come here with no intention of going back. And I wrote this book over such a long period of time. And it's in no way, these characters are their own characters, really. And but it definitely being around that kind of community and people like my parents and their friends who, had all left home and had all built something new. I always question. I don't know if I have the answers for how they did it, but this book was certainly in part an exploration of that. And it kind of came out of my own departure. I had left, this is like almost 15 years back. I'd left Ohio to go study in California. And it was the first time where I felt like, wow, maybe I'm not going back to that place that I know. And in that, I started to really think about the journey that my parents made. And I started to really miss home and miss the world that they had built up, really out of scratch. I yearned to get back to that. And I did. I did move back to Ohio for several years. And those were really, I think, some of the most formative years of my life. And I think the book really grew out of those years.
1: Out of the homecoming, yeah.
0: Yeah, my parents were still with me. My father was sick. They had sold the store, and they just had a lot of people always coming over to visit him. And these folks were all, old timers, and were always telling stories and just being themselves and being just really generous with their time and just who they were. And there was nothing better than to just like sit there and listen. And then, so I kind of began from that place, and they were still with me. And then, I think that the book kind of perhaps did take a different form after my father passed. I do think that grief, changes your perspective on things, and yeah, it has this kind of closure in many ways. And I think that I took many breaks in writing it. So I think that the book took many different forms. I think perhaps earlier on, I was kind of coming at the material through the lens of community. And then I really kind of started to feel the grief weigh in, and the kind of a world vanishing, right? And I wanted to see how much of that world I could hold on to, that community that they built, the camaraderie, the authenticity.
1: The stories and the interactions of all these people coming in and out of the carryout are a big part of I felt like that's the good grist of the book. A lot of it's very funny, and some of it is kind of weird, and some of it is, just kind of what you'd expect of the human parade at any public commercial space like that. There's a moment where one of Ziad's sons is just sort of talking about what it's like being in the store. Would you mind reading that paragraph for us?
0: Yeah, sure thing. This is a passage from the story Wild Turkey, where the eldest son, Mustafa, starts working at the store. There was something about being at the store, especially at night, especially with my father, that I came to appreciate. There was a peculiar melancholy, a powerful gray feeling that no amount of blinding fluorescent lights could whiten. We shared this feeling, maybe without him knowing we were sharing it. We simply sat at our stools and looked out. The night was like that, and he was different in the night, like his worries had worn him out, and he was waiting on the night, on the dark, and all its mystery and unpredictability to show him something different. Anything could happen at night. Anybody could walk off the streets and in through our doors, and everything might change. And if no one did, and if nothing happened, and if nothing changed, then at least we knew it was over for the day, and that we would have some distance from tomorrow.
1: Hasan Dudar's new book is called Carry Out. He's going to be at Literati Booksellers in Ann Arbor on May 15th if you'd like to catch him reading more from the book. Also in Detroit, you can find him May 16th at 27th Letter. And he will be, of course, in Metro Toledo May 17th at Gathering Volumes. Hassan, thank you so much for joining us, and thank you for this beautiful book.
0: Thank you so much, April. Appreciate it.
1: We're going to pause now for just a moment, and then how the Dodge brothers shaped the city of Hamtramck for worse and for better.
2: This deal with Henry Ford got them shareholder positions in the Ford Motor Company, which turned out extremely lucrative for the brothers.
1: Stick around. That's next on Stateside. What's on your mind these days? We do love hearing from you, especially if there's a story or question we might be able to tackle. Anything specific to elections that you're curious about? What's the Michigan road trip you're most looking forward to taking this year? You can drop an email. The address is stateside@michiganpublic.org.
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0: sunny today on this May 11th. Highs near 50. Another chilly night ahead with temperatures hovering around freezing. It'll be slightly warmer near the Great Lakes. And then tomorrow, rain with a chance of thunderstorms. 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
1: This is Stateside. I'm April Baer. May 17th is the birthday of one Horace Dodge, better known as the younger of two Dodge brothers, whose ingenuity in Detroit's early 20th century auto industry continues to this very day. Now, many of us know the Dodge brothers built the car company, owned at present by Stellantis, that still carries their name. But what you may not realize is the role they played in keeping a well-known suburb from being incorporated by the city of Detroit. Frances Helt of the Archives of Michigan joins us today to tell the story. Frances, welcome back to Stateside.
2: Thanks for having me.
1: So, yeah, that Dodge name is pretty much synonymous with the auto industry. But can you tell us a little bit about the Dodge brothers' early life? They were from Michigan, weren't they?
2: Yes, both brothers were born in Niles, Michigan, John in 1864 and Horace in 1868, so they're 4 years apart, and their father ran a foundry and machine shop there in Niles. By all accounts, the brothers were very close, almost inseparable.
1: Why did they end up relocating to Detroit?
2: So the Dodge family moved to Detroit in 1886 when the brothers were in their late teens, early 20s. We can't really know why, but the auto industry wasn't quite heating up yet at that point in Detroit, but Detroit was still a place that was quite industrial.
1: Yeah, they were making those cast iron stoves, if nothing
2: That's
1: else, right?
2: That's right. So when they first got to Detroit, they both worked in a boiler manufacturing plant, and in 1894, they went across the Detroit River to Windsor to work as machinists at the Canadian Typograph Company. So it seems they went down a similar career path to their father, working with machinery and manufacturing.
1: I mean, it's not so surprising. Two enterprising young brothers who are ambitious making the trip to the big city. It's very relatable. Well, at what point did these two guys who were machinists start to get involved in the auto industry?
2: It was in the 1890s when they first started making forays into business. But it wasn't with automobiles. It was actually with bicycles. So Horace, the younger brother, invented the first dirt-proof ball bearing. I'm not quite sure what that means, but
1: wow.
2: It sounds good.
1: Well, it sounds important. I mean, the whole point of ball bearings is to keep machines running smoothly, right?
2: Yes, that's right. And so with that invention, they managed to secure an investor to start manufacturing bicycles. And then by 1901, they must have been seeing the rising popularity of automobiles and started thinking, maybe making the switch from bicycles to automobiles might be more lucrative for us. So they sold the bicycle business and used the proceeds of the sale to set up their own machine shop in Detroit, and they began making parts for the automobile manufacturers that were already established. And they were able to secure some big deals. In 1902, they got the contract to build transmissions for Oldsmobile, which was huge. But they decided not to renew that contract the following year in order to use their plant instead to make engines for the new Ford Motor Company. This deal with Henry Ford got them shareholder positions in the Ford Motor Company, which turned out extremely lucrative for the brothers. And John Dodge also became the vice president of the Ford Company. So they were intricately involved in Ford's success.
1: I mean, it's kind of like buying in early on IBM or Apple, right?
2: That's right. Yes.
1: Yeah. Okay. So in the early 1900s, Detroit is in expansion mode, in part due to the growing auto industry. And the city, I know, in this period was incorporating townships left and right, including what we now call the city of Hamtramck. Was there a factory anywhere close to Hamtramck? Why were they interested in this part of town?
2: So the Dodge brothers were so successful with their contract with Ford that they decided to build a new plant in Hamtramck in 1910. So for the first few years of the plant's existence, it was still making parts for Ford. But in 1913, the Dodge brothers broke off from Ford, formed the Dodge Brothers Motor Car Company, and set about developing their own complete automobiles. It does seem to be a pattern with the Dodge brothers that they secure really good contracts at the right times. They quickly got a contract with the U.S. military to build motor trucks for them during the build-up to World War I. And so with all of that income, by 1917, the first commercially available Dodge automobile was on the market. And as you were saying, Detroit's expansion is really quite remarkable. When it was incorporated in 1806, the city was only about 1 square mile, if you can imagine that.
3: Wow.
2: Right. The way it expanded was by annexing surrounding areas of land. So by the 1890s, Detroit had annexed its way to the southern borders of both Hamtramck and Highland Park. And the people of Hamtramck thought, uh-oh, we're next. But we have our own identity, and we don't want to be part of Detroit. So at this point in the 1890s, Hamtramck's population was mostly German-American farmers. So to defend themselves from Detroit, they got together and incorporated into a village so they would have their own local government, and Highland Park did the same.
1: Okay, but so does the record give us any clues about why the Dodge brothers would assist in keeping Hamtramck separate? I mean, when we talk about fending off Detroit, like what was in it for Hamtramck to maintain its own control?
2: So after the turn of the century, you have the big auto manufacturers starting to move in, right? You have Henry Ford, who built his factory in Highland Park, and then the Dodge brothers opened theirs in Hamtramck in 1910. And once the factory came, the population of what was once the little village of Hamtramck absolutely exploded, the majority of which were Polish immigrants who came to work in the factory. So between 1910 and 1920, Hamtramck's population actually grew by 1,266%, which was the largest increase in the country at that time. So by 1915, Detroit's annexations of land had completely encircled both Hamtramck and Highland Park, which is how it is today. So to protect themselves even further, both of them eventually incorporated again from villages into cities. But there were formal attempts by Detroit to try to annex Hamtramck, but these never seemed to get very far, perhaps because of the influence of the Dodge brothers. So the thought is they didn't want to be part of Detroit because they didn't want to pay the city of Detroit's tax rates.
1: Uh-huh.
2: So the Dodge plant was the main employer in Hamtramck, and not being part of Detroit allowed Dodge and the Dodge brothers to maintain more influence. They were like the kings of the castle in Hamtramck.
1: You telling me that the Dodge brothers didn't want to pay as high a tax rate, and that's why we have Hamtramck today?
2: It always comes down to taxes, doesn't it?
1: It seems to.
2: But I will also say that it was also the people of Hamtramck. So local elections decided these matters of annexation. So if the people of Hamtramck didn't cast a majority vote in favor of annexation, then the measure would fail, even if it passed amongst Detroit's voters. So although we can assume that the influence of Dodge and the Dodge brothers had some effect, it was also the people living in Hamtramck that ultimately allowed it to maintain its own identity.
1: What happened to the Dodge brothers in the years that followed? Obviously, their auto company did pretty well.
2: It's actually a little bit sad. So both brothers died rather young. Both John and Horace contracted the Spanish flu while in New York City during that epidemic after World War I. John died in January 1920 in New York at the age of 55. And Horace died that same year in December 1920 in Palm Beach, Florida at the age of 52, both from complications from the flu. And they're both interred in this giant mausoleum in Woodlawn Cemetery in Detroit. So after the brothers died, their widows sold the company in 1925 to Dillon Reed and Company, which was a New York City bank, for one of the largest cash sales in history at that point, I believe. So the widows were very rich.
1: Wow.
2: But that company sold it on to Chrysler in 1928. And the Dodge main plant that the brothers built in 1910 was a fixture of Hamtramck all the way till 1980.
1: All those Dodge models, the trucks, the Charger, the Challenger, all these vehicles that we've become so familiar with, and that's what happened. The fact that their founders left us so early, that's crazy.
2: Mm-hmm. Mm-hmm. And so intertwined with this very specific locale and this city of Hamtramck.
1: Frances Helt is an archivist with the Archives of Michigan. Frances, thank you so much for the Dodge story.
2: Thank you, April.
1: In our companion podcast, On Hand, we take on your questions about all the things that make Michigan a unique place to live. In our most recent episode, we did our best to answer a question that doesn't necessarily have a definitive answer. Is Michigan's bottle deposit system worth it? Now, the short answer is, our bottle bill does significantly reduce litter and streamline high-quality recycling. But the policy hasn't changed a lot in the last few decades, and some people say it needs updates to make it more effective. Now, wherever you stand on the worth it spectrum, I think we can all agree that 10 cents used to be worth a lot more than it is today. As a follow-up to On Hand, we asked you to share your own stories about the bottle deposit. And our producer, Ronia Kabansag, sat down with a listener who knows exactly what 10 cents could get you back in the day.
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4: Hi, my name's Andrea Haupt. I am from South Lyon, Michigan.
3: And tell me about the culture around bottle collection while you were at Central.
4: Okay, so when I was at Central in 1990, we were always very hungry. We lived on nothing but, you know, the dorm food and cheese and crackers that we had in our room. And so the bottle collection was a really big deal to us because we knew if we saved enough money, we could probably order a pizza.
3: And so you felt protective of these bottles, right? Were people out to get the bottles on campus?
4: Well, we didn't know that at first. So probably about 6 weeks into our freshman year, my roommate, who was my high school friend, and I, we had been saving our bottles, and we were so looking forward to getting some good, hot junk food. Like, okay, this Friday, we finally got enough money. We're going to get some pizza. And we get this knock on the door. And we open the door, and there's, what, like two cute guys standing there. And we're like, oh, wow, hi. And they're like, hi. We're just collecting bottles for our hockey team. And we're like, oh, no. What are we going to do? We're not going to say no to these, like, cute upper freshman guys when we're, like, shy freshmen. And there they are, right in the middle of that tiny dorm room, our nice big stack of about 70, 80 cans.
3: Oh my gosh.
4: That were just enough to get a pizza. And so, yes, we reluctantly handed over our bottles, very sadly.
3: All of the bottles?
4: Well, on our first time, yeah. Because we were, you know, little immature freshmen. We didn't know. We were, just wanted to be liked. So we handed over our bottles and then complained about it and started saving again. So another whatever month or so goes by, and we're finally get there, and of course knock on the door, and like two girls this time, and we're like, oh, hi, hey, we're from the drama club, we're just collecting cans and bottles. And we're like, oh god, okay, but we're just gonna give you half.
3: Would you tell them that?
4: Yeah, because we're like, we're saving them, but, and you know, they're so persistent. They're like, oh, they can see them. They're standing there staring at the pile, and they're like, oh, well, we see you've got a lot. So finally, we get smart, because our room is so small. It's a dorm room. You open up the door, and it's a square room. You know, where are you going to hide all these cans? You can't say you just took them back. They can see them sitting right there. So finally, we get smart, and we realize when the door opens inward, the person standing in the hall cannot see what is behind the door.
3: Smart.
4: Yes. So we finally got smart, and we moved all of our cans and bottles to right against the wall, right behind where the door opens. So then that way, the next time we finally get enough money and there's a knock on the door, we're like, oh, sorry. We just took them back. God, if you would have just come yesterday. We had so many, but...
3: You weren't scared of the rattling sound that the cans would make when you open the door?
4: We had them packed in there. Okay. They were well protected.
3: So like $7 pizza, that's like 70 bottles. How long?
4: Yeah.
3: It was like months of saving, probably.
4: Yeah. Well, we did have four in our dorm room.
3: Okay.
4: So we had a little bit of it. It wasn't just a two-person room. So, okay. Yeah.
3: And then when you finally would take them back to get your deposit back, mm-hmm. was it like an event? Like, would you all go together and get the money and then like go choose your pizza together?
4: The funny thing is I can't remember now the actual taking them back. I just think the trauma of the people coming and taking them away from us after we had worked so hard on saving them up. So I don't remember, but I do remember getting pizza and having just enough and not even tipping the poor pizza guy.
3: Thanks so much to Andrea for this one. We also wanted to share another story from someone who remembers what it took to get the 10-cent deposit passed.
5: My name is Mike Leonard. I was originally born on a Marine Corps base in Cap Lejeune, North Carolina, and I was raised in the Thumb area of Michigan. My father was a skilled trades worker at Fisher Body in Flint, Michigan. He had an eighth grade education. He was a former Marine. He was not a political individual. I was stationed in Okinawa, Japan for a year. I'd been gone for a year. I was home on leave, and my father said, first thing out of his mouth was, are you registered to vote in Michigan? And I told him that I was, that I retained my Michigan residency. And he proceeded to tell me about the proposal to pass a 10-cent deposit. I explained to him that I would support that, and he was very encouraged. At that point, he handed me the keys to the car. He worked second shift at Fisher Body. And told me that I could use the car, but I had to pick him up every night at the end of second shift, which was at about 11:30 to 12 o'clock at night. That night, I drove out to pick him up. There are always bars right across from the factories, and that's where we had arranged to meet. He came in and asked the bartender for the empty bottles that he'd collected that night. He put the bottles in the front seat of the car, which kind of surprised me, and told me to drive. I started out the parking lot, and he said, turn right. I said, Dad, home is left. He says, just do as I say. We found ourselves in a subdivision in Flint. My father rolled down the window and proceeded to throw a non-deposit beer bottle on the lawn of each house we passed. I said, Dad, you're littering. And he responded, oh, no. I'm lobbying. He said, each person that picks up one of these bottles may possibly vote for the bottle bill. He was very pleased when the bottle bill passed, and particularly that the vote in Flint was very supportive of the bottle bill. He felt that he had had a definite involvement in the passage of the bill. For anybody that listens to this and had to pick up non-deposit beer bottle during that time, I will apologize for my brief involvement. And let them know that my dad has been dead for 28 years, and I think the statute of limitations is probably passed.
1: 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That's it for Stateside for today. I'm April Baer. Good to have you with us. We'll be back again tomorrow.

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1: It's almost 4 o'clock, and you're listening to Interlochen Public Radio. I'm Maxwell Howard. You're going to want to stick around. We've got All Things Considered coming up in just a moment.

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1: It's May 11th, and this is your Michigan Minute, where on this day, Margaret Brewer, a native of Durand in Shiawassee County, well, Margaret became the Marine Corps' first woman brigadier general in 1978. She was inspired to join the Marines when she heard a speech given by men who raised the American flag at Iwo Jima. After graduating from the University of Michigan, she joined the Marines as second lieutenant.

0: the Marines as second lieutenant. And after President Jimmy Carter successfully nominated her for an appointment to Brigadier General, she became Director of Public Affairs, a job she held until her retirement in 1980. And Harriet Quimby, first licensed American female pilot and first woman in the world to fly solo over the English Channel back in 1912. Well, she was born in Arcadia, Michigan on this date in 1875. And that is your Michigan Minute.
1: 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That's Native America Calling live every weekday at 1 on IPR News Radio.

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1: This is All Things Considered from NPR News. I'm Sasha Pfeiffer in Washington, D.C.
2: And I'm Elsa Chang in Culver City, California. Okay, 18 Americans have returned to the U.S. after several weeks on the cruise ship that got hit with a hantavirus outbreak. They flew overnight from the Canary Islands on a flight arranged by the U.S. government. And for now, they're staying in specialized facilities for observation, for treatment, and to make sure that they don't spread the virus. NPR's Ping Wong is here with the latest. Ping.
3: Hey, Elsa.
2: Okay, I feel like so much has happened in just the last 24 hours. How are these people doing? Do we know?
3: So they are very tired. That's according to the team at the University of Nebraska Medical Center that's taking care of most of them. And they range in age from their late 20s to their early 80s. They arrived early this morning, and most are in good condition.
2: Good.
3: So there are 16 that are staying on in Nebraska. Most have their own quarantine rooms, which are air-handled rooms. That means the air is filtered and separate from the rest of the building. And this is for people who don't have any symptoms and haven't tested positive for the virus. Now, there is one person who tested mildly positive for the virus, that's according to health officials, and while that person feels fine, they are staying in one of the center's higher-level biocontainment units. Here's Dr. Jeffrey Gold, president of the University of Nebraska.
4: Quarantine is sort of like a very well-managed, air-handled hotel room, and the biocontainment unit is like a very well-managed, air-handled intensive care unit.
3: There were two other passengers that went on to Atlanta. It's a couple in which one person has symptoms. Both are now in biocontainment at Emory University, which is next to the Centers for Disease Control and Prevention's headquarters.
2: And how long will people be staying at these medical facilities?
3: It's kind of unclear. I mean, definitely for a few days and maybe up to 42. And that's because this particular strain of hantavirus has a long incubation period, and it can take up to 42 days for symptoms to show. Dr. Brendan Jackson at CDC says all the passengers will be monitored for that duration, but after an initial assessment, some might be doing it from home. He says it will depend on the individual.
5: Do they remain symptom-free? But then also, do they have all the structures and support to be able to continue that period at home, making sure that they can isolate in a separate part of the structure from anybody else, make sure that they can contact their health department, get tested if necessary if they develop symptoms.
3: Now, also, there were 70 passengers from the U.S. that had gotten off the ship at an earlier stop. This was after a passenger had died, but before the outbreak was identified. And according to CDC, none of them currently have any symptoms, and they're still checking in daily with their state health departments.
2: Okay, that's good news. Ping, can you just tell us a little more about the hantavirus? Because I feel like I still don't really understand what this is.
3: Yeah, sure. So broadly speaking, hantaviruses are a family of viruses that can cause serious illness and death. And this particular strain, the Andes virus, does spread between people, and it can cause symptoms common to a lot of illnesses like fever, fatigue, chills, aches. In its later stages, it can become deadly, and we've seen that in this situation. Three cruise ship passengers have died from it, but it doesn't tend to spread too easily between people. It's not measles or COVID, but here it has spread between a couple, between people who shared a cabin, and also to the ship doctor who cared for patients.
2: And what did health officials say about the risk to the general public at this point?
3: Well, in the U.S., they've said that it's been low and it remains very low, and they're keeping track of everyone who's been on the ship.
2: That is NPR's Ping Wong. Thank you, Ping.
3: You're welcome.
1: He is his city's first Muslim mayor, the first one of South Asian descent. He's cutting bus fares, and his name is not Mamdani. London Mayor Sadiq Khan is celebrating 10 years in office, and NPR's Lauren Freyer met up with him.
6: Well, listen, by the way, Zoran is somebody who's charismatic, good-looking, and young, so I hate him.
7: Sadiq Khan, age 55, jokes about his New York counterpart's youthful good looks and says they've traded texts about what they've both suffered.
6: He also faced some real anti-Muslim hatred there, and Zoran came through that with positivity and hope. New York is the second greatest city in the world.
7: NPR was supposed to ride an open-top double-decker bus with Mayor Khan as he takes a page from the Mamdani playbook and cuts city bus fares. But the London drizzle has, shocker, forced us indoors.
6: All the cliches and stereotypes are there, yeah.
7: Over the past 10 years, Khan, who is from Prime Minister Keir Starmer's centre-left Labour Party, has brought London free school meals, more public housing, electric buses, bike paths, and a low-emission zone that's been heralded by environmentalists but criticised by some motorists. He was elected when Barack Obama was still president. He's led London through terror attacks, through Brexit.
6: I think the biggest act of economic self-harm any country's ever inflicted.
7: Through the coronavirus and President Trump's personal insults.
6: I'm living rent-free inside this guy's head.
7: Trump called Khan, the son of Pakistani immigrants, disgusting and falsely accused him of imposing Islamic law here.
6: He's clearly somebody who believes there is a clash of civilizations between somebody who's a follower of Islam and a Muslim like I am and being a Westerner. Here in London, we're diverse. We're progressive and we are incredibly successful. And if you're Trump or one of his supporters, we're the antithesis of all he believes in. And that's one of the reasons there'll be a target in our back.
7: A target for disinformation, he says. He blames social media, state actors and MAGA supporters for painting London as dangerous, when actually, per capita,
6: London is safer, objectively speaking, than any city or state in the USA. Homicide levels are the lowest since records began. Knife crime is down. Gun crime is down.
7: But London's streets are filled with anger over Israel's actions in Gaza, the arrests of thousands of mostly peaceful pro-Palestinian demonstrators, and a spate of attacks on British Jews, which Khan says breaks his heart. He's deployed more police to Jewish areas of the capital.
6: What I'd say to those people protesting is, look, of course, you've got strong views about Palestine. Indeed, I've got strong views about that as well. But be cognizant, even though you're not breaking the law, you're causing heightened fear to our Jewish friends, colleagues and neighbours. And so be tempered in how you behave.
7: Khan has been in office through three U.S. presidents and six British prime ministers, and there may soon be a seventh. His Labour Party is currently in turmoil over whether to replace Prime Minister Starmer. Last week, Labour suffered big losses in local elections.
6: This was more than a shellacking to the Labour government.
7: A far-right anti-immigrant party made sweeping gains. Khan says he's worried that's a precursor to what could happen nationally. He says the ruling party has made mistakes, but that some of what's pulled down Starmer's approval ratings has been outside his control.
6: You know, we've got Trump's tariffs. We've got this war in Iran causing big problems in terms of cost of living in London, in terms of a number of factors affecting our businesses.
7: Khan is a friend of the beleaguered prime ministers and is not calling for his ouster. He says he's hopeful Starmer can turn things around. The mayor is no stranger to criticism. He's managed to win three elections, though, in London, through a pandemic, through terror attacks, and through insults from an American president. Lauren Freyer, NPR News, London.
8: You're listening to Interlochen Public Radio. I'm Maxwell Howard. A long-overlooked fish in the Great Lakes is bringing together researchers in Michigan and in Norway. Pink salmon have been in the Great Lakes since the 1950s, but recent growth in the numbers both here and abroad has scientists asking new questions. Environment reporter Ellie Katz has this story.
9: In parts of the Great Lakes, like in Lake Huron and Lake Superior, there's a trend of pink salmon populations growing over the last 25 years. But it had gone largely unnoticed until recently, when fish biologist Joe Langan started asking questions of local resource managers.
10: Do you catch pink salmon? Do anglers tell you about pink salmon? Do you have any thoughts? And folks were saying, we haven't thought about them a lot, but, you know, we're seeing a lot more of them all of a sudden.
9: Langan is with the National Oceanic and Atmospheric Administration.
10: And there's a bunch of elements of pink salmon biology that make them really good at colonizing new habitats and increasing their abundance really quickly.
9: Despite that, Langan says, there's not cause for concern yet about pink salmon in the Great Lakes. Their numbers are still low, and they don't seem to be affecting other species. But that is not the case in other parts of the world.
10: Pink salmon are causing management concerns or challenges right now in three oceans simultaneously.
9: In the Pacific, their native habitat, they're beginning to crowd out other salmon and fish species. In the Arctic, as waters warm up, they're expanding their range. And in the Atlantic, where pink salmon are invasive, growing numbers are causing big problems, especially when they run up rivers to spawn. Eva Thorstad is a fish biologist with the Norwegian Institute for Nature Research.
11: You can see big numbers of pink salmon splashing around. You see their dorsal fins sticking out of the water. And when they die, they start to die in August here, then you start to see dead pink salmon around.
9: Norway only began monitoring pink salmon in 2017, she says, when anglers noticed a population explosion. In the 6 years after that, pink salmon numbers increased by 50 times in Nordic nations.
11: It's the big numbers that worries us, that they both will outgrow the native fish by sheer numbers, compete with them, impact ecosystems when they die in the rivers and add nutrients to our nutrient-poor rivers.
9: So researchers across the world want to know more about pink salmon. That's where Thorstad and Langen are hoping the Great Lakes can come in. They recently published a paper calling for more research on pink salmon in the lakes.
11: It's useful for us as an example to see what might be our future. They have adapted to freshwater life in the Great Lakes.
9: For example, their life cycles here are longer than almost everywhere in the ocean. And they've survived despite the lake's intense seasonal temperature changes.
10: They're doing some different things than they are in the ocean that are really important for us to try to nail down, because it changes some of the calculus of what we think might be possible for the species. You know, my dream is to get more of those lines of communication going to try to do some more of this cross comparison.
9: Langen and Thorstad's paper, which was published at the end of April, aims to get more researchers studying a species that may demand more attention soon.
8: That was environment reporter Ellie Katz reporting that story. You're listening to Interlaken Public Radio. Voices you know, news you trust. 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

0: I'm Dr. Anthony Lizerwitz, and this is Climate Connections. In Pakistan, a group of midwives is helping provide medical care to expectant parents and babies on the front lines of climate change. Several times in recent years, extreme rain and melting glaciers have caused widespread flooding in Pakistan. In 2022, flooding was so severe during the monsoon season that a third of the country was underwater. For people needing prenatal care or a safe place to give birth, the ordeal was frightening.
1: Some of them were living in flooded areas, they were living in tents, they were living in displacement camps.
0: That's midwife Neha Mankani of the Mama Baby Fund. 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And it operates a solar-powered clinic on Baba Island, off the coast of Karachi, to serve coastal communities that are vulnerable to flooding from sea level rise.
1: In times of the month that the tide is high, the water comes still right outside my clinic, but it won't come in because it's an elevated facility.
0: To get patients there, the Mama Baby Fund runs a free boat ambulance.
1: It goes from island to island, picking up women who need to come to us or they need to go to the city for some kind of emergency care.
0: So expectant parents and babies can get the care they need, even during a flood. Climate Connections is produced by the Yale Center for Environmental Communication. 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
3: 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I'm Elsa Chang.
4: And I'm Sasha Pfeiffer.
3: As the price of oil rises, so does the problem of oil rustling, meaning the theft of crude oil. It's a crime that has been part of the Texas oil patch since the earliest days of wildcatters. But today, officials say oil field theft has grown into something far more organized and dangerous and costly. Texas Public Radio's David Martin Davies reports.
5: In March of 2025, an oil pipeline exploded in the night sky over Reeves County in West Texas. Investigators said it was the result of oil thieves trying to tap into a pressurized pipeline.
6: They cut into the pipeline and tried to tap directly into the main pipeline.
5: That's Tim Murphy with the Texas Department of Public Safety, testifying recently before the Texas House Energy Resources Committee.
6: It sparked and it blew. They blew up everything in the area, but the pipeline burned for several days.
5: Murphy said this was an example of oil field theft that went horribly wrong, but it could have been much worse. The massive fire was contained before it reached a more populated area. Officials say the incident shows how oil field theft has become more than a property crime. It is a serious threat to workers, nearby communities, and critical energy infrastructure. And in West Texas, virtually anywhere you look is critical energy infrastructure. The Permian Basin provides about half of the nation's oil. The vast, flat, dusty landscape is populated with pump jacks, oil storage tanks, and drilling pads. Each one is a tempting target for a thief.
7: It's like any other commodity. When the price is high, they just get sexier.
5: That's Jim Wright, chairman of the Texas Railroad Commission, the state agency that oversees oil and gas production. Wright says the thieves are often sophisticated.
7: They're cloning these trucks. They can take a truck, get a full load of oil, and not be noticed.
5: Wright says criminals paint tanker trucks to look like legitimate oil field service vehicles.
7: So as they go through these remote ranches to get access to that oil, they go unnoticed.
5: The stolen crude is sold through a broker who sells it onto the market. He says the theft is happening across Texas.
7: About 40% of the industry has experienced some sort of theft. And so I've heard that number could be as high as $1 billion on an annual basis.
5: Wright says the problem is growing, and recent criminal cases show the scale. In April, federal prosecutors announced that 14 people from Texas and New Mexico had been indicted in an alleged crude oil theft conspiracy. The indictment alleges crude oil was siphoned from producers in southeastern New Mexico and then transported across state lines into Texas for resale. Sheriff Stan Parker of Howard County in West Texas says he doesn't have the manpower to deal with the problem.
8: Our county alone
4: gets probably over 1,000, 1,500 barrels of oil reported stolen every month.
5: Parker says the oil thieves know the oil drilling business, and law enforcement does not.
4: Our problem is we don't know who's supposed to be there and who's not. And the thing about it is, if I pulled up on a tank battery right now, I don't know if you can be there or you're not. I don't know if you're drawing water off of it. I don't know if you're pulling oil. It's got very complicated.
5: Texas lawmakers have responded by creating an organized oil field theft prevention unit within the Department of Public Safety, which is now training local sheriffs what to look for to spot an oil thief. The legislature also created the Stop Theft Task Force to study petroleum theft, gaps in the law, and long-term economic impacts. The task force will report its findings to state lawmakers in December. Texas has recently increased the criminal penalty for oil field theft. Depending on the value of what was stolen, a conviction can carry 2 to 10 years or up to life in prison. For NPR News, I'm David Martin Davies in San Antonio.
8: For people with hearing aids or a cochlear implant, a crowded room can be really overwhelming. Lots of voices, but none of them distinct. NPR's John Hamilton reports on new research that could lead to hearing aids with the ability to select one voice among many.
9: It's called the cocktail party effect. In a room full of speakers, the brain can focus on just one and largely filter out the others. But Nima Mazgarani of Columbia University says that filtering is a lot harder for people who use a hearing device.
10: When they go to very crowded places, they usually end up not using them because they just simply amplify everybody.
9: Mazgarani and a team thought they might be able to solve this problem by harnessing the brain's knack for identifying a particular sound source. He'd shown in a previous study that the key is special brainwaves coming from the auditory cortex, which processes sounds.
10: And when you look at the brain of a listener at the cocktail party, what you see is that these brainwaves are tracking only the sound that they are focusing on and not the other sources.
9: Mascarani thought the discovery might offer a way to improve hearing aids, cochlear implants, and other hearing devices.
10: That gives us a signature that we can look at someone's brain and then we can decide, oh yeah, this is the source that they want to listen to.
9: So his team did an experiment with 4 people who were in the hospital for epilepsy treatment. The participants already had electrodes in their brains. That allowed the team to monitor signals coming from their auditory cortex. Mascarani says the next step was to simulate a cocktail party at the bedside.
10: They have 2 loudspeakers in front of them. Each one of those loudspeakers is playing a different conversation.
11: Too much. Because I'm sure we just left them back in the car. It shouldn't take too long.
9: At first, the competing conversations were played at the same volume. That left the participants struggling to focus on either one. Then Mascarani says the team switched on a system that automatically adjusted the volume based on the person's brainwaves.
10: If the person wants to hear conversation one, we make that louder, we make everything else softer.
12: Others even recommended him. My brothers simply do not hire bad workmen.
9: When their attention switches to conversation two, so does the system.
13: I read from my diet, but I can tell this is just the thing that would...
9: Mascarani says the participants had a strong preference for brain control.
10: They said, this is better, I prefer to keep this on. Their comprehension went up and their listening effort goes down.
9: The study appears in the journal Nature Neuroscience, and Josh McDermott of MIT says it offers strong evidence that the approach works. But he notes that this study was done in people with typical hearing.
14: If instead you have somebody who has hearing loss, could you still actually decode the target of attention successfully? And that is still kind of an open question.
9: Because in people with hearing loss, the signal isn't as strong. But McDermott says if it's still detectable, hearing aids might get better. Right now, he says, their ability to filter sounds is pretty limited.
14: They have some pretty good algorithms for reducing background noise. So in situations where the noise is pretty clearly a different signal from the speech you're trying to listen to, you can attenuate the noise.
9: But with multiple voices, hearing aids don't know which one to amplify. McDermott says a brain-controlled hearing aid may be one solution. Another approach is using artificial intelligence to learn which sound you probably want to amplify. Either way, he says, hearing devices badly need to solve the cocktail party problem.
14: If you live long enough, you start to go deaf. And nowadays, most people live long enough. And it's a really important problem to be doing basic scientific research on.
9: In the U.S., disabling hearing loss affects more than half of people 75 and older. John Hamilton, NPR News.
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17: 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I'm Maxwell Howard. The weather today from the National Weather Service is showing that it's going to be sunny with a high near 51 degrees. Tonight, there's going to be widespread frost after 4 a.m. Otherwise, it's going to be mostly clear with a low around 32 degrees. And then tomorrow, it's going to be showers, mainly between 10 a.m. and 2. High is going to jump up to near 60 degrees. 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
18: This is unstoppable. We won't give up. We will never give up. Venezuela will be free.
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22: 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A big federal investment in Montana mining is meant to make the U.S. less dependent on China for critical minerals.
23: This project is really crucial to the future of America's national security. 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
28: Live from NPR News in Washington, I'm Ryland Barton. Supreme Court Justice Samuel Alito today pushed his deadline to make a decision on the latest abortion case before the court. As NPR's Selena Simmons-Duffin reports, that means the abortion pill mifepristone remains available via telemedicine for now.
29: The case comes from the state of Louisiana. It argued that the Food and Drug Administration allowing telemedicine access to mifepristone undermines its abortion ban. Earlier this month, a panel of federal appeals court judges agreed with the state and ended telemedicine access. Supreme Court Justice Samuel Alito paused that decision for 1 week and has now extended that pause for 3 more days. That means patients can continue to receive mifepristone by mail at least until Thursday, at which point the Supreme Court is likely to make a longer-term decision. Telemedicine now accounts for 1/4 of all abortions nationally. Selena Simmons-Duffin, NPR News, Washington.
28: President Trump leaves tomorrow for a state visit to China. As NPR's Tamara Keith reports, the Iran war looms large over the trip.
30: In March, President Trump postponed his trip to China because of the war. The trip is back on, but the war isn't over. Instead, it's in an unsteady and uncertain holding pattern. Kurt Campbell at the Asia Group says the timing is awkward.
31: It is remarkable that President Trump is prepared to go to China under these circumstances. But may I also say that it's also deeply unusual that China is prepared to host him.
30: Iran and China are allies and trading partners. Campbell says the fact that the trip is moving forward is an indication of how important it is to both the U.S. and China to stabilize their relationship. Tamara Keith, NPR News.
28: The price of oil remains high. NPR's Scott Horsley reports on what that means for drivers heading into warmer months.
32: Crude oil prices have come down slightly from their peak on Monday, but the
0: the U.S. benchmark is still well above $100 a barrel, and investors are growing nervous that relief could be a long time in coming. Futures contracts for Brent oil to be delivered 6 months from now are still priced above $90 a barrel. Retail gasoline prices in the U.S. continue to climb. AAA says the average price of regular gas rose more than 2 cents overnight to about $4.48 a gallon. Scott Horsley, NPR News, Washington.
28: Republicans returning to Washington are facing questions about a $1 billion Senate security proposal that could help pay for President Trump's ballroom. Democrats say they'll try to defeat it. Senate Republicans added the money for White House security to a spending bill that would restore funding for immigration enforcement agencies that Democrats have blocked since February. Trump had previously said the ballroom wouldn't be paid for with taxpayer money. The steep security proposal was put forward after a man was charged with trying to assassinate Trump at the White House Correspondents' Dinner last month. U.S. stocks rose today. You're listening to NPR News from Washington.
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17: From IPR News in Interlaken, I'm Maxwell Howard. Studies show that one in four bags of potato chips in the U.S. contain potatoes made in Michigan. That's why researchers at Michigan State University say they're developing five new potato varieties to meet growers' needs. WCMU's Emma George Griffin has more.
2: Michigan produces nearly 2 billion pounds of potatoes per year, and 70% of those are used to make potato chips. David Douches, the lead potato researcher at MSU, says farmers needed potatoes that stored for longer and met the demanding needs of the potato chip industry. Douches says the university developed five new potato varieties designed to store for longer and absorb less oil.
3: We're selecting to make sure that they don't have defects and don't have that the sugars are stable and don't fry dark for the processors.
2: Douches says his team also designed the new varieties to resist viruses that threaten farmers' yields. Growers across the country are planting the new varieties, and Douches says MSU is already working to develop the next best potato. I'm Emma George Griffin, WCMU News.
17: Pretrial hearings for the man responsible for Michigan State University's Wells Hall evacuation in April are being rescheduled. 31-year-old Shin Tong is facing felony charges after he was found in possession of meth-making materials on MSU property. The probable cause conference was originally scheduled for Friday, but it was adjourned to give both parties more time to review evidence and increase witness availability. Judge Molly Greenwalt used Friday's hearing to clarify Tong's rights.
4: Mr. Tong, I need you to know that if you are not a citizen of the United States, that any plea or admission of guilt could result in detention, deportation, or exclusion from the United States.
17: Assistant Prosecutor Randall Berman also said during the hearing that Tong is being held in custody by the Department of Homeland Security. For IPR News, I'm Maxwell Howard.
5: From NPR News, this is All Things Considered. I'm Sasha Pfeiffer.
6: And I'm Mary Louise Kelly. Maria Corina Machado was awarded the Nobel Peace Prize last year for her work to promote democracy in her country, Venezuela. That work included leading the Venezuelan opposition to what Machado and many observers say was a decisive election victory in 2024. But the authoritarian regime of President Nicolas Maduro refused to concede, and Maduro remained in power until this past January when U.S. forces flew to Venezuela and captured him. Many Venezuelans expected Machado to eventually become their president once Maduro was ousted. That hasn't happened, even with Maduro sitting in a U.S. prison awaiting trial. And President Trump has publicly praised Maduro's successor, interim president Delcy Rodriguez.
7: There's a spirit in Venezuela that they haven't had in many, many years, and the big companies are coming in now, and they're building these giant rigs because there's a lot of oil in Venezuela, a lot of other things, too, and a lot of great people. And we have people in charge that are doing a fantastic job.
6: Machado, the opposition leader, says there has been progress. Some political prisoners have been released, for example. But she says much more needs to be done, and she says she will not relent until Venezuela is again a democracy.
18: This is unstoppable. We won't give up. We will never give up. Venezuela will be free.
6: We invited Maria Corina Machado to NPR's studios to talk about all of that and about her new book, The Freedom Manifesto. Here's some of our conversation. Let's start with your plans. You have said you would like to go back to Venezuela by the end of this year. What conditions need to be in place? What needs to happen for that to be possible?
18: Well, since the day I was able to escape my country, I said that I wanted to go back as soon as possible. But certainly I had some...
6: You left in December to go get your Nobel Peace Prize.
18: Exactly.
6: And then everything changed in your country in
18: exactly,
6: January.
18: Exactly, exactly. And but at the same time, I knew I had some objectives to accomplish. One of them is precisely being banned from living in Venezuela for over 12 years. Imagine so many people I have never met in person. So I had a very long list of global leaders and Venezuelans living abroad that I wanted to meet, to talk, to organize, to align views and actions. And that's what I've been doing in the last months. And I'm planning to go back. Certainly, this is something that is being talked with and coordinated with the U.S. government. For
6: end of this year, that is still
18: I think it's
6: going to
18: be much sooner than
6: like
18: that.
6: Like when?
18: Like sooner.
6: Days? Weeks?
18: No, I prefer not to say that yet because, of course, there are elements of logistic, of security that I have to address.
6: So to loop back to my question, I understand you don't want to get into specifics of your security arrangements, but what conditions need to be in place for you to be able to set foot in Venezuela?
18: Well, I'm sure you're aware that I've been accused of everything from terrorism to murder just because we were able to organize a society and to defeat the regime by a landslide. That's really what, you know, started this brutal wave of repression against the Venezuelan people, me included. So basically, I had threats on my life, on my family, on my friends, on my colleagues. Most of them had to flee in order to save their lives. So what we expect is that the regime understands that things have changed dramatically, and certainly the role the U.S. government is playing right now represents an element of pressure for the regime not to act against many of the political actors and social actors that are starting to go back to Venezuela.
6: So you need pressure from the U.S. and others on the people
18: certainly
6: currently ruling Venezuela to make sure that you will be safe to go
18: absolutely
6: home. What's the first thing you'll do when you land?
18: Oh, wow.
6: I mean, you're the opposition leader. Will you lead people into the streets in protest?
18: I was thinking, and the first thing is, you know, smelling my country, touching our people, kissing the ground. No, we are the government elect, actually, not the opposition. We won an election. But having done that, and in order to facilitate and contribute to the path that President Trump and Secretary Rubio have stated, we have accepted that we should go into a new election mm-hmm. to re-legitimize what we already did. Imagine, with the toughest, extreme, unjust conditions we had in 2024, in which a third of the population of Venezuela who had been forced to leave were not allowed to vote. And we did win, and we proved it with almost 70% of a vote. Imagine what's going to happen with free and fair elections.
6: What about just practically speaking? Do you have a checklist of what needs to get done? I'm thinking about things as basic but as essential as voting machines, voting rolls, electoral commission.
18: Absolutely, we do. And regarding the technical part of the election, this is very hard for me to say, but we've turned in experts in how elections can be, you know, perverted. But we also turn ourselves into experts in how to overcome those conditions. So now we know precisely what ought to be done. And we want to turn Venezuela into a blueprint of elections that are trusted by everyone.
8: Are you able to do any of that now with you still outside? Do you have people on the ground who are starting to put those things yes. in motion?
18: Yes, and not only in the ground, Venezuelans around the world. Imagine, you know, having a third of your population, you know, in all these countries, in every single continent. And people are organizing so that, as I said, from a technical perspective, we believe that we could have these right elections, you know, really transparent, done in 40 weeks. That's roughly 9 months. Once you start, you know, to make the political decisions to go forward. But that means that a lot of things have to be done, not only regarding the integrity
8: of the
18: process.
8: 9 months, so we're talking early 2027, I think, is the timeline?
18: Well, if we start now, yes, or even the end of the year, but the political decision has to be made because there are other issues, not only the technical part of it.
8: Just to say out loud, every time I interview you, I am struck by what a tricky position you are in, what a fine line you are walking. You need the support of the United States and of President Trump. You need it so badly, you went to the White House and handed him your Nobel Peace Prize. But he has questioned your ability to lead, and he has openly supported your rivals.
18: Well, I will go back to something I mentioned to you. I mean, President Trump is the only head of state in the world that has risked the lives of some of his citizens for the freedom of Venezuela. And this is something I will always recognize and our society is grateful for.
8: I will close, if I may, with a more personal question, because you are a political leader. You're also a mom. You have three kids, all adults now. In your book, The Freedom Manifesto, you write that you feel guilty for what you have brought upon your family and that it is perhaps the most difficult burden you carry. Why?
18: Well, I have fought with guilt all my life. I don't know if that has happened to you.
8: You and me both.
18: I think women in our generation, because, you know, we want it all. We want to serve our nation. We want to be good neighbors. We want to develop our careers. We want to be good sisters and daughters and friends and moms and wives. And it's hard to do it all the same.
8: Well, and most of us have not had the experience you had of sending our children to live outside our country so that they would be safe.
18: That was the hardest moment in my life. One day I was standing in front of the National Assembly and I started denouncing precisely corruption and drug trafficking. And I stopped talking. I was frozen. And I only thought, my daughter, she's driving her car from the university to her home. So I sat down, I went home and I told her, "You're going, you're leaving." And she said, "Oh, no, Mom, I won't leave you alone." And I said, "Yes, you are. Yes, you are. You have to go." And it was the hardest day in my life because I had to choose. And I decided that in order to be a good mother and protect my children, but also to serve my country, I had to put my children in a safe place. And I'm very grateful because the U.S. was that place where they could study. And I wasn't able to be under graduation days. I was, through a screen, the only proud mom who wasn't present, and that's why I feel guilty.
8: Yeah.
18: But at the same time, I've done it for them, for millions of children, I think, and love as mine as well. And because I know that they will be able to go back to a proud nation that will be an example of peace, freedom, justice, and opportunities for all in the future, and will never, ever again suffer under a tyranny.
8: Maria Corina Machado, Venezuelan political leader, author of the new book, The Freedom Manifesto, and mom, proud mom. Thank you very much.
18: Very proud. Thank you.
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11: This is Bob Mulder with Ephemeris for Monday, May 11th. Today the sun will be up for 14 hours and 40 minutes, setting at 8:59, and it will rise tomorrow at 6:17. The moon, 2 days past last quarter, will rise at 3:57 tomorrow morning. The small constellation of Corvus the Crow is located low in the south at 10:30 this evening. It's made of 6 dim stars, but the pattern is a distinctive but distorted box, with 2 stars at the upper left marking that corner, and another 2 marking the lower.

the lower right corner. I usually don't notice the extra star at those corners, which denote the wings of this crow in flight to the upper right. To me, the box is distinctive enough. It's pretty much alone below Virgo. Its brightest star, Spica, is left and above it. I don't see a crow here, but the box is distinctive in that no two sides are parallel. In the U.S., we call the shape a trapezium. The British call it a trapezoid. Anyway, it is a very memorable shape, at least to me.

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1: 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I'm Elsa Chang.
2: And I'm Sasha Pfeiffer. Hospital bills can be big. And with federal health cuts on the way, they're going to get bigger for a lot of people. Nonprofit hospitals are supposed to offer free or discounted care for people who can't pay. 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
3: Not long after getting divorced 4 years ago, Corey Roberts was diagnosed with early-stage cervical cancer. The former stay-at-home mom was living in St. Cloud, Minnesota, and had started working again. Her HR job paid just $41,000. Then she got more than $8,000 in bills.
4: Four kids starting over. I didn't have a place to go. The medical bills were not something that I could have afforded.
3: The bills were from CentraCare, one of the largest health systems in Minnesota. It receives millions of dollars in tax breaks as a nonprofit charity. But CentraCare told Roberts she made slightly too much to qualify for a break on her bills. Roberts paid off more than $6,000 on her own. Then, last year, CentraCare sued her for the balance.
4: This just feels very unfair. They have all the money, but they can't grant a good person some grace.
3: Help for patients who can't pay their bills is called charity care. It's a community benefit that nonprofit hospitals are supposed to offer.
5: Charity care was the major criterion under which hospitals obtain or maintain their tax-exempt status.
3: That's Keith Hurl. He's a consultant who advises hospitals on maintaining their tax-exempt status. We analyzed charity care programs at 123 hospitals in Minnesota. Most earmark just a tiny fraction of their budgets for charity care. About 0.5% or less. The national average is around 2.5%. CentraCare wouldn't discuss its charity care spending, but the hospital system said it provides other community benefits, like helping patients enroll in health insurance. A small hospital in northern Minnesota takes a similar approach. Patty Banks is CEO of Ely Blumenson Community Hospital.
6: We focus a lot more on doing community care, doing preventative services that are affordable.
3: But critics say patients need help with their bills. Jared Walker heads Dollar Four, a nonprofit that assists people applying for charity care.
7: Hospitals do a poor job of making these resources known. It is not accessible, and I think that that's by design.
3: For one thing, there's no common standard for who should get help. Corey Roberts, who was sued by CentraCare, didn't get help because the hospital system at the time limited aid to patients making about $34,000. That's among the stingiest standards in the state.
4: It was slim. That was cut off. That was it.
3: If Roberts had driven 30 miles east, she would have found a hospital where she could have qualified for aid. Another obstacle is intimidating applications. Most hospitals want to know a lot more than patients' incomes. They ask about retirement accounts, life insurance policies, even farm equipment. That can scare patients who fear they'll have to empty their 401k or sell their car. Here's Walker again.
7: They'll put these questions out there that seem overwhelming to patients.

0: patients, you know, we know the drop-off rates are much higher the more questions you ask, the more documentation you have to provide.
1: Minnesota Attorney General Keith Ellison says it should be simpler.
2: I think we do need to bring some uniformities and transparency so that the people of the state of Minnesota can get the benefit of the tax break that we provide.
1: Ellison and others want hospitals to use the same standards so more patients can get help. In St. Cloud, Minnesota, I'm Noam Levy.
3: Noam is with our partner, KFF Health News. President Trump's visit to China comes at a time when China holds huge economic and strategic leverage over the U.S. That's because China largely controls global access to many critical minerals, minerals that the U.S. military needs in order to function. And that is why a tiny town in Montana is now benefiting from more than $250 million in federal spending. Montana Public Radio's Victoria Traxler reports.
4: Tucked in the darkly forested mountains outside Thompson Falls, population 1,600, a wide dirt road winds up to a cluster of several weathered green buildings. Inside, plant manager Rob Hill stands next to one of eight furnaces that are roaring with heat, blasting ore into molten metal.
5: This is what's called sodium antimony. This is like wet sand. We run it with coal and soda ash into this furnace. It's about 60% antimony.
4: Antimony is needed by the U.S. military for everything from bullets to nuclear bombs. And this is the only place in the United States that produces it. In the next room over, wooden pallets are stacked with dozens of shiny gray antimony ingots.
5: There's over 100,000 pounds sitting here right now.
4: This company, called U.S. Antimony, has been quietly puttering along since the 1960s. Now it's in the middle of expanding its production by 500%. In September, it signed a nearly $250 million contract with the Department of Defense to be its sole antimony supplier. The Defense Department is also now a part owner of U.S. Antimony, investing more than $44 million in the company since last August.
6: This project is really crucial to the future of America's national security. Seeing it succeed is a priority across the government. That matters.
4: Gracelyn Bascaran is a minerals economist at the U.S. Center for Strategic and International Studies.
6: So we first had an understanding that China could weaponize minerals in 2010. China and Japan got into a dispute over a fishing trawler, and in turn, China cut Japan off of rare earth exports.
4: In 2024, China banned antimony exports to the U.S., and it also used its stockpiles of minerals to flood global markets, drive prices down, and smother competition. That caused a cobalt mine in Idaho to shut down just weeks after its ribbon-cutting ceremony in 2022. Since then, the U.S. government has become a lot more directly involved in the U.S. mining industry.
6: We've used price floors, we've used public procurement, we've used concessional financing, all in an effort to help accelerate projects here at home. But what's funny is that's exactly what China did. We are taking a page out of their playbook.
4: Bascaran says America's recent efforts to source more critical minerals domestically are a rare example of bipartisan cooperation. President Biden advanced policies put in place by the first Trump administration, and President Trump has taken even more aggressive steps since returning to office. It's changing this part of Thompson Falls, where only about 24 people have worked at U.S. Antimony until it won the federal support. The company says that number will more than double by the end of the year. Rob Hill has worked here for more than 30 years.
5: This little backwoods Montana rural company is suddenly a hub of some very, very important materials. And we're a name and we're not used to that. We really aren't. It's a unique position to be in for sure.
4: The company's CEO says it aims to deliver $72 million worth of antimony to the Department of Defense by the end of the year. For NPR News, I'm Victoria Traxler in Thompson Falls, Montana.

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1: A Morning Edition team is in China, bringing you the latest on President Trump's summit with Chinese President Xi Jinping. And a new NPR Ipsos poll reveals Americans' evolving attitudes toward the U.S.-China relationship. 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

0: 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A Q&A with the filmmakers and an olive oil tasting will follow the screening Wednesday, May 14th, 6:30 p.m. at Millikan Auditorium. 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
1: 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I'm Elsa Chang.
2: And I'm Sasha Pfeiffer. A new class of merchant seamen are about to graduate into the workforce and into a world situation that might keep them awake at night.
1: But they're getting lucrative jobs and they have almost no expenses while at sea.
3: You don't have to drive to work. You don't have to cook your meals. 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
2: First, this news.
4: Live from NPR News in Culver City, California, I'm Dwayne Brown. More than a dozen Americans who were on board a Dutch cruise ship at the center of a Hunter virus outbreak are back in the U.S. Officials say 16 passengers are in Nebraska and two others were sent to Atlanta, but only one person has tested positive so far for symptoms. Brian Christine is Assistant Secretary of Health and Human Services. He says the administration is taking the virus outbreak seriously.
5: Let me be crystal clear. The risk of hantavirus to the general public remains very, very low. The Andes variant of this virus does not spread easily, and it requires prolonged close contact with someone who is already symptomatic.
4: Experts say the hantavirus isn't new, and the human-to-human strain has been contained before. The only American to test positive so far is being held at the University of Nebraska in a biocontainment unit for further evaluation. The California man accused of trying to assassinate President Trump at the White House Correspondents' Dinner has pleaded not guilty today to the charges. As NPR's Brian Lucas tells us, Cole Allen entered his plea at a hearing in federal court.
6: The 31-year-old faces four counts, including trying to assassinate the President of the United States. At his arraignment, Allen was in shackles and an orange prison outfit. He stood at the podium as his attorneys entered a plea of not guilty to the charges against him. Prosecutors say Allen traveled from Los Angeles to Washington, D.C. by train and booked a room at the same hotel where the White House Correspondents' Dinner takes place. Allen then allegedly tried to storm the dinner with a shotgun and other weapons, but was stopped at the outer perimeter by Secret Service agents. He is scheduled to be back in court in late June. Ryan Lucas, NPR News, Washington.
4: An update on Wall Street despite the war with Iran threatening to drag on. This is NPR News. China says it's been working with the U.S. to break up a cross-border drug trafficking network. That news comes just days before President Trump is due to visit Beijing. NPR's Jennifer Pak has more.
7: Chinese and American anti-drug authorities carried out simultaneous operations last month in Florida, Nevada, and China's Liaoning and Guangdong provinces. According to state-run Xinhua News Agency, two Chinese and three Americans were detained on suspicion of drug trafficking. Last year, President Trump had pushed China to do more to stem the flow of chemicals that can be turned into street fentanyl coming into the U.S. Trump imposed tariffs on Chinese exports over fentanyl and trade issues. China retaliated. After a trade truce, Trump is due to meet Chinese leader Xi Jinping this week to try to stabilize the relationship. Jennifer Pak, NPR News, Shanghai.
4: The medical examiner in Laredo, Texas, believes heat stroke led to the deaths of six people found inside a shipping container yesterday. The bodies of the suspected migrants, five men and a woman, were discovered by workers at a Union Pacific rail yard. The official cause of death is pending until final autopsy results. Authorities say illegal border crossings have spiked in Laredo's busy trading port between the U.S. and Mexico since March of this year. 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
1: This is All Things Considered from NPR News. I'm Sasha Pfeiffer in Washington, D.C.
2: And I'm Elsa Chang in Culver City, California. The Supreme Court has extended its order allowing access to the abortion drug mifepristone. Earlier this month, a federal appeals court rolled back telemedicine access to mifepristone nationwide. And a few days after that, the Supreme Court put that ruling on hold. Well, now, the High Court has extended access to mifepristone at least until Thursday. And to help us understand what all of this means is Mary Ziegler, a law professor at UC Davis and a historian of the debate over abortion in the U.S. Welcome back to All Things Considered.
3: Thanks for having me.
2: So the way I understand it, Mary, this is like a brief reprieve, right, for telehealth access to mifepristone. Like, from a legal standpoint, what does this new extension this week tell you about where this could all be going?
3: Well, we don't know. I think the one thing that's clear is that the court is disagreeing about something. And we don't know if that means that it's more likely we're going to get something meaty when this latest pause expires on Thursday. But it does suggest there's some disagreement, and whether that results in the court allowing the Court of Appeals order to go into effect, so mifepristone access goes away, or the court is just disagreeing about something else, we won't know. But this does suggest that there's something the court is still struggling to resolve.
2: Okay. And just to explain to listeners who may not have been following this legal fight, what exactly is at stake here?
3: So mifepristone is a drug used in more than two-thirds of all abortions nationwide, and well over a quarter of those abortions take place via telehealth. That's consequential, particularly in states where abortion is illegal, because there's been a network of what are called shield laws that have sprung up to mail pills from states where abortion is legal into states where it is not.
2: Right.
3: That would go away, or at least have to change fundamentally, if telehealth is no longer an option. But telehealth, of course, has also transformed access for people in states where abortion is legal, who no longer have to visit a clinic. So we'd have to see new medical protocols introduced.
2: Right. Well, then, just to be clear, even if you are someone who lives in a state, say like California, where I am, that has less restrictive abortion laws, if the Supreme Court upholds this appeals court ruling later this week, that could limit even options for reproductive care here in California, correct?
3: Absolutely. So there are a non-trivial number of counties in those states that don't have an abortion clinic, and people would be obliged to go to a clinic if this ruling does stand.
2: Exactly. Okay, what about if you are a doctor or a medical worker in reproductive care? What might your potential liability look like if the appeals court ruling is upheld?
3: So if that ruling is upheld, these shield doctors who are mailing pills into states where abortion is a crime, assuming that their state laws will protect them, will likely lose that protection, at least as far as mifepristone is concerned, and potentially even more, depending on how broad the court's ruling is. So they'd either need to pivot to a new medical protocol or risk losing the potential protections they've enjoyed in the past.
2: Right. And I noticed that the Trump administration did not file a brief on this. What do you make of that? Does that seem surprising at this level?
3: In a sense, yes. In a sense, no. The Trump administration quite clearly hasn't known how to deal with this issue from the beginning, and has been trying to essentially kick the can down the road, at least until after the midterm, to avoid either angering base voters or swing voters who don't see eye to eye on what the administration's abortion policy should be. So I think the administration not doing anything is in some ways consistent with what we've seen so far, just because this is a tricky issue politically.
2: Okay. And then to make this very clear cut, if this ends up rolling back telemedicine access to mifepristone, would this be the first restriction on abortion with nationwide reach since the Supreme Court overturned Roe v. Wade?
3: It absolutely would. So we're talking about one of the most consequential developments on the reproductive health front since 2022.
2: That is Mary Ziegler, who teaches law at UC Davis. Thank you very much, Mary.
3: Thanks for having me.
2: Doctors spend years studying the biology and chemistry of our bodies and then learning how to fix them. Their training rarely includes what's known as nature-based medicine. A doctor in Boston wants to change that. From member station WBUR, Martha Biebinger reports.
4: On a bright but chilly spring afternoon, 11 young doctors and medical students in blue scrubs or sweats stand in a circle beneath towering fir, spruce, and pine trees. They've rushed to complete patient charts and brief colleagues at the hospital across the street so they can be here in Boston's Arnold Arboretum to experience forest therapy.
5: Now imagine that your body has roots and begin to watch those roots tunnel down into the earth.
4: Dr. Susan Aboukhair spent more than 20 years in hospital leadership roles before becoming a certified forest therapy guide. It's a more structured version of the Japanese practice called forest bathing. Today, Aboukhair aims to steer these stressed physicians away from test results and beeping monitors to the breeze moving across their skin, the smell of tree oils that boost immunity, and sounds that relieve anxiety. All elements that hundreds of studies link to better health. Her larger goal is to turn this mix of nature lovers and nature skeptics into forest therapy ambassadors who will spread it to colleagues and patients.
5: And when you're ready to share, what are you noticing?
6: I associate being outdoors and like enjoying the environment with vacation, so I feel like I'm immediately just relaxed.
4: Dr. Kat Newman's shoulders drop as she speaks. Dr. Eli Schwamm flashes a sly grin.
7: I found it very comforting to hear the sirens of ambulances and have that like not be our problem for a moment.
4: Schwamm and the others will spend 2 hours wandering the woods with instructions like, watch something that moves, to help them find the deep peace that can improve cardiovascular health, brain function, sleep, and a dozen other health conditions. Aboukhair calls them back each time with a howl. Dr. Lexi DeShazor returns from 15 minutes of exploring textures, feeling liberated.
8: I spend a lot of my day very careful where my hands are, so it's kind of like nice to just touch things and explore how they felt without thinking I was going to like break it or mess it up.
4: Dr. Michael Pang worried some plants might be poisonous.
9: There were a lot of things that I wanted to touch, but I wasn't sure if it was safe to touch. So I held off, but I felt pretty safe grabbing this branch.
4: No longer wary, Pang shows off his slender length of pine.
9: I'm very impressed by, like, I thought it was going to be really stiff, but when I was, like, bending it, like, it's not giving.
4: There's a different kind of bonding underway as colleagues describe what they touched. Soft dandelions, smooth pine cones, and plastic trash. Here's Dr. Michael Rosamelia.
10: Sometimes the only context in which I know people is the stress noises that they make intermittently throughout the day. This was a nice change.
4: Forest bathing might seem like a stark contrast to the high-tech care delivered across the street, but Aboukhair argues they fit together.
11: This kind of thing, what we're doing here today, is systemic. And I think in an ideal world, we need to combine these two. We need to set that into this context of our whole health.
4: Aboukhair is among just a handful of doctors nationwide adding forest therapy or forest bathing to medical training. Baby steps they hope will build a movement. For NPR News, I'm Martha Biebinger in Boston.

0: You're listening to All Things Considered from NPR News. Cape Verde may be small, but it has big World Cup dreams. With just over 500,000 people, it is one of the smallest countries ever to qualify. And the island nation off West Africa is not just showing up at this summer's tournament, it is reaching for history. Ricky Shryock explains.
1: From these islands, the blue sharks are chasing something far bigger than its geography suggests. For the first time, Cape Verde's national team, the second smallest nation by population ever to qualify, has reached the World Cup. The moment the team qualified, the streets here were filled with ecstatic fans, strangers embraced. And in Cape Verde, football sounds different now. What was once street play and schoolyard games now carries the weight of a World Cup dream.
2: The expectation of our young players is very high.
1: Pedro Betancourt, president of the country's prestigious youth football training school, known by its Portuguese acronym EPIF, says he's seen a change in young players since the national team's success.
2: In this moment, with our qualification, the dreams of the youngs is very high.
1: And on the pitch here at this training session, that dream has a name, a face, and a voice full of confidence.
3: Yuri Marley, Lopes Fernandes, the best player of Cape Verde.
1: Fernandes is 14, a forward at EPIF, and already speaking like someone who belongs on a bigger stage.
3: It's my dream because the football is beautiful and I can play. I can win a World Cup. I play very well. I'm a forward, very fast, and my goals are too beautiful.
1: For him, the dream is personal, but for Cape Verde, it stretches across borders. An archipelago of 10 islands with more citizens abroad than at home, the national team is built across continents. Players from Europe, Saudi Arabia, the United States, coming together under one flag.
4: This has meant everything for us. I'm glad because I am part of this.
1: One of them is Yannick Dos Santos Taveras, better known by his nickname, Stopira. We reached him on a scratchy phone line in Portugal in the middle of training, where he reflected on what this moment means.
4: I spent all my career with this dream. I have no words to describe this how can be, but it's just amazing. You know, it's a realize of not only my dream, but all the country dreams, you know, so it's great. It's great.
1: Much of Cape Verde's soccer success is credited to investment from the National Federation. Mario Semedo, its president, says FIFA, soccer's world governing body, has funded improvements to pitches like this one in Santa Cruz. Soccer is very important, he says, and having access to the game has an impact that goes beyond sport. The federation is also set to earn $10.5 million from reaching the World Cup group stage, funding it plans to use to strengthen its finances and build a structured scouting system across the diaspora.
5: Let's go!
1: And back on these island pitches, the next generation keeps playing, fueled by a World Cup dream that no longer feels out of reach. For NPR News, I'm Ricky Shryock in Cape Verde.

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2: It's May 11th, and this is your Michigan Minute, where on this day, Margaret Brewer, a native of Durand in Shiawassee County, well, Margaret became the Marine Corps' first woman brigadier general in 1978. She was inspired to join the Marines when she heard a speech given by men who raised the American flag at Iwo Jima. After graduating from the University of Michigan, she joined the Marines as second lieutenant, and after President Jimmy Carter successfully nominated her for an appointment to brigadier general, she became Director of Public Affairs, a job she held until her retirement in 1980. And Harriet Quimby, first licensed American female pilot and first woman in the world to fly solo over the English Channel back in 1912, well, she was born in Arcadia, Michigan on this date in 1875. And that is your Michigan Minute.
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0: 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I'm Elsa Chang.
1: And I'm Sasha Pfeiffer. College seniors face one of the toughest job markets in years, except for new graduates of SUNY Maritime College in the Bronx. They are entering a field that's practically begging for workers. Steve Kastenbaum reports they're being offered six-figure salaries and large signing bonuses.
2: This is the first ship that's purposely built for training cadets.
3: Captain Tom Murphy is chief of staff at SUNY Maritime College. It's part of New York's public university system. I met up with him on the campus in the Bronx, where the East River meets the Long Island Sound. So can we go on board?
2: Yeah, let's head on.
3: The school is one of six state-run maritime colleges. The ship, the Empire State 7, is massive. It can house 600 students and 100 faculty and crew members. Right now, it's being prepped for an annual summer teaching cruise.
4: On the Empire State, this is a drill. Please report to your abandoned ship muster station. This is a drill.
3: The college runs like a quasi-military academy. In addition to traditional classes, students spend hundreds of hours each year gaining hands-on experience. It's preparation for a career in the maritime industry, and those jobs pay very well. Maxwell Capella graduated from SUNY Maritime last year.
5: They were throwing out numbers between 120 to 160, let's say, as a third assistant engineer.
3: Long before he finished school, he said recruiters were on campus looking to fill entry-level jobs with starting salaries well into the six figures.
5: They really need the people right now.
3: He recently finished up a four-month hitch on a ship as a third assistant engineer. He's earning double what the average salary is for a recent graduate with a bachelor's degree, and he has almost no expenses while he's at sea.
5: You don't have to drive to work. You don't have to cook your meals. No rent.
3: The need for qualified licensed merchant marines is high right now, especially with the Military Sealift Command. That's the federal agency responsible for keeping Navy ships supplied with fuel, food, and ammunition. They make those jobs appealing to graduating students like Finn Mahan.
6: The sign-on bonus alone is like $54,000 in your pocket for 3 years with Military Sealift Command.
3: Mahan said while the money is very tempting, you could find yourself on a ship for long stretches in the Persian Gulf, in the war zone.
6: That also makes us heavy targets because the enemy also knows just as well how valuable and how important these supply ships are to our active duty Navy vessels.
3: Without enough qualified mariners on supply ships, some of the Navy's vessels near the Strait of Hormuz would run out of supplies in as few as 5 days. Faced with a shortage of licensed merchant marines, the Trump administration unveiled the Maritime Action Plan in February aimed at rebuilding the merchant marine pipeline. SUNY Maritime is benefiting from that. Retired Navy Admiral John Okun is the college president.
7: 90% of all goods travel on the global commons. 70% of those mariners that man those ships come from institutions like the Maritime College.
3: There are over 8,000 jobs in the U.S. maritime industry. More than 5,000 are with the Military Sealift Command, civilian jobs that require hard-to-get licenses from the Coast Guard.
7: The Navy does not have global reach. Our national defense does not have global reach without the logistical supply chain, which is our merchant marine.
3: Jumping at the opportunity to support the Navy means several more months on a ship at sea, working 12 hours a day, 7 days a week. For some, the signing bonus is not enough to draw them away from similar high-paying jobs with less time sailing, longer breaks on dry land, and no missiles flying overhead. For NPR News, I'm Steve Kastenbaum in New York.
0: Each week, a guest draws a card from NPR's wildcard deck and answers a big question about their life. Anne Lamotte says that she felt drawn to writing almost like it was a call to become a monk. She's also felt called to teach others how to write and to help them organize their thoughts on the page. Her newest book, which she co-wrote with her husband Neil Allen, is called Good Writing, 36 Ways to Improve Your Sentences.
8: I want to teach people that the writing is where the action is. The writing, the collaborating, the writer life of reading, of studying, of sitting at the feet of the masters, of, you know, it's wonderful to get published too. I mean, but it's not what you're looking for.
0: Lamott spoke with Wildcard host Rachel Martin about what it means to be human.
9: What's something you thought about yourself that you had to unlearn?
8: I had to unlearn. I mean, my parents taught me great values. They were civil rights activists. We were marching for, you know, just all the great good causes. And they taught me to read. I was reading very early. They gave me the value of literature and libraries, you know, the greatest American institution besides the Constitution. And but I had to learn everything, almost everything they taught me, because it was the 50s, and they taught me that girls look a certain way. Well, I was never going to look like the other girls. I had this really crazy, wiry hair, and it grew up and sideways. It didn't grow down, and I got bullied, and the bullying gave me my sense of humor because I discovered that if a boy with other boys had a drive-by insult on a bike and I thought of something to throw at him, the other boys would laugh at him and I would be a little bit better. But so what I had to unlearn was that what other people thought of me was who I was, or had anything to do with who I was. And I had to learn just from the bottom up that I was not what men thought of me, or East Coast literary men, and or I was not what the really cool teenage boys or girls thought of me, that I was this precious, hilarious, wise girl, and then woman who was kind and generous and kind of a mess, like we all are. Like, if there's if there isn't something wrong with you, I'm not interested, you know? If there isn't something wrong with you, we're seriously going to have almost nothing to talk about at dinner. So maybe sit somewhere else. So, and I had to learn that that was what it meant to be human, was to be real and to be vulnerable and to be who you actually were instead of who you always agreed to be because you got good grades.
9: For sure.
8: I love that old Aeneas Nin quote, and I'll probably get it wrong, but something about staying in bud.
9: Oh, my gosh. Oh, God. Sorry. Now I need to find it because I didn't want to read it out loud. Okay, let's read it.
8: It's like there came a day.
9: And the day came when the risk to remain tight in a bud was more painful than the risk it took to blossom.
8: Yeah.
9: That's lovely.
0: And you can watch the full conversation with Anne Lamott on YouTube by searching for @NPR Wildcard. Her new book, Good Writing, is out now.

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0: You're listening to Interlochen Public Radio. I'm Maxwell Howard. The weather today from the National Weather Service is showing that it's going to be sunny with a high near 51 degrees. Tonight, there's going to be widespread frost after 4 a.m. Otherwise, it's going to be mostly clear with a low around 32 degrees. And then tomorrow, it's going to be showers, mainly between 10 a.m. and 2. High is going to jump up to near 60 degrees. 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
2: Antes del desembarco, asintomáticas.
1: Passengers who'd been stuck aboard the Hanta or maybe Hantavirus-stricken Dutch cruise ship disembarked in the Canary Islands this weekend, prompting the highest stakes game of where are they now since maybe COVID. Some of the evacuees, American and French, have since tested positive for the virus, and yet public health officials seem remarkably calm.
3: We do have one individual who was taken to the biocontainment unit early this morning, and we assessed that individual. They are doing well.
1: Possibly because this is not the one to freak out over. Coming up on Today Explained from Vox, answers to the age-old question, how bad is it really?

0: Live from NPR News in Washington, I'm Ryland Barton. President Trump is pessimistic about the fate of the ceasefire between the U.S. and Iran. The ceasefire began in early April and has been in question after recent attacks by both sides. Trump's assessment comes as the U.S. and Iran have traded ceasefire proposals but come to no agreement. NPR's Danielle Kurtzleben has more.
1: Trump is not putting a positive spin on where things are.
2: I would say the ceasefire is on massive life support, where the doctor walks in and says, sir, your loved one has approximately a 1% chance of living.
1: He did not elaborate on what might end that ceasefire or what would come next. He said he didn't even finish reading Iran's latest response to a U.S. ceasefire proposal, calling it a, quote, piece of garbage. Trump has expressed disappointment with the negotiation process before and threatened military action, but has so far not followed through on those threats. Danielle Kurtzleben, NPR News, The White House.
0: 18 Americans aboard a cruise ship hit with a hantavirus outbreak have returned to the U.S. As NPR's Ping Huang reports, they're staying in a specialized facility for observation and treatment.
3: Early this morning, U.S. cruise passengers arrived at the University of Nebraska Medical Center, home to a federally funded quarantine unit. Dr. Michael Wadman oversees the facilities in which 15 passengers who don't have symptoms are quarantining.
4: The 15 that were welcomed here were in good shape. They were in good spirits. They definitely were tired and needed some rest, so we did a quick assessment.
3: One passenger, who tested mildly positive for hantavirus, is staying in a higher-level biocontainment unit, and two passengers were sent to Atlanta, a couple in which one person has symptoms. They're staying in biocontainment at Emory University. Health officials said the passengers would be monitored for symptoms over 42 days, though after an initial assessment, some may do it from home. Ping Huang, NPR News.
0: The Trump administration's State Department says it did not take part in a forum about international migration at the United Nations last week and rejects the document that was adopted there. NPR's Michelle Kellerman reports on how the administration is trying to redefine refugee issues.
5: UN member states met last week to recommit themselves to what's known as the Global Compact for Safe, Orderly, and Regular Migration. But the U.S. State Department says its goal is not to manage migration, but to foster what it calls re-migration, that is, getting migrants to leave the U.S. and return to their home countries. In a statement, the department also accuses the U.N. of trying to advocate for and facilitate, quote, replacement immigration in the U.S. The State Department did not explain what that means, though the language echoes that of the white nationalist Great Replacement Theory. Michelle Kellerman, NPR News, the State Department.
0: Oil prices rose as the war with Iran threatens to drag on, but U.S. stocks still inch to more records. This is NPR News.
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7: From IPR News in Interlaken, I'm Maxwell Howard. Michigan's top elections official says this year's voting could face challenges from President Trump. He's repeatedly made the false claim that votes in Michigan, especially those in Detroit, were rigged against him. Trump's Justice Department recently demanded that Wayne County turn over ballots from the 2024 election. Secretary of State Jocelyn Benson, who's making a bid for governor, says those in charge of voting across Michigan must remain vigilant.
8: I do think, particularly as we look forward into this midterms elections in 2028 and beyond, the attacks on our democracy that I've worked to protect our election systems from have not gone away.
7: Benson is also responding to criticism that she will oversee an election where she is a candidate for the top job in state government. She vows to remain insulated from any decisions involving the gubernatorial race. The Michigan Court of Appeals has largely upheld a state utility board's handling of state law. That ruling makes it easier for the board to approve wind and solar energy projects, even if it's over the objections of local governments. We have more from Capitol Bureau Chief Rick Pluta.
9: The lawsuit argues the Michigan Public Service Commission stepped outside the boundaries established by the legislature. 75 townships filed the lawsuit, arguing the commission further diminished their power to protect the quality of life in their communities. A unanimous three-judge panel agreed with some of the points made by the local governments, but held that by and large, regulators abided by the law. Public Service Commission spokesman Matt Helms says that will allow regulators to wrap up their reviews of project proposals.
10: The court upheld the commission's order as consistent with the parameters established by the legislature.
9: An attorney for the township says the decision is being examined. I'm Rick Pluta.
7: Camp Greylick is now open as a Grand Traverse County Park after it was purchased in 2024. The former Boy Scout camp outside Traverse City is now open to the public and features a bouldering wall, a disc golf course, and rental cabins. For Interlochen Public Radio, I'm Maxwell Howard.
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12: My name is Laurel Bristow, and I am an infectious disease researcher, and now I work for the Emory Rollins School of Public Health and Communications and have a weekly radio show and podcast show all about public health called Health Wanted.
13: So we are speaking early Monday morning. Yesterday, the passengers that were on board the cruise ship that got hit by hantavirus, they got off the ship. And what happened next? What has been happening in the meantime with those people?
12: So all of the Americans who were on the cruise ship who were waiting to see their fate are now in a containment facility in Nebraska that is run by the University of Nebraska. It's the only government-funded facility that can handle people who have been exposed to potentially, you know, novel or pathogenic viruses that have emerged. And so they are there to get monitoring and assessment from a care team. And then hopefully they won't stay there for too long. They're going to make a decision in conjunction with their care team about where they're next going to spend the 42-day quarantine that is being recommended, but they are not being forced to stay in that facility, though I think there's a possibility that some might choose to if they want to.
13: All right, so 42 days of confinement, that is a long time, and it suggests that what we're dealing with here is something that is kind of serious. What is hantavirus?
12: So hantavirus is actually a family of about 40 different kinds of viruses, and they are primarily spread by rodents coming into contact with the infected feces, urine, or saliva of rodents who are carriers. And just to be clear, not all rodents are carriers of hantavirus. You know, people I've seen have been really scared about saying New York is full of rats.
13: Yeah.
14: I live in New York City. That is the mecca for rats and rodents.
15: Because rat poop is always over here in New York City. Rats be running all rampant around here in the city.
16: And that's why I drink out of a straw in New York City out of every can I get from a pizzeria.
12: Not every kind of rodent carries hantavirus. In the U.S., it's primarily deer mice, and they are usually found in the southwest of the America. That's where we see our hantavirus cases. What's unique about this is that the Andes kind of species of hantavirus is the only one that we have seen be able to transmit person to person.
17: Yes, it has spread person to person, but that has been in the context of very prolonged, close contact, so people who are sexual partners, people sharing a bed.
18: And even then, it's still considered rare for this to happen. So this isn't like COVID. It doesn't spread as easily, and you can't get it through casual contact, like while out of the supermarket.
12: And because it happened to get into an environment that is conducive for the spread of infectious disease, the way the close confined quarters of cruise ships are, that's why we're seeing such a kind of profound spread within people who are on this cruise in a way that we haven't really seen before.
13: Is it a very deadly disease?
12: It can be. It depends on what kind of hantavirus it is, but the case fatality tends to be up to 40%. I think Andes virus is 38% currently.
13: Oh.
12: And that's because it can do things like cause pulmonary syndrome, which causes severe pneumonia that can cause people to die, and it also can cause renal failure.
13: Okay, so how did the Andes version of hantavirus get on this cruise ship? What do we know?
12: We're not sure. That investigation is ongoing, but I think the most likely working theory at this point is that one or two people who got on the cruise ship were infected with hantavirus on land in Argentina before they got on the ship. Mm. And then on the ship, there was some degree of person-to-person transmission.
19: Prior to boarding the ship, the first two cases had traveled through Argentina, Chile, and Uruguay on a bird-watching trip, which included visits to sites where the species of rat that's known to carry Andes virus was present.
12: The first case was a 7-year-old man who passed away on the ship, and it just seemed, nothing seemed out of the ordinary. And then, of course, 2 weeks later, his wife got off the ship, or his partner got off the ship, and then she became ill and died. And on the same day that she got off, someone else became extremely ill and had to be medevaced. And I think around that time, there started to be the suspicion that something was going on that was not just a fluke.
20: The past few weeks have been extremely challenging to us all, as I'm sure you know.
21: What's happening right now is very real for all of us here. We're not just a story. We're not just headlines. We're people. People with families, with lives.
13: How does a person get this? Like, what are the symptoms, and then how are they passed?
12: One of the problems with the hantavirus outbreak is that the symptoms overlap a lot with influenza, so it's not going to be the first thing that you suspect. Mm.
22: Early symptoms often feel like many other common illnesses and include fever, headache, muscle aches, stomach pain, nausea, or vomiting.
12: In these cases, you really have to think about what your actual exposure risk is with something like this. And then person-to-person spread, we don't know a ton about that yet. I think this outbreak in particular is going to teach us a lot. There have been outbreaks in Argentina before that were limited person-to-person spread. So I can't really say for sure, but it does appear that this spreads, you know, similar to an influenza, but less so. It seems like you do need fairly close contact or to be in a room that has no ventilation with someone who is sick for a significant period of time.
13: Oh, that's interesting. So this, what happened on the cruise ship is actually helping our understanding of how this thing spreads. Unfortunately, but yeah.
12: Yeah, if you want to find a silver lining for it, it's that this is going to allow us to learn a lot more about how this particular type of hantavirus spreads, which will help us in the future.
13: When we see and hear that the people have been let off the ship and that they're in a containment facility in Nebraska, that feels good. I mean, we don't like that anybody's sick, but good that they're all in one place. But you do know that there are like real outstanding fears here. What happens if, you know, one of them leaves the Nebraska facility too early? Or what happens if somebody somewhere drops the ball? How much of a concern is that really?
12: I am honestly really not concerned about there being significant onward spread of this disease. I mean, I think it's a small number of people. They are, you know, acutely aware of the severity of the situation. They have been stuck on this boat, probably reading headlines about them and stories and posts about people saying keep them on the boat forever.
15: So the people on the boat with the hantavirus and they want to get off. Well, I ain't trying to be heartless and cruel, but no, y'all can't get off. Stay out there.
23: Bomb that ship. It's actually quite simple and logical. When there is an illness aboard a ship, you quarantine the ship until the illness is gone for the greater good.
12: I think that is a pretty good deterrent for them to not do anything too crazy, to be the villain or, you know, the potential cause of an outbreak, which, again, I don't think will happen just from the way this virus functions. But they are being taken care of by professionals. They are going to be monitored by professionals. And people don't like to think about it, but this sort of stuff is not as uncommon as you think. You know, I worked for the San Francisco Department of Public Health when there was an Ebola outbreak in West Africa, and we monitored people who had been there caring for patients when they came home, you know, and they got to quarantine in their homes, and we called them to check on their symptoms and make sure everything was good until they were out of that incubation period. So this is something that does happen behind the scenes. You're just getting a lot more information about it because it is such a strange situation for hantavirus to be on a cruise ship.
13: Okay, that's somewhat comforting.
12: Yeah.
13: In the realm of less than comforting, President Trump was asked late last week if Americans should be worried. And he said,
24: it should be fine. We hope. I hope not. I mean, I hope not. We'll
13: it was not what we've come to expect from presidents when there is one of these sort of situations. But hey, it's President Trump. How would you rate the public health response coming from the administration, coming from the top of the food chain in Washington to this point?
12: Yeah, I mean, I would like there to be more regular updates. We're getting to that point now where the CDC is starting to put out more regular updates about what is happening. I think that the people who are actually working on it are some wonderful, well-qualified people. The Epidemic Intelligence Service is a wonderful program that is very good at disease tracking outbreaks. I think it's unfortunate it took us this long to be involved because we have left the WHO. That has really limited our ability to get information quickly and to be involved as quickly as we should have been, or as, you know, had the level of involvement that we should have been having, which is really unfortunate. And I just want to be very clear. My concern about this hantavirus outbreak becoming pandemic level or even spreading really to anyone outside of the cruise line is incredibly low. But I am worried about our capacity to respond to an illness or a pathogen that transmits more readily if one should present itself in the future.
13: All right. So it seems pretty clear if you look online that there is a lot of misinformation spreading about hantavirus. Some of it is kind of in a jokey way. Let's, you know, blow up the boat. Some of it is people claiming, and I've seen a lot of this, people claiming to be public health experts or doctors and saying, you know, it's time to panic. It's time to freak out. As people are consuming news about this, how should they best make sure that what they're getting is accurate? It's sober. It's not hysteria.
12: Yeah, I mean, unfortunately, science communication requires a lot of nuance. So if people are communicating things without any nuance, that is a pretty good sign that that is not someone that you should be investing a lot in, because there are so many unknowns in this situation. You know, there are things that we know for certain. There are things that we don't know. There are things we were waiting on. And I think for someone to present something as black and white is a really good sign that they are, you know, not being cautious about where the information is at this point. Also, anyone who appeals to emotion, who tries to get you to panic, is probably not a trustworthy source, because anyone who works in infectious disease outbreak, anyone who works in research, knows that there is no point to panicking. It's not going to change a situation. What you need is to arm yourself with information to make the best choices for yourself and for your family and to feel comfortable. So I think this appeal to emotion that's happening with a lot of people is a good way to get engagement, especially because people are so heightened after having experienced COVID. But I think it's really important to think about if someone is presenting information to you that is going to inform you, or that it is just causing an emotional reaction in you.
13: Laurel Bristow. She's an infectious disease researcher with the Emory Rollins School of Public Health. Coming up, what we did and didn't learn from COVID.
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1: Lawrence Gostin is a professor of global health at Georgetown and also directs the World Health Organization's Center on Global Health. He's been thinking a lot about COVID these days. All right, so you've said and you've written that what happened early on in this outbreak raises some very real concerns for you. What are the concerns?
2: So, you know, I think the easiest way for your listeners is suppose it wasn't hantavirus, which is really hard to transmit. But suppose instead of that, it was a highly transmissible virus. Suppose it was a coronavirus or an influenza virus. These viruses that can mutate quickly, rapidly transmit, we would now be looking at a potential pandemic. Because what happened was is that the initial

0: very much delayed. After the first death, people disembarked in large numbers and flew to all quarters of the world. Since the deaths and since the reporting of hantavirus, more people have disembarked and also flew to every region in the world. And so you can imagine you would have an infectious disease, novel, of pandemic potential, rapidly scattered across the globe. If this was a stress test of our pandemic preparedness, in my view, we failed quite badly.
1: All right, a reasonable person might say, doctor, but it's not COVID. It's not Ebola or influenza. It's something that, as you said, is harder to transmit. So is that the reason why people are being let off the ship and let travel? I mean, is the system responding to the virus that we have, which is hantavirus, hard to transmit, or was there a real failure that you can point to here?
0: Well, there are several real failures. I mean, as I mentioned, people disembarked and went across the globe before we knew it was hantavirus.
1: Ah, okay. Okay.
0: And after somebody had died of hantavirus. And so that was the first breakdown. Another breakdown was in Cape Verde, where nobody would let any passengers who needed care and treatment get off the ship for that purpose. And it just reminded me of the global paralysis that occurred with cruise ships early in the COVID pandemic, and particularly the Diamond Princess.
2: The outbreak aboard a cruise ship in Japan is getting worse, with more than 130 cases confirmed, including nearly a dozen Americans.
3: We're now learning two passengers from the Diamond Princess cruise ship have died.
4: It was just a disaster waiting to happen. I feel that we're sitting in a petri dish waiting to get infected.
0: Japan initially would not let anybody deboard. There was complete confusion and chaos. Ultimately, they did deboard. Rather than quarantining them, they went on their merry way to various parts of the world in planes, which are crowded vessels. And in any case, even if we know it's a relatively less transmissible disease, this is a disease that hantavirus that's person-to-person transmitted. And it is a disease that's far more lethal than coronavirus ever was. It's a really severe pathogenic illness. And so even with that disease, you send them on an 8-hour plane ride cooped up with a lot of other passengers. That doesn't sound like using public health precaution to me. That sounds like an unplanned, uncoordinated response.
1: All right, so I hear you saying that some things went wrong in 2020. It was the responsibility of the ships, the Diamond Princess. I remember that very well, actually. And here we are in 2026, and again, we have the person running the ship, responsible for the ship, letting people off the ship, letting them travel. So the issue seems to be the same, different ship, of course. What should have changed between 2020 and 2026 to stop this from happening? And did any laws actually change? Did we update anything and say, from now on, if, you know, 10 people on a ship have a fever, y'all are out in the middle of the ocean until we figure out what the hell's going on?
0: Yeah, we did. In light of the failures during COVID, many of them global failures, including the cruise ship fiascos, the governing instrument that direct how we should prepare for and respond to global health emergencies were reformed, that called the International Health Regulations. They're a binding treaty. It was the United States under the Biden administration that actually pushed for the reform.
5: We can do this if we come together. That's why, ultimately, our plan is based on unity. It requires reasserting our global leadership, which is why I took an action yesterday for the United States to rejoin the World Health Organization.
6: We have made clear from the beginning of this administration and in rejoining that we believe the WHO does need to be reformed. Some of those reforms are more programmatic and bureaucratic. They relate to ensuring greater efficiency and effectiveness in responding to things like the outbreak of COVID-19.
0: I was in Geneva at the World Health Assembly, and at the very, very last day of the assembly,

0: after 2 years of negotiations on amending these IHR or international health regulations, they were going to fail. And the United States, actually Secretary Becerra, went personally and said, you better adopt these. And so we did.
1: Mm.
0: I was on the WHO International Health Regulations Review Committee, so I was very closely involved. But that reformed the rules for governing outbreaks. And so today there is a kind of a pretty good blueprint for how we should deal with these kinds of outbreaks. The problem is that the World Health Organization has no enforcement power. It can't sanction, and countries routinely fail to comply because they're all looking out for their own self-interest.
1: What in an ideal world should happen?
0: We start with the fact that cruise ships are kind of the perfect storm for the spread of infection. They're owned by a private company. They're often flagged by a particular state. They go to ports where the countries at that port are in charge. And they're also traveling internationally. And they're in very congested, crowded conditions. So how do you make all of that safe? You start with rules, and we have them, but they're just not followed, of a certificate of sterilization, sanitation, hygiene. There needs to be really good medical care and public health expertise on board. There needs to be a state-of-the-art ventilation and filtration system, and there needs to be rodent control. That would make ship travel much safer, not completely safe, but much safer. But we have no way to require compliance. Then when there is an issue on board, they should first report it promptly to the World Health Organization, who would do an assessment. Then under the international health regulations, they should go to the nearest port, and the nearest port should disembark sick and exposed passengers and provide them care and treatment and provide isolation and quarantine where necessary. Then they should make judgments about who is safe to repatriate and put on board a plane and who is not. And for those who are not, they need to be in medical isolation or quarantine, provided really good intensive medical care. And then when it's safe, they should be transported to their homes in good coordination with their home governments to make sure that these cases are screened, tracked, monitored, and we have good surveillance and response capabilities.
1: And I'm tempted to think that because there has not been a high death toll here, even though there's a lot of attention drawn to the hantavirus outbreak, it seems likely that this will not be the thing that makes us change our behavior. This will not be the time that makes us wake up. But I could be wrong. Do you think we're waking up?
0: Well, you know, if COVID didn't do it, I don't know what would. So, you know, it's certainly caught people's attention. But if all of the death and suffering of COVID wasn't enough to really make us wake up from our lethargy and really prepare to have pandemic preparedness and good response, if it didn't put us all behind a strengthened WHO, if it didn't pull us together as a coordinated a global community, I don't know what will. Instead, COVID seems to have ripped us apart, and that's very sad to me.
1: Lawrence Gostin. He teaches global health at Georgetown and directs the World Health Organization Center on Global Health. Hadi Mwagdi produced today's show. Amina El Sadi edited. David Tadashore and Bridger Dunnigan engineered, and Gabriel Dunatov checked the facts. I'm Noel King. It's Today Explained.

0: Ever catch the tail end of a local story that you want to know more about? 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
2: In Denver, I'm Amy Scott, in for Kai Rizdahl. It's Monday, May 11th. Good to have you with us. I hate to start the week off on a down note after that surprisingly buoyant jobs report we had just before the weekend. It showed strong job creation and low unemployment in April. But the other economic shoe, and there's that metaphor, drops tomorrow with the latest inflation numbers for April, the Consumer Price Index. And forecasters are expecting it to show a big increase in prices, led, no surprise, by gas and energy. Marketplace's Mitchell Hartman has the outlook.
3: I heard the word hot from a bunch of economists about tomorrow's inflation data, and not in a good way.
4: Tomorrow's CPI report, it's going to be a hot one.
5: So I'm expecting the second straight extremely hot increase.
6: It's simply unmitigated disaster to have rising energy and related energy commodities.
3: That's Arun Sundaram at CFRA Research, Joe Bruzuelas at consulting firm RSM, and Jay Hatfield at Infrastructure Capital Advisors. Economists expect headline inflation in April to come in at 3.8% year over year. In February, before the Iran war started, it was 2.4%. Jay Hatfield says we've seen this before when inflation spiked during the 1970s OPEC oil embargo. Difference now is that the Iran war is also affecting other key economic inputs.
6: It's not just an energy price shock, but the closure of the strait is impacting a number of commodities exported out of the Middle East, so like aluminum, steel, and fertilizer.
3: So far, we haven't seen core inflation rising sharply. That excludes food and energy. But it's what Joe Bruzuelas at RSM expects to see in coming months.
7: Second order effects whereby transportation costs jump, and then it begins to show up in food prices. And then later on in the year, due to the disruption of refined products and fertilizers, we're expecting another round of price increases.
3: U.S. consumers, meanwhile, are increasingly convinced higher inflation is back. Joanne Hsu at the University of Michigan Consumer Surveys says folks are bracing for
8: quite a bit of short-term pain. For the next 12 months, consumers are absolutely expecting those gas price increases to pass through to consumer-facing prices overall.
3: If headline inflation comes in as high as expected for April, it will more than outpace average wage gains over the past year, says RSM's Joe Bruzuelas.
7: What that means is people's actual wages, once you adjust for inflation, will likely either be flat or in decline.
3: And he says even if the Iran war ends tomorrow and supply chains return to normal, price increases already in the pipeline will still keep inflation running high through at least the end of the year. I'm Mitchell Hartman for Marketplace.
2: On that last point, an end to the war was looking even more distant today after President Trump rejected a counteroffer from Iran. Wall Street, though, continued to look the other way. We'll have the details when we do the numbers.

0: If you're a fan of a dense bean salad or homemade hummus, then you probably have chickpeas in your pantry. And yes, they are protein-rich and delicious, but it turns out they and a bunch of other food staples might not be as nutritious as they were even a decade ago. And the reason is carbon dioxide. Sarah Kaplan wrote about it at the Washington Post in a story called "The Invisible Force Making Food Less Nutritious." Sarah, welcome to the program.
1: Thanks for having me.
0: So climate change has a lot of consequences for food, but I was surprised to learn that the carbon dioxide itself that's causing global warming is a problem. Can you talk about why?
1: Yeah. So scientists think that it has to do with the way that plants grow. They take carbon dioxide out of the atmosphere and turn it into carbohydrates. And when there's more carbon in the atmosphere, that's more, you know, quote unquote, food for the plants to grow. But the problem that plants are facing is that there's not a comparable increase in the other kinds of minerals, things like zinc and iron, phosphorus, calcium, these really important minerals in the soil that are not so important to the plants, but are really important to the people who consume those plants. And that means that, you know, any given bite of a plant is going to have more sugar in it and less of these essential nutrients.
0: Wow. So I talked about chickpeas. That's a big one. What are some of the other crops that are losing their nutritious value?
1: Yeah. So some researchers in the Netherlands did what's called a meta-analysis last year, and they found that dozens of nutrients across dozens of different crops are all being affected. So that includes everything from really essential staples like rice and wheat and soybeans to lettuce, to potatoes, to sweet peppers, to canola. And one of the really interesting things is that every plant seems to be affected a little bit differently. So for example, chickpeas, like you mentioned, you know, between the 1980s and 2040, zinc in chickpeas is expected to decline almost 40%.
0: Wow.
1: But you know, really, it is across the board. Most nutrients in most plants are seeing some kind of decrease.
0: Across the board, this research, I think, found that nutrients fell by a little over 3% since the late 1980s. But you're right that that's actually, it sounds small, but it's pretty significant in terms of the potential health impacts.
1: Yeah, and that's because nutrient deficiency is a huge public health problem around the world. And a lot of people live kind of on the brink of nutrient insufficiency. And so just a small decrease in, particularly in staple crops like rice and wheat, can lead to huge consequences for those people, particularly in low-income countries where a lot of people might get half of their calories from something like rice. You know, if that rice becomes less nutritious and they're getting half of their calories from it, all of a sudden that's a big decline.
0: So what can we do about this? I mean, is there a way to make up for the loss of nutrition in these crops? Is everyone going to have to take supplements?
1: Yeah, I mean, it really depends on who you are and what resources you have. So those of us who live in wealthy countries where we're able to afford really diverse diets, this shouldn't be too big of a problem. What the experts that I talked to are really worried about is what happens in low-income countries. And, you know, one of the solutions, the potential solutions, is these fortification programs. A lot of countries already have them where they will add nutrients to flour or rice. But there are something like 2 billion people around the world who already suffer health problems, whether that's anemia from lack of iron or immune system problems from lack of zinc. So if these fortification programs aren't solving the problem that already exists, the experts were kind of dubious that they would be able to compensate for the problem that's going to get even bigger as carbon dioxide in the atmosphere increases.
0: And the obvious solution is to stop emitting carbon dioxide, right? But I mean, we are so off track on those goals. And it's interesting, you actually mentioned this in the story, that opponents of climate action often like to say, well, more carbon is good for plants. It increases growth. But this evidence sort of gives lie to that argument, right?
1: Yeah, I think it's a lot more complicated than just saying plants need carbon to grow, therefore carbon is good. The other reality is that climate change, which is caused by carbon dioxide pollution, is also making it harder to grow our food. There's wildfires and floods and extreme heat and drought. All of these things are critically depleting yields, and you get not just a decrease in the quality of crops, but also probably a decrease in quantity. And both of those things are huge problems that really are addressed by reducing carbon dioxide emissions.
0: Sarah Kaplan is a climate reporter for The Washington Post, where she wrote about the invisible force making our food less nutritious. She and graphics reporter Naima Ahmed share the byline on the story. Thanks so much for joining us.
1: Thank you for having me.
0: If you want more on how climate change is affecting our food and vice versa, check out the podcast I host, How We Survive. We did a whole season on the topic. And we've got a brand new season coming out later this month. It's all about engineering nature. Large-scale climate interventions, some say, could be our last hope. Here's a sneak peek from the trailer. Are you talking about darkening the sky?
2: So a constellation of sunshades would cast an even dimming of shade across the entire Earth.
0: We're exploring ideas for cooling the planet that are out there, like really out there.
2: Investing that much in building anything in space creates a whole space economy.
0: And talking with entrepreneurs trying to bring these ideas to life.
3: The only thing worse than a private company doing this is no one doing this at all.
4: Do either of you have a science background?
3: We don't.
5: No.
6: If we do this, this is a decision that will affect all life on the planet.
7: Alls we are guinea pigs in their laboratory.
0: How We Survive, Season 9, launches May 27th.

0: Mitchell talked earlier about the rising cost of living. The latest American affordability tracker from the Urban Institute found that even before the recent run-up in gas prices, nearly half of families struggled to pay for essentials like food, childcare, and housing. Wages aren't keeping up with rising costs, even beyond traditionally expensive parts of the country. One potential solution is adult education. Programs that can help people increase their earning power as prices rise. Sarah Ash from the Texas Standard has that story.
1: In a packed auditorium at Austin Community College's Eastview campus, Suha Kabakli addresses students being inducted into the National Adult Education Honor Society.
2: I made a choice. I will pursue my future with determination.
1: In 2010, when she was 17, Palestinian refugee Kabakli moved from Iraq to Austin with no high school diploma in tow. Schooling wasn't so easy for her in Texas either.
3: I was bullied a lot for not speaking English, for wearing scarf. I wasn't expecting was to be that much.
1: She dropped out after 3 months, got married, had two kids, and then in 2021, she decided to get her GED so she could have a career of her own.
3: My husband, he told me, go to school. Don't just be at home. Don't wait for anybody to do things for you. You fight for yourself.
1: People get GEDs with a variety of career goals. Electrician, mortician, EMS, paralegal. But one commonality is that their earning potential goes up when they get the certificate. Sharon Bonney, CEO of the Coalition on Adult Basic Education, says improving educational outcomes for adults is one way to combat the affordability crisis.
4: There have been studies done that show for every dollar given to adult education, there's a $60 return to the economy because it helps them to get a better job.
1: A better job means people pay more taxes and have more money to buy consumer goods. They are also less likely to need public assistance, according to Literacy Pittsburgh CEO Carrie Harris.
5: If any, they become much more self-sufficient, and that pays dividends for all of us.
1: Harris says, historically, adult education enrollment has increased when the economy slows down. This is true not just for GED classes, but also workforce training certifications.
5: Because people need to upskill to get back in the job market and be competitive. Also, because these programs are free for the most part, this is a way to get upskilled without investing, money.
1: Kabakli says the free classes she can access at Austin Community College after completing her GED was one draw to continuing her education. Her goal is to become a radiologist because of the job prospects, and she also likes the opportunity for continuing education within the field.
3: In radiology, you keep growing, and there is no stop to it.
1: Austin Community College receives money from the federal government to help fund programs like the one Kabakli is in. These dollars have been uncertain in recent months. President Trump proposed deep cuts in his 2026 budget proposal, though Congress did reject them. And when you look at the numbers, it's hard to argue with the value of adult education. According to the U.S. Bureau of Labor Statistics, people with a high school diploma earn about $10,000 more a year than those without. Adult education can be a long road, but Austin Community College Adult Education Dean Kathy Dowdy says it offers students a way forward.
6: They need a place to come and to have hope, and that's us.
1: Kabakli is on that long road now, taking classes online. Her hope for her daughter is the same message she shared with her fellow adult ed students at ACC.
3: I want to be a living example for her. I'm fighting for it, and I'm not going to stop fighting for it until I get it.
1: At the moment, that fight looks like an English composition course and elementary statistics. In Austin, I'm Sarah Ash for Marketplace.

0: Coming up, a trip to a solar island in Brazil. But first, let's do the numbers. The Dow Jones Industrial Average gained 95 points, 0.2% to finish at 49,704. The NASDAQ added 27 points, 0.1% to close at 26,274. And the S&P 500 ticked up 13 points, 0.2% to end at 7412. The National Association of Realtors reported that sales of existing homes rose just 0.2% in April and were flat year over year. Looking at single family homes in particular, sales were 0.3% lower than they were this time last year. Sales were sluggish thanks to higher interest rates. Bonds fell in related news. The yield on the 10-year T-note rose to 4.41%. 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

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It's an earworm, isn't it? Don't you wish you knew what it was? We've got the whole list of the music we play on the show at our website, marketplace.org/music.

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1: This is Marketplace. I'm Amy Scott. Unless you tune out during the numbers, you've no doubt heard that the NASDAQ and S&P have been hitting one record high after another, in spite of all the uncertainty surrounding the war in the Middle East. That's thanks, of course, to the AI boom, and specifically chipmaker stocks. NVIDIA is at the top of the heap, but its competitors, Intel, Micron, AMD, and Qualcomm, have been on a tear for the last month or so, too. Research from JP Morgan says that's encouraged a slew of retail investors to pile into the chip market. And as Marketplace's Megan McCarty-Carino reports, it could be a sign that this boom is headed for a bust.
2: What started as a frenzy for NVIDIA processors has rippled through almost every layer of the computing supply chain as demand for AI has ballooned.
3: The word I hear a lot is parabolic, stock prices going straight up.
2: Jay Goldberg, senior analyst at Seaport Research, points to the Philadelphia Semiconductor Index of chip designers and manufacturers. It's up more than 50% in the last 6 weeks, and that's giving Goldberg flashbacks of the dot-com boom.
3: Every time you start to hear people saying, this time is different, this is a new economy, I think it's right to sort of be cautious.
2: Add a rush of retail investors once prices are soaring, and the warning lights really start blinking, says William Quinn, an economic historian at Queen's University Belfast. He says retail investors tend to be later and less informed than institutional investors.
4: So they're buying because of the hype or because the price has gone up and they're extrapolating that into the future, then the prices can lose all connection to what these assets are actually worth.
2: Quinn says bubbles are often preceded by innovations that make it easier for retail investors to buy and sell assets. The rise of E-Trade and the dot-com boom. Robinhood today.
4: These trading apps are just the next iteration of that. So now you don't even have to get out of bed to buy and sell these assets.
2: But the business fundamentals of chip companies are much stronger than the dot-coms during the boom, argues Stacey Razgon, senior analyst at Bernstein Research.
5: The driver of this, like so far, has actually surprisingly been earnings. It hasn't necessarily been irrational.
2: Unlike Pets.com, chip makers are reporting massive revenues, and big tech has signaled ever greater spending. Whether that growth is sustainable is the key question, says Jed Ellerbrook, a portfolio manager at Argent Capital. He says anything from the effects of the war to lackluster returns on investment could slow the data center boom.
6: There is just so much riding on this AI buildout. That in itself is a risk factor for the market.
2: But for now, the chips are still up. I'm Megan McCarty-Carino for Marketplace.

0: While the U.S. government has retreated from renewable energy under President Trump, the global transition away from fossil fuels continues. The International Energy Agency predicts renewable capacity will more than double by 2030, led mostly by solar energy. In Brazil, some 30,000 solar panels are being installed on a small archipelago that is one of the country's most famous tourist destinations. The aim is to make the area almost completely carbon-free by next year, part of a wider effort across the country to shift to solar. Gisela Regatao reports.
1: Fernando de Noronha's main island is tiny, 7 square miles, and isolated, 220 miles off the northeast coast of Brazil. A UNESCO World Heritage Site, the island has lush vegetation, huge volcanic rocks, and a blue ocean that is home to dolphins, sharks, turtles, and all sorts of fish. Noronha has around 3,000 residents, and a record of 139,000 tourists visited the archipelago last year, 5% above the limit set by the government. Until now, its electrical grid was powered by a diesel-fueled thermal plant. For many residents here, the shift to solar is a no-brainer. It will reduce pollution on the island. Diesel is very polluting, says Felipe Silva, a server at a beach shack. The new solar power plant in Noronha occupies 53 acres right in front of the airport. It will generate 22 megawatts of electricity, almost 4 times the current consumption. Many residents wanted solar panels to be installed on their roofs to avoid clearing any forests on the island. But Leonardo Moura, operational superintendent of Neoenergia, the company that distributes electricity here, says they couldn't do that. They needed the plant to be equipped with a battery system that stores energy to serve the island at night. He says the project was approved by the Ministry of Energy and followed all environmental regulations. Our goal was to have the least possible impact. The solar panels will occupy 1.5% of Noronha's territory, he says. Moura says that starting next year, the diesel plant will just serve as a backup during rainy days, for example. For more than 11 months a year, the island will be 100% carbon-free, he says. The new plant costs $70 million and is being built in partnership with the federal and state governments. Customers won't pay higher fees, Moura says. More than 40% of Brazil's electricity comes from hydropower. But solar is growing and is already second, with 25%. Solar panels are also being installed in remote regions of the Amazon as part of a federal program. Almost 1 million people in that region don't have access to electricity. John Werdig, energy transition manager at the nonprofit Arayara, believes solar power makes sense for Noronha. But he says the archipelago also needs to improve energy efficiency. Many public buildings are old, and newer, fancier hotels need more electricity. There are hotels with one jacuzzi per room. That's a crazy idea for an island that has the most beautiful ocean in the world, he says. In addition to the transition to solar, a ban on combustion vehicles was supposed to take effect in Noronha last year. That's on hold until 2030. In Fernando de Noronha, Brazil, I'm Gisele Regatao for Marketplace.

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1: This final note on the way out today. Coming next year, Wordle, the TV show. The New York Times and NBC Universal announced today they're teaming up to produce a game show based on the five-letter word guessing game, to be hosted by Savannah Guthrie with Jimmy Fallon as a producer. Launched by Welsh software engineer Josh Wardle during COVID, the free game united lockdown-weary players across the world before the Times acquired it for an undisclosed low seven-figure sum. Whatever they paid him, today I'm thinking he could have asked for more. Amir Bibawi, Caitlin Esch, John Gordon, Noya Carr, Steve Mullis, and Stephanie Seek are the Marketplace editing staff. Kelly Silvera is the news director. And I'm Amy Scott. Hope to see you back here tomorrow.

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0: Welcome to Stateside. I'm April Baer. Good to have you with us today. Hope you had a fine weekend. Now, we want to note as we begin that there are tens of thousands of people in Southeast Michigan who are unable to use their tap water today for anything but emergency purposes. Water utility workers found a leak in a 42-inch water main in Auburn Hills last Wednesday. Crews were busy working on it, but then a break in the main that serves Auburn Hills, Rochester Hills, Lake Orion, and Orion Township happened before that work could be finished. The Great Lakes Water Authority has instructed people and businesses in all four of those towns to restrict their water usage only to what is, quoting here, absolutely necessary for hydration and basic sanitation. Michigan Public's newsroom is following the story, and we're going to bring you more updates as soon as we have them. In other stories we're following, Canada has made some changes, now extending the possibility of Canadian citizenship to thousands of Michiganders. If you have a parent or grandparent who was born in Canada, and if you can prove that your relative spent time there, your case for dual citizenship is substantially better today than it was 1 year ago. Ottawa has been in the process of revising citizenship guidelines for some years now, and in years past, only the child of a Canadian parent could inherit citizenship. But this latest move to modernize extends that to people who can show they have a grandparent, a great-grandparent, or even a more distant ancestor who was born in Canada, who lived in that country for 1,095 days. Drew Porter is here with us now. He lives and works in Tecumseh, Ontario, and his law firm is licensed to work in both Michigan and in Canada, specializing in immigration law. Drew, welcome to Stateside.
1: Thanks. Thanks very much for having me, April.
0: First things first, what was the standard before the change for Americans who did want to apply for Canadian citizenship?
1: So it's important to distinguish the means by which to apply for citizenship. And the avenue that we're going to speak of today is by descent. So you might have a U.S. citizen that was born in Michigan, but to a Canadian citizen parent, and that person can claim Canadian citizenship by descent, by derivation, if you will, having been born abroad to a qualifying Canadian citizen parent. Before the law that came into place earlier in this year, the law in effect prior limited that to first generation applicants. So that allowance has been expanded essentially to second generation applicants. The point there is that post enactment, for those born abroad on a second generation basis, they have to establish that their Canadian citizen parent had a substantial presence in the United States.
0: One of the things that really has been interesting about this is I feel like so many of the Michiganders that I know, including people in my own family, call themselves, you know, not so secretly one quarter Canadian, that because there's just been so many families over time that have had cross border ties. Do you have any sense of how many more people this really affects?
1: The government estimates that roughly 115,000 foreign-born children will become eligible for derivative status. I think that's worldwide, but I would imagine that the majority of those people would be in the U.S.
0: Yeah,
1: because of the proximity. So, what's interesting too, April, is that the pursuit of citizenship, Canadian citizenship, via derivation, isn't a matter of applying for citizenship, but rather applying for confirmation of an existing status. So really what you're doing is you're asserting that you are a Canadian citizen, though undocumented. You're applying to IRCC by providing the facts and the documents that support your claim, and you're seeking a certificate of Canadian citizenship that confirms or affirms that you were born in the United States as a Canadian citizen.
0: Based on your experience and from what you hear from other people who are in the same line of work, can you give us a rough idea of the demand since the Canadian government codified this change?
1: I can only speak to my own experience. I get a fair amount of calls, inquiries, and if you look at my limited practice, I imagine that if you consider that throughout the practice area, I think that there's quite a bit of interest by Americans that, as you said, might have a grandfather or grandmother that they knew were born in Montreal, and they're interested in establishing their Canadian citizenship.
0: How long is the process of trying to confirm Canadian citizenship in this way?
1: I would give it about 8 months. It bears stating that you really don't need legal counsel to do this, as with many things, and especially with the advent of AI. But it's a matter of making sure that your documents are proper and your facts are aligned, and you make your submission. And you could get, for lack of a better term, a challenge from IRCC where they require some clarification, which is fine, and you address it. But I think the thing to, I'm very practical in that respect, to pull it together and submit it and see what they say.
0: Yeah. Well, what is the process of trying to codify and confirm that Canadian citizenship? Like what do you have to prove? What are do are people looking for documents that prove residency for an ancestor?
1: Yeah. So that gets into the substantial presence question. And so I've been kind of ambiguous on this, but what I should be clear on is that while the legislation was addressed in December of 2025, it came into effect on January 20th of 2026. So that's the pivotal date. The change of Bill C-3 opens up to claimants, both first generation and second generation. Before Bill C-3 came into effect, claimants were pretty much limited to first generation. So if you were born in Michigan to a Canadian citizen mother, you would basically be required to produce your mother's Canadian birth certificate. It would be wise to be able to produce the marriage certificate between she and your father, as well as your long form birth certificate showing the lineage to your mother and father. And that would suffice for that purpose. Now, with Bill C-3, you can also lay claim through a grandparent that may have been born in Canada. And you have to do the same there by tracking down the grandparents' birth certificate. Sometimes you have to go back into baptismal records and the like to be able to establish that lineage.
0: Well, I guess I wonder, is this has the federal government in Ottawa indicated that there might be any kind of deadline, or is this just the new normal for how residents of both countries might consider their options?
1: No, this is the new normal, as you put it. There is no limitation to this. So, in short answer, no, there's no limitation. What's key on this is when Bill C-3 came to effect in January of 2026, that's the pivotal date for people born after that date. So, a second generation claimant would then be required to address the substantial presence test, where if they're second generation, they have to establish that the parent through whom they're claiming citizenship drives up through the grandparent, but that parent has to show or establish that they have been physically present in Canada for 1,095 days or 3 years within the total period before the child's birth. And that's a whole another question. To go to your point, I don't mean to digress or meander too much. There's no limitation as to when you can do that, except for the passage of years.
0: Drew, I guess before we let you go, I'm just thinking a lot about the relationship between our countries that has been around for so long, and as we've noted, has been very tight and has transcended, family and political boundaries for a long time. And these are weird days. I have friends who, have met Canadians abroad and had some things to answer for in terms of policies that our government has taken on. Do you observe the folks you work with having any higher level of difficulty in assimilating with Canadian society these days?
1: I would say it's fair to say that there's a cultural divide that's troubling, and it's acting out both in Canada and the United States. And I would say the people that call me from the U.S. are disgruntled with the Trump administration and have strong feelings in that respect. And that is their chief reason for seeking to establish Canadian citizenship as a potential outlet. I also get calls from Canadians that are frustrated with Canada in terms of the regulations and the taxes, and feeling that the incentive to strive and to do better are being somewhat challenged here. So that I don't know if that's the best way I can put it, but that's been my experience.
0: I think what I'm hearing is that there are unhappy people on both sides of the border.
1: Yes, ma'am.
0: Drew Porter is a practicing attorney in Tecumseh, Ontario, who specializes in citizenship and immigration law. Drew, thank you for telling us a little bit about this change in Canadian law. We appreciate it.
1: It's been my pleasure. Have a good day. Thank you.
0: It's time for us to take a break now. After that, the writer Hassan Duder talks to us about the Lebanese-American community where he grew up in Metro Toledo.
2: There was something about being at the store, especially at night, especially with my father, that I came to appreciate. There was a peculiar melancholy, a powerful gray feeling that no amount of blinding fluorescent lights could whiten.
0: His new book, Carry Out, draws stories from that community and those voices. We're going to meet him next on Stateside.
3: There's so much music out there. 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I'm Raina Duris, and I've ventured far and wide into thick forests of records, and I've returned to guide you straight to the good stuff on the World Cafe. It's a musical trip. You don't need a passport. Just open your ears, and off we go. 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
5: 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I got my start in Red Pine. 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And this spring, you have an opportunity to get started in it too. We're teaching a workshop at Green Door Folk School in Cedar. 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

This is Stateside. I'm April Baer. If you want to know what's really going on in a neighborhood, look no further than the place where people go to grab a gallon of milk or a six-pack or a phone charge cord. Hasan Dudar's debut work of fiction centers on

0: on just such a place. It's called Carry Out. And it begins by introducing us to Ziad and Salma, a couple looking to build a new life together in Metro Toledo amid lots of other Lebanese and Palestinian families. But the story does not stop with them. Hassan Dudar is himself a native of Toledo. You might recognize his byline from his time with the Detroit Free Press. He's living in Washington, D.C. these days, and his book publishes on May 5th. Hassan, welcome to Stateside. It's so good to have you.
1: Thank you, April.
0: Folks who are listening to us in Northwest Ohio, I imagine, will slip into this story fairly comfortably. But for those who may not know, can you tell us a little bit about your hometown?
1: Yeah, so Toledo is a, I always found it to be an interesting place. It's an industrial town, post-industrial town. And when I was growing up, it was really, you know, on the decline, for lack of a better term. And, you know, I just felt that there was this sort of longing for the kind of glory days of Toledo. My parents always talked about, you know, what it was like when they moved there in the 70s. And, you know, I think old timers were always kind of reminiscing about the place. And so I think there was a lot of like lore in a place like Toledo of what it used to be. But growing up, even though, you know, there was sort of a lot of abandoned places and a lot of, people going through the hard times of, you know, post-industrial America, I still found it to be a beautiful place filled with, you know, lots of stories, lots of interesting people. I'm someone who loves people. I just like, you know, listening to their stories, meeting people. Even if I don't say a lot, I just love kind of being in the presence of others. And I felt like Toledo was a big enough place and a small enough place, you know, to sort of have your own corner and to be yourself, but to also, you know, when you want to have a community, it's there, and it's very vibrant and it's full of life. And I think people really, despite a lot of the things that the city went through, I think people really had this love for it and this belief in it. And I think that that goes back to kind of the roots that people set there, you know, many years ago, coming there, you know, with a lot of hope and desire to build something new.
0: It's easy to see. I love what you said about it being just big enough and just small enough. It sounds pretty ideal for someone who's finding their way on the page. Ziad and Salma Idilbi, they come from different places, but they share something that I think a lot of Lebanese American and Palestinian American people will recognize, that feeling of being at home in Toledo and being away at the same time. What were some of the ways that you found to express that as you were writing them?
1: Yeah, I really relied on the characters while writing this book, and just really had to, you know, put my trust in them that they would kind of guide the way. And, you know, I think that what you said about kind of feeling, you know, both at home and a bit strange, I think that was probably one of the central questions for the book and also for myself as a second generation Muslim American and Arab American. It's, yeah, I do think that, you know, for Ziad and Salma, they are, you know, characters who, you know, may have wanted to build a life for themselves in Lebanon or in Palestine or in the Middle East, but they find that they can't. And I think that that's a predicament that a lot of Arabs and Muslims find themselves in, you know, throughout the generations, is this love for where you grew up and wanting to stay there and wanting to build something, but feeling like, you know, you can't. They have this desire, you know, to want to build something in the place where they grew up, around their family, around their loved ones, and they feel that they can't. And, you know, they set off for something new, you know, something pushes them kind of out into the world. And I think that that's a, you know, scary place to be, but it's also very, you know, interesting and adventurous place to be as well. I think it comes with a lot of pitfalls, It comes with a lot of

0: of failing and trying again. And it comes with kind of finding what works for you, where you're comfortable. And I think I was interested in this contradiction in that I found in Toledo. And I think it's fine to sometimes have these contradictions in life where you can, feel both in many ways, strange in a place, right, for many reasons. And you can feel at home in a place for many reasons. And those things can live side by side together. And I think that that's how much of life is. And so I was, I wanted it to be specific to the city. I wanted it to be specific to, these characters and the kind of people who came and built a life in a place like Toledo. But I also wanted to depart from that and kind of, see where I could broaden it, where I could take things, what that experience spoke to beyond myself, beyond Arabs or Muslims in Toledo, beyond Toledo itself.
1: Do you mind reading for us a little bit? There's a passage early in the book where Salma is getting ready to make the trip. She's never been to Ohio before and she doesn't know a lot about it. You want to set this up for us?
0: Yeah, sure thing. So this is from the opening story, Urban Renewal. So at this point, Salma and Ziad have met, have married. They met in Brooklyn, but Ziad has a desire to go back to Ohio. His family is there. He brought them back from the war in Lebanon, and Salma also is leaving Lebanon, which is seeing the war renew in the 70s. And so this is Selma's passage. My mother cried so much that some people who passed by our house in Uzai stopped and asked for whom they should pay their respects. You never knew in those days. Lebanon was filled with tears. The war was back. It was the only thing that truly returned. And people were leaving their families in all kinds of ways. My mother said my manner of leaving was the worst, because even while marriage was a good thing and she pushed me toward it, she believed that only death should separate family and loved ones, nothing else. That was a truth that wasn't apparent to me the first time I left, which wasn't really leaving to begin with. In those days, I thought of the war and the militias and the dogs and taxis and my childhood by the sea whenever I thought of Beirut. Now I knew I would think only of my mother and her tears. But just as Ziad brought his mother, I thought one day I would bring mine, maybe even my father too. I tried to console myself with that promise, and Ziad tried to console me with promises of his own. Ohio, he said, when we booked our tickets, is green, greener than you can imagine, with all kinds of trees and forests and fields of grass with nothing on them but perfect sun. When your eye takes it all in, all at once, it feels like you're looking at paradise. Who said I wanted paradise? I asked. Maybe I don't want to die yet.
1: If you're just joining us, that's my guest, Hassan Dudar, reading from his new book, Carry Out, which is based in Northwest Ohio, all around one family and their extended community. Hassan, that was just so poignant. I mean, the things that Selma and, everybody in the family had to deal with in terms of their own feelings, their own fears and ambivalence, and that of everyone they were saying goodbye to. There's a later point in the book where one of the characters is confronting a serious illness and the question of burial comes up. No spoilers. I don't know why I didn't see it coming when I was reading, but it plunges several people into like just a pile of feelings about final resting places. What a complicated subject and what a complicated place for everybody in the Adilby family to inhabit, trying to figure out where they feel most at home, where their families will feel most at home.
0: Yeah, I think that there's a connection between, the land and people. I think that when you live so many places, I think that you have so many different parts of you there, you know, like he had a life in Beirut as a refugee, as a Palestinian refugee. And, you know, though it wasn't technically his country, right? He didn't have citizenship, he didn't have statehood. I think he still felt a great desire at one point to return. But he also felt a great desire to, you know, stay in Toledo. Like he built a life there. And I think that there's this struggle, I think, in all of us to find a home. And it's not always clear, you know, where home is. Sometimes you just decide on a place, right?
1: Can I ask, do you mind my asking, is your dad still with us?
0: My parents are both have passed, yeah.
1: Oh.
0: So my dad almost going on 10 years, and my mother about 3.
1: Would you say that in the time since then, you've come to think about how they went through these things and kind of where they ended on them?
0: Yeah, I think that I always, you know, thought of how my parents did it. You know, I don't know how they were young when they did it. They were both in their 20s. But still, it's really tough, I imagine, to leave everything you know and come here with no intention of going back. And you know, I wrote this book over such a long period of time. And it's in no way, you know, these characters are their own characters, really. And but it definitely being around that kind of community and people like my parents and their friends who, you know, had all left home and had all built something new. I always question, I don't know if I have the answers for how they did it, but this book was certainly in part an exploration of that. And it kind of came out of my own departure. You know, I had left, you know, this is like almost 15 years back. I'd left Ohio to go study in California. And it was the first time where I felt like, wow, maybe I'm not going back to that place that I know. And in that, I started to really think about the journey that my parents made, and I started to really miss home and miss the world that they had built up, really out of scratch. And you know, I yearned to get back to that, and I did. I did move back to Ohio for several years, and you know, those were really, I think, some of the most formative years of my life. And I think the book really grew out of those years.
1: Out of the homecoming, yeah.
0: Yeah, my parents were still with me. My father was sick. You know, they had sold the store, and they just had a lot of people always coming over to visit him. And you know, these folks were all, you know, old timers, and were always telling stories, and you know, just being themselves, and you know, being just really generous with their time and just who they were. And there was nothing better than to just like sit there and listen. And then, you know, so I kind of began from that place, and they were still with me. And then, you know, I think that the book kind of perhaps did take a different form after my father passed. I do think that grief, you know, changes your perspective on things, and yeah, it has this kind of closure in many ways. And yeah, I think that I took many breaks in writing it. So I think that the book took many different forms, I think. I think perhaps earlier on, I was kind of coming at the material through the lens of community. And then I really kind of started to feel the grief weigh in, and the kind of kind of a world vanishing, right? And I wanted to see how much of that world I could hold on to, that community that they built, the camaraderie, the authenticity.
1: The stories and the interactions of all these people coming in and out of the carryout are a big part of I felt like that's the good grist of the book. A lot of it's very funny, and some of it is kind of weird, and some of it is, just kind of what you'd expect of the human parade at any public commercial space like that. There's a moment where one of Ziad's sons is just sort of talking about what it's like being in the store. Would you mind reading that paragraph for us?
0: Yeah, sure thing. This is a passage from the story Wild Turkey, where the eldest son, Mustafa, starts working at the store. There was something about being at the store, especially at night, especially with my father, that I came to appreciate. There was a peculiar melancholy, a powerful gray feeling that no amount of blinding fluorescent lights could whiten. We shared this feeling. Maybe without him knowing we were sharing it. We simply sat at our stools and looked out. The night was like that, and he was different in the night, like his worries had worn him out, and he was waiting on the night, on the dark, and all its mystery and unpredictability to show him something different. Anything could happen at night. Anybody could walk off the streets and in through our doors. And everything might change. And if no one did, and if nothing happened, and if nothing changed, then at least we knew it was over for the day and that we would have some distance from tomorrow.
1: Hasan Dudar's new book is called Carry Out. He's going to be at Literati Booksellers in Ann Arbor on May 15th if you'd like to catch him reading more from the book. Also in Detroit, you can find him May 16th at 27th Letter. And he will be, of course, in Metro Toledo May 17th at Gathering Volumes. Hasan, thank you so much for joining us, and thank you for this beautiful book.
0: Thank you so much, April. Appreciate it.
1: We're going to pause now for just a moment, and then how the Dodge brothers shaped the city of Hamtramck for worse and for better.
2: This deal with Henry Ford got them shareholder positions in the Ford Motor Company, which turned out extremely lucrative for the brothers.
1: Stick around. That's next on Stateside. What's on your mind these days? We do love hearing from you, especially if there's a story or question we might be able to tackle. Anything specific to elections that you're curious about? What's the Michigan road trip you're most looking forward to taking this year? You can drop an email. The address is stateside@michiganpublic.org.
3: I'm Mary Van Valen from Traverse City, and I volunteer at Traverse Heights Elementary School. It's part of the TCAP system. I volunteer to help kids with math. I used to be a math consultant for elementary teachers, and I love making math really relevant and active. For instance, in fourth grade, I worked with kids with a hands-on system for solving algebraic equations. And it's a little scale, and you have little pawns and dice to put numbers. And so figuring out 2x plus 3 equals maybe 4x plus 1 or any of those kind of simple algebraic equations, kids can just figure it out hands-on. The best day was when, right after we had our little lesson, two of the boys asked, "Could we stay in for recess and do more algebra?" And so then it turned out several other kids wanted to stay in too. So we did algebra instead of recess. There isn't anything I can think of more satisfying than assisting a child to light up to learning. 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
1: This is Stateside. I'm April Baer. May 17th is the birthday of one Horace Dodge, better known as the younger of two Dodge brothers, whose ingenuity in Detroit's early 20th century auto industry continues to this very day. Now, many of us know the Dodge brothers built the car company, owned at present by Stellantis, that still carries their name. But what you may not realize is the role they played in keeping a well-known suburb from being incorporated by the city of Detroit. Frances Helt of the Archives of Michigan joins us today to tell the story. Frances, welcome back to Stateside.
2: Thanks for having me.
1: So, yeah, that Dodge name is pretty much synonymous with the auto industry, but can you tell us a little bit about the Dodge brothers' early life? They were from Michigan, weren't they?
2: Yes, both brothers were born in Niles, Michigan, John in 1864 and Horace in 1868, so they're 4 years apart. And their father ran a foundry and machine shop there in Niles. By all accounts, the brothers were very close, almost inseparable.
1: Why did they end up relocating to Detroit?
2: So the Dodge family moved to Detroit in 1886 when the brothers were in their late teens, early 20s. We can't really know why, but the auto industry wasn't quite heating up yet at that point in Detroit, but Detroit was still a place that was quite industrial.
1: Yeah, they were making those cast iron stoves, if nothing
2: That's
1: else, right?
2: That's right. So when they first got to Detroit, they both worked in a boiler manufacturing plant, and in 1894, they went across the Detroit River to Windsor to work as machinists at the Canadian Typograph Company. So it seems they went down a similar career path to their father, working with machinery and manufacturing.
1: I mean, it's not so surprising. Two enterprising young brothers who are ambitious, making a trip to the big city. It's very relatable. Well, at what point did these two guys who were machinists start to get involved in the auto industry?
2: It was in the 1890s when they first started making forays into business. But it wasn't with automobiles. It was actually with bicycles. So Horace, the younger brother, invented the first dirt-proof ball bearing. I'm not quite sure what that means, but
1: wow,
2: it sounds good.
1: Well, it sounds important. I mean, the whole point of ball bearings is to keep machines running smoothly, right?
2: That's right. And so with that invention, they managed to secure an investor to start manufacturing bicycles. And then by 1901, they must have been seeing the rising popularity of automobiles and started thinking, maybe making the switch from bicycles to automobiles might be more lucrative for us. So they sold the bicycle business and used the proceeds of the sale to set up their own machine shop in Detroit, and they began making parts for the automobile manufacturers that were already established. And they were able to secure some big deals. In 1902, they got the contract to build transmissions for Oldsmobile, which was huge. But they decided not to renew that contract the following year in order to use their plant instead to make engines for the new Ford Motor Company. This deal with Henry Ford got them shareholder positions in the Ford Motor Company, which turned out extremely lucrative for the brothers. And John Dodge also became the vice president of the Ford Company. So they were intricately involved in Ford's success.
1: I mean, it's kind of like buying in early on IBM or Apple, right?
2: That's right. Yes.
1: Yeah. Okay. So in the early 1900s, Detroit is in expansion mode, in part due to the growing auto industry. And the city, I know, in this period was incorporating townships left and right, including what we now call the city of Hamtramck. Was there a factory anywhere close to Hamtramck? Why were they interested in this part of town?
2: So the Dodge brothers were so successful with their contract with Ford that they decided to build a new plant in Hamtramck in 1910. So for the first few years of the plant's existence, it was still making parts for Ford. But in 1913, the Dodge brothers broke off from Ford, formed the Dodge Brothers Motor Car Company, and set about developing their own complete automobiles. It does seem to be a pattern with the Dodge brothers that they secure really good contracts at the right times. They quickly got a contract with the U.S. military to build motor trucks for them during the buildup to World War One. And so with all of that income, by 1917, the first commercially available Dodge automobile was on the market. And as you were saying, Detroit's expansion is really quite remarkable. When it was incorporated in 1806, the city was only about 1 square mile, if you can imagine that.
4: Wow.
2: Right. The way it expanded was by annexing surrounding areas of land. So by the 1890s, Detroit had annexed its way to the southern borders of both Hamtramck and Highland Park. And the people of Hamtramck thought, uh-oh, we're next. But we have our own identity, and we don't want to be part of Detroit. So at this point in the 1890s, Hamtramck's population was mostly German-American farmers. So to defend themselves from Detroit, they got together and incorporated into a village so they would have their own local government, and Highland Park did the same.
4: Okay, but so does the record give us any clues about why the Dodge brothers would assist in keeping Hamtramck separate? I mean, when we talk about fending off Detroit, like what was in it for Hamtramck to maintain its own control?
2: So after the turn of the century, you have the big auto manufacturers starting to move in, right? You have Henry Ford, who built his factory in Highland Park, and then the Dodge brothers opened theirs in Hamtramck in 1910. And once the factory came, the population of what was once the little village of Hamtramck absolutely exploded, the majority of which were Polish immigrants who came to work in the factory. So between 1910 and 1920, Hamtramck's population actually grew by 1,266%, which was the largest increase in the country at that time. So by 1915, Detroit's annexations of land had completely encircled both Hamtramck and Highland Park, which is how it is today. So to protect themselves even further, both of them eventually incorporated again from villages into cities. But there were formal attempts by Detroit to try to annex Hamtramck, but these never seemed to get very far, perhaps because of the influence of the Dodge brothers. So the thought is they didn't want to be part of Detroit because they didn't want to pay the city of Detroit's tax rates.
4: Uh-huh.
2: So the Dodge plant was the main employer in Hamtramck, and not being part of Detroit allowed Dodge and the Dodge brothers to maintain more influence. They were like the kings of the castle in Hamtramck.
4: You're telling me that the Dodge brothers didn't want to pay as high a tax rate, and that's why we have Hamtramck today?
2: It always comes down to taxes, doesn't it?
4: It seems to.
2: But I will also say that it was also the people of Hamtramck. So local elections decided these matters of annexation. So if the people of Hamtramck didn't cast a majority vote in favor of annexation, then the measure would fail, even if it passed amongst Detroit's voters. So although we can assume that the influence of Dodge and the Dodge brothers had some effect, it was also the people living in Hamtramck that ultimately allowed it to maintain its own identity.
4: What happened to the Dodge brothers in the years that followed? Obviously, their auto company did pretty well.
2: It's actually a little bit sad. So both brothers died rather young. Both John and Horace contracted the Spanish flu while in New York City during that epidemic after World War One. John died in January 1920 in New York at the age of 55, and Horace died that same year in December 1920 in Palm Beach, Florida at the age of 52, both from complications from the flu. And they're both interred in this giant mausoleum in Woodlawn Cemetery in Detroit. So after the brothers died, their widows sold the company in 1925 to Dillon Reed and Company, which was a New York City bank, for one of the largest cash sales in history at that point, I believe. So the widows were very rich.
4: Wow.
2: But that company sold it on to Chrysler in 1928. And the Dodge main plant that the brothers built in 1910 was a fixture of Hamtramck all the way till 1980.
4: All those Dodge models, the trucks, the Charger, the Challenger, mm-hmm. all these vehicles that we've become so familiar with. And that's what happened. The fact that their founders left us so early, that's crazy.
2: Mm-hmm. Mm-hmm. And so intertwined with this very specific locale and this city of Hamtramck.
4: Frances Helt is an archivist with the Archives of Michigan. Frances, thank you so much for the Dodge story.
2: Thank you, April.
4: In our companion podcast, On Hand, we take on your questions about all the things that make Michigan a unique place to live. In our most recent episode, we did our best to answer a question that doesn't necessarily have a definitive answer. Is Michigan's bottle deposit system worth it? Now, the short answer is, our bottle bill does significantly reduce litter and streamline high-quality recycling. But the policy hasn't changed a lot in the last few decades, and some people say it needs updates to make it more effective. Now, wherever you stand on the worth it spectrum, I think we can all agree that 10 cents used to be worth a lot more than it is today. As a follow-up to On Hand, we asked you to share your own stories about the bottle deposit. And our producer, Ronia Kabansag, sat down with a listener who knows exactly what 10 cents could get you back in the day.
5: Today's listener story is a throwback to the 90s at Central Michigan University.
6: Hi, my name's Andrea Haupt. I am from South Lyon, Michigan.
5: And tell me about the culture around bottle collection while you were at Central.
6: Okay, so when I was at Central in 1990, we were always very hungry. We lived on nothing but, you know, the dorm food and cheese and crackers that we had in our room. And so the bottle collection was a really big deal to us because we knew if we saved enough money, we could probably order a pizza.
5: And so you felt protective of these bottles, right? Were people out to get the bottles on campus?
6: Well, we didn't know that at first. So probably about 6 weeks into our freshman year, my roommate, who was my high school friend, and I, we had been saving our bottles, and we were so looking forward to getting some good, hot junk food. Like, okay, this Friday, we finally got enough money. We're going to get some pizza. And we get this knock on the door. And we open the door, and there's, what, like two cute guys standing there. And we're like, oh, wow, hi. And they're like, hi. We're just collecting bottles for our hockey team. And we're like, oh, no. What are we going to do? We're not going to say no to these, like, cute upper freshman guys when we're, like, shy freshmen. And there they are, right in the middle of that tiny dorm room, our nice big stack of about 70, 80 cans.
5: Oh my gosh.
6: That were just enough to get a pizza. And so, yes, we reluctantly handed over our bottles, very sadly.
5: All of the bottles?
6: Well, on our first time, yeah. Because okay. We were, you know, little immature freshmen. We didn't know. We just wanted to be liked. So we handed over our bottles and then complained about it and started saving again. So another, whatever, month or so goes by and we're finally get there and, of course, knock on the door and, like, two girls this time. And we're like, oh, hi. Hey, we're from the drama club. We're just collecting cans and bottles. And we're like, oh, God. Okay. But we're just going to give you half.
5: Would you tell them that?
6: Yeah. That's yeah, because so we're like, we're saving them. But, and, you know, they're so persistent. They're like, mm-hmm. Oh, they can see them. They're standing there staring at the pile. And they're mm-hmm. like, oh, well, we see you've got a lot. So finally, we get smart. Because our room is so small. It's a dorm room. You open up the door, and it's a square room. You know, where are you going
5: right.
6: to hide all
5: yeah.
6: these cans? You can't say you just took them back. They can see them sitting right there. So finally, we get smart, and we realize when the door opens inward, the person standing in the hall cannot see what is behind the door.
5: Smart.
6: Yes. So we finally got smart, and we moved all of our cans and bottles to right against the wall, right behind where the door opens. So then that way, the next time we finally get enough money and there's a knock on the door, we're like, oh, sorry. We just took them back. God, if you would have just come yesterday. We had so many, but
5: you weren't scared of the rattling sound that the cans would
6: oh,
5: make
6: no,
5: when you open the door?
6: We had them packed in there.
5: Okay.
6: They were well protected.
5: So like $7 pizza, That's like 70 bottles. How long?
7: Yeah.
5: It was like months of saving, probably.
7: Yeah. Well, we did have four in our dorm room.
5: Okay.
7: So we had a little bit of it. It wasn't just a two-person room. So, okay. Yeah.
5: And then when you finally would take them back to get your deposit back, mm-hmm. was it like an event? Like, would you all go together and get the money and then like go choose your pizza together?
7: The funny thing is I can't remember now the actual taking them back. I just think the trauma of the people coming and taking them away from us after we had worked so hard on saving them up. So I don't remember, but I do remember getting pizza and having just enough and not even tipping the poor pizza guy.
5: Thanks so much to Andrea for this one. We also wanted to share another story from someone who remembers what it took to get the 10-cent deposit passed.
8: My name is Mike Leonard. I was originally born on a Marine Corps base in Cap Lejeune, North Carolina, and I was raised in the Thumb area of Michigan. My father was a skilled trades worker at Fisher Body in Flint, Michigan. He had an eighth grade education. He was a former Marine. He was not a political individual. I was stationed in Okinawa, Japan for a year. I'd been gone for a year. I was home on leave, and my father said, first thing out of his mouth was, are you registered to vote in Michigan? And I told him that I was, that I retained my Michigan residency. And he proceeded to tell me about the proposal to pass a 10-cent deposit. I explained to him that I would support that, and he was very encouraged. At that point, he handed me the keys to the car. He worked second shift at Fisher Body. And told me that I could use the car, but I had to pick him up every night at the end of second shift, which was at about 11:30 to 12 o'clock at night. That night, I drove out to pick him up. There are always bars right across from the factories, and that's where we had arranged to meet. He came in and asked the bartender for the empty bottles that he'd collected that night. He put the bottles in the front seat of the car, which kind of surprised me, and told me to drive. I started out the parking lot, and he said, turn right. I said, Dad, home is left. He says, just do as I say. We found ourselves in a subdivision in Flint. My father rolled down the window and proceeded to throw a non-deposit beer bottle on the lawn of each house we passed. I said, Dad, you're littering. And he responded, oh, no. I'm lobbying. He said, each person that picks up one of these bottles may possibly vote for the bottle bill. He was very pleased when the bottle bill passed, and particularly that the vote in Flint was very supportive of the bottle bill. He felt that he had had a definite involvement in the passage of the bill. For anybody that listens to this and had to pick up non-deposit beer bottle during that time, I will apologize for my brief involvement. And let them know that my dad has been dead for 28 years, and I think the statute of limitations is probably passed.
9: 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I'm April Baer. Good to have you with us. We'll be back again tomorrow.

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On the next Fresh Air, actor Will Sharp. He was nominated for an Emmy for his portrayal of Ethan, a tech entrepreneur in season 2 of White Lotus. He's also starred in the TV show Too Much and the film A Real Pain. Now, he stars as Wolfgang Amadeus Mozart in a new adaptation of Amadeus. Join us.

On Muna's last album, the Los Angeles trio took a big leap, receiving a ton of critical acclaim and landing a spot opening up for Taylor Swift. So when it came time to make the follow-up, they were playing with house money.